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0: Testing, testing. If you can hear me, John and everybody, John, beep your horn 2 times, please.

with Cousin Bruce. Now that's quite a gift, right? Frankie Valli and Bob Gaudio and the Four Seasons gave me that gift years and years ago. 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
1: What a gift, huh? Hi, everybody. This is your Cousin Brucey. We're broadcasting all over the world, and thank you so much for listening to Music Radio. And we are playing the music that we love, 50s, 60s, and a touch of the 70s. Here's Steppenwolf.

That motor running out on the highway. All right, 800-848-9222. John, my boy, Steppenwolf, everybody. This is Dion DiMucci. The song is called Little... I always want to say Little Dion. Little Diane. I do that every single... Son of a gun!

0: Hey, do you love those lyrics? Dion, everybody. Without you, little Diane, I'd die. Oh, good song. It really is good. But I always want to say Diane and Dion. I interchange them all the time. And I always say to myself, don't say it. But, you know, once you say to yourself, you know what happens, because you say to yourself, don't do it. You do it. You do it all the time. 800-848-9222. Let's see. Let me go to my phone here in Union, New Jersey. My cousin Debbie is waiting for me. Hiya, Deb.
1: Hi. How are you, Cousin Brucey?
0: All right. Debbie, can I call you Deb? What do you prefer? I prefer
1: Deb or Debbie. It doesn't matter.
0: Yeah, because I have friends that Deborah, they prefer that. Some people say, Debbie, you know, I love the word. I love Debbie because when you put an IE.
1: I love that name too.
0: Yeah, like Brucey. When you put an IE or a Y after
1: an IE.
0: Yeah, it's very affectionate, I think. So, Debbie, how are you doing out in Union?
1: I'm fine. How are you?
0: Very good. Summer treating you okay so far?
1: Oh, yes. Summer's treating me very well.
0: I'm so happy. And what can we do for you tonight?
1: I'd like to hear Portrait of My Love by Steve Lawrence, and I'd like to dedicate it to Tom Meyer because it's his birthday on Wednesday.
0: All right. And where does Tom live?
1: He lives in Clark, New Jersey.
0: Okay. Would you wish him a happy birthday for me, too?
1: Yes, I will.
0: Thank you, Deb.
1: Yes,
0: here's
1: I
0: your
1: will.
0: Song.

Oh, Steve Lawrence. That's smooth, huh? That is. You remember Stephen Eady, the Stephen Eady shows? Oh, so lovely, right? That was a wonderful time for all of us. 800-848-9222. Here's a song goes out to Michael and Thomasina. I love that. I love that name, Thomasina. Isn't that sweet? And Charlie and their friends Charlie and Marge, they're listening to Cousin Brucey right now in Los Angeles. They asked me to play this.

0: Yeah, because it's Mickey the Boys. Tom is on my side. Hey, you're listening to Music Radio. Tom is on our side. We got plenty to go. Plenty to go for you. Remember, we have All Request Radio coming up. And, of course, that everybody's probably favorite, the romantic time for the love hour. 800-848-9222. Cousin Brucey comes back in a moment with some miracles.
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Music Radio. And now, another Motown memory.

0: Oh, that's nice. Smoking the Boys, everybody. Smoking the Boys. And what would you like to hear? You want 50s or you want some doo-wop? You want some rock and roll from the 50s? What would you like to hear? Some California rock? Some Bayonne, New Jersey rock? Let me hear from you. 800-848-9222. Let's see. Cousin Bruce, this comes from Jerry Hunter. Hi, Cousin Jerry. Thanks so much, Bruce, for playing my request. I have one for you. Can you please play Ready Teddy by the Little Richard? Hi to Jody and Cookie and the family. By the way, Cookie, for those of you who don't know, that's our little pussycat. Our little pussycat Cookie, who speaks to me every single morning. Says, good morning, sort of. And he does. He really talks. He's adorable. So for Cookie and everybody, here's Little Richard.
1: Ready!

Yeah, that's the innovator, everybody. Like he told me, the innovator of rock and roll. And I'll tell you, he wasn't far off, was he? Huh? Little Richard. Hi, everybody. This is your cousin, Brucey. And we're playing the music of the 50s, 60s, and a touch of the 70s. I have a song here by Nino and the Ebb Tides.

Oh, I love the harmony there. Nino and the Ebtires, everybody. Hi, everybody. Cousin Brucey here. How about a little bit of Motown here? Martha Reeves and the Vandellas.

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0: That's by 10cc, my friends. So what about you? What would you like? 50s, 60s, a touch of the 70s? Let me hear from you. And you can write to me, very simply, CousinBrucey at redapplemusic.com. How are you this evening, Jody, my darling? Because people ask about you all the time, and we got some regards to you many times, and to Cookie, Mr. Cookie. Now, where was he? Is he eating? Did you feed him tonight? Everything good? Did you make him something special?
1: Yes,
0: probably something. You cooked him a chicken dish or something, chicken pate. Yeah. I know. Oh, he loves you. He adores you, that Cookie. Let's go to Cousin Anthony in Staten Island. Hi, Anthony. It's Cousin Brucey.
2: How you doing, Cousin Brucey?
0: Okay, you tell me that, Anthony. How are we doing?
2: We're doing all right. We took a 3-week break, and I finally got on the air for a change.
0: Yes.
2: Let the other people get on. Do what they got to do.
0: I know. And you feeling well? Summer treating you well, Anthony?
2: I'm doing all right, Cousin Brucey.
0: Great. Great. So what can I play for you tonight? What do you like?
2: Late in the Evening by Paul Simon.
0: Paul Simon and Garfunkel.
2: Yes.
0: All right, great. That's good. Of all the Simon and Garfunkel songs, why'd you pick that one? I always like to hear the reason.
2: I never really hear it because it never really that's in a long, long time.
0: So
2: it's
0: you
2: a great
0: heard
2: record.
0: It is. And that's it. So you'd like to hear it again. Now, I'm always curious why people pick certain songs that, of course, we don't hear too often. And maybe that is a good reason. Who are you going to dedicate it to, Anthony?
2: Because I like to dedicate it to two people. A girl named Teresa from the supermarket in Staten Island.
0: Yeah.
2: And a teacher is going to retire from New Jersey High School in 2 years, Mrs. Bruno.
0: All right. Was she your music teacher?
2: No. She's the chief hygiene teacher of New Jersey High School right now.
0: Oh, okay.
2: I never had her. Thank God I never had her.
0: Oh, okay. There you go. But you know her? You know her well?
2: Yes, I know her. I saw her a couple weeks ago.
0: Oh, wonderful. Give her our love, will you, Anthony? Here's your song, 'cause...

0: All Simon Cousins. Late in the evening. Ooh, that's... Isn't that fun? Little bit of calypso, Mom. I think Paul Simon was a calypsonian. It seems like he loves it. He loves that beat. 800-848-9222. Hi, everybody. Cousin Breezy here on the Red Apple Music Network. So it's called Flip It. We take a big song, and it has two sides to it that hit pretty big. Now, a little earlier, I played the A side. Do You Want to Know a Secret? By the Beatles, right? 1964. That's always easier to guess with the Beatles. So now we're going to turn it over to the B side and see what this was in 1964. Also a big hit.
1: And now, Cousin Brucey presents Famous B-Sides. We call it Flip It.

0: Yeah, there you go, Beatles and everybody. John, Paul, George, and Ringo. And that's the B-side. Not a bad B-side, right? 1964 on our Flip It. All right, it's 800-848-9222. Hi, everybody. Cousin Brucey here. Let's go to New Jersey. And Cousin Agnes. Hi, Agnes. It's Bruce. How are you? Good evening.
1: Oh, I'm doing fine. How are you doing?
0: Very good. Where do you live in New Jersey?
1: Show. It's terrific. Every week, Agnes. Terrific.
0: Where do you live in New Jersey?
1: I live in Emerson.
0: Ah, beautiful. Yeah, beautiful.
1: Not too far from Paramus, where that big storm last weekend.
0: I know. Did you get? Did you get knocked? Power knocked down?
1: We were lucky. Where in Emerson, we didn't get it that bad.
0: Oh,
1: you're
0: lucky.
1: Some tree, you know, branches, but Paramus is, and that's only like 15 minutes from here. And they really got hit hard.
0: And we got it up here pretty good, too. I was on the air, matter of fact, when it happened.
1: Yeah, I was listening, and I'm saying, oh, my goodness, I hope.
0: You know what it looked like? It looked like, remember the scene from The Wizard of Oz? When everything, the storm comes.
1: Like a tornado almost.
0: Yeah. I'm looking out the window, and all of a sudden, I mean, it was the light out, and all of a sudden, everything's swirling gray. And I'm saying, my God, it's like the Wizard of Oz. It was like, well, so we got knocked off for a few seconds, but then the generator took over.
1: Yeah, boy, I was saying, I hope they don't take, you don't lose power up there.
0: Oh, my God. Well, we have the generator, and
1: that's good. Yeah, that helps.
0: Oh, I have to, yeah. So what am I playing for you tonight, Agnes?
1: I like to hear, like, Twilight Time by the Platters. That was my special song with my husband and me. He's in heaven now, and he's having a birthday this week if he was alive. So I just felt like hearing that song.
0: Well, Agnes, you know, you're funny. You said if he was alive. In your heart and your body and your soul, people just don't disappear. They're here.
1: Yeah,
0: they're,
1: I know.
0: You know, maybe the wrong word is not alive, but there's something that still instills people in us, people that we love, and you don't lose them.
1: Yeah,
0: and it hurts for a while.
1: I know.
0: But they're always there. Don't you feel that somebody's with you that you love?
1: Yes. Oh, yeah. And all the great grandkids I have now, and but it's rough sometimes. You know, now when he's having a birthday, he would have had a birthday, this week. But
0: Agnes,
1: I'm getting through it with the family. They keep me together.
0: Well, you are surrounded by love, Agnes. That's just what I'm saying. So you still have this love around you, and you have the wonderful time. How many years were you married, Agnes?
1: Excuse me.
0: How many years were you married?
1: It would have been 55 years. She died 11 years ago.
0: All right. Well, 55 years, that's not bad.
1: That's not a bad gift.
0: Yeah, not a bad gift. So think of the nice times, Agnes. Here's your beautiful song.

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1: It was a pleasure to be here at this building with a number of inspectors from HPD to ensure that these conditions are up to code. Now, for any New Yorker who calls the city home, know that when you see those kinds of violations or you feel them, call 311, report them. 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
2: 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This is the communist dream. This is what it's all about. This is power. It's really wild to watch. We were looking at it on our little group text here. This is scary stuff. The government going in like that. Stay the hell out of it.
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2: This is Cousin Brucey's Rock and Roll Party.

Neil Diamond, Cousins. I love the film on now. There's a good film on Netflix now about Neil Diamond group, a duo. A wonderful, wonderful movie. I really recommend it. And the music is just so good. 800-848-9222. Here's a group called The Standards. I believe, if my memory serves me correctly, The Standards came out of Los Angeles, right? And good doo-wop and very good, good harmony. Cousins, here are The Standards. Listen.

Nice. Well, so that group out of L.A. called The Standards. Very sweet. Nice song. So what would you like to hear? Let me hear from you. And I really take your requests very, very seriously. All right, cousins, let's see what I have. Oh, you know what I'm going to do? How about something by Pat Boone right now? The song was released, I think, in... that's a good guess. 1961. I think that was really on it. Here comes Pat Boone.

0: left it there, it probably would have just washed away eventually.
1: That's a good point. Oh, and by the way, no one else decided to take a photo of this thing?
0: Yeah.
1: You know what I mean? Like, nothing adds up on this.
2: 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This is Cousin Brucey's Rock and Roll Party. This hour of Cousin Brucey's Rock and Roll Party is sponsored by Toys for Tots. Here's everybody's favorite cousin.
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0: Here we go, my friends. Here we go. The final hour of tonight's BruceaCast. Woo! And this is a very special night of music. I mean, I feel it. I really feel it. I hope you do, too. I love tonight, baby. Bring it up.
1: With Cousin Brucey.
0: Okay, this is All Request Radio now, cousins. And let's see. Here's a note here, as our tradition. We start with a live one. Dear CB, thank you. I like that. Thank you so much for the music. You make Saturday night very special, cuz. A special request now for Tom from Susanna. Please play The Worst That Could Happen, Uh-Oh, by Brooklyn Bridge. Thank you. That's from Susanna. And they're listening right now in San Francisco.

0: Johnny and the boys, huh? Brooklyn Bridge Cousins. You're listening to All Request Radio right now here on our Red Apple Music Network. Hey, Joe Piscopo tonight. When I say goodnight to you and Jody and I pull the plug, well, it's Joe time. Joe Piscopo and Sinatra and all of his buddies, huh? All of his good buddies. 800-848-9222. Let's see on All Request Radio now. In Pennsylvania, my cousin John is waiting for me. Hello, John. Good evening.
1: Hey, Brucey, how are you doing?
0: Very good, John. Where are you in Pennsylvania?
1: I'm in Johnstown. We're close to where all the floods were in Johnstown.
0: Yep, I know. I know the area. I know Pennsylvania pretty darn well. I hope you're enjoying the show tonight. And what can I play for you, John?
1: I love it. I wanted to play Yesterday Once More by the Carpenters, but I have a story behind that because my uncle was a disc jockey in town in the 50s and the 60s. Uh-huh. And he used to all the record hops. He used to go out and play records. So I started collecting 45s myself, and I started doing disc jockey work with my wife. And we would play Yesterday Once More by the Carpenters because it reflects on all the songs that are in the past. Shoo-ah, shoo-ah, do-ah, do-ah. And until my wife passed away 5 years ago, I stopped doing it. But I thought that was an interesting thing, that was our lead song because I wanted the people to realize that all those good songs are probably in their memories or gone, you know. But I thought it was a good song.
0: Yeah, well, listen, let me just make one comment to your comments. First of all, I think you should continue what you were doing. I think that's important. I think in memory, right, of your wife and something that you love to do. So maybe it's something that you should think about continuing sometime, John. What do you think?
1: I definitely will.
0: Yeah, you should. You should. Absolutely. All right, my cousin, I'm playing your song for you. John, next time you talk to me, I want to know that you got a couple gigs lined up, okay? Here's your song.

0: That's pretty. That Karen Carpenter. By the way, first of all, beautiful song. She had one. She was a great pitcher. We used to have a softball league, and she was the pitcher for the recording industry. You couldn't see her. I mean, very thin, but she had the fastest softball. Well, you said so. Listening to this song, Jody, you said something I think very, very important and poignant. You said that how important this song. There's something that you found it interesting or fascinating and sad. You said, "Yeah, well, how come? Why sad? Do you think about why?"
1: It made me think of
0: growing up and listening. What about it?
1: Think of people no longer here.
0: Oh. Well, isn't that interesting, Jody? I was listening to this song, too. It's funny, when it's a beautiful song, but then when you start getting into the lyrics, you start getting a little, well, melancholy, sentimental, because it is kind of sad. It's a song about memory. That's it. And it did it to you. Isn't that interesting? And, that songs can do that. If you really listen, it really dregs up emotion. Right? Yeah, look at you. You look a little sad. Oh, excuse me for a moment. I'll do something. Everybody just talk. Come here. Oh, I'm sorry. I'm sorry. I had to take some time to kiss Jody. Oh, she's so sweet. Can we go to Highland, New York now? Right? And she's right, though. That song does bring up some interesting emotions. Stephen, how are you? It's Cousin Brucey.
2: Oh, Cousin Brucey, I'm just fine. You're the highlight of the week. I listened to you from the 60s. I remember the Palisades Amusement Park. And you bring back the nice times in life when there were when people didn't talk politics, no texting, and no hate.
0: Yeah. Wow. Well, that's good. I mean, you know, that's nice. Thank you so much, because that's exactly what I want. I just wanted these, at least these little 4 hours that they gave us to bring back peace and just let your stomach just relax a little bit and be easy. And just be easy. Good. Thank you for saying that. So I've accomplished
2: thank
0: that.
2: You.
0: It's nice that I accomplished that with you. What can I play for you, Stephen?
2: Tonight I had picked When I Grow Up by the Beach Boys.
0: Oh, When I Grow Up to Be... Why'd you pick that one? So many Beach Boys songs. Interesting. No, I love it.
2: I had originally picked Bacon, but they were playing it. They already played it. So I picked the Beach Boys. Otherwise, I was going to pick Save It For Me. I love the Beach Boys, and I love that. I think it just shows through time that it goes when you finally grow up. And that you know that you've done things right and you know to do things right.
0: You think if when I grow up someday, I'll have that feeling?
2: I hope you keep growing up, Cousin Brucey. You were wonderful. You made everybody's life so much fun still to this day. And I remember on there, we were at Palisades Amusement Park. We didn't get to see you that day. We were a guest of the Rosenthal brothers.
0: Oh. Okay, sure.
2: But you didn't happen to be there that day. My friend's sister's father did the advertising for Palisades Amusement Park. His name was Bob Marcus. So we all went there and we were the guests. And those were the nice days. I wish they would bring back Palisades Amusement Park.
0: Yeah, well, there are plenty of wonderful places here. But very honestly, Stephen, that's what we try to do. Keep the memories alive and give that nice warm feeling. You like this.

0: Oh, Surf's Up. Boy, that's good. That harmony, the feeling the Beach Boys give us. Hey, cousins, hope everybody's enjoying this tonight. Remember, we do this every Saturday. We have my cousin Vinny goes on, and then he has that hour, that magical golden hour, and then he gives me the baton, and we go right up to Joe time with all of Sinatra and all of his friends. Mr. Sinatra, beg your pardon, Joe. 800-848-9222. All right, All Request Radio. Let's see what I have here. Are we going to take a break right now? All right, let's take this break. Then I'm going to come back. Scotty, you stand by for me. Scotty's in Brooklyn, by the way. Stay with me, Scotty.
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1: Cousin Brucey.
2: All righty, my friend, you sure are in with a wonderful, magical night. Feels good, Jody. You know, I sat down, I told everybody just now that I feel so good about the music. The feeling of the music tonight gives me such a good feeling.
3: Oh,
2: I know it's fun.
3: Isn't
2: that nice?
3: Wonderful.
2: Yeah, you said that before. Nice. Let's go to Scotty. And Scotty's in Brooklyn right now, waiting for me. Hello, Scotty.
4: Cousin Brucey, it's an honor to speak to you.
2: Thanks. Scotty, where do you live in Brooklyn? What section?
4: Well, I used to live in Bensonhurst, Brooklyn, and I went to Lafayette High School, and I saw you one time on 86th Street. You were in Jan's. Jan's was an ice cream parlor many years ago.
2: Oh, Jan's. What was the name of that monster, big, all the ice cream? You went with all your friends, and everybody could go with
4: the kitchen sink.
2: What is it called?
4: The kitchen sink.
2: The kitchen sink. That's right.
4: Yeah,
2: Jody, you remember that?
4: Yeah.
2: No. Yeah, it was served in a huge bowl, right? And all flavors and all kinds of goodies and great. Is Jan still around? Is that ice cream?
4: No, it's not there anymore. But today I went to my old high school, Lafayette High School, and then I went to Coney Island.
2: Oh, you got around, my man. You got around.
4: What can I play for you tonight? I want to hear Coney Island Baby.
2: And who would you like to dedicate that to?
4: To everyone that I grew up with in Bensonhurst.
2: All right. Let me hear you open the line. Give me the first line. You're my Coney Island. Let me hear you sing a little bit. I feel you can sing.
4: You're my Coney Island Baby. I don't know.

0: Coney Island Baby. You know, Jody and I were loving when Scotty was singing. You know, he had heart. I mean, that's the most important thing. He had absolutely heart when he was singing. It was great. Let's go to Lee of New Jersey right now. Cousin Lee, how are you tonight?
1: I'm good. How are you, Cousin Bruce?
0: Very good. Very good tonight. Loving the music and just loving the show. And what can I play for you tonight, Lee?
1: We just came back from South Carolina, Rock Hill, from my daughter's cousin Jill, son-in-law cousin Chris, and my superstar cousin Ashlyn, the cross-country runner. And we listened to you down there, and we're back in New Jersey and enjoyed your music, and think you set the bar higher than anyone on the radio personality, and we love your relationship with Jody. You are beautiful people.
0: You hear that, Jody?
2: Oh, wow.
0: Lovely. Yeah. Not only is she my wife, my best friend, and my lover, she is everything. And I'm so glad that you...
1: We should all be like that.
0: Yes, we should all have that. Absolutely. And a lot of us do. A lot of us do. Just to look around. So, Lee, what am I playing for you? Thank you, Lee. That's nice. What am I playing for you tonight?
1: I would love to hear Bobby Vinton, I Love How You Love Me, and if not, We're Having a Party by Sam Cooke.
0: Okay. Well, let's see. What do you have up here? Sam Cooke? I love both songs. Let's do Sam Cooke, and you call me again, and we'll get the other one. I like that Bobby Vinton song. Okay, Lee. Thank you. And thank you so much for being so nice.

That's Sam Cooke, everybody. Hey, good stuff. This is one for, let me get from the Facebook, Jackie and Tom. And Jackie and Tom are listening in North Carolina. I have your song.

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5: 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Half hour, hour. Stand by for romance.
6: Good evening, lovers. This is your romantic cousin, Brucey, broadcasting from our studio of love. And there's a lot of studios of love in this house. You know that. You can feel it. My cousins, this is the portion of our show where romance blooms. You give me a story, you give me the request that you want, I give you a stage, I give you a theater, give you the scenery, I give you the background music. Love is in the air.

of the Dubs, my friends, here on the Love Hour, half hour, hour, half hour, hour, half hour. I'm your cousin, Brucey. Every time I play a Tommy Edwards song, it makes me want to get up with Jody and dance, and she feels the same way. I hope that you feel the same way, too. Love Hour. This is Tommy Edwards.

On the Love Hour, cousins, you just listened to The Devotions. Isn't this nice? If you have something specific you'd like to hear during this specific portion of our show, this specific segment, all right, I'd love to hear from you. Just write it to me and send me an email. Cousin Brucey at redapplemusic.com, and we'll get it on for you. So happy anniversary. Happy anniversary, the 28th anniversary to Michelle and Gerald. They're listening to us with all their friends and mom and dad, the whole family in Boston, Massachusetts. To you, happy anniversary.

That's by Johnny and Joe, friends. So we had the morning side of the mountain, remember? And then we found Over the Mountain, Across the Sea. It's nice. Let me hear from you. I want to know what you would like to hear on this portion of our love, the love ballads. You know what? How about this? I think this will fit perfectly now. It's funny. I'm just thinking about this song just this morning. It's by the Five Satins Cousins. And to all my cousins there contemplating marriage, getting married, here's your song.

0: That's by the Five Satins, because it's pretty, huh? Are you enjoying this? What a night. What a gorgeous night. And we do this every Saturday. Hey, Joe. Joe Piscopo, my cousin Joe. Joseph, he'll be along coming up soon with all his friends, Mr. Sinatra and company. You're going to love it. He's like a nightclub on the radio. It's something. All right, you listen to Cousin Rishi, and in moments, we fly with the flamingos. A love hour is in your radio.
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on the Love Hour, half hour, hour, half hour. Flamingos. That beautiful song? That's my desire. So, we do this every Saturday. I told you about 4 hours ago that you're all going to feel pretty good when I get through with you. And those of you who are new to the Cousin Brucey shows, we do this, and we have my cousin Vinny, and then we go into this 4 hours of just great stuff. Here's one for you. In fact, goes out, requested by Mary and John. They're listening to Cousin Brucey in North Carolina right now, in Raleigh. It's by the Five Keys.

Oh, they make such nice music, huh? Wonderful group. Wonderful, wonderful duo group. The Five Keys. 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Sandwiched in by beautifully by Vinny and Joe. It's a nice evening on music radio. And that's what you're listening to. Make it a point. Make it a habit. Will you do that? I'd appreciate it. I've always loved the music of Johnny Tillotson. He fits so perfectly, in fact, anywhere in the show, but especially on the Love Hour.

Hey, cousins, you are listening to Music Radio on a Saturday night. I can't think of a better way of spending Saturday night with friends, or you're alone, in the car, wherever you are. I think it's a nice idea. And every Saturday, make this a habit. By the way, if you want to reach me, a good way, besides telephones, or if you see me in the supermarket or something, always love saying hello, is write to Cousin Brucey at redapplemusic.com. We'll take good care of it. Dion and the Belmonts. I mean, it's just saying the name, Dion and the Belmonts, it's like magic. It's like velvet. It's perfect. It's a perfect cake. And it fits here right on the plate.

0: Dion of the Beaumonts, everybody. You know, listening to this music, there's only one other place I'd rather be. Maybe in a convertible and down on Biscayne Boulevard in Miami, listening to it. It's really wonderful. I thank you so much. Thank you so much for listening. And we will be together again real soon. Elias and Vinny, my pleasure being with you today.
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3: Everybody in this audience that follows politics knows about the long history of Joe Biden's racist remarks. Poor children. That's like Kathy Hochul, governor of New York. With that, remember that quote she said, when black kids don't know how to use computers and black children don't know how to do, and black people, it's just, the racism is just ridiculous and absurd. But then she was talking about how he eulogized, and Obama eulogized him too, Senator Robert Byrd.

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1: I have discovered a young man whom I think is going to be a superstar. He's got good stage presence, great set of pipes. He's Italian. And he has a unique way with a phrase, but more than that, there's just something I like about the guy. You see what I think. You'll know what I think. Here's my new discovery, Joe Piscopo.
2: 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How you doing on the Bulova Sinatra Showcase? 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And thank you, Cousin Brucey. 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And we are preceded by the legend Bruce Morrow, Cousin Bruce. He wanted to give Brucey a big shout out. What a great guy. And this is the guy that, like, welcomed the Beatles to America. I mean, he's like the legend, and he's still at our sister station and our mothership, WABC in New York. So I appreciate that, you know. So here we go. 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Everybody's getting it streaming. And you know what? If you try this, this is what we used to do when I was in college down in Jacksonville, Florida. We would all get into a car. I'm not saying that you do this. And you just tune AM. Oh, yeah. You need AM, baby. Let me tell you something. And you go to 770. You'll be able to pick us up pretty much across the country. This is the most clear channel radio station, the most powerful radio station in America. So you can get it right. It's kind of fun to do that. But in the meantime, I'm excited tonight because I'm going to play, and I found, and I went to great lengths to bring to the airwaves one of my favorite original live albums from Mr. Sinatra. This is the one that I really learned when I would do Frank Sinatra on Saturday Night Live. This was like on a VHS tape. And I remember just getting so absorbed in this that Frank Sinatra was in Japan and he was just playing with the crowd and he was Mr. Sinatra at his best. And he had Don Costa conducting the orchestra. Don Costa, one of the all-time great arrangers, right? So I'm so excited because I went to, a big shout out to John Costa and my daughter Olivia for putting, and Elias Raff, they all worked together to put this special together for you. And I think we got a pretty decent audio quality on it. But my goodness gracious, it's Mr. S, 1974, on his way to Australia, that an infamous Australia trip. And then right after Australia, where was he going? He went to the Spectrum in Philly, and then he went to do the main event right after. In 1974, you know, at 58 years old, coming out of that little retirement, you know, 1971. This is something that is so near and dear to my heart that I'm proud to present on Bulova Sinatra Showcase with your pal Joe Piscopo. Let's start. This is at Budokan Performing Arts Center in Japan, and it's Mr. S, and the band is wailing, and you know the song, and he kicks it off with some great American, energy, and they love him in Japan. Let's listen in. Come Fly With Me, baby.

0: There's about 15,000 at Budokan, you know, this in Tokyo, and Mr. Sinatra, and you'll hear him, you know, I don't know if I'm supposed to say it on the air, if I can say it on the air, but he just kind of slides in and out of a Japanese accent, you know? And back then, you could do it. No, wait, let me rephrase that. If you're Mr. Sinatra, you could do it, man. Come fry with me. You know, he's the man. Hey, Joe Piscopo, it's Bulova Sinatra Showcase. So great to have you with us. So pumped about this great live appearance from Frank Sinatra in Japan. Let's continue with it, please. And here we go. Let's go to Cole Porter. This is great. And by the way, it's so like it's an in the round, and they got hot spots from way up top in the arena coming down on him, hitting him right straight in the right in the center of the stage. And he was just as energetic as ever. It was a 10-day sit down as well. So he was performing like a 10-day sit down at the Budokan. So he goes into Kick Out of You, and I think he absolutely nails it. And Mr. Sinatra from Japan.
1: My story.

0: normal. Dice.
1: ¿Cómo?
0: He would take a bow, and he was so respectful to the Japanese crowd. This is Frank Sinatra. This is 1974, July 3rd, 1974, all right? And it was in the Kitanomaro Park, which is in the Chiyoda Ward of Tokyo, right there in Tokyo. I've been there. I've been, not to Budokan, but I've been to Tokyo, been to Japan. It's fantastic. It is so incredible. The Japanese are the most beautiful people. You just can't. And that was built for the 1964 Olympics, that this arena was, and were mostly built for prize fighting, as it, what they used to call back in the day, and wrestling. So Mr. S went in and just took over Budokan and made several trips since then. But this is the 1974 trip to Japan with Frank Sinatra. He had with him Bill Miller, piano, Al Viola on guitar, Gene Chirico playing bass for him, and just certainly Irv Cutler on drums, Don Costa conducting, and they had an all-Japanese orchestra, strings included. Let's go back to Japan. Mr. Sinatra on Boulevard, Sinatra Showcase with Joe Piscopo. I've got the world on a string.

0: Frank Sinatra. That is in Budokan in Japan, right in Tokyo in 1974. I just thought it was such a great raw performance. We'll go back to it. If you want to give us a call, by the way, it's Bill of a Sinatra Showcase with Joe Piscopo, live as live can be, baby. It is Saturday Night Live, if you will. 800-848-9222. Vinny's hanging around from Bruce Morrow, and Vinny's answering the phones. Elias Raff is at the board. We got a great team for you tonight. Let me go to Janet, if I may, guys, before we take our first break. Hi, Janet. How you doing? And happy Saturday night. How you doing, kid?
1: Oh, great show. It's nice to hear Japan again. I used to live there.
0: Yeah, did you live there?
1: I was between South Korea and Japan at that time, 1974. I didn't get to Budokan, but it was around that time.
0: You could have gone there because, you know, he performed at the naval base. You remember. He went over there and he at the Yokosuka Naval Base. And, yes. How great is Japan, though, Janet, right? I mean, the Japanese
1: gorgeous.
0: Are just beautiful, people. Huh?
1: The people were wonderful. It's just beautiful.
0: Yeah.
1: You know, there's a song from 74. I don't think it was at Budokan, though. You Turn My World Around. That was not at Budokan, was it?
0: No, that was a little after, but still, great. I think that turned out to be kind of a hit for Mr. Sinatra.
1: Yes.
0: And if we could find it, would you like to hear it by chance, Janet?
1: I would. And you know what else, Joe, I was thinking of this week? Haven't heard in a while, Body and Soul, which was actually conducted by Frank
0: best.
1: Jr.
0: You're the best. You're absolutely best. I'm writing it all down. Janet, thank you, Captain. We appreciate hearing from you always. You know that.
1: Thank you, Joe. God bless. It's a great show.
0: God bless. Thank you, Janet. Thanks for listening. Joe Piscopo, Bill of a Sinatra Showcase. Hey, live as live can be, baby. We're coming right back. We're going to go to Mr. Sinatra in Japan. Some great hits coming up. Coming right back.
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0: Be impeccably dressed with a Bull of a Frank Sinatra timepiece on your wrist, incorporating vintage designs with the iconic elements of the legendary performer. Mr. Sinatra's classic fedora and his signature are some of the standout details. The collection pays tribute to Bull of a and Mr. Sinatra's relationship dating back to 1950s. Frank Sinatra wore Bull of a watches throughout his life. They sponsored the Frank Sinatra Show. 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
3: So go into this AM New York column today, and here's how it starts. Menon's appearance with Mamdani on Thursday followed an interview the day earlier on the right-wing radio show. That's me, you know, pro-choice and pro-gay marriage. I'm right-wing. On the right-wing radio show of Sid Rosenberg on WABC Radio, where she criticized Mamdani's preliminary budget proposal. Rosenberg has drawn criticism in the past, having labeled Mamdani, the city's first Muslim mayor, a terrorist. By the way, I stopped doing that months ago, okay? Let's stop with that nonsense. And claiming during the campaign that he would be cheering another 9/11. Okay, made that comment with Cuomo, okay. So then it goes on to talk about Menon. Oh, here. Since the unveiling of his preliminary budget, Menon has said that potential property tax hikes should not be discussed amid the current affordability crisis. Speaking to Rosenberg on Wednesday, she emphasized that the city council has the final say over property taxes and made clear it will not approve any hike. Okay, so there's basically what she said to me. Then you go to the next page of this column. Asked by a political reporter, I'll give you that reporter. His name is Chris Sommerfeld. He used to write for the New York Daily News. Asked by a political reporter about Menon's appearance on Rosenberg's show after his Islamic-phobic comments about Hisner, there's that word again, Mamdani said he would let the speaker answer that. A spokesperson for the speaker's office said Menon's appearance on Rosenberg's show was one of many media hits she did that day to discuss the budget, but, you guys ready? But that she vehemently disagrees with the host's views and past remarks about the mayor. And here's where it gets really saucy. Quote, Speaker Menin vehemently disagrees with Sid Rosenberg on a whole range of topics. Well, how about that, Noam?
4: Well, that's fine. I mean, you know.
3: Well, what the hell could she disagree with me on a whole range of topics?
4: She, you know, not surprising that she disagrees with you a lot of stuff, but she came on anyway.
3: Speaker Menin vehemently disagrees with Sid Rosenberg on a whole range of topics. And here's a sentence, Lewis, that you're going to love. She strongly condemns his Islamophobic rhetoric. She appeared on WABC Radio as well as other numerous outlets to speak to New Yorkers about the impact of Sea Bubble. Separately, Commissioner Tisch reportedly met Rosenberg for dinner last month. This according to the Daily News. So,
4: but the commissioner didn't back down.
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0: Hey, Joe on the radio, Frank Sinatra from Japan, from Budokan, 1974. I'll tell you, one of my favorite absolute live concerts from Mr. Sinatra. There's a couple of them. Yeah, you, Madison Square Garden, the main event, certainly the Sands, you know, and I, of course I love London. I love that London for the Royal Festival Hall, but this is really a classic from Japan. This is the best. This is the Japanese commentators. They went to a commercial break and they came back as Mr. Sinatra was in the middle of Bad, Bad Leroy Brown. Let's listen in, Eliza.
1: すごいような気がする。渋みが加わったし、なんかフットの男らしさっていうんですか。
2: 皆さんお邪魔しないで一緒に。

0: Mr. S, Bad Bad Leroy Brown. This is the set that he took right to Australia and then went into, like I said, Philly, but that he ended up doing pretty much at Madison Square Garden. Elias, do we have time for that David Gates song? We got to go there then. Thank you very much. And Elias just told me in my headphones that we have Hoboken Mary on the phone. Up late, up all hours. She goes 24/7. Mary, welcome back to the show. How are you?
1: I'm on now. We're ready.
0: You're on now. We're ready. Look at that. Is that quick? Huh? How's that for service?
1: I was listening to the radio. I don't understand this whole thing. But anyway, I'm doing fine, Joe. 2 weeks I didn't talk to you.
0: Has it been a couple of weeks already? Oh my gosh!
1: Yeah, 2 weeks, Jay. Two weeks.
0: How you doing? How you doing? You been running around?
1: A little bit, Joe. I went to a great show the other night. I went to see, you know, remember Rosemary Clooney?
0: Yeah, she's still alive.
1: Well, she's not alive, Joe. But the thing is, Joe, it was a nice thing all about her. But it was a great show. But Joe, guess where I went today? Now,
0: where'd you go
1: today?
0: I went
1: to Randolph, New Jersey, a beautiful house, over 90 people there, Joe.
0: Yeah.
1: Because it was my great-great nephew's 12-year-old birthday.
0: Wow.
1: Guess what his name is, Joe?
0: What is
1: Joe.
0: That? Joe. That's a great name. Hey, you got how many grandkids do you have? How many grandkids and you got nephews?
1: I only have 5 grandchildren, but I have a lot of family, Joe. Family.
0: That's fabulous.
1: But Joe, guess who was there, though, Joe?
0: The
1: guy from Unity Bank.
0: What?
1: Robert Sharples.
0: You kidding? You are the best.
1: You know what else?
0: You are like your boy. Wait, I got to tell you, those are my friends at Unity Bank. What was the guy doing from Unity Bank there? We love Unity Bank.
1: He's good friends. So he's good friends with my niece. Whose house it was at.
0: Yeah, there you
1: go. Very good friends with her. And he showed me a video of you a couple of weeks ago at the Unity thing.
0: Yeah.
1: And he showed me a video of you entertaining.
0: I was there. They always ask me. We were at my buddy's houses a couple of weeks ago. Yeah, with Dave Dallas and Jim Hughes. And then we did something at Chabad of Hunterdon County. Mary, I don't know how you get around like you get around, girl. And the fact that you came to Winnie's and you stayed the whole night, we closed that joint.
1: That was wonderful.
0: Huh?
1: It was great, Joe.
0: I gotta ask you, Mary, before we go, you don't imbibe. I didn't see you drinking champagne or nothing. May I ask on the air, did you have
1: I had a gin and tonic.
0: Huh?
1: I had a gin and tonic, Joe.
0: That's it. Well, you're always
1: welcome.
0: We're always welcome. Give the family my best. Mary, we love you and thank you for always being there for us. Man. Hoboken Mary with Biscopo coming right back.
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3: If you missed Dominic Carter, here's what you missed.
4: So this is all wrong. How do you demand the officers be fired and we haven't seen part one of the tape? We've only seen the highly salacious material in the tape. We haven't seen what actually provoked this. This is why I will not call for these officers to be fired. They are due process. And by the way, Mom Donnie, when you get rid of all the cops, who's going to protect us? You? Are you going to do the job? No, you're busy pandering every chance you get. You know, mayors do politics, but you take it to an extreme, Mom Donnie. The Detective Endowment Association, they want a law where you have to stay 25 feet away from police operations. You can't drive a vehicle towards an ICE officer and then go, oh, I'm a victim. I'm sorry the woman lost her life. The man, you can't interfere while they're getting physical. And you can't interfere and then it's the end of the world because it didn't work out. I mean, it's tragic, but we can't have two sets of rules. So Mom Donnie is such bad news, such bad luck. He embraces Mr. Met, Mrs. Met. The team hasn't won since. The New York Mets. Mamdani goes to the team, and Mr. Met, you know, the guy with the baseball head, Mrs. Met, the baseball head, they haven't won since. Thank you, Mamdani. Oh, but you're a pretty boy, and you know, you're so popular, and the masses love you. Not the baseball teams. Bad news bears. Mamdani.
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There it is. Frank Sinatra. I love that he did that song. He picked that up from David Gates and Bread, and he turned it into his own. And don't forget, Don Costa conducting this orchestra as well. So it's Joe Piscopo. Hey, it's Bulova Sinatra Showcase. Hey, it's live on Saturday night. Live on Saturday night. Remember Don Pardo? I miss Don Pardo. Hey, let me continue in the Budokan, and we'll take some phone calls, I promise. Let me go at 800-848-9222, 800-848-9222. But I want to hear a little bit of Mr. Sinatra from Budokan. You are the sunshine of my life.

0: light my fire, light my fire, light my fire. I don't know what that was, but he did it, man. It was great. It was like the Doors, you know? Hey, Joe on the radio, Boulevard Sinatra Showcase. Great to have you with us. And Elias Rapp, thank you very much. We got Kevin Droesch jumping in. And very proud to have Kevin with us, always with us. He's with us at the Winnie's. And listen, we're going nonstop, man. Hey, Kevin, welcome. Is Neil still there from base? I'm going to get a couple calls in. Can we get Neil? Is he on the phone? Let's try that, if I may. Hi, Neil. I got you there, buddy.
1: Hi. How are you, Joe?
0: I'm all right, man. Sorry to keep you waiting. How you doing tonight?
1: I'm doing great. Thank you. I would like to hear tonight, if it's possible.
0: Yes, sir.
1: Fly Me to the Moon.
0: All right, Fly Me to the Moon. I think we'll try. We'll get try to get it in there for you, Neil. We appreciate you listening to Bayside, baby. All right. All right. Thank you, my friend. Thanks so much. Hey, and let me go. One of my favorite songs that Joe Piscopo playing Budokan, 1974, Mr. Sinatra. One of my all-time favorite. By the way, when I hear the, let me see how we're doing on time. Good. So when I hear the intonation and how Mr. Sinatra executes his songs, because I'm telling you, he's one of a kind, not before, not since, how he would talk and like, it's like a 3 minute record was like a 3-act play, the beginning, middle, and the end. Act one, act two, act three, the way Mr. Sinatra would present a song and get great arrangers like Don Costa and Gordon Jenkins and Nelson Riddle, of course. So the way he could phrase things. And then when I started to study Frank Sinatra, I used this video of Frank Sinatra. So when I watch myself at Saturday Night Live, or it pops up, you know, the best of thing, I say, wait a minute. And then I'm watching this that I'm playing for you tonight. And this is where I learned everything. It was just genius the way he did it. Now, don't forget, he's a million miles away in Japan. He's got a mostly Japanese orchestra, and he's got a crowd that loves him, that knows every single song. And so, with this particular song, Don't Worry About Me, that I love from the Sands LP, you know, And now listen how he nails this. It's a different approach. And listen to the ending of the song, how he drops down and becomes an actual bona fide baritone. Mr. Sinatra, Budokan, 1974, Don't Worry About Me.

0: I just love this live performance from Mr. Sinatra. I've had the pleasure and privilege of doing that song. If the band, if the cats can play, they can play. Don't worry about me, you know. And I remember I dropped down like that, the way he did. And I learned it from Mr. S, watching this when I was a kid, man. This, of course, from 1974. Hey, let me go to Mike in the Bronx, in the beautiful borough of the Bronx, New York. Jazz Palminteri's home. That's home borough there. Hey, Mike, how you doing? Welcome to the show. How you doing tonight, buddy?
1: All right, Joe. Yeah, I wonder if you could play a couple of Cole Porter songs or something from Nice and Easy.
0: Yeah, which is a great album. Great album. You know what? I'm putting it down. Cole Porter for Mike. All right, man. Mike, we're on it, buddy. We're going to do the best we can. Nice and easy. Thank you. We've got some great requests today. Hey, thank you. I got to tell you, I got to break for a second. I just got to break. I'm going to get back. Do we have time for? We should go into. We better get into it now. All right, we'll get into it now because I want to talk about your grandfather. That's hysterical. Kevin George was grandfather, 89, martinis, and Gunsmoke. Stay tuned. It's worth the chat, and we'll get to it in a little. This, Mr. Sinatra, this is where I learned the hold. I couldn't do it like Mr. Sinatra, certainly. Listen to the note he holds toward the end of his song, Old Man River. It's spectacular. It's raw. It's Japan, and it's Mr. Sinatra at his best in a live concert from 1974, Old Man River.
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0: If you missed Joe Concha, here is what you missed.
2: When J.B. Pritzker, governor of Illinois, compared the Trump administration to the Nazi Party, what context are we looking for there? When Tim Walz, the governor of Minnesota, Kamala Harris's handpicked vice presidential number two on her ticket, said that every day he wakes up hoping to see news that Trump is dead. How else should I interpret that exactly? When Hassan Piker says that somebody has to do it in terms of assassinating Trump because it would be for the betterment of the country. Again, there is no ambiguity, all right? This isn't clear as mud kind of moment. They want him dead. They have said this as much, or they'll say things to present him as a pedophile rapist, for example. Mark Ruffalo, the actor, calls him that all the time. Or as a Nazi. And then basically, if you're crazy enough, then you think, if I had the chance to take out baby Hitler, would I do it to save the country? Yeah, there are enough people out there that will interpret these things that way. Meanwhile, there are some people that don't think that this third assassination attempt, or even the first two, were real. They're actually staged. This is Joy Reid. And you say, Joy Reid, she's a crackpot. She's a crackpot that earned very, very good money on MSNBC while being a primetime host, election night anchor for years. So she was seen, at least internally by that ridiculous network, as somebody who was credible. And now she has, like Jim Acosta does, and Chuck Todd does, and Don Lemon does, Terry Moran, ABC, down the line, all these people that Katie Couric used to be big deals in the media industry, now doing podcasts from their mansions, from their kitchens.
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0: Frank Sinatra from Budokan, 1974. Joe Piscopo, Boulevard Sinatra Showcase, Saturday Night Live, baby. Although, again, you may be listening on Sundays, because we play back the show on Sundays. And you could also get us worldwide at WABCRadio.com. And you could also hit AM Radio 770. I'll tell you, 50,000 watts making this 50,000-watt mama move out of our mothership in New York, WABC. But I'm celebrating one of the all-time, I think, great concerts from Mr. Sinatra. Goes to Japan, on his way to Australia, on his way back to the States, which ended up being the main event. This is pretty much that set list. And we got a couple more songs I want to play from the 1974 Budokan concert from Francis Albert Sinatra. And we'll get into it when we come back. It's Boulevard Sinatra Showcase with Joe Piscopo live on the radio. We're coming right back. Don't go away.
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Thank you, Mr. Sinatra. Joe Piscopo, Boulevard Sinatra Showcase with Joe Piscopo live on the radio. Always appreciate Mr. S and getting to know him, and you know, and just actually getting to work with him a little bit, and just an honor. So here we are on the radio, a Boulevard Sinatra Showcase on a Saturday Night Live with Joe P. I got to tell you, and I grabbed this, and we found this video. It was on DHS, and we grabbed the audio from it. And it is just Mr. Sinatra at his best at Budokan, which was a big performing arts kind of facility built for the 1964 Olympics. But Mr. S would go in there, went there several times. So let's continue, because it's great. And don't forget, I love that he had Don Costa with him in Japan. He took a couple folks with him, like I said before, Al Viola and Bill Miller at the piano, Gene Chirico, his bassist, Irving Kotler, always at the drums. But he put Don Costa at the helm to conduct this. And the band sounds spectacular, and mostly an old Japanese orchestra in 1974. Let's get into it with Mr. Sinatra. I love this man. He gets, and the crowd knows the song. These are the Japanese, and they go along with it. They start clapping along with it. Love. He was so beloved in the beautiful country of Japan. Mr. Sinatra in Tokyo. I've got you under my skin.

baby. That's it. Mr. Sinatra in Japan. They know the music. They know the man. And he would just have fun, and he'd do a Japanese accent in the middle of the song, which you'll hear more of. Joe Piscopo, Boulevard Sinatra Showcase. I got to tell you, as I listen to this, and I have a personal attachment to this particular presentation, because you can't find it, and we found it. And I'll leave it at that, okay? And I want to play it for you. This song coming up, now you've heard Old Man River, right? You've heard it. If I was 27 years old, and forgive me for getting nostalgic, you know, when they told me, Joe, you got to do Frank Sinatra on Saturday Night Live, I'm going like, how am I going to do Mr. Sinatra? How can I do this with respect, you know? Studied it, absorbed it, you know, learned it, threw myself into it. And you know the kid we had on, and that you'll hear more from, George Robinson, who was kind enough to join us from England. He's 15 years old. I could hear him at the way it reminds me of a young me. And I was like in my 20s. He's like 15. God bless him. Still a teenager, but he absorbs the whole vocalization and the way Mr. Sinatra would pronounce something and take the notes of a song and make it his own. We sing songs. We're singing Frank Sinatra notes to a song. So Old Man River, classic song from Frank Sinatra. And then, which you heard, which I love. So now, I'm watching that, and I'm watching him hold that note, you know, and, you know, when you lands in jail, and he drops that and carries that for a minute, right? So cut to Angel Eyes. This was like, what? And he's smoking a cigarette, all right, 1974, right? And he's smoking a cigarette, and the smoke is coming out of his nose, and only Mr. Sinatra could have done that. But it's a great version. It's a great version, and the crowd loves it, from Budokan, all right? This, to me, is the all-time best version of the classic Angel Eyes, written by Matt Dennis, right? If I may, Mr. Sinatra, Budokan, Angel Eyes.

0: Is that the best of Frank Sinatra? I love that version. Love that version where he lets it all hang out. And his voice warmed up as the concert went on. 1974, Frank Sinatra, Budokan, with Joe Piscopo on Boulevard Sinatra Showcase, Saturday Night Live, baby. You know what he did, too? While he was there, on his way to Australia, and I know Australia, are you listening? Juliana, we love you. Thank you for listening down under. We love that you listen. I guess it's like Sunday morning over there. Hey, so Mr. Sinatra did a show on the USS Midway, and this was in front of 3,000 sailors. He was on his way to Australia to do a show there, and he ran into some situations there. You know the story. And this was, again, from Yokosuka Naval Base. Captain Janet will know about that. And they had to borrow instruments when he sang on the ship. And he had a denim outfit, denim top, denim, like, bell bottoms. Yeah, it was the 70s, right? Yeah, no tuxedo. And he came out, and they had to borrow instruments from the U.S. Navy 7th Fleet Band. And yet he still went on. This was like in the middle of doing shows at Budokan. He was like, in a very respectful way, Mr. Sinatra was like an animal. Loved it. He loved to perform. So let's go back to Budokan. This I love. This is great. He does his Japanese accent. The Japanese love it. So forgive me, but we're going to let it play as it is. Frank Sinatra in front of about 15, 20,000 people at Budokan. And this is... But the Paul Anka at his very best. This is from old Blue Eyes Is Back when the album came out in 74. And he does it right there in Budokan. Let me try again.
1: This is from the album Old Blue Eyes Is Back.

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2: 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Born on America's darkest day of 9/11, the Tunnel to Towers Foundation has been helping America's heroes ever since. In this 25th anniversary year of 9/11, we honor heroes like New York City Police Department Detective Eric Michael Kaleha. Kaleha, a Bensonhurst, Brooklyn native, dreamed of being a police officer and fulfilled that dream by joining the NYPD in 1994. He worked his way up to the rank of detective and answered the call after September 11th, serving at Ground Zero in the months that followed. 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Eric is survived by his wife, Marilyn, and his two children. 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That's T, the number two, then T.org.
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5: That's a big story, but the big story here again, I just mentioned Mamdani, is what happened here a couple of days ago. Well, let me read this to you, okay, Norman Lewis? This is the title of a column in today's AM New York. Familiar with that, guys?
6: Yes.
5: Is that the one they give out on the subway? Right?
6: I don't think they actually have a physical paper anymore.
5: They used to, though.
6: They did, yeah.
5: I got to tell you, I think that when I first got to New York, we're talking about 10 years ago, I think I wrote sports for AM New York.
6: You did.
5: I did,
6: remember
5: right?
6: that, yeah.
5: The very back of AM New York, there's a local sports column, and I think I wrote it for about 6 months. And then they had a guy that used to work at WFAN named John Yastrzemski.
7: I remember that.
5: JJ, he wrote it. Yeah. But now JJ writes the sports. You ready for this? In the Wave. In Rockaway.
6: Wow.
5: I don't even know if AM New York even has sports anymore. But here is the title of the column. It reads like this. Mamdani's first 100 days. Mamdani's first 100 days. Mayor, Speaker Menin, unite to open long delayed child care center as property tax dispute loom. And there's a picture, and I guess they're at a child care center. Maybe not. Maybe they're at City Hall. I don't know. I see a bunch of placards here that read, child care for all, apply to 3K, 8 pre-K, path to 2K. And it's Mamdani smiling at Julie Menin in the speaker while she's talking.
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1: Hey, Joe, live on the radio. Indeed, Bulova Sinatra Showcase with me, Joe Piscopo, live as live could be. I love, you know, when we get into a late evening like this, I like to be able to grab some cuts and play some things that I like, have a little more leeway than we had on Sundays. You know, though you may be listening to this on a podcast, and we love you listening at any time. But for me, creatively, I could stretch it a little bit. Grab the song. I grabbed the album That's Life. Now, I don't remember featuring it, but we must have. Well, you know, we're into our sixth year on the Frank Sinatra program, the Bulova Sinatra program, right? So I'm thinking, did I play this album? Because we always play That's Life. Yeah, to me, you can't play it enough. I love that. But the album is great. Then I found a song. How did I miss this? I don't know that I ever played it. So why am I talking like Curly? I have no, because I'm very excited. I'm very excited. I found this. So this is a song from Andre Previn and Dori Previn, and Ernie Freeman, who actually arranged That's Life, did the whole That's Life LP, 1966, right? And it was them. It was just trying to capture the 60s sounds. Dean Martin had the hit with Everybody Loves Somebody, so everybody was trying to match that. But this is a great song, all right? So I present it to you on Bulova Sinatra Showcase with Piscopo. Don't know that we've played it before. Forgive me. Ernie Freeman arranged, Frank Sinatra, classic, going to the That's Life LP. You're going to hear from me.

0: done that. I will wait for you, Frank Sinatra, from the That's Life LP. Hey, let me go to Lamar in Atlanta, Georgia. Lamar, hi. How you doing tonight?
1: How y'all doing, Mr. Joe Piscopo? Just calling from down here in Atlanta. We're listening to you on the app here, WABCRadio.com, and we want to let you know that your kinfolk down here holds you in the highest regard and esteem, and if that young boy, I believe his name is Robinson, George Robinson, is listening in the UK, write this down, son. Elvis had the colonel, and if you're as smart and as talented as you are, you better make sure that your North American representative is a man by the name of Joe Piscopo, because with his contacts connections and network, he can set you up for an extended date at any one of the venues he's associated and familiar with in Las Vegas. It's going to be an American production called A Star Is Born, because ain't nobody better than Mr. Joe Piscopo. And if y'all don't believe me, you better believe the President of the United States, because Donald John Trump said those exact words to Joe Piscopo to his face. Now write this down, y'all. President Donald John Trump turned to Joe Piscopo and said, and I quote, "Joe, I've known you for a long time, and there's nobody better than you. Mr. Joe Piscopo, we just want to let you know, God bless you for being who you are, a true American and a true patriot, just like the great Mr. Frank Sinatra. Lord have mercy. God bless you, Mr. Piscopo."
0: God bless. Lamar, we love you, man. He is the best from Atlanta, Georgia, humbled by your words. And we just love it. We're coming back. It's Boulevard Sinatra Showcase. Hey, man, I gotta carry Lamar with me. We're coming right back.
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3: Exactly.
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5: Now, I don't understand that. 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
3: Well, John, it's an interesting issue for the Democrats because it's an 80-20 issue. 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It shouldn't really be an issue at all. So,
4: yeah.
3: Again, it's just one of these things where they're making an issue where there is none.
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I love that. I'm sorry. That's so 60s. You know, with that B3 organ, is that the best? Michael Melvin, the genius at the organ, Michael Melvin, and we'll hear from That's Life later. But we're playing cuts within the album of That's Life. And Mr. Ress, I love the way he would take these songs in the 60s, man, and he would just put them together, you know, and he swung it, and he's in great voice. And don't forget, the Stones are there, and the Beatles are out there, and the Animals, and the Dave Clark Five, and everybody's like, there's a whole big rock kind of onslaught of rock and roll, and Mr. S out there front and center. And this, when I started out doing radio, I think I mentioned this to you before, back in Jacksonville, Florida, and I was working at the student station down there, right? And I said, wow, this radio thing's wild. Then I got hired by an actual radio station that was in the building that the school was in, and it was what we call beautiful music. Remember, I think I mentioned this to you. So every 15 minutes, I would have, they'd play like this elevator music, and I'd have to go, In the last 15 minutes, you've heard Mantovani and Raindrops Keep Falling on My Head. I mean, that was me, man. But I was 19, but I loved it because I had a job, 6 to midnight. They gave me that shift. Then I would have to play a group named Ray Conniff. And it was like the Ray Conniff singer. It was like, and I would be going like, oh man, can I play Frank Sinatra? You know? And I had, but it was a job, right? It was a job, my first job. So now I look at Mr. Sinatra doing a song, Somewhere My Love. I out of curiosity this week doing research, I said, hey, who did the first hit version of the song Somewhere My Love from Dr. Zhivago? I remember Mrs. Clifton at West Essex High School. We had a school trip and we went to the Bellevue in Upper Montclair, the theater, to watch Dr. Zhivago. I'm in 10th grade, bored out of my mind, but it was a great film. Don't get me wrong. But there was a great song, Lara's Theme, you know, and it was the Ray Conniff singers that actually did this. Now, let me give credit. It was written by Paul Francis Webster and Maurice Jarre. But listen to how Mr. S would just put his identity and own a song. First, let's hear the hit version from the Ray Conniff singers, then Kevin Droege is going to go right into Mr. Sinatra. First, Ray Conniff, Somewhere My Love.

swinging it, man, from Ray Conniff to Frank Sinatra, baby. You get it all at Boulevard Sinatra Showcase. Come on. Ernie Freedman arranged this album. This I got to do. Now, we have not played this before. Kevin Drosch is at the board, by the way. We appreciate it. If you want to give a call, I know we're running limited on time, but it's 800-848-9222. But Kevin and I were laughing because I must have played some of these cuts years ago. And then, but I never played Winchester Cathedral. If you're a boomer like Piscopo, you're going to remember this. It was the geekiest song ever put out. And it was a hit. Winchester Cathedral. Remember that? Remember that? So I may have played a part of it, but then I listened to Frank Sinatra do it. And I got to tell you, he could do anything. Frank Sinatra could do anything. He took this song, and I listened, and I kind of liked it. So let's take 2.5 minutes, all right? We got to, and then we're going to play the title track of the That's Life LP. But this is Frank Sinatra. Jeff Stevens wrote this song. It was a big hit. Mr. Sinatra said, we're doing it, and he did it, and it's actually kind of swings. Mr. Sinatra from the That's Life LP, Winchester Cathedral.

0: Yes, Frank Sinatra singing Winchester Cathedral only on Boulevard Sinatra Showcase. Are you going to hear that? Right? We never played the whole thing. Amazing. And it sounded kind of cool, right? Hey, Joe Piscopo, live on the radio, live as live could be. I love just hanging. So Kevin Drosch is at the board. I've known Kevin many, many years when I started out. But it was a shout out, by the way, to our boss, John Katsimatidis, you know, and Chad Lopez and all the good folks that are kind enough to allow us to play the great Frank Sinatra music. And a shout out to Tina Sinatra. By the way, Sinatra the Musical, ripping it up, doing so well in the West End in London. And with Nancy Sinatra and certainly Charles Pignon and Bob Finkelstein, the whole Sinatra organization, we are very, very proud to be, you know, affiliated. So we try to do the best we can in the name of one Francis Albert Sinatra, who is a true hero to me. But I like to deviate a little bit. I have an insatiable curiosity about things. So I said, Kevin, where were you? Kevin was with his grandfather, 89 years old, and he said, we're drinking martinis and watching Gunsmoke. Kevin, in Princeton, New Jersey, may I ask, huh?
1: Yeah, I my wife texted me at about 9 o'clock last night. She said, what are you up to? And I said, I'm drinking a martini and I'm watching a Western. She said, are you home? I thought you were at your grandfather's. I said, no, we have the exact same interests, which is vodka and a little olive in it and a little vermouth.
0: Yeah.
1: And Gunsmoke. I love Gunsmoke. There's 600 episodes of Gunsmoke. You could watch it until you're in your late 80s and never see a repeat. It's unbelievable.
0: That is so funny. And God bless you for being with your grandfather there at 89 years young.
1: Yeah, yeah. Right? Big shout out to my grandparents celebrating 65 years of marriage.
0: And he's still banging back the martinis, man.
1: Huh? I mean, he's a trooper. You got to give him credit. I mean, you know, from Avellino. Same as your family. His family's from Avellino, Lower East Side. He was born. Great guy.
0: Yeah, just great. And the Italians, perhaps the mayor of New York may not know that the Italians, your father was a counsel to a really big corporate firm. So you think about the son of immigrants that came in and became an attorney. And that's the story I know about the Italian Americans, you know. And I know that's in your blood, Kevin. You should be very proud, my friend.
1: I am. I'm very proud.
0: Yeah, beautiful. Thank you, Kevin Drosch. Hey, Kevin, let's play the title track. Otherwise, people are going to go, Joe, you never played the title track. Got to play. You crank that up if you'd be so kind, Kevin. Let me just hear that thing. No, what do you got there? No, but That's Life on. Yeah, I put That's Life on there. You got that right there? And this is the title track of the song, of the album. And once That's Life really scored and started making some noise, they made a full album on it, you know. So we got a lot of other songs from the album, but I wanted to play the title cut. Yeah, anytime you're ready. And Michael Meldwyn at the organ. It was a B3 organ, very hip. Mr. Sinatra, Boulevard Sinatra Showcase with Joe Piscopo on the radio.
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2: Where do you want me to take it, Rita? 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
2: 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I gave President Trump a report card, and if you look at the policies one by one, and the way I evaluate the policies is not ideology, but do they help primarily working class Americans, because that's the majority of us. And he's done very well on those. Inflation is down. We'll get the report on Friday. The unemployment rate's under control. A lot of prices coming down. Not insurance premiums. Really have to work on that. And some food. But if you go to Costco or places like that, you can neutralize a lot of these prices. You're going to go to Whole Foods. I don't know who advertises on WABC, but those are premium places. And John knows that people buy groceries with an eye on the price. But you have to shop around. And if you do, you're not going to get hurt that badly. Gas down, utilities, though, are very stubborn. So on the economy, which is the main driver for next November, I'd say you got a B after 1 year, which isn't bad, because it was heading south real fast under Biden. Foreign affairs pretty good, particularly Gaza. Boy, that was a tough one, and he calmed that down. And but people, Americans don't vote on foreign policy. It is the messaging that is a problem for the Trump administration.
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1: Hey, Joe on the radio, Bulova Sinatra Showcase. Love having you with us. Hey, let me go to the phone calls. I love that you call. We love that you listen. And let me go to Vinny in New Jersey. Hi, Vinny. How you doing?
2: Joe, you're the best.
1: Oh, thank you, my friend. How you doing? All right, Vin?
2: Listen, I Hoboken Mary came to my house the other day.
1: What did she mean?
2: we had lasagna. It was great. She's just a, and you know what she did?
1: What's that?
2: She goes, "We're gonna take a walk."
1: Yeah, yeah. You're up and out. This is great.
2: She goes, "We're gonna take a walk."
1: That is great, Vinny. Mary's doing house calls, Vinny. Huh? I love this. Huh? Hey, Vinny, thank you for listening, my brother. That's beautiful, man. We appreciate it. Thank you very much. Hey, now let me go to Mario in Staten Island. I know you just think Italians listen, but Mario, how are you, buddy?
3: Mario from San Gennaro.
1: Hey, how are you, man? How you doing, Mario?
3: Good. You were phenomenal at Carmine's. I loved it. It was tremendous. I'm just coming home from my friend's wedding, and beautiful. I sang New York, New York, and thought of you, and I had to put the radio on and give you a call.
1: Oh, you're the best. Mario, thanks for all that you do for the Italians of San Gennaro, man. That's beautiful. Little Italy.
3: Looking forward to having you over there this year. We're looking forward to having you back.
1: You know what? We love it, and you know what? It's nice to know that it's on the map of New York, my friend, huh?
3: Yes, sir.
1: Mario,
3: thank you. I want to say what I want to say, but yeah, yes, sir.
1: Yeah, yeah. Mario, thank you, man.
3: I love you, Joe. Take care, pal.
1: Thank you, Mario, in Staten Island, and he handles all the San Gennaro we're all going to get all the Grand Marshals from the – I had the honor of that last year, of the San Gennaro Festival in Little Italy. In case you haven't heard, Little Italy is on the map of New York City, baby. Oh, yeah. And, Vinny, thank you for listening to Hoboken Mary making house calls, which we just love. It's Bulova Sinatra Showcase with Joe Piscopo. Love doing the Saturday night, man. And as you listen around the country, we love you for listening to Bulova Sinatra Showcase with Joe P. I wanted to close out a song that was on the That's Life LP. Mr. S, really at his best, I think, vocally. Incredible. You know the song, and certainly you know the man. And let's take a moment at the end of the show and listen to Mr. Sinatra doing The Impossible Dream.

0: Good night, Mr. Sinatra, wherever you are. God bless you. God bless your family. I'll see you next week.
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3: I'm Sal Giambrasso. Defense Secretary Pete Hegseth issued an ominous threat Saturday, just moments after the United States launched a new round of strikes against Iran. Iran made a poor choice, now they pay, Hegseth wrote in a social media post on X. U.S. Central Command announced that a new round of strikes against Iran began launching at around 7:30 Eastern Time Saturday, marking the third round of U.S. strikes on Iran this week. Iranian state media has reported explosions heard in key cities across Iran's southern coast, as well as major energy centers and Iranian military sites. In a statement published on social media, U.S. Central Command claimed the strikes were in response to Iran striking a container ship transiting the Strait of Hormuz. Less than 10 minutes after U.S. Central Command's statement, Hegseth delivered his threat. A shooting near a Toronto street festival has killed two people and wounded five others. Police on Saturday warned of an active shooter, but later said the scene was secure at the Salsa on St. Clair festival. No information on a suspect or arrests immediately available. A large police presence remained in the area. A parasite found on fresh produce that causes bouts of what's being called explosive diarrhea has surfaced in California. This as a quickly growing outbreak has been making its way across the country.
4: Most of California's infections have been tied to international travel rather than the expanding multi-state outbreak. Nationwide, nearly 3,000 people in 32 states have gotten sick. Michigan seems to be the hardest hit with over 1,500 reported infections. At least 44 people had to be hospitalized. Investigators are examining whether contaminated food is driving the spike, but

0: AI app and direct the chatbot to create new AI photos based on images from that person's account. Hollywood actors and their influential SAG-AFTRA union blasted the feature, which automatically opted users in without notification. Meta says, "We heard the feedback that this feature missed the mark, so it's no longer available." Matt Piper, Worldwide News Network.
1: England defeated Norway, moves to the World Cup semifinals. 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
3: An 8-year-old girl and her 70-year-old grandmother died after a fire engulfed their home in New Jersey. Essex County prosecutors say it happened Saturday morning on Park Place in Orange. 70-year-old Omelia Mereste and 8-year-old Bianca Mereste died in the fire. There's no word yet on what caused that fire. The NYPD is looking for the gunman who killed a former New Jersey College Star basketball player as he played in a Harlem tournament Saturday night. Police say 35-year-old Kenu Rochford, who also played pro basketball in Europe, was taking part in a basketball tournament on Lenox Avenue when he was shot in the head. He died at the hospital. Two other people were shot, and they're expected to live. Two members of the NYPD were arrested on rape charges Friday. Jeremy Shublin, 45, an NYPD inspector, was arrested Friday morning after being indicted on rape charges. Denise Melendez, a former detective who worked with Shublin for years, said she didn't believe the charges.
4: I don't, not for a second. I absolutely don't.
3: A second NYPD officer, Amrinder Bawa, 29, was also arrested Friday, charged with a number of disturbing crimes. NYPD says Officer Bawa was charged with rape, sex abuse, and unlawful imprisonment, plus three counts of strangulation and criminal mischief, as well as two assault charges and burglary. New York City's famed Guggenheim Museum was among a number of Manhattan buildings that recently tested positive for the bacteria that causes Legionnaires' disease amid the city's latest outbreak. 77 WABC weather forecast, overnight scattered clouds with a low of 66. Sunday, mostly clear skies with scattered clouds in the morning and a high of 83. Monday will bring mostly clear skies with scattered clouds in the afternoon, temperatures hitting a high of 84. I'm Sal Chiangrasso for 77 WABC News.
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12: 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And all we humbly ask is that when you do call, that you try to stay on topic with respect to our great guests and the limited time that we have. We'd like to thank our helmsmen, both Bill and Jackson, for navigating this radio station's power so when you call, you can be heard far and wide, not only here around the nation, but imagine, all the way around the world, and deeper, out into the cosmos. Tonight's adventure, a very special guest in hour number one, and we'll introduce her in just a moment. The content will be, how do miracles work, the mystery of consciousness from the quantum world, and so much more as we do talk about these subjects from time to time. The mystery, the intercession of the quantum world and that of consciousness and of miracles.
13: What if I told you that every miracle you've ever heard about operates according to one simple, discoverable law? every spontaneous healing, every impossible rescue,

0: Every moment when the laws of physics seem to bend, not coincidence, not divine favoritism, not random grace dispensed to the lucky few, but a precise spiritual law as reliable as gravity, as measurable as magnetism, as learnable as any principle that governs reality. Edgar Cayce discovered this law after documenting over 14,000 psychic readings spanning 4 decades. He saw blind people regain sight, terminally ill patients recover completely, broken bones heal overnight. And in case after case, he traced each miracle back to the same underlying principle. The religious establishment doesn't want you to know this law because it would make them obsolete. The medical industry fears it because it would transform their business model. The scientific community ignores it because it challenges their materialist worldview. But here's what's going to validate everything you've intuited about the power of consciousness. Miracles aren't supernatural events that violate natural law. They're natural events that operate according to a higher law. A law that governs the relationship between mind, spirit, and matter. A law that you can learn, apply, and use to create what others would call impossible. Today, you discover the hidden law behind every miracle. Why some people heal while others don't. Why prayer works for some, but not for others. Why visualization creates reality for certain individuals, but remains wishful thinking for most. And most importantly, how to align yourself with this law so completely that what seems miraculous to others becomes your normal way of creating reality.
1: Katie Asher is our special guest, author of a fantastic book, The Book of Heaven. Katie's remarkable story explores the intersection of science, spirituality, consciousness, and one mother's extraordinary journey from her severely neurologically injured autistic son, Houston. The story has sparked conversations among those interested in neuroscience, faith, and the mysteries of human consciousness. Katie Asher is a writer, researcher, and a mother whose memoir, The Book of Heaven, a story of hope for the outcast, the broken, and for those who lost faith, co-authored with her severely neurologically injured autistic son, Houston, has ignited international conversations about consciousness, spiritual perception, and the reality of the soul. Katie Asher, thank you for joining us as we move deeper into our weekend on the Dr. Sky Experience. How are you this morning?
2: I'm great. Thanks so much for having me.
1: Well, I appreciate it. You know, Katie, it's been about a year since we touched on this particular subject, and I know I say this humbly, I don't think we did complete justice to the conversation. So if you don't mind just refreshing us so people are understood, I'm liking to try to bring this together with the quantum physics of prayer and obviously so many subjects about miracles and your story, which is so important.
2: Sure thing. So the background of our story is that my son was severely neurologically injured by vaccines as an infant. And he basically regressed into this silent prison. And all I could see was the chaos, this chaotic body and the destruction that would eventually be diagnosed as severe autism. And 21 years later, we found a way to teach him to communicate by pointing to letters, one letter at a time. And eventually he gained enough motor skills so that he could independently communicate by pointing to letters. Now, the very first thing that struck me as odd was when he began spelling out the Declaration of Independence.
1: Amazing.
2: And I'm like, what is going on?
1: Exactly. Blessings to your son and every autistic child who may not have had this evolution, as we call it. But
2: right.
1: This is amazing. So tell us more. I mean, what's so powerful about this story, and excuse me for interrupting, what's so powerful about your story is that as we try to bring the science side of this to the equation, and also with great respect to those that are very religious in the spiritual world, your story does connect, and I suppose people will hear a direct connection to these.
2: It absolutely does. And I want to say the very first thing that my son ever spelled independently was an answer to the question, if you could put any slogan on a t-shirt, what would it be? And my son spelled, I'm in here.
1: Wow.
2: And I didn't know that.
1: Mm-hmm.
2: I believed the chaotic body. I didn't understand that motor is incredibly complex, and that if your motor is injured, that you as a human being are still fully intact, but if your motor, which is what all of us use to communicate with each other and to the outside world, if that's broken, you can be a fully intact human being and no one will know it because your motor's broken.
1: Absolutely.
2: So anyway, my son began of many things, spelling out the Declaration of Independence. And I, of course, because he'd never been taught anything, am confused because I'm like, where is this information coming from? How does he know this? And then it began to be beyond just being able to recite a photo, like from a photographic memory.
1: Exactly.
2: It was him understanding the constructs, the actual like philosophy, the ideas, and he's giving me these incredible perceptions of ideas that he had never been taught or been exposed to, or so I thought.
1: That's amazing.
2: And, yeah. And so that was my introduction to what on earth was going on beyond what I could visually see and observe. And then came, and this really gets into the quantum physics and prayer, which is so important to what you wanted to discuss.
1: You bet.
2: And that was when my son, I began to just ask, how on earth did you get all of this knowledge? Where is this coming from? And I asked this funny question. I said, you just have really good hearing. And my son said, spells out, I can hear thought. And I'm stunned, first of all. And my very first question was not of faith. It wasn't of trusting him or believing in him. It was, are you lying? That was the first question I asked him because I had doubt.
1: Mm-hmm.
2: And
1: that's amazing.
2: Yeah, and he spelled, you don't get the kind of gifts that I have if you lie. And so I began testing him over and over again. And not only did he pass every single test, but I then began to ask him questions in my mind without ever speaking. And he was answering the questions on the letterboard without any physical, like, verbal, out loud words ever being spoken.
1: No, Katie, this is a very amazing story here. And this one, if I may take the liberty of expressing this to the audience, and you, of course, can do it better than me, but to segue to this, your son had not been able to speak for 17 years, and then one day he blurts out to you, looking you in the eye, with no blinking, I love you. That's incredible. Tell us that.
2: Well, that
1: I mean,
2: was,
1: your words are better than mine. This is amazing.
2: Yes. Okay, so that was the story that happened earlier when he was 17 years old. And at that point, he had never had any language other than echolalia or scripting Disney words. And one night, I was laying on the couch. I was utterly exhausted. And he came and sat at my feet and was perfectly still, which is not normal. And he reached over and tugged at the blanket just like you would with perfect intention, like you would to get someone's attention. And he spoke and said, Mama. And I opened my eyes because I was shocked that I heard his voice and that he had done something so intentional. And when I opened my eyes, he was looking directly into my eyes and he said, I love you.
1: Wow.
2: And he said it with a perfectly clear voice. And whenever you have waited 17 years for your child to speak to you and say your name and say, I love you, that changes something inside you. And I was, at the time, I was actually going through yoga certification. That's what I was doing.
1: I see.
2: And I had been challenged with this idea because I was so discouraged. I had been challenged that my good had just as much chance of happening as bad. And that, to me, this was offensive because I had been just living this just hellish existence of despair and desperation and hopelessness. And when they told me that good had just as much chance of happening as bad, I was extremely resistant to that idea. And then I had this miracle with my son where my son spoke and said, "Mama, I love you," after 17 years of never hearing his.
1: Katie, that's very powerful. And I want to segue to the audience here, because I'm sure many out there with the love of their children, many have experienced autism in the family. And this is obviously something that I think you could be of great guidance. But what we're trying to do here on the Dr. Sky Experience, and you'll be the one leading the charge on this in a moment, I just wanted to set the stage. Ladies and gentlemen, have you experienced miracles in your life? How do they work? What's consciousness? And the whole story here, we're trying to tie in what she is going to tell us. Who's she? Katie Asher, the quantum physics of prayer. And obviously, this whole story of consciousness, telepathy, and faith. What a powerful story. The number is 1-800-848-9222. Get in early. And all we ask for all of our guests out there, we love you dearly, is that, and our, especially our callers, is that you just try to stay on topic for so many topics that we do talk about here on the Dr. Sky Experience. But let me stand here and sit here and just describe the definition of consciousness that at least some agree on. The subjective, first-person experience of being aware of oneself and your surroundings. Sounds really simple. But going on, Katie, to something even more prolific, miracles. An extraordinary event that defies natural or scientific laws, divine, supernatural intervention. And if we go back to, like, comic book days, all heroes have superpowers, right? So in your story, this is amazing as it evolves. So describe what you believe is this intercession between quantum physics. I mean, hardly anybody on Earth, believe me, I'm not the scholar in that at all, but certainly have good intuition in some of that area. How does this all relate so people understand this?
2: Sure. So it actually goes back to what I was dealing with in that when I was doing my yoga instruction and they were telling me that good had just as much chance of happening as bad, and I was resistant to this idea. And the little lesson they gave me was they asked me to think about something that was real, like a table or a chair.
1: Sure.
2: And then they said, well, now what was that before it was a table or a chair? And most people, when you ask that, they go, it was the raw material, right? It was a tree, or it was wood, or it was metal, or whatever.
1: Correct.
2: That was.
1: Mm-hmm, sure.
2: But in reality, it was a thought. It was an idea. And the second question is the most important, because it says, would the table or the chair exist if no one had ever thought of them? And they would not.
1: No, it's amazing.
2: Not, yeah, it's not possible for a chair or a table to manifest itself. Our thoughts are energy, and they actually they abide by the laws of energy. And so that night when Houston told me that he could hear thoughts, I was taken back to whenever I'd been given that little lesson on thought.
1: Yeah.
2: And I realized, oh my goodness, they were right. Thought is energy.
1: And you bet. And the laws of thermodynamics say that.
2: Exactly.
1: One of them, and primarily without going to school here, and we're in the theater of the mind, as we like to call this, obviously a good, as many people enjoy that phraseology. But what's really interesting from my part is if you look at one of the basic laws, energy is neither created nor destroyed, just moving through to different levels. But Katie, if you don't mind, let's go to the callers, because as always with great guests like yourself, we're lighting up the phone lines here. And I'm sorry, we only have a limited time with you. We'll do this in the future, I'm sure. Let's go to line number one, Gregory in Michigan. He's on with Katie Asher, the author of The Book of Heaven. Good morning to you. How are you, sir?
3: Very good, Mr. Positive Boom Shakalaka. Now, I'm going to play the little bit of devil's advocate here. When you talk about miracles, Dr. Sky, and your distinguished guest, mm-hmm. you're talking about a break in reality. If God, and it's divine, and it's a super being, if you will, God, if he is, by definition, all-powerful, all-knowing, and all-seeing, and he knows everything, and he knows the continuum,
1: yes.
3: A miracle is a break in reality. That means he made a mistake.
1: Interesting.
3: In essence, that's what a miracle is, because if he's divine, and he knows what Dr. Sky is going to do for the next 20, 30, 40, 50 years, every single moment of every single day, mm-hmm. doesn't it seem that if there's a miracle, that means that he is not omniscient, all-powerful, all-knowing? I'm sorry to be controversial, but that's
1: No, that's what
3: it is all about.
1: We welcome conversation. But, Greg, the interest of time, I think you've explained, and believe me, I have not the answer. So let's go to Katie, who's give us her iteration of what you just said. And I appreciate Greg. And Katie, please continue on what Gregory was talking about.
2: So there are natural laws, which are basically our physical laws. And we can argue about what the definition of a miracle is, but it typically is something outside of what we can manifest with our own physical work, with our own natural laws. And it basically requires us using the laws that are beyond the natural laws that exist in the immaterial realm. And that would include energy, which does go into both the immaterial and the material. So it supersedes both realms.
1: Sure.
2: As far as the omniscience and omnipotence of God, he is so wonderful that he allows our prayers to be answered. And it is through, and he even says, all things are possible for the one who believes. So he gives us the measure to ask and to believe and to use the God-given gifts that we have with our immaterial being, which is our spirit, to manifest the very things that seem impossible in the natural world, which
1: Amazing.
2: Are limited to the physical laws.
1: No, you say it so well. I wish we had 500 hours to do this kind of a show, because one of the things I want to jump rather quickly here, because we have an amazing full board of callers here, and I'm not surprised, Katie, with the subject. If you're just joining us, Katie Asher, author of a phenomenal book, ladies and gentlemen, The Book of Heaven, a very detailed, you know, discussion, in her opinion, living it, of course, with her son that she loves dearly, autistic child. But then again, I don't even know if that's a proper word to use, and how much more respectful can I be? An amazing young child, an amazing adult, who obviously is opening up and maybe giving us more answers to what's out there beyond. Also, some of the things that you're working on, it also goes to connect to people that are obviously very high up in the neuroscience area, like a Dr. Jeff Tarrant. I mean, just talk about him for a moment before we go to this break. I want to try to get everybody on. The connection is strong between what you're saying and science.
2: Yes, Dr. Jeff Tarrant is amazing, and he has actually done a bunch of EEGs on Houston, as well as some other non-speakers. Showing what's actually going on in their brain when they are mm-hmm. being able to be proven to be using telepathy. So he discusses that. Then we have Dr. Marjorie Willicott, who has been examining the footage of all of these different tests, and as well as collecting data from multiple non-speakers who are testifying of the metaphysical. And then Dr. Diane Powell, who, of course, was in the beginning stages of this, the preliminary researcher who was even believing that telepathy or... And Houston doesn't call it telepathy. I just want y'all to know. He calls it hearing thoughts. He calls it seeing the unseen. And so let me explain really quickly why this is possible. And we are a spirit. That's what we all are. We have a physical vessel. When at conception, there is an inorganic, that means not made of living matter or sourced of living matter, spark. It's literally an explosion, a light that goes off at conception, and it's inorganic. And which actually matches what scripture says, that he is the light and that his light is in man. And that's what happens at conception. And we're made in his image and it is spirit. And the spirit itself, whenever a human being dies, their body stays and decays. But the spirit itself, which gave the body life, moves on. Now we know from the laws of thermodynamics that this energy cannot be lost. It's neither created nor destroyed. It's transferred. So it transfers
1: Powerful.
2: From the immaterial
1: yeah.
2: to the physical. And then once it left the physical, where does it go? It goes to the spiritual. It is in the immaterial realm. All matter comes from the immaterial. And that's what's hard for us to understand. And it's why these materialistic logic and reasoning and constructs don't work and fail to explain our reality is because they are limited to, and they don't take into consideration the source of all matter, which is immaterial.
1: You say it so well. We're almost up at that break, but Katie, not to go into the detail, and I want to tell people when they do get a copy of your book, The Book of Heaven, you go into a rather lengthy process of talking about your personal life struggles, which I don't feel is fair for me to go on and talk about, but I think it's amazing how you have recovered and you've moved on to a path where you love your son, and obviously that connection, a mother and a son, wow, that's super powerful. That defies any law of gravity. But it's so important here. Again, 1-800-848-9222, a very interesting subject, Katie, where we're talking about, because science doesn't know everything, obviously. You know, some people say the more we know of science, the less we really know of the world. And we had a gentleman on here a few months ago, or I think it was a month ago, Dr. Michael Gillen. He was the science correspondent for, you know, Good Morning America for so many years, a good friend of mine. And he's talked about in his world, he was an atheist. And he came full circle when he was educated by Carl Sagan. He had his PhDs in math, physics, and astronomy. That he believes, of course, in the spiritual side of this, that there is really a connection. And that connection, of course, is his faith and many of the people that are out there. That as we learn about the universe, obviously, there must be some sort of power out there that created this big, vast shebang, as many people call it, a most amazing story. But, Katie, when we come back from the break, we, as I mentioned, I'm glad for it and happy for this. A full board of callers that I'd like to get the conversations going. And, of course, give us your website so people can know that before the hour runs out. Just tell us, and then we got to go to the break.
2: It's Asher.House.
1: Asher.House. More with Katie Asher, an amazing guest, ladies and gentlemen. She has an experience that is amazing. That's why we wanted to put her on the air here in front of the entire world, The Book of Heaven. We'll be right back after these announcements here on the Dr. Sky Experience. As we know from the world of quantum physics, time is run here, the hour of time, and that makes us go to this particular break. We'll be right back.
4: If you missed Rita Cosby, here's what you missed.
5: Zoran Mondani. Also, so many of the comments coming out this week. We also have now a primary race in the New York governor's race. And you got a lot of crazy comments coming from Democrats. Later on, we're going to talk about Benny Thompson. And he asked, this is the guy who was on the January 6th committee. Remember, who just happened to destroy the evidence after the January 6th hearings. Surprise, surprise, surprise. But Benny Thompson asked Kristi Noem, the Secretary of Homeland Security, talked about the unfortunate accident of the National Guard troops being opened fire upon by that Afghan refugee. The unfortunate accident? It's not an accident. The guy was preparing for it for a while. He drove for days across country, drove thousands of miles, planned it, staked it out, opened fire. It's intentional. So why are Democrats trying to minimize it like it just happens to be some flash in the pan accident? It's not an accident. It is a horrible, disgusting crime that needs to be punished. And yet Benny Thompson used the phrase unfortunate accident. Well, here is Zoran Mondani. Here is what he had to say. He put out this video this week. This is another crazy thing. Puts out a video on how to avoid getting arrested by ICE. Puts it on his social media. Here he is.
6: Last weekend, ICE attempted to raid Canal Street and detain our immigrant neighbors. As mayor, I'll protect the rights of every single New Yorker. And that includes the more than 3 million immigrants who call this city their home. But we can all stand up to ICE if you know your rights. If you encounter ICE, these are the things that every New Yorker should know. First, ICE cannot enter into private spaces like your home, school, or a private area of your workplace without a judicial warrant signed by a judge. That looks like this.
7: If ICE does not have a judicial warrant signed by a judge, you have the right to say, I do not consent to enter, and the right to keep your door closed.
6: Sometimes ICE will show you paperwork that looks like this and tell you that they have the right to arrest you. That is false.
7: ICE is legally allowed to lie to you, but you have the right to remain silent.
6: If you're being detained, you may always ask, am I free to go? Repeatedly until they answer you.
7: You are legally allowed to film ICE as long as you do not interfere with an arrest.
6: It is important to remain calm during any interaction with ICE or law enforcement. Do not impede their investigation, resist arrest, or run. One last thing. New Yorkers have a constitutional right to protest. And when I'm mayor, we will protect that right. New York will always welcome immigrants. And I will fight each and every day to protect, support, and celebrate our immigrant brothers and sisters.
5: How is that not obstruction or aiding and abetting? Here's some tips to avoid ICE. Here's some things you don't have to do. If it doesn't look like a real warrant, you don't have to let them in.
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1: The whole world is a series of miracles, but we're so used to them, we call them ordinary things. A quote from Hans Christian Andersen. 33 minutes after the hour, Katie Asher is our special guest, and we continue with you, ladies and gentlemen. Let's go to line number two. We have Reverend Dr. D in California. You are on with Katie Asher. Good evening to you, sir. How are you?
10: Well, good evening, Dr. Sky. Thank you for your navigation. I would be lost without you. Katie, I'm fascinated. I host a program on here on the West Coast called Tell Me Your Story, and it just so happens that just a little over a week ago, one of the subjects was mysticism and miracles. And one of the conclusions I have come to is that the separation between the perceived separation between science and, as we like to call it, religion or spirituality, doesn't really exist other than in the mind of man. And that when you talk about miracles, and I'm all in favor of what you're talking about, I absolutely love the conversation, we are talking about the fact that because we don't understand what's happening, we call it a miracle. I find it fascinating, for example, that the Catholic Church, yes, following the death of a pope, will wait X number of, years, and then they must verify three miracles that are allegedly attributed to that pope, i.e. Pope John Paul II, let's just say.
1: Okay.
10: And if they are able to do so, guess what? He becomes a saint, or at least the church makes him a saint. So I find it fascinating. And I'll just wrap this up by saying that my mother asked me this question some years ago. She says, Richard, have you ever had any supernatural experiences? You could call them miracles or what have you.
1: Exactly.
10: At the time, I said that, if I did, they just appeared normal to me, which is how I view the miracles of Yeshua. He didn't think there was any big deal there because that's who he was. That's the way he was.
1: No, interesting.
10: And that's why when I look at people who are on the spectrum, such as your son, whether it's autism, Down syndrome, et cetera, those are the people who are the normal ones because they're in the now. They're here. They're not in the past or future. They're living right here. And the greatest miracle of all that I think Yeshua tried to teach us is that we are here to transform our lives.
1: Well, thank you, Dr. D. We appreciate it. I'm in the interest of time. Katie, he said a lot and a very good of a lot. So please continue, Katie. I thought that's fascinating to hear from him.
11: I think he had some wonderful points. And what's so interesting about, and I agree that Christ absolutely lived out the impossible in the natural world and showed us that it is possible. And one of the things I think was so interesting is whenever the woman with the issue of blood touched the hem of his garment, in the King James Version, he talks about how, who touched me, for I felt virtue flow out of me. He felt, and what we have to understand is he is the holiness of God incarnate. And so whenever virtue comes out of him, it literally can only produce holiness and cleanliness and wholeness. That's what he is. And so all of that we think is impossible is actually in him, in the fullness of him. And the way we receive all of it is through faith. And faith is thought, belief. Houston says that belief is becoming. He said that abundance comes from faith and the harvest comes from work. But we try to do everything just with work. And
1: yes,
11: then
1: we
11: get frustrated because we don't understand the part of creation, which is the thought, the mind. And we skip that part and we think it can all just come from work, and it can't. We have to actually believe, and that is the taking the will of man and instituting the mind of man to produce the work of man.
1: You say it so well. We'll continue with the callers, the full board of callers here, which we do appreciate on the Dr. Sky Experience. Line number three is Dave in Pennsylvania. You've been patient. Good morning. You're on with Katie Asher. How are you doing?
12: It's Katie, your guest name, right? Not Haiti or anything.
1: Katie.
12: Katie.
1: K-A-T-I-E.
12: I think she's a very good mother to her son. Beautiful. Really took the time to study outside of his interest for his benefit, and the young man has a future if he so chooses. You know how kids are. I don't know how old he is now. You said something about 17. If he chooses to make decent paths, he will have a decent path. A lot of it will have to do with Katie's upbringing.
1: Absolutely.
12: I want to bring up one thing about the spiritual world. A lot of people do apparently. Now, this ties back. I told the producer of this show, he didn't say his name, that I did write a short story, Dr. Sky. I called you last night, and this is all related. My short story was about tropical rainforest deforestation and the restoring of the deforested areas of the tropical rainforest, the restoring of them. Brazil's government used to have a program, I don't know if they still do, called Ecoloom. I don't know how far it spreads throughout the tropical countries where the tropical rainforests are, but they had an Ecoloom, which was an agricultural type of program. And that's where I'm getting at the spiritual thing. You know, a lot of people get their spiritual release aided by things that grow and they smoke and they take in pill form, medical supplies and stuff like that. They get their spiritual beliefs that way. So
1: Dave, I think you made your point. I don't want to cut you, but I guess I have to. Katie, if you would like to respond, I'm trying to get everybody on here in the limited amount of time and space that we do have. But Dave, appreciate your commentary. And I don't know if you do want to comment on what he had said. I think they made a good couple of good spiritual points.
11: Well, definitely the Lord is the creator of all creation. And people absolutely do have spiritual experiences in nature, and nature can be healing. The thing about the spiritual realm that people need to understand is that it includes both truth and deception, just like our material world does. And so in every aspect, we have to operate with discernment. And that doesn't mean just taking anything and using anything. It means operating with discernment and being able to understand that which is good and that which is not good. And so absolutely, we need to be discerning.
1: Line four, we go to Gus in the Bronx. You're on with Katie Asher. Good morning to you. Thanks for calling in.
13: Good morning, sir. You know, my whole life, I see premonitions, and a lot of times they scare me.
1: Wow.
13: One of the first, I tell you one of the first ones later on in my life, 2 days before the towers got hit, I saw the towers on fire.
1: Oh, my God.
13: And I woke up the next day, and I said, what kind of dream was that? It doesn't make sense.
1: Not at all.
13: Those towers cannot catch on fire. They're made out of steel. How can they? And then 2 days later, boom.
1: And you had a premonition. That's amazing. A premonition.
13: Yes,
1: wow.
13: Yes. And when I exercised, when I was young, I used to exercise with a very good guy that was in charge of the Secret Service after Reagan got shot.
1: I see.
13: But when I was, the first premonition that happened to me, when I was 5 years old, I had tuberculosis.
1: Oh, I'm
13: sorry.
1: They
13: had put me in the hospital my right lung was collapsed. And the doctors are coming around and they're saying the condition and this is how it is. I was in a sanitarium. I was going to die. And I woke up that night. I opened up two big doors. I remember. I went in the balcony. They had me in Greece in a place called Pedeli. That when they put you, you're on your way out. And I said, God, I don't want to die. Please, I don't want to die. What are they saying? And the doctors don't know what happened. I got cured.
1: That's amazing.
13: But if you do only good in life and you don't have evil thoughts and you try to, something protects you.
1: Right. Thoughts become actions. You better believe it. Yeah. And I hate to cut you short. I mean, it's amazing. I keep apologizing, but I'm running the clock here and I do appreciate it. Katie, we got about 2 minutes before the next break. But again, Gus, an amazing premonition you're sharing with us. How do these things happen? Katie, give us some insight. I mean, from the spiritual side.
11: All time is happening at the same time. Our linear concept of time is misunderstood. All time is happening at the same time. Think of it like a record player where all of it exists, and where you put the needle is where the focus is. But for those who are more spiritually attuned, they can, Houston calls it opening windows in time, so they can actually see something that's happening. And the miracle is that our thoughts and our beliefs can actually have an impact on things in another place in space and time. And there's actually scientific evidence, and they've done experiments where they can actually change the shape and the form of how sand operates according, essentially how it collects and how it collects and becomes organizes itself.
1: We're up against a break, Katie. I apologize to everybody on both sides. If we had 62 hours. No, don't be sorry. What I think is one of the conclusions here is that Einstein talked about the space-time continuum and the general arrow of time, not that this is absolute, moves in the direction of forward, but let's look at the possibility of jumping over that line. And again, this relationship that we're having with you today and this morning, talking about the connection between spirituality, what you and your son have experienced, linking together the quantum world, and keeping our minds open about consciousness and miracles. We'll be right back. We'll do our very best to get everybody who's called on the air here on the Dr. Sky Experience with me, Steve Gates, as we move toward those days we call the dog days of summer. We'll be right back.
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15: Here's the truth. Nobody wants to deal with the truth. President Biden should have never been elected president of the United States. Oh, go get me Kamala Harris. She's going to take me to the White House. There's a reason, President Biden. I think going back to 88, when you tried to run, and it never worked for you. And if you had never been the president of the United States, this family in tremendous pain and tremendous agony, these two parents and her sister will never, ever be the same again. And if you hadn't been elected, Biden, this child probably would be alive wrapping up her freshman year. Now, Mom Donnie. So you had the incident in Brooklyn. The Brooklyn Narcotics Unit, buy and bust. They believe they got the right guy. It was the wrong guy in a liquor store. It gets very physical. We haven't seen part one of the tape, only part two. The man is punched numerous times in the face, but of course, you should not have resisted, sir. Please don't resist. So now there's an update. Mom Donnie hates the cops. These two officers are on desk duty. They've lost their guns, their badges. Mom Donnie swoops in and has disbanded the entire unit.
14: Dominic Carter, weeknights at midnight.
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17: This is Rizwan Virk, author of The Simulation Hypothesis. An MIT computer scientist shows why AI, quantum physics, and Eastern mystics agree we are in a video game. 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
1: 46 minutes after the hour, we continue with an overload of callers, and we consider them friends of the Dr. Sky and Dr. Sky Experience. Katie Asher is our guest. Her website, in case you'd like to check it out, asher.house. Let's go to line number 5 and say good morning to Frank in the Bronx. You've been patient. What's your concerns, questions, or observations?
18: Hey, Dr. Sky, I'm your guest. Okay, a couple of comments, okay? First of all, there has to be a higher power. I believe in God. There has to be a higher power to create it, to create science. And the second thing is, it's theoretically possible to part the Red Sea. That's my comment.
1: Well, that would be difficult. Right? Again, that's something you have to have extreme faith, right? How would someone part the Red Sea? Well, God could do it. But, Katie, that's amazing because it goes into deep spiritual belief in things that we've heard about, one, in the Old and New Testament and in many other cultures around the world. Simply what? Miracles that we do not understand. Frank, you brought up something interesting.
2: So what people don't understand, and I shouldn't say they don't understand. There's certainly some people who do understand, but most people just aren't really aware of when they're thinking about these concepts, is that there are two types of energy. There is kinetic energy, which is energy that's already in motion, and there's potential energy. And that is energy that has the potential to be released, but it has not yet been released. And in potential energy, there are two types of potential energy, and one is exothermic and one is endothermic.
1: Exactly.
2: And that is, and so these are, and our thoughts, which are also energy, have an impact on what type of potential energy is released. The other aspect of that is our emotions, which our emotions are also energy. And our emotions have an impact on our thoughts and on how we essentially decide what we're going to believe, which of course then releases either exothermic or endothermic energy. And so these are like all the things that have to be in alignment for miracles to happen. Our thoughts and our emotions have to be in alignment. And we can literally create reality with our thoughts and our emotions. And the key is to bring these into alignment with what Christ has actually accomplished for us, which is guaranteed. It's done. The work is already accomplished, and we receive it all through faith.
1: Amazing.
2: And so that's so critical to understand, and that's all been accomplished in the atonement.
1: Well, in the short amount of time that we've had here, I think we've done some justice to the subject, but the Book of Heaven, ladies and gentlemen, getting it wherever good books are sold, you know where that is. Subtitled, Story of Hope for the Outcast, the Broken, and Those Who Lost Faith. A great dynamic, a rather lengthy book, if I might add, filled with great information. Let's continue with the callers. It's unbelievable. I feel like I'm at a carnival right now, trying to make sure that everybody at least can get to see what's happening at the center stage in the Theater of the Mind. Let's go to line number 1. We welcome Michael in New Jersey. Michael, you're on with Katie Asher. How are you doing this morning?
19: Good morning. I'm going to tell you, I was converted directly by taking communion. When I was 16, I was born Jewish. I was told I should be a rabbi, but I felt there was something missing. Mm-hmm. Many years later, I paid my respect to somebody who was a coworker, and I knew nothing about Christianity or anything. So when everyone stood up and got online, I got online too. I thought they were eating cookies. it was. I took communion.
1: Wow.
19: For 8 years.
1: Well, that's a very special cookie, my friend.
19: By the Holy Spirit,
1: directly. Right. They don't make communion into Oreo cookies by any means. Right,
19: I'm telling you.
1: No, I love that analogy. Isn't that a great case?
19: Go ahead. I've been a teacher for 13 years. And, you know, I'm leaving out so much detail, but it was all of a miracle, everything.
1: Amazing.
19: And I've had so many miracles happen personally.
2: Well, you know what's so interesting that you bring up the Eucharist? Because what people need to understand is that He is the Word. Right. And so that means that He is literally the Word, and He is God, and He is the Word, which is really gets back to that whole idea of consciousness. He is the source of everything, and we're made in His image. And then He became the what? The seed. And the seed became the manna, the bread. And then the bread was broken for us. And so when He says, whenever it says that I am the bread of life, that I gave my body for you, and my body you will take and eat, and my blood you will drink. He is the vine, He is the bread, sure. He is the seed, He is the word. These are literally showing us in real time how the immaterial is transferred into the material. And whenever we partake it, we are receiving that translation from spirit to matter and then into our spirit.
1: Yes, Katie, and I just want to do a programming note here. In hour number two, ladies and gentlemen, another outstanding guest, a friend of ours, Bill Yenny, author, historian, and book producer on some of the most amazing topics in history, aviation history and such. We'll be speaking with him, of course, about something going on in the nation right now. One of the most amazing locomotives, going back to American exceptionalism, has been traveling across the country. It's called the Big Boy, one of the most amazing, iconic steam locomotives. We talk about that with our special guest, and also about the latest on Air Force One. We do know about the Air Force One that's now the replacement airplane until the others are finished. What happened with President Trump when he changed planes? This is an interesting story, but unfortunately we'll not take calls on this particular hour subjects in hour number two, in due respect to our guest. We round up this hour by going to line number two. Joe, you've been patient in New Jersey. Good morning to you. Thanks for your patience.
20: Yes, a miracle is a supernatural event where the impossible becomes possible. In December 24th, 1993, the Jersey Journal of New Jersey wrote an article on me, and the article was "Where Angels Tread."
1: Oh.
20: I saw a vision of the Holy Family.
1: Amazing.
20: So miracles are true. They come from God.
1: Amazing, sir. Amazing testimony that you've given us here. Katie, this is interesting, and I want to go back to the concept. Many of my science friends that I've studied with over the years, many of them were vowed atheists, and they have a right to their opinion there. But many of those people, as I mentioned before, Dr. Michael Gillen, who was the chief science correspondent for Good Morning America, this is going back many, many years ago, still we had him on, a very interesting man, that conversion, because he's even said simply, I was an atheist, but now I believe there's much more to this whole universe, and look what he knows. Three PhDs, astronomy, physics, mathematics, powerful stuff, but you don't have to have those degrees to be a believer. Continue, because we like to give every guest an opportunity to wrap up. Maybe that's not the right word, to give us the, you're on center stage right now in the theater of the mind. You got the floor.
2: There is just so much to discuss when you think about the immaterial becoming material and the Spirit of God coming to earth to impart himself and to save mankind. And there's really no way that I can do that subject justice. But what I can tell you is that these non-speakers prove the existence and the reality of the immaterial. They prove the reality of thought, that thought is energy, that it can transfer. They prove the existence of premonitions. They prove the existence of energy and complex forms that we have failed to consider. And the reason our materialistic views are so skewed and so, like, they don't work. The whole, one of your callers said something about science, you know, it's greater than what we perceive, and that we don't understand it the way it truly is.
1: Right.
2: And I agree with it. And that's because we have taken science, which is God's creation, and we've tried to put it into a framework of materialism, which uses man's reason and understanding and the limits of man's senses as the ultimate harbinger of truth. And that's not possible, because man's senses are only capable of perceiving 4% of the actual energy. And that's,
1: well, exactly. You say it right. Mm-hmm. The smallest amount of what we see in the universe, we only see 4% of the entire universe. Yeah. Tying this in. But let me try something here unusual. Line number five, Buzz is calling us from the great state of Hawaii, so we thought we'd jump right into it. Buzz, you've got a minute or two to express your thoughts way out there in the Pacific. Hope everything's well. How are you?
21: Yes, sir, Dr. Sky. Thank you for taking my call. This will be the Reader's Digest version. I was staying at the Thunderbird Motel in Bloomington, Minnesota. This had been back about 1992, waiting to take the flight the next morning from Minneapolis, then to Memphis, and then on to Greenville, Mississippi. Well, that night, I woke up, sat up in bed in the middle of the night, and I could hear my wife saying, "Buzz, Buzz." Now, she's down in Greenville, Mississippi. I'm up in Bloomington, Minnesota. So she picked me up at the Greenville airport the next morning, and she said, "You'll never know what happened last night. A tornado hit our house."
1: Oh, unbelievable.
21: So how do you explain that?
1: I don't know, Buzz, but we're short on time, and I keep apologizing because we're run by the clock, the quantum thing of space-time. Katie, a quick response from you, and Buzz, thank you, out there in the island paradise of Hawaii. At least I hope it is. Continue, please, Katie.
2: We are all connected, and whenever someone has relationship with someone, a deep relationship with someone, it is absolutely possible for them to be able for you to hear them and hear their thoughts. And this is why we've had so many stories of people knowing when, you know, a relative was, something was happening with a relative, or you think of somebody and the phone rings and it's that person. And it's because we're all connected, and thought is energy, and thought transfers. It is able to go through time and space in ways that defy our materialistic limits.
1: Amazing.
2: And that's what you experienced, was a spiritual experience.
1: Totally amazing. Katie Asher, your book, The Book of Heaven. Check it out, ladies and gentlemen. Subtitled, The Story of Hope for the Outcast, the Broken, and Those Who've Lost Faith. God bless you and your son, and hope to do this again. Maybe we can do it in a longer format. Obviously, you rock, and I know by the number of phone calls that we get, a very popular guest. Stay tuned, ladies and gentlemen, as we shift gears. If we haven't gotten to you in this hour, we will not take calls into the second hour. With due respect to our new guest, Bill Yenny, author, historian, and book producer. The Wall Street Journal says of Bill Yenny, he writes with cinematic vividness, talking about the early days of steam trains, another story of American exceptionalism, and then moving on to his specialty, aircraft, Air Force One, the new Qatari aircraft, and the new iterations. What happened with President Trump when he switched planes? As we know, the war in Iran continues to heat up. I'm Steve Cates, Dr. Sky. The Dr. Sky Experience continues on the other side of these announcements as we welcome in you to the Theater of the Mind in hour number two. We'll be right back.

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2: I'm Sal Giambrasso. Most of America's lower 48 states are about to swelter under an unusually large, strong, and long-lasting heat dome. The National Weather Service calls the upcoming heat wave significant and dangerous.
3: We tend to think of deadly weather events as the things that are dramatic and visual, like a hurricane or a tornado. Heat can be just as dangerous and every bit as deadly, even if it seems calm and pleasant. Those are some of the most dangerous heat days.
2: Triple-digit highs are expected in the southwest and Great Plains this weekend before spreading eastward under a dome of high pressure that meteorologists say could trap oppressive temperatures for a week or more. The United Arab Emirates is warning the public of an incoming missile and drone attack as explosions could be heard in nearby Qatar. It wasn't immediately clear where the attack was in the UAE, which so far hadn't been targeted in the latest round of attacks by Iran. Defense Secretary Pete Hegseth issued an ominous threat Saturday, just moments after the U.S. launched a new round of strikes against Iran. "Iran made a poor choice, and now they pay," Hegseth wrote in a social media post on X. U.S. Central Command announced that a new round of strikes against Iran began launching at around 7:30 Eastern Time Saturday, marking the third round of strikes on Iran in a week. Iranian state media reported explosions heard in key cities across Iran's southern coast, as well as major energy centers and Iranian military sites. In a statement published on social media, U.S. Central Command claimed the strikes were in response to Iran striking a container ship transiting the Strait of Hormuz. Less than 10 minutes after U.S. Central Command statement, Hegseth delivered his threat. Wemby scores big time with a multi-year contract extension with the San Antonio Spurs.
4: ESPN says it's worth $252 million. The 22-year-old became the youngest player to win the Defensive Player of the Year this past season and helped guide the Spurs to the NBA Finals, where they lost to the New York Knicks in five games. The 7'4" first overall pick in the 2023 NBA draft averaged career highs of 25 points.

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1: An 8-year-old girl and her 70-year-old grandmother died after a fire tore through their home in Orange, New Jersey. Essex County prosecutors say it happened Saturday morning on Park Place. 70-year-old Omelia Mereste and 8-year-old Bianca Mereste were killed. There's still no word on what caused that fire. The NYPD is searching for the gunman who killed a former New Jersey college basketball star during a tournament in Harlem. Police say 35-year-old Kenu Rochford, who also played professional basketball in Europe, was taking part in NYCHA's Kingdom basketball tournament on Lenox Avenue when he was shot in the head. He died later at the hospital. Two other people were also shot and are expected to survive. New York City's Guggenheim Museum is among several Manhattan buildings that recently tested positive for the bacteria that causes Legionnaires' disease amid the city's latest outbreak. The city health department on Friday released a list of 31 Upper East Side buildings ordered to clean and disinfect their cooling towers. Legionnaires' disease is a serious form of pneumonia. Dr. David Krause explains why basic knowledge is critical for those responsible for keeping buildings safe.
2: The bigger picture of how do you ensure that measurements and of water parameters and samples and laboratory analysis results are interpreted, that's a lot more information than we typically get. We often have to learn that by trial and error, a lot of error, unfortunately.
1: 77 WABC weather forecast, overnight scattered clouds with a low of 66. Sunday, mostly clear skies with scattered clouds in the morning and a high of 83. Monday will bring mostly clear skies with scattered clouds in the afternoon, temperatures hitting a high of 84. I'm Sal Chiangrasso for 77 WABC News.
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4: 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You can, of course, contact us at 1-800-848-9222 or simply 1-800-848-WABC. Just like I am, I'm on the WABC app. Why not download it? Because not only in the theater of the mind, you can explore many other rooms in this vast mansion of broadcast excellence. How about all the other great hosts that appear here 24/7 on this station, well over 100 years of age? I'd be remiss if I didn't thank our helmsmen, as we continue to thank Bill and Jackson, and, of course, those that do help us behind the scenes. A very interesting night. In hour number two, another very special guest. He's been with us before. The author, historian, I should say, aviation expert, Bill Yenny. The Wall Street Journal describes him, and he writes with cinematic vividness. He's the author of more than 36 nonfiction books, as well as a dozen novels. Bill Yenny, thanks for joining us on the West Coast. How are you today?
5: I'm doing well, and thank you for having me.
4: Always a pleasure, my friend. You know, I'm looking at a copy that I printed off of your website here, and it's amazing here. Yes, I'm standing here on this particular forum at the podium saying, wow, all these different titles here. Look at this, Sitting Bull, Hap Arnold, The Imperial Japanese Army, your books that go on about not only about aviation history, but also about American history, and so many other things. And you've even written a couple of novels, is that correct, that you could share with us during this hour? Tell us more about you.
5: I've written a couple of series of westerns and western novels, and they're available. One of the series is called The Ballad of a Westering Man. It's about a

0: man who came west after the war, this being the war between the states, and he traveled across the Appalachians, chasing horizons and chasing sunsets. Met a girl in Kentucky and was about to settle down. She worked in an orphanage where the man who had been at war was now with the woman who took care of the orphans that were left behind by that war. And but alas, there was a great fire, and many of the children died, and
1: how sad.
0: His girlfriend died, and he was blamed for it, and then he became a westering man, traveling west into Colorado and Wyoming and up into Montana, and that's where the series starts. He's in Montana trying to cross the Great
1: Nothing
0: Divide
1: like Western novels.
0: The winter. So yeah, that's more than you wanted to know about my Westerns.
1: There you go.
0: But you asked. You asked.
1: Yes, I will. And we would love you here on this radio show because it's amazing. Bill Yenne, that's Bill, YENNE.com. You will be most impressed if you're a lover of books, like a gentleman that I know out in Radio Land named Tim. He, of course, gathers books like he was a vacuum, pulling up all that information. But the reason we have you here this morning, with total respect to you as an author, I wanted to shift over to American exceptionalism, a time in American history that maybe young people had no idea about. And there seems to be a lot, Bill Yenne, of activity, you know, going and saluting America's steam locomotives of the past, these incredible machines, one of them that's running around the country. And maybe the listeners of this vast audience had seen it come down into Philadelphia, traveling across the country and making its way back to Wyoming. The Union Pacific Big Boy, one of the most amazing locomotives ever built. Describe this to the audience, and why is that period of history, since you write about it, so important to this audience about American exceptionalism?
0: Well, it's, I have in the past, if you read down on my list of books, written quite a few books on American railroad history as well as American aviation history. But why were these locomotives, these steam locomotives, important? Why were they exceptional? Mm-hmm. And why were they so unique to the United States? Well, the United States is a country, and we just celebrated the 250th anniversary. And in
1: Probably
0: those
1: is.
0: 250 years, we sent our civilization to span a continent, and there are 300 million people who are descendants of that effort. And to span that continent, transportation was a key thing, and the railroads were an important part of that. If you look at the railroad maps of Europe from the 19th century and compare those to the United States in the early 19th century, there was the beginnings of a very comprehensive network of rail lines in Europe and just a trickle of rail lines in the United States. By the end of that century, the comprehensive rail network in the United States dwarfed not only Europe, but the entire world. And running on those long-distance lines, thousands and thousands of miles across the country, distances unimaginable in Europe.
1: It's incredible.
0: Were the great steam locomotives. And there were, and speaking of American exceptionalism, you know, you can't really talk about American exceptionalism without talking about entrepreneurs. And out of this churning, expanding civilization, three important companies emerged. We call them the Big Three of steam locomotives.
1: Mm-hmm.
0: There was the Lima Locomotive Works in Lima, Ohio. 1877, there was the Elko Company, the American Locomotive Company of Schenectady, New York, which actually didn't get its start until 1901, but it stood on the shoulders of many smaller companies. And then the biggest of the big three was the Baldwin Locomotive Works.
1: Amazing history.
0: Of Philadelphia. And it was it became the world's largest manufacturer of locomotives, produced over 70,000 through the years. But going back to Elko, they were the creators of the Big Boy.
1: Mm-hmm. Yes, an amazing machine.
0: Yes, and this amazing machine came in the 20th century. It was built for the Union Pacific, which had lines across the entire country and had to cross the Rocky Mountains, and it needed a great deal of power. So the Big Boy was produced for Union Pacific by Elko in Schenectady. They were built in the 1940s. Served only until 1959.
1: Short time.
0: There were 25 of these things built. They were 85 feet long. They weighed 1.2 million pounds.
1: Wow. And, what a beast.
0: They had the motive power to get those long freight trains across the Rocky Mountains.
1: You bring up some good points, Bill. This is interesting because I'm looking at this on the internet, as many people. But folks, to you in the audience of the Dr. Sky Experience, how many of you out there, and it changes the subject just slightly, railroad enthusiasts, we look at the model trains. When I was little, we had the Lionel trains, we had HO, then we went to N-Gage. And I wonder, it's a select audience out there that probably, Bill, I'm sure like yourself, has so much fascination by model trains. But, you know, I saw the Big Boy when it was out here in Arizona. And this is what I'm asking the audience out there of the Dr. Sky Experience. Did you have an opportunity, folks, in the East Coast, if you're listening, of course, and all over the country, this particular locomotive, when you see it, it's not only amazing, it's just so amazing about pride in America. As you're describing, Bill Yenny, this is amazing. I mean, those boilers, imagine how much coal, I guess in the old days, you had to shovel into that little area in the firebox. And then I understand the big tender. Was that a tender of coal, or was it also oil to keep these monsters in place?
0: By the 20th century, oil had replaced coal.
1: Mm-hmm. Yeah, amazing. And maybe the environmentalists don't like it because this thing's blowing out a lot of smoke, but you can't miss it. And I just wonder, if you have comments on this, we're going to segue to a couple of subjects that Bill Yenny has expertise in. The contact number to get in our theater of the mind is 1-800-848-9222. Of course, discussing with a man who's written so many books. How many books would you say right now, and you're counting, that you've actually produced so far? I mean, I'm looking at a stack here that's bigger than you'd see in many bookstores, but you have so many titles. How many books have you produced so far?
0: Oh, there's been a lot. I like to say that I've written more than three dozen on aviation and historical topics, but it's probably twice that.
1: Amazing.
0: Or more.
1: No, it's an incredible story. But to put this in perspective, this Big Boy locomotive right now, if you go to the Union Pacific website, if I'm correct on this, and people can fact check it, that it's heading back to the West and it'll eventually at the end of July be back to its home base that's up in Wyoming, one of their headquarter locations. I believe it's now, at least today it was, in Altoona, Pennsylvania, in a most amazing area for railroad fans called the Horseshoe Curve. And I've seen it a long time ago. So if you're listening out there in Pennsylvania, just check that website out. Or if you've seen it, give us a call. Describe this beast to us. Because, again, focusing in this little segment with Bill Yenny, American exceptionalism, how we built these incredible machines well before the days of diesel. And, as you know from many sci-fi particular television shows of the past, as powerful as a locomotive, but that went to who? Right, Bill? Superman. So there you go.
0: Yep. And yeah, and it's also a testament to American exceptionalism that they got this this thing that was retired in 1959 and restored it completely to full working condition. And that was done in 2019 for the 150th anniversary of the Transcontinental Railroad, which is another story that certainly drips of American exceptionalism.
1: Bill, I got a question. Is there fact or fiction behind the golden spike? I mean, literally, if somebody knew where it was, if it was 24 karat gold, they would have, what, tried to pull it out of the rail. Is that just a, I mean, they obviously did meet, but was that really not a golden spike? I don't want to sound foolish to the audience. What was it? A facsimile or just, who knows?
0: It was a golden spike, and
1: spray painted
0: it? You know, 1869, spray paint was really hard to find.
1: Just kidding. No, I know. No, that's amazing.
0: It was gold because it had made in California because of the meeting at Promontory, Utah of the rails included the Central Pacific building east from California and the Union Pacific building west from Omaha, and they finally met. And when they met, they finished it off with a ceremonial golden spike, and piles of dignitaries from both ends of the country there, and they watched all of this, and they pounded the golden spike, and they had a photo op, and then they pulled the spike, and it was was preserved for posterity. It is.
1: Well, Bill Yenny, appreciate your answer on that. I never knew that, and I'm sure many listeners did not. 1-800-848-9222 takes us into the Theater of the Mind with you, our guests out there around the nation, around the world. If you're just joining us, Bill Yenny, author, historian, and book producer. Of course, the author of more than 36 nonfiction books, as well as a dozen novels. And a quote again from the Wall Street Journal, and I quote, Bill Yenny writes with a cinematic vividness. His books, of course, BillYenny.com. Bill, before we change subjects on this, and I wanted to do this because your primary expertise, it's all over the board here with history, American history, and so much. Let's segue, if we can, right now to talk a little bit about this big air show that's coming up here to many people who are in the aviation world. And that's Oshkosh. What can you tell us about it? Because I know it's coming up, what, next weekend, I guess.
0: Well, it is America's biggest air show. It's a fly-in of private pilots, military pilots, commercial pilots. It's warbirds. It's experimental aircraft. It's the place to go to scratch your aviation itch.
1: Yes, and it's a great itch to have because look at the amazing stories that we get from Chuck Yeager and all the great aviators as we talk about the female aviators, too. So many stories, and we've had many guests on here talking, including yourself, about the stories of American exceptionalism in the world of aviation. But, Bill, this is amazing. Go ahead. Sorry, I didn't mean to cut you.
0: I was just going to say, go to Oshkosh, and you'll meet amazing aviators that you'd never heard of. But once you have met them and you know them, you'll find references to them all over this thing called the Internet. And you will expand your pool of knowledge and your pool of exciting things to be interested in. Expand your interests.
1: Our family has a website that I want to promote out here for people who are in the aviation world, photorecon.net. I think you know about that. And I think it does a very good job. That's my brother and his photo team. So, in other words, this big air show, I'm sure they're going to be there. But it's a special group of people. I mean, they get really excited about this, including the days of the great Reno air races that we've covered so many times. And I'm sure you've been there more than you can count the fingers on your hand, right? It's amazing air shows.
0: Yeah, I think you know, Oshkosh is coming, and it's not an event for other people. It's an event for you. Mm-hmm. So I would say if you're planning to motor west, as they say in the song, or motor east,
1: yes,
0: put Oshkosh on your road trip plans for this summer.
1: Bill Yenning, before we go to this break in a moment, I just want to ask you, personal side, the personal question, if you'd like to answer it. Of all the people you've interviewed from the aviation world, who tops the charts as the most fascinating person that you've ever spent time with? And I'd love the audience to hear this, because so many of the greats in aviation, many of them have passed on. Who might you say might that have been?
0: Well, I spent a lot of time with General Curtis LeMay. But I've talked to a lot of people, maybe people that you've never heard of, like Harry Gamm at Douglas Aircraft.
1: Okay.
0: Eric Simonson, who was with North American.
1: I know Eric very well. Yes, Eric Simonson, another great author, too.
0: Right. Yes, he is. And mm-hmm. I would say knowing him has been a real treat. And mm-hmm. I think we probably know a lot of people, have a lot of people in common. I know that you know Nick Veronico.
1: Absolutely. And Nick was instrumental in getting us to fly the Sophia, the 747 SP, many times on those 12 to 13-hour flights that we went up on. And just so the audience knows what we're talking about, NASA had acquired, as you know, Bill, a Pan Am 747 SP, one of the shorter versions, as we call it, fuselage lengthwise, and maybe even wingwise, as you know more about it. And they converted it, NASA, with a German organization, into Sophia, the Stratospheric Observatory for Infrared Astronomy, and we would fly on that, and Nick Veronico was instrumental to get us on there. What is it? It's a 100-inch telescope that, ladies and gentlemen, you could see above when we were at 49,000 feet. It was above most of the atmospheric moisture, and it was actually observing for hours. And that was incredible, Bill, just to be part of that. But I know it's retired down in Tucson now. An interesting thing, but we have Nick Veronico to thank for that.
0: So those are some highlights of my career. People that I got to know who you know and I know, but others may not know. This is the point of me scolding you to you, your listeners, to get themselves over to Oshkosh.
1: Yes.
0: How are you going to meet those people unless you go where they are?
1: And, you better believe it. It's a big deal.
0: They gather in droves at Oshkosh. So if you're interested in meeting great people in aviation, that's the place to go.
1: You got it, Bill. Oshkosh, one of the best air shows, and like you say, the most prolific one, talking about aviation from all different angles, all different aircraft. If you want to meet people, Oshkosh, Wisconsin, but hopefully you can get a hotel room. But, Bill, before we go to the break, I always segue to what's visible, part of the astronomy side of the equation here in the Dr. Sky Experience, for people that want to know, and they do, about what we can see in the nighttime sky. So if your skies are clear, take a look in the northwest sky. You can't miss Venus. It's incredible, the brightest object that's in the sky other than the sun and the moon. And if you look at that planet, just to the lower right, it was actually closer the other day. We call it a special conjunction. The bright star Regulus and Leo the lion, these two objects, Venus the planet and the star, 77 light years away, were extremely close in the sky by less than a degree in the heavens. But the best is yet to come, because as this month opens up, I always mention, as we move toward the new moon, that happens on the 14th when the sky is dark, the moon is not visible, of course, thus the new moon. If you live in an area that you're listening to the Dr. Sky Experience, that's out and away from a good percentage of city lights, and even if you are, there's still things to see, like the Venus conjunction. The majesty of the summer Milky Way is going to be on tap. It's amazing. Right around 11 p.m., if you look due south, and many people are on vacation during the summer, of course, take a look with the naked eye in a clear, unobstructed view of the horizon. You, ladies and gentlemen, will be treated to seeing a sight of the Milky Way at its core. This is the region of Scorpius, the Scorpion. and the majestic constellation Sagittarius. This is laden, right, Bill, with star clouds that are just all overpowering. Binoculars, I guarantee you, right, Bill, people will say, oh, wow, I can't believe that we're seeing that, because 27,000 light years into that big bunch of stars and that mist is the biggest location for the galaxy's center. And in that center, ladies and gentlemen, there's a supermassive black hole. Luckily, we're not there, because it eats stars for breakfast, like we might be going in just a moment to the snack bar on the Dr. Sky Experience. Bill, we want to convert the next half hour of this two-hour show to a conversation with you about Air Force One, the history of what you know about it, the changes that have happened here, and I'm sure many people may have questions about this particular aircraft that now is the replacement temporarily for Air Force One, and exactly what, in your opinion, might have happened with the President of the United States when he was over in Turkey for a summit with NATO, and why he changed planes. There's many stories out there. We don't want to speculate, but we want to get into the meat and the heart of Air Force One, one of the most iconic aircraft in the world. Here on the Dr. Sky Experience, we'll be right back with our special guest, Bill Yenny, and your questions to put you to the front of the theater of the mind. 1-800-848-9222. Thank you for being with us.
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4: Again, it's just one of these things where they're making an issue where there is none.
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10: My name is Richard Graham, a retired colonel, flew the SR-71 for 8 years. 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I enjoyed talking with Steve Gates. I look forward to the next time we can talk more about the SR-71 Blackbird. 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
1: 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We continue with our special guest, Bill Yenny, author, historian, and book producer, a man with vast knowledge not only in the aviation world, but in so much about American history, and as from time to time, you know, proudly, we talk about American exceptionalism. Bill Yenny, talk to us, share knowledge about America's iconic aircraft, Air Force One, some of its history as we move on to current times today.
0: Well, the first thing I should say is that Air Force One is not an airplane. It is a call sign of any airplane that the President of the United States is aboard. And airplanes are, they have been, a half dozen designated airplanes going back to 1943 that have been presidential aircraft. The call sign Air Force One was, it's like a flight number. You know, I'm flying to Phoenix tomorrow on United 1248. You know, mm-hmm. it's a flight number, and this whole thing started in the signing of the Air Force One flight number originated in 1954, after 10 years of various aircraft, and it happened when President Eisenhower was flying somewhere, and air traffic control got confused because they were up to that time they used various call signs for the presidential mission that didn't highlight the fact that this is the president. Right. So there's been a confusion which I don't know that it endangered Eisenhower, but it was definitely something where he wasn't allowed to land or transit a particular bit of airspace.
1: Correct.
0: They initiated Air Force One. Air Force One is the president's airplane, no matter what it is. But there have been a lot of a lot of presidential airplanes. The original one was a DC-4, designated DC-54, mm-hmm. back during Roosevelt's administration. He made only a couple of flights on it, and then when Truman became president, they used they continued to use the VC-54, Douglas VC-54, for a couple of years. Then they upgraded to a DC-6, designated that as VC-118. This was in 1947. He named it Independence after his hometown in Missouri. He flew that. Okay. Eisenhower came into office, and he had used a C-121 Lockheed Constellation when he was head of NATO.
1: And I've seen that plane. Right, I've seen that plane, Columbine, which is beautiful.
0: That was Columbine 1, and then when he went as president, he used two Columbines, Columbine 2, which was a 121A, and Columbine 3, which was a 121E. The name Columbine came from it being the state flower of Colorado, which was his wife's home state. So that. Mm-hmm. And then late in his presidency, they decided that he deserved a jet, and this was the advent of the 707 as America's leading jet airliner in the late 50s. So they got a similar design, almost identical to a 707, designated it as VC-137. And the VC-137s remained in service for decades. And the one that brought Kennedy to Dallas and brought him back to Washington
1: that's very interesting, because people may not have, well, people have seen this if they're a little older in years, but for the young audience out there, this was the aircraft at the time of the tragic day in November, obviously the day of President Kennedy's assassination, November 22nd. Yeah. In the back of that airplane there, you see a kind of haphazard swearing in, as many people have reported, to the new president, Lyndon Johnson. And it's so sad, because we see pictures, and I've read so much, and I'm sure you know more about it. Poor Jackie Kennedy standing there in her, you know, in her dress and her suit, and bloodstained, and she's standing there totally, you know, mesmerized. Of course, who wouldn't be? This is horrible. And apparently a quick swearing in And then a whole controversy exists, a whole nother show and a whole nother subject about trying to get the president's casket on board the airplane. And yeah, you probably know a lot more about that. I mean, a moment in history that many people may not even know about. It was not a smooth affair by any means, correct?
0: Well, a lot of missions flown by the Air Force have not gone smoothly, but they work at it and they make it happen. And they did that with this, and that was sort of the early days of the VC-137 Air Force Ones, and they continued to serve Johnson and Nixon, Carter, Ford, Reagan.
1: Mm-hmm.
0: Wasn't until George Bush the first that they upgraded to the 747-200s.
1: The beginning of the 747. 1-800-848-9222. If you have questions regarding this subject, Bill Yenny, of course, author, historian, book producer, a man that has so many titles and so much information to share with us. But the story continues. This is amazing as we move into the 747 right now era. You described to me off air a while ago that you had ridden in one of these airplanes, but not Air Force One by any means. What did you do? What aircraft was it? And what were you doing, if you can share that?
0: Well, all those years that the VC-137s were flying, they had a fleet of them, just as now they have a fleet of VC-25As. And whatever one the president is on has the Air Force One designation. And so there were a fleet of these things, and this goes back to the 1970s when I was in early 80s when I was doing paintings for the U.S. Air Force Art Collection. That's another
1: one of the hats. Another part of your talent. There you go.
0: Yeah, and so they worked with the Societies of Illustrators in New York, San Francisco, and Los Angeles. And we produced the paintings, and then we were flown to Washington every year for a presentation, which took place at the Officers Club at Andrews Air Force Base. And they would send an airplane to pick us up. It would stop in San Francisco, fly to L.A., load up a bunch of artists, and fly them to Washington to get into tuxedos and present their paintings to the Secretary of the Air Force and Chief of Staff and a whole room full of dignitaries. And usually they sent a C-141 airlifter and starlifter. Mm-hmm. And you know, which is just a routine airplane with a transport airplane with the not very fancy interior, as it's military transport, and which was fine. It was a free trip, and we had to spend as much time as we wanted on the flight deck. But one year, apparently there wasn't a C-141 available.
1: Mm-hmm.
0: So here they were at Andrews Air Force Base, and we gotta send a plane out there and pick these people up. They are supposedly important.
1: You bet. So, you got to get them to where they got to go.
0: So, mm-hmm. So they sent a VC-137. And that was pretty amazing. If you've, you've traveled on fancy executive jets, I haven't mm-hmm. had the pleasure of doing that very often, but it's a whole different world from military transports or even routine airliners. It was a very, very nice interior, and there were no presidential seals anywhere, but there were places on the walls where they would have been. But the tail number was a giveaway, because 26,000 was the tail number of the one that was used for Air Force One. This was not that.
1: If you have questions, folks, 1-800-848-9222 as we move into the last quarter of our show before this particular break. Bill Yenny, author, historian, and book producer. When we come back, Bill, I'd like to spend the time, if you don't mind, in discussing the latest iteration of Air Force One, the one that some people say was rushed into production. I would disagree. And then, of course, the somewhat controversy that we've heard about, trying to get a declarative, you know, answer to what happened when the president, of course, why, we think we know why, there was a change of venue. And I guess the question would be to you, when we hold off on that answer when we come back, is the new airplane, that's the Qatari aircraft, the 800, you know, the 747-8, is it, in your opinion, really up to par, and is maybe it doesn't have every single feature that the older 747 has, and then would get you to describe so many of the things that, well, they're not state secrets, that you can tell us about the older Air Force One as far as some of the big safety features it has and some of the amazing shielding, electromagnetic pulse shielding, and so much more on an airplane like that. It's an amazing story. And, you know, I've seen, like you have, so many of these 747s. We had an interview not too long ago with a gentleman named Bill Sutter. I don't know if you ever knew him from Boeing, the designer of the 747. People do hear his little promo every once in a while. What a story. What an airline designer, not only of the 747, but I believe also the 727, if I'm correct on that. But Bill?
0: Yes, he was a key person at Boeing in the early days of the jet age.
1: Bill, we'll be right back here on the Dr. Sky Experience, 1-800-848-9222. And we thank you, ladies and gentlemen, for spending a good portion of your weekend as we consider, as we move into the dog days of summer. I need not remind you about the temperatures that are here, but they're less than that of the planet Venus, which every day the average temperature is 920 degrees Fahrenheit. But, wow, we're only telling you the truth. We'll be right back.
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17: Hi, this is Joe Chuck Yeager. I happen to be the first guy that broke Foo Fighters and Speed of Sound. And it's really a pleasure to participate in Steve's show, Dr. Sky.
1: Great to hear from the late passage, of course, of General Chuck Yeager, the first man to fly faster than sound, 1947. But some interesting factoids about 747s. How about this? The slowest commercial 747 flew at Mach 0.0. It was converted, a 747-200 jumbo, into a hotel in Stockholm, Sweden. It had 27 rooms, and you could stay in that kind of remodeled 747 without the wings, I believe, for $200 U.S. dollars. But on a sad note, the worst aviation disaster between 747s happened in the islands, the Canary Islands and Tenerife, when two 747s collided sadly on the ground. 583 souls perished during that moment in time. Bill Yenny joins us, author, historian, and book producer. His website, Bill Yenny, YENNE.com. Bill, in the moments we have before the close of the show, talk about this Qatari aircraft, the 747, that was gifted to the U.S., some of the things about it that you can tell us, and also what might be, in many people's minds, still an unsolved situation, the change of planes, and obviously many people read into this as maybe there was a threat, again, as we hear about the threats and assassination attempts, hopefully, that never succeed on President, you know, Donald John Trump. Tell us about the Qatari aircraft.
0: Well, the original 747 Air Force One, the DC-25A, was a stock 200 model with the short upper deck. Boeing had subsequently introduced the longer upper deck in the 747-400 and the 747-8. And it's a better airplane. It's more, there's more, more room. It's technologically better. Air Force had been working with Boeing for many, many years to get, to develop a new Air Force One airplane, a new DC-25B. And, when Trump came into office, he said, let's accelerate that thing. There's no reason why this should take years to build up
1: exactly
0: an airplane. Mm-hmm. And, well, the Qataris offered him an airplane that they had in their fleet. We have a 747-8. We'll give it to him. And so they did, and that was, and it took quite a lot of time, and it did. It took a lot of money to convert this thing because it needs hardened defenses. It needs communications gear. It needs aerial refueling capability. 747s don't have that.
1: Exactly, they don't.
0: The VC 25A had it, and that had to be put into the new presidential airplane. Many, many things that internally to this airplane needed to be done, but they got it done in less than 2 years. It had been going for 4, 5, 6 years before that, and they still didn't have an airplane to show for it. So they got one off the shelf and upgraded it, and it started flying this month. Yes, he went to he took this airplane to the summit in Ankara, mm-hmm. and they sent the older DC-25A to pick him up, and the reason being that the new airplane does not have the full suite of missile defenses that the Air Force deems as the minimum requirements for flying in a war zone. And, well, what do you have in the Middle East? You have a
1: yes.
0: war zone.
1: And, you sure do, Bill. And I'm concerned about one thing here to go more to the political side of this. You know, I'm not second-guessing anything at this point, but like you and I and everybody listening, we have an ability to say, wait, hold the phone, folks. If you knew that this aircraft, the Qatari aircraft, is not all the way up to speed at this point in time, why would you risk the president's life when you know you're going into a hotbed in that area where even theoretically, or maybe more factually, the Iranians still possess these missiles, some of them which have much longer range, I'm sure, even if they had just a couple, that's a big risk assessment. So it's kind of a little bit surprising that they would even let that happen. But again, thank God our president is safe. But what do you say on that? I mean, I don't want to push you into the political realm too much, but that's a little bit miscalculated, in my opinion.
0: Well, yeah, I think I can see everything that you're saying, and I would have to say that I wasn't there. I didn't.
1: Exactly.
0: I don't know. I don't know why. Who made the decision? I don't know why it was made. I do know that the situation in when he went over there, there was a ceasefire in place, and that ceasefire crumbled while he was there. And I know that he has used the VC-25B in the United States. But you know, you're asking questions that I'm really not qualified to answer.
1: No, I totally respect your response because nobody really can. I mean, we could go off on different tangents, but we'd like to get facts. And of course, with your background, you've given us a wealth of information on these subjects of the history of this particular aircraft. And then the question becomes this. What's next, Bill Yenny, for this? I mean, are we now in production so the audience knows that this particular aircraft, the Qatari aircraft, is not going to be the long-stay aircraft? What's in the works right now? Are they building two new ones? Is that what's happening?
0: They're building two new VC-25Bs that look a lot like the Qatari aircraft, but they're coming straight from the Boeing factory, and they're going to have all of the defensive features that are present in the VC-25A that's been around for the last 25 years and more. And that will those airplanes are coming.
1: Do you know when? I mean, is that something that we're talking about, a couple of years?
0: Yeah, a couple of years, and nobody knows exactly when. That was part of the problem, was they'd been working on this for more than a couple of years, and these things just had yet to materialize, and that's why the Qataris said, hey, we got one, you can have ours.
1: I'd love to have one of those, wouldn't you? But yeah, I don't think either of us, not to put you in a bad financial situation, I'll be totally honest, and I'm sure everybody listening would, imagine what the rate to run that airplane, the Qatari version.
0: Yeah, it's a little pricier than I would like.
1: It would be a little out of most people's pockets. I imagine, do you have any clue of what it takes to run one of those 747s per hour? I mean, there's all kinds of numbers out there.
0: I could leaf through some of my notes here and come up with something, but off the top of my head, I don't know.
1: I get it. It's
0: one of those things, if you have to ask, you can't afford it.
1: That's exactly right. I mean, it's amazing. But the new aircraft that they have right now, the temporary replacement, must be beautiful. I haven't seen, or I don't think anybody's really seen, the beauty of the interior of that aircraft. If there was no such thing as war and bad actors in the world, it's just a gorgeous executive aircraft, right?
0: Well, yes, it is. It's sort of the best, the best it can be. It was a gorgeous executive aircraft when the Qataris had it. Now it's been remodeled for the president. I bet they've reupholstered all the seats.
1: And they went over it with a fine-tooth comb, I'm sure, with every surveillance X-ray device known to mankind or whatever, to make sure that aircraft had nothing inside it that compromised on security, communications, or anything else. Bill Yenny, thank you.
0: Got to remember, this airplane was built in the United States. It was not...
1: Yes, absolutely. Up in probably...
0: Boeing in Everett, Washington.
1: And, a great place.
0: So it's an American airplane.
1: Bill Yenny, thank you for your time. I appreciate it. The clock rules as always here. And again, thank you to all the guests from Hour 1 and everybody, and excuse me, the callers, as we continue to talk about these great subjects that you tell us. If you have an email that you'd like to send me, I do promise to email back and respond. That's a simple way to do it, the polite way. It's just drsky, of course, at wabcradio.com. And we appreciate everybody. Bill, what's next for you? You got about a minute or less. Any new book coming that you want to share with us, or any topic?
0: Well, I've got a few things in the works, but I don't have release dates. Check me out on Amazon, or check me out on BillYenny.com, and you'll see all the recent books.
1: And, Bill, a privilege and honor to have you here. I really mean that. I appreciate it. The clock rules, and I say thank you, and look forward to talking with you about this. And hopefully we'll meet up at some of the air shows in the future, where I can shake your hand and get you to sign a couple of my books. And I'm sure my brother Joe from photorecon.net would certainly appreciate the same thing. Bill Yenny, author, historian, and book producer, thanks for being with us on the Dr. Sky Experience. Always a privilege.
0: Thank you, sir.
1: Have a good morning. Well, folks, that wraps it up. So as we continue to move through time and space here, great guest coming up in the next few weeks. We'll be talking with great guests from the subjects of earthquakes, more into the astronomical world, more about the moon missions, what's happening on the planet Mars with great guests. And, of course, if you have guest suggestions, no guarantee that we'll get them all. Again, my email, drsky@wabcradio.com. And thanks to our helmsmen. They make this show possible. As we normally say, thanks to Bill and Jackson, and whoever's filling in for Jackson. We do appreciate you. Clear skies, as we talk about, but more important than that, health and happiness. Stay tuned to WABC for another Side of Midnight with Lionel as he takes us to the break of dawn as we move through the dog days of summer. Thank you so much, and we'll see you next week.

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2: I'm Sal Giambrasso. The U.S. has launched a new round of retaliatory strikes against Iran, hitting military sites. News Nation's Henna Doba explains. The U.S. Central Command said at 7:15 Eastern Time they began launching a third round of strikes against Iran after Islamic Revolutionary Guard forces attacked Cyprus. A ship transiting the Strait of Hormuz, a civilian crew member, was missing, and the vessel was unable to continue its journey due to an onboard fire and significant engine room damage. Iran had provided yet another opportunity to demonstrate adherence to the Memorandum of Understanding after being held accountable for earlier attacks, but has again failed. This is according to the U.S. Central Command. Iran also declares the Strait of Hormuz to be closed. Global oil prices already spiked following the maritime shutdown. And Iran apparently responded with strikes targeting Bahrain, Kuwait, Qatar, and the United Arab Emirates. The UAE is warning the public of incoming missile and drone attacks as explosions could be heard in nearby Qatar. Most of America's lower 48 states are about to swelter under an unusually large, strong, and long-lasting heat dome. The National Weather Service calls the upcoming heat wave significant and dangerous. Triple-digit highs are expected in the Southwest and Great Plains this weekend before spreading eastward under a dome of high pressure that meteorologists say could trap oppressive temperatures for a week or more. Forecasters advise people to stay hydrated and find places to cool off, warning of temperatures 15 to 25 degrees warmer than normal in many areas, including at night, which is especially bad for people's health because their bodies don't have a chance to recover. The heat dome is expected to affect as much as two-thirds of the continental U.S. There was a shooting near a Toronto street festival, killed two people, wounded four others. Police on Saturday warned of an active shooter before later saying the scene was secure at the Salsa on St. Clair Festival. No information on arrests or suspects so far, but a large police presence remained in the area. Weight loss drugs. About 1 in 10 people in the U.S. are on them. We get more from News Nation's Pam Jones, who says a new Gallup poll says about 11% of U.S. adults are now actively taking GLP weight loss drugs. Brand names like Ozempic and Wegovy dominate the market, but alternative versions are gaining some momentum. More than a third of GLP-1 users switched from a brand name, most citing high costs and insurance barriers.

0: No word yet on what caused that fire. The NYPD is looking for the gunman who killed a former New Jersey College Star basketball player as he played in a Harlem tournament Saturday night. Police say 35-year-old Kinu Rochford, who also played pro basketball in Europe, was taking part in a basketball tournament on Lenox Avenue when he was shot in the head. He died at the hospital. Two other people were shot, and they're expected to live. Two members of the NYPD were arrested on rape charges Friday. Jeremy Shublin, 45, an NYPD inspector, was arrested Friday morning after being indicted on rape charges. Denise Melendez, a former detective who worked with Shublin for years, said she didn't believe the charges.
1: I don't, not for a second. I absolutely don't.
0: A second NYPD officer, Amrinder Bawa, 29, was also arrested Friday, charged with a number of disturbing crimes. NYPD says Officer Bawa was charged with rape, sex abuse, and unlawful imprisonment, plus three counts of strangulation and criminal mischief, as well as two assault charges and burglary. New York City's famed Guggenheim Museum was among a number of Manhattan buildings that recently tested positive for the bacteria that causes Legionnaires' disease amid the city's latest outbreak. 77 WABC weather forecast, overnight scattered clouds with a low of 66. Sunday, mostly clear skies with scattered clouds in the morning and a high of 83. Monday will bring mostly clear skies with scattered clouds in the afternoon, temperatures hitting a high of 84. I'm Sal Chiandrasso for 77 WABC News.
2: If you missed Rita Cosby, here's what you missed.
3: So let's get this straight. This judge first ordered his release from a detention center in Pennsylvania so he could roam around freely, and now is saying that ICE cannot re-detain him. What is going on with these activist judges? It comes after one earlier this week, another one, saying that the National Guard should not be under the authority of the federal government in California, that it should be under the authority of Gavin Newsom. These are rogue judges. They have clearly activist agendas. And for the judge to come out and say that Kilmar Abrego Garcia cannot be re-detained, even if it's right there in your face, too bad. We are going to block you tooth and nail.
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Alrighty, Lionel, with you. This is another Side of Midnight, taking you until, well, it will be, I don't know when you're listening to this, but 3 hours from now, provided you hear the entire show. One can never say 2 hours, 3 hours, the time, because, well, it might be different where you are. Our number is 800-848-9222. This is for you to call and to talk about preferably something that nobody's talking about, which is always a breath of fresh air, always fun to have somebody who calls up about something that's completely off the wall, which I love. Because let me tell you something, you are my guest. You are the guest of honor. You are. I know it sounds corny. I know. It sounds like, oh, God, what is this guy, kidding? No, I'm serious. Because what people don't understand, and what I've always believed when it comes to the notion of talk radio, which is kind of sort of what this is, what really makes it is the caller and callers. Sometimes we're spot on, but every now and then somebody will call with something that is so out there that I just relish it. In any event, I thought of you today, my friends. We happened to be, my wife and I were out tooling about when we happened upon what appeared to be a cemetery in the New Jersey area where we were perambulating and locomoting and peregrinating about. And it reminded me of what we talked about last night. And I had talked about something which I find fascinating, a little background. You know, let me go back even further. One of the best things

0: things and worst things that ever happened to our beloved talk radio is Art Bell. Art Bell was just, everybody loves Art Bell. Oh, Art Bell was terrific. Art Bell was great. Art Bell ruined this because everybody figures, oh, at night, you can talk about Art Bell stuff. It's like, no, you can talk about Art Bell stuff during the day too. This just happens to be when Art Bell was on. Oh, no. This kind of talk is weird. No, it's not weird. Pardon me. It is not weird. It is fascinating. And it is what people find most fascinating themselves. Oh, no. And we go through this. And there's always this idea that somehow this is kooky, weird, strange. It's not. I'm going to say something, and for the most part, it's not going to be welcomed, but then again, I don't really care. If you want to see something kooky, strange, and completely and totally factually and experientially irrelevant, listen to most political talk. I promise you, I can show you with facts and figures how a lot of people don't know what they're talking about. But they speak in terms of a kind of, and this is on all sides of the political, they speak in terms of a kind of a collective idea, depending upon what the particular format of the station is. If this is a left wing or right wing or whatever they perceive it to be, they will normally take every bumper sticker, playbook, cookie cutter, echo chamber phrase, and just bludgeon you and truncheon you with, no, that's not it either. This is the most fascinating. Human beings are the most fascinating. When led and left to our own devices, this is the most important. Now, there's something which is also interesting. This word called belief and believe. And I'm always finding myself in the position reminding people of this. So many times people say, do you believe? You know, there was a case this week which has absolutely been one of the most fascinating cases ever. And it was the Tyler Robinson preliminary hearing. And we're not going to be talking about that because, believe me, it is so bad. It is, the commentary is horrific because oftentimes the point is missed completely. But people will say, well, what do you believe happened? What do you believe? Do you believe in God? Do you believe in this? Do you believe that we landed on the moon? Do you believe? And the belief is a wonderful idea. It sounds great, this notion of belief. What does this even mean? And the belief is to know something. To understand the idea of belief versus wish versus hope versus think versus imagine. We use these terms interchangeably. And I am rather, dare I say, priggish and punctilious as to what we say. You know, when you know something, this is a claim justified with certainty, based on sufficiently established facts. I know, for example, I know this. To know something, I know it's 2:15, or I know it. To believe is to accept a proposition as true, though not necessarily with proof. This is to believe something. To think means you've reached kind of a tentative conclusion based on reasoning and evidence. And then to hope is you want a particular outcome while recognizing uncertainty. To wish, you want something to be true, often regardless of evidence. And to imagine is something else. So we have all of these realms of, we have imagine and wish and hope and think and believe and know. And when it comes to things beyond that, we always ask people, what do you think? What do you believe? If we go back to the notion of belief, we start with that. But I want to remind you, and remember, if things were absolutely true, you wouldn't need faith. If you believe something, if you have a particular whatever it is, and again, this is not a statement about religion or anything like that. But a lot of times, the belief is, well, it might be mythical, it might be cultural, it might be a lot of things. Now, despite that long and drawn out version of this, there are things, there are items that fascinate me, and there is no universally accepted count of items, of things that people believe about reported phenomena, because some of them overlap and are interpreted differently across cultures. But if any group of them commonly described, I guess in terms of categories, there are roughly 40 to 60 distinct paranormal or psychic experiences that people claim to encounter. And the top 50, and in no particular order, not in terms of what is believable or popular, but I'm just going to go through this to give you an idea of what humans on their own will believe. And again, this goes to show you what I love beyond anything, because it's what you believe. A near-death experience. Out-of-body experiences. We had someone yesterday who talked about that, which is fascinating. Apparitions or ghosts, a poltergeist activity, haunted locations, crisis apparitions, deathbed visions, shared death experiences, terminal lucidity. That's something really interesting that a lot of neurologists and nurses will sometimes find. Reincarnation memories, past life regression, spirit communication, mediumship, channeling, automatic writing. Remember Ouija board? It's not the same, but something that's sort of, you know, communications that come perhaps from elsewhere. Electronic voice phenomena, instrumental trans communication, clairvoyance, clairaudience, clairsentience, claircognizance, precognition, premonitions, retrocognition, telepathy, empathy, which is a claim, like, for example, as psychic empathy, to be empathic, psychometry, remote viewing, astral projection, bilocation, telekinesis or psychokinesis, dowsing, pendulum divination, scrying, this is mirrors, crystal balls, water, divination by tarot, numerology, astrology, palmistry, aura perception, energy healing, spirit guides, guardian angels, and I don't, not the New York version, shadow people, sleep paralysis with perceived entities, doppelgangers, synchronicities, meaningful dreams or visitation dreams, UFO, UAP related anomalous encounters, time slips, and finally, number 50, miraculous or just unexplained healings. This is so interesting from a scientific perspective, well documented as reported experiences, near-death experiences, sleep analysis, bereavement visions, deja vu, and other subjective phenomena are real in the sense that people genuinely report experiencing them. And then things, items that are not established by mainstream scientific evidence, claims such as ghosts, psychic powers, telepathy, clairvoyance, mediumship, and communication with the dead remain unproven, but yet believed like you cannot believe. Now, here is my position. Very, very simple. And I think it makes complete and total sense. When people say something, when people believe something, when people say, you know, I've seen this, I believe this, I know this, I... Last time we had somebody who had, he was visited. He was in the hospital by these people who had just died, unbeknownst to him, in a car wreck or some type of disaster. And he saw the woman, this husband and wife team, he saw the woman before him. And he recognized, he said, you know, she was wearing a particular dress. Well, it turns out that's what she was buried in. There are people who saw ghosts and apparitions. Yesterday, we were, again, perambulating about. And in New York, especially Manhattan, you see a lot of storefront, I don't know, tarot cards and psychics and people that you can come in. And here's my position. This is my very, very simple position. There is something to this because people are not easily fooled. Some people are gullible. Some people are rather prone to this, just like some people are prone to believing in UAPs and UFOs. Not that that's, because I believe there's definitely something there. But one of the things which is so interesting is that we don't ever talk about them. Because we are told and we are asked to dismiss these people as being crazy. We're told to dismiss these people. They're nuts. They're lunatics. And again, we love to call people conspiracy theorists or tinfoil hat lunatics. And I respectfully submit to you, my dear friends, they are anything but crazy. Absolutely, positively true. So what I'm going to do is I'm going to give you this number, 800-848-9222. And I want to share with you, not with a guest, not with a quote expert, but with you, your belief, your experiences, your awareness, your sentience, what you've seen, heard, tasted, smelled, what your culture believes in. We talked a little bit last night about Santeria and voodoo and various spiritualities, all on another side of midnight with Lionel.
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2: Dakota Johnson has sold her famous tree house in Los Angeles, called that because the house is full of trees, both inside and out. But it was her viral I Love Limes Architectural Digest interview moment that has people talking and memeing her.
3: I love limes. I love them. They're great. I love them so much, and I like to present them like this in my house.
2: The house sold for a cool $6 million. Kate Blanchett is really leaning into the upcycle thing in fashion. Redditors are praising Blanchett for regularly re-wearing outfits on the red carpet, with many calling it a refreshing example of sustainable celebrity style. Paranormal Activity is getting the Broadway treatment.
4: You're not in control. What's happening to me?
2: It opens on the Great White Way Tuesday, August 25th at the August Wilson Theater. Cooper Lawrence, Entertainment News, Worldwide News Network, New York.
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5: It was a pleasure to be here at this building with a number of inspectors from HPD to ensure that these conditions are up to code. 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
8: This is Another Side of Midnight with Lionel. Now to the Bernard McGurk Studios. Here's Lionel.
0: Oh, how perfect. Oh, listen to this.

0: He played Sebastian Otto Harp, which is very, very interesting. I think there were some other ones, too. You know who played the Otto Harp, too, was Joni Mitchell. I think she played, was it the zither or the something else? But I like the Otto Harp. Very interesting. Or June Carter from the Carter family. It's a very interesting, weird, but fascinating stringed appliance. Ladies and gentlemen, I have been able to believe in nothing, but to be fascinated by everything. To believe is something that I use very, very sparingly. Very, very sparingly. And I need some degree of proof, though there's a thing which you have to balance. For example, I don't necessarily have to see something to believe it. I've never been to Scranton, Pennsylvania, but I believe it's there because people have said so. I never met Abraham Lincoln, but I believe there was. I think there's enough circumstantial evidence of such. I don't know. When people go into a church and they feel something, I believe something is happening. I don't know. I don't have to ask myself whether it's real, is it psychological, but I'm fascinated nonetheless by what people believe in. And there's something about it which is so interesting. Now, I've always asked people this question. This has been one of my favorite. Whenever somebody says, what is your astrological sign? I always say, feces. And of course, nobody listens to me and they go, oh, that's interesting. And they just move on because they don't care anything about me. They care about talking about themselves. Oh, you're Sagittarius. Oh, you're a Gemini. And whatever you are, like, oh, you're a Libra, balanced. What does that even mean? And I've always said, what is the reason for, and this is important, what is the reason for somebody explaining, let's say we have two people. Let's say we have Isaac. By the way, this is Isaac's entree into radio. You'll learn. But let's say Isaac and, of course, Bill, who is stewarding the helm, they're born at the same time, on the same day, but different parts of the world. Let's say Isaac is born here and Bill is born in Beijing. And supposedly that means something. So you go to an astrologer and you say, when were you born? What's your sign? And blah, blah, blah. And then from that, they'll be able to tell when you are to be born or when you were born. And I said, what difference does it make where you're born? And I've asked this, even though I'm not incredulous, I'm just curious. People say, well, it doesn't matter. I said, what difference does it matter? Imagine in your left hand hold a pea or some type of a grain of rice, and in your right hand hold a baseball. Now, look at that pea. Look at that little tiny BB. What difference does it make on what side of the BB you exist when you're looking at this huge, monstrous system, this planet, this star? What difference does it make? If Bill is born in Beijing and Isaac is born in here, is one more prone to success than another? I don't know. And when I ask people this, they get frustrated. They think I'm cross-examining them. They think I'm being mean. No, I want to know this thing. I've also asked this question, and this really gets them. We had a friend of the family who was expecting a cesarean. And she said, well, the doctor is going to, we're going to go to the doctor today and to find when we're going to have the baby. I said, oh, how joyous. I said, now let me ask you a question. Let's assume, arguendo, that means for the sake of argument, as opposed to innuendo, which is an Italian suppository. But let's assume that you're going to be, this baby could be born on the 21st, the 22nd, or the 23rd. Let's assume, again, that in this case, it's hypothetical. The doctor says, makes no difference to me. Pick the date you want. And you went to an astrologer and said, listen, when would be the best day Would it be in the 21st? 22nd is kind of on the cusp. 23rd, you're definitely into the next. We're almost like Virgo and Leo. And okay, what would be the best time? So the person I talked to, well, that will obviously say, you can't, it doesn't work like that. What do you mean it doesn't work like that? It doesn't work like that. Why not? Well, it's not when you can't pick. Okay, so tell me, what would have been the real astrological sign of somebody who has, let's say, birth induced? Well, we don't know this. Well, for the rest of their life, this person is going to be handing their birth certificate. I was born at this time, this whatever, this day, at this moment, whatever. So if it doesn't matter, then why do we tell people I was born on February the 22nd at 12:03 a.m.? If it doesn't matter, why are you telling people when you actually were born? Is it when you hit the air? Is it when you would have been born? Nobody can answer the question. They get upset. Why? Because I thought enough to even inquire. And it fascinates me. And how people believed Ronald Reagan's wife, Nancy's, you know, years ago, believed in an astrologer. Patton, General George Patton, believed in an astrologer of different things. There are people, I don't have to give you the history of it, but there are folks who really, really believe in it. Tarot cards and spirits. And I want to know very simply this. When did you believe in what you believe? It is very, very simple. When did you believe in what you believe? Let's go to the phones right now. Let's start off with Alexi in Queens. Alexi, you're on Another Side of Midnight with Lionel.
1: Yes, good evening, sir.
0: Yes, sir.
1: Can you hear me clearly?
0: Do I fear you? No, I don't fear you, but I can hear you just fine. Yes,
1: good,
0: sir.
1: Good.
0: That's an old joke.
1: As per your previous statement about people who claim they see the dead, they're walking, yes, the ghosts and the phantasms, the intriguing thing is that all our experiences in life, from the day we are born to the day we go, they are conscious states, there are unconscious states, and there is, mm-hmm, sleep time. The thing is that during interesting phenomenon, during sleep time, the brain produces often exotic chemicals which have the effect of creating images on the reverse side of the eye, as well, mm-hmm, as affecting the auditory nervous system. So what happens is, in our dreams, we see things that are so blessed, realistic, it's frightening, or we hear people talking, or we hear a conversation, or we talk with someone. So the point is, this is taking place during the sleep time. Now, the same chemicals, I have theory that the same chemicals are liberated during the conscious time, not the sleep time, the, mm-hmm, conscious time. Now, you say, well, how is it possible? Well, if you understand Freud or Jung, you, mm-hmm, will appreciate the fact that the conscious time and the subconscious time are both parallel, and one does not shut off and one does not continue this way or that. So while we appear to be conscious and in control and such, the unconscious, the subconscious, is working, processing hundreds of thousands of things more than what the conscious mind is. As we walk in the street, it will absorb certain observations and things which we have no awareness of. That is the subconscious's job. So what happens is that some people have I could not call it a defect, but the same chemistry that creates the dreams and the dream phenomenon in the sleep time, the unconscious sleep time, are doing it during our conscious period while we are awake and alert and
0: doing the daytime. Let me ask you a question. This sounds fascinating, certainly plausible without any stretch of the imagination. How did you come upon this? Did you read this? Do you believe this? Do you reckon this? Where did you come up with this, good sir?
1: I studied many things: Mesmer, Charcot, mm-hmm.
0: Ooh,
1: Freud,
0: very good.
1: Jung, a whole bunch of these people. And what impressed me most is the fact that it comes to my mind that during our conscious day-to-day period, while we are awake usually during the day, we are dreaming. And so people say, oh, I see an alien descending from a spacecraft.
0: Mm-hmm.
1: Or I see Mr. Jones, who died last year, and he is talking to me. But it is such realism to overwhelm the senses. And these people, they swear it is true and it happened. It is the same effect in a dream. Are you saying
0: that it is not real? What are you saying?
1: No.
0: It's imaginary?
1: It is in the realm of the human brain to create states. I spoke to a Dr. Alcott. He's a specialist in psychiatry, and he told me he has had reports from patients and other practitioners of having dreams while they were sleeping that were so incredibly realistic.
0: Let me ask you this question, not to interrupt you, sir, which is fascinating. Here's my question. How do you know what is real? And can we ever say that something, it sounds like I'm saying Israel. Is there something that there is real? Does reality ever exist, sir?
1: Yes, absolutely.
0: Okay.
1: There is no question. Yeah. It is not dependent on your state of mind to say, okay. Oh, well, I don't happen to believe. Yeah.
0: If I think I see something that I believe is called a UAP, a UFO, is it ever possible that they exist? If I see one land, if I see something get out of the craft, how do I tell the difference when it is actually real or perhaps something that is an apparition or something that is being created neurologically? Because as you know, when you are hearing, seeing, smelling, there's nothing really there unless and until your brain processes that. If your brain works correctly, the two will normally meet. If you pick up a coffee mug, you'll see the coffee mug, you'll feel it, the weight. But as is the case sometimes, you can hallucinate. Whereas for whatever reason, your brain, instead of giving you the correct signal, gives you an incorrect. And then, by the way, hallucination, to be differentiated from an illusion, where something that is there is misperceived. So my question to you, sir, is how can you tell when something is really real?
1: Well, you take the classic example of the mirage in the mm-hmm. desert.
0: Yes.
1: An explorer is lost and he is dying of thirst and he sees what appears to be a mm-hmm. rolling waves of an ocean in the distance. Mm-hmm. It is so vivid. I have an account of this statement from an archaeologist who was in Ethiopia who said, I could swear it was an ocean mm-hmm. maybe a mile in front of me. He ran mm-hmm. like mad to it and it disappeared. But
0: yes.
1: He said the intensity of the reality of the perception of this was so strong, it was absolutely credible.
0: Okay.
1: But it was not there.
0: The person, obviously, later on, you could say the reason for that was because of, let's say, heat or whatever the reason is. Maybe there's waves of how light is somehow diffracted or whatever. Now, if somebody tells you, I have heard the voice of God, I saw my beloved relative who died speak to me, I am feeling a certain type of a connection to something. How can you tell what is real to what is not? What is the litmus test for reality?
1: Sir, I have to say this. The human race has been around maybe as conscious individual beings for about truly, maybe 10,000 years. We are an infant race. Our brains are still in the process of developing. Our physiologies are developing. And the problem is we are primitive. We are primitive. It is
0: almost
1: beyond difficulty to even imagine that we are civilized. It is a complete, the only reason we believe we are civilized because we are part of this grand miasma of society.
0: Yes. So my question to you, good sir, is simply this. Again, how do I tell what is real, what is imagined, and what is something else? What is the test?
1: What are the tests? There are many tests, but I think the most practical test, the most practical test is something that is real would have to cause a change in something beyond your control, as opposed to a dream state where you could say, oh, I had a dream that I set a house on fire, but the house did not burn. It is pulled in the flames, it did not burn.
0: But if I were to observe something, okay, but let me ask you something, not to interrupt, but if I were just to observe something, you and I are at a baseball stadium, and I'm saying, look, I see the pitcher. And then over here, I said, and you say, yes, there he is. And I guess maybe if two people see the same thing, that might be a good test. But let's say that you see a pitcher, and I say, yes, but Alexi, not only do I see that, but do you see that Neanderthal on top of the Triceratops? And you say, no, I don't see that. You would say, I'm hallucinating because you can't see it. I would say you just can't see it. Just like there are people who are blind, people who are colorblind, people who are deaf. So what I'm saying is not to get too into the weeds, but if I see something and I believe it is there and you reject it because maybe the subject matter is ridiculous, you know, a dinosaur, to me, in my humble opinion, reality is whatever you believe reality is. And you can say whatever you want. And sometimes society might say, well, that's interesting. If it doesn't get in the way, if you show up to work, if you pay your taxes, we will let you think and see anything you want. If you stand in the corner and you look a bit disheveled, if you're talking to yourself, then we'll call you crazy. It's not what you believe, but it's how you manifest it. That's all. And I think sometimes we're very judgmental. Final thought, good sir.
1: I would say that my theory is quite correct. Based on all the research that I've done, the people, the dozens of people I've spoken to, people in general. The thing is, what shocks me is that the average human being, it does not matter where they are born or live in this planet, they all have something in common. That this phenomenon is universal. It is not restricted to Americans or Chinese or Russians.
0: Absolutely. Or it's all because we are human. I thank you so much, sir. Thank you so much. Please call me again. Most fascinating. 800-848-9222. Thank you. Let's go back to the phones, back of the phone. Let's go to Benjamin. No, excuse me. Somebody's been on for a while. Max in Manhattan. Max, you're on another side of midnight with Lionel.
2: Lionel, thank you for taking my call.
0: Yes, sir.
2: I remember last week there was a gentleman who called in. Explaining his teleportation trip to Mars and
0: indeed,
2: the difficulty he had in coming back. So if this can be some sort of phone call to ask him to call back, I think that would be good.
0: Why is that, sir?
2: Well, so he can finish his story concerning his teleportation to Mars.
0: What if I don't want to hear it?
2: Well, that might be a possibility. You might not want to hear it, but I think you might.
0: But do you believe him?
2: I was inclined to believe it, yes.
0: You believe that somebody he was teleported to Mars.
2: Well, I don't know if he was teleported or he, through some sort of meditative teleportation, he arrived
0: at
2: Mars.
0: You just said, so you're just adding meditative. You said, I don't know whether he was teleported or whether it was teleportive meditation. Do you believe he was physically there?
2: More specific.
0: Do you believe he was there in an atmosphere that, whereas we cannot necessarily, we would not do very well without some type of breathing apparatus? Was he there spiritually, physically, theoretically? Do you believe he was physically on Mars, walking about where he could feel terra firma, if you will? Or is this just kind of an expression?
2: Perhaps he was there in the way that they like that George Clooney movie, Men Who mm-hmm. Kill Goats, I think it is.
0: See, those who've seen, yes. But now let me ask you something. Have you yourself been in the position where you have visited or you have seen something that you find to be unique and shocking and just
2: real,
0: interesting?
2: Even though it's
0: surreal, paranormal. Has that ever happened to you?
2: Yeah, I would say so.
0: What happened to you?
2: I was flying through the air, but I was jumping, and I was pushing my... Out of one jump, I could be flying 10 blocks.
0: What was the topic, the context of your thought? Was this during your sleep? Were you driving? Were you awake? When did you experience
2: this? No, I was asleep.
0: You were asleep?
2: Yeah.
0: Well, I don't want to be a poo-pooer, but you were dreaming.
2: You are.
0: No, but I'm saying, what if somebody says, you were dreaming?
2: Well, you could say that I was dreaming, but the type of, if you'll allow me to use the word texture of the dream, was a bit different from previous dreams. And to this day, I've not been able to repeat it. So I'm inclined to believe that it was something beyond the norm. And on some level, maybe I was flying.
0: And do you think that, you know, there are people who have used or wanted to use, and I think people should be very, very careful about this, but the use of psychedelics have been really, really making they've always been popular to an extent, but there's something really fascinating regarding, and people have been able to unconnect. And I think there is definitely something to that. And
2: yes, I'm glad
0: when
2: you brought that up. I'm glad.
0: Yes.
2: I'm glad you brought that up because there's I'm worried if I'm opening of a can of worms here. If you remember the writer Carlos Castaneda.
0: Sure.
2: And I'm still not sure if the spelling is Castaneda and everyone says Castaneda. So I'm a bit
0: doesn't matter.
2: Worried
0: Forget
2: about the
0: N.
2: Go
0: ahead.
2: But he goes through what 7 volumes or maybe more of mm-hmm. how these hallucinogens, these peyote and the mm-hmm. mushrooms should be used and how to overcome certain problems in one's life by mm-hmm. by the use of these drugs. And I found it very interesting because maybe I should use a different word than interesting. If I can think of one, I will use it. But it was a way of going past the norm and improving yourself mm-hmm. as a person. It wasn't just about going in and going to a rock concert and getting stoned.
0: I believe this. No. Let me tell you something. It's not that I believe this. I know this for a fact. Do you know that years ago when ecstasy, Molly, and all this other was talked about, people immediately poo-pooed it. There's that word again. A lot of poo-pooing here. But the people were saying, oh, that's ridiculous. That's a dangerous drug. And by the way, you got to be very, very careful, especially if you were to use something that was handed to you by somebody with a beret named Ace, or somebody, one of the most interesting people, if you've ever studied the Drosh. The Drosh are people, kind of a subterranean, kind of a hybrids, these hominids, who many people believe still walk around. They're the Drosh tribe.
2: D-R-O-S-H-H?
0: D-R-O-E-S-C-H. But in any event, and you'll know them, believe it or not, I've met a lot of people in the entertainment and radio business that they fancy themselves as being cognizant. But in any event, When MDMA, which is of course the name, so to speak, of ecstasy, there was this, I never forget reading this study. There was this couple, married couple, having a lot of problems for whatever it's worth. They sent their kids to their in-laws. They locked the doors. They either maybe there was medical supervision, I don't know, but they took a dose of MDMA And they were able to hit depths of understanding. It was so somebody, I hate to use these analogies, unclogged a pipe or a toilet or a, but this new channel, right. They saw things, they heard things. Sometimes, you know, when you have a clogged nose, oh, I can breathe again. Well, now they can think again. And I absolutely know for a fact, sometimes you might have false senses of you know, introspection, but there's something to be said for that. It's done wonders for people with PTSD, children who have been traumatized, people, or just people who just want an insight, into our existence, our being. And I firmly believe that it would benefit us tremendously. The problem is that whenever you do this, somebody thinks of a sitar playing in the background, Timothy Leary. And of course, they, here comes that word, poo-poo it because they don't understand it. Do you think that right now you're talking to me, this is the highest form, the highest level of intellectual sentience and psychic availability? Is this? This is it? You mean to tell me you can't hear better, think better, smell better, taste better, experience better? Do you think that people who have been meditating and people who have been into spiritual realms, they're just making this up? I absolutely, no. I wouldn't know how to go about it. And I want people to be very, very careful when it comes to not psychogenic, but hallucinogenic drugs, because some people, look at Sid Barrett. It's not a good example, but I firmly believe this. And I think that religions, and I think that faiths, and I think that a lot of people would benefit if we were to investigate this greatly. Absolutely, positively, sure. 100% guaranteed.
2: Sure. I mean, look at the dervishes, right? The whirling dervishes.
0: Oh, yes. I've known a few of those in radio.
2: Some sort of, you've known them through, in the radio field.
0: Oh, let me tell you something. I got to tell you something, and I thank you very much for your call, sir. Please call me again. Let me tell you something. I have been around in my life. I have known some of the most deranged people ever. I have known people who have been from a world you can't imagine. I've seen people in the criminal justice realm. I've seen people who have really, really, really been scary and frightening. But the most dangerous are people who work in the radio business, specifically overnights, with all due respect. These are the people who are not allowed out during the day. These are people who have a unique talent. And normally, what motivates them to work these positions is severe and irreparable desperation. And with all due respect to Bill and Isaac, I love you to death, but let's face it, you're here for a reason. And it's not good. Our number is 800, I kid, of course, 800-848-9222. 800-848-9222. This is Another Side of Midnight with Lionel.
3: All night long, this is Another Side of Midnight with Lionel. This is the update on real estate with Suzanne Miller of the Miller Report.
4: There was a time when institutional buying single-family homes was seen as something positive. So what's changed? During the 2007 and 2008 financial crisis, when the mortgage market fell apart and foreclosures were high, institutions started to scoop up homes and help stabilize the market. Areas that this was mostly happening were Jacksonville, Dallas, and Phoenix. Today, Congress is trying to pass an act where institutional buying will be forbidden. Trump won't sign it unless the Safeguard American Voter Eligibility Act is also passed. So what do you think? Do you think institutions should be able to scoop up these homes? Is that going to give you and I less availability? Keep listening and never bet against the United States. I'm Suzanne Miller.
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5: Obama and Mom Donnie met at a daycare. Here's why all of us should be seriously concerned that those two are meeting. These Democrats, especially these socialists, they are poisoning the minds of children for generations to come. That's the part that has me worried. These are all young, young children. And when Obama asked them who was Mamdani, a sizable amount, they knew Mamdani's name and his title. You and I know that this guy is the worst thing to ever hit New York, but these kids don't know it. All they know is that he is an authority figure and the mayor of New York.
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3: 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This is Another Side of Midnight with Lionel. Now, to the Bernard McGurk Studios, here's Lionel.
0: Ah, yes, the great Marty Balin, Jefferson, it's a starship. By the way, this breaking news, Senator Lindsey Graham has apparently died of a mysterious illness at the age of 71. This is most, you know, whenever I see this, I think to myself, I have to check a bunch of different times just to double check because of the confusion. But Lindsey Graham, elected to the Senate in 2003, a close political ally of President Donald Trump, has died, according to his office, who confirmed early Sunday, which is now. He was 71. He died Saturday night from a brief and sudden illness. His family appreciates prayers and the like. And of course, he was, we're not going to go into his political history. We'll let others do this as well. But brief and sudden illness. It's very interesting. Graham was chairman, of course, of the Senate Budget Committee and was seeking a fifth term in November. Emergency personnel responded to calls for a cardiac arrest at his Capitol Hill home on Saturday night, according to police scanner audio obtained by NBC News. Photographs reviewed by NBC News show paramedics carried a person on a stretcher from Graham's home to an awaiting ambulance. Police cars and trucks were also on site. He was fresh from a trip to Kyiv in Ukraine, where he met with Zelensky on Friday. He had been scheduled to appear on Meet the Press on Sunday. His death comes as fellow Republican Mitch McConnell remains in the hospital, a very interesting state, if you will, as paramedics responded as well. So isn't this interesting? Now, as you know, people will immediately suspect, wait a minute, maybe there's something to this. Maybe there's something that is very, very, maybe there's something interesting about this. How, what is this? And I think this is also one of our, this is the real, one of the great areas of my fascination. It's the idea of when we don't believe something to be true. With the death of Senator Lindsey Graham and his views on various geopolitical issues and war and the like, people are going to be, and his recent visit to Kyiv, watch what happens as the theories, hypotheses, and suspicions just run amok as to forces and evil and poisonings, and watch. And some people may say, well, that's, of course, the dread conspiracy theory mentality. What I suspect, it goes to show you something called spiritual and imagination fecundity, to be fecund, to be fertile, to use your imagination, because we have seen this before. And in our world, and in this world that we live in today, when you don't have that, when you don't appreciate those suspicions, you're not as intellectually and spiritually and politically well off as those people who understand just how complex the world is. Is this not fascinating? My friends, our number is 800-848-9222. 800-848-9222. We will continue. Any news I'm able to cull, glean, or pull together regarding the sudden death of Senator Lindsey Graham, I will let you know. As we enter into, delve into, plumb the depths of what we call Another Side of Midnight. And notice how I change the way I deliver this in a kind of a quasi-spooky delivery, which of course always accompanies any radio transmission and broadcast at this time of the day or night. It's automatic. 800-848-9222. Another Side of Midnight continues with me, Lionel. I want to hear from you.
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8: I'm Sanji Ingrasso. The U.S. has launched a new retaliatory round of strikes against Iran, hitting military sites. News Nation's Hannah Doba explains.
9: At 7:15 p.m. ET, U.S. Central Command forces began launching the third round of strikes this week against Iran after Islamic Revolutionary Guard Corps forces blatantly attacked Cyprus-like container ship transiting the Strait of Hormuz. A civilian crew member is missing. The vessel is unable to continue the journey due to an onboard fire and significant engine room damage. Iran was provided yet another opportunity to demonstrate adherence to the Memorandum of Understanding after being held accountable for earlier attacks on commercial vessels, but has again failed.
8: Iran also declares the Strait of Hormuz to be closed, and global oil prices already spiked 5% following the maritime shutdown. Iran attacked Jordan, Kuwait, Bahrain, Qatar, and Oman and targeted two ships in Hormuz as the U.S. hit 140 Iranian military targets. The UAE also reports intercepting Iranian missiles and drone threats. U.S. military said it hit some 140 targets in Iran in retaliation for that attack on a commercial ship in the Strait. And the United Kingdom Maritime Trade Operation said the crew of the container ship that was attacked off the coast of Oman earlier have now been rescued by local authorities. Most of America's lower 48 states are about to swelter under an unusually large, strong, and long-lasting heat dome. The National Weather Service calls the upcoming heat wave significant and dangerous.
10: We tend to think of deadly weather events as the things that are dramatic and visual, like a hurricane or a tornado. Heat can be just as dangerous and every bit as deadly, even if it seems calm and pleasant. Those are some of the most dangerous heat days.
8: Triple-digit highs are expected in the southwestern Great Plains this weekend before spreading eastward under a dome of high pressure that meteorologists say could trap oppressive temperatures for a week or more. A parasite found on fresh produce that causes bouts of what's being called explosive diarrhea has surfaced in California. This is a quickly growing outbreak has been making its way across the country.
11: Most of California's infections have been tied to international travel rather than the expanding multi-state outbreak. Nationwide, nearly 3,000 people in 32 states have gotten sick. Michigan seems to be the hardest hit with over 1,500 reported infections. At least 44 people had to be hospitalized. Investigators are examining whether contaminated food is driving the spike, but they have not identified a specific produce item. Cyclospora, the parasite behind the illness known as cyclosporiasis, is typically spread through food or water contaminated with feces. Ken Rhodes, Worldwide News Network, New York.
8: England defeated Norway and Argentina roared past Switzerland. They both go to the World Cup semifinals. Worldwide News Network.
3: If you missed Dominic Carter, here's what you missed.
5: Obama and Mamdani met at a daycare. Here's why all of us should be seriously concerned that those two are meeting. These Democrats, especially these socialists, they are poisoning the minds of children for generations to come. That's the part that has me worried. These are all young children. And when Obama asked them who was Mamdani, a sizable amount, they knew Mamdani's name and his title. You and I know that this guy is the worst thing to ever hit New York, but these kids don't know it. All they know is that he is an authority figure and the mayor.

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4: An 8-year-old girl and her 70-year-old grandmother died after a fire tore through their home in Orange, New Jersey. Essex County prosecutors say it happened Saturday morning on Park Place. 70-year-old Omelia Mereste and 8-year-old Bianca Mereste were killed. There's still no word on what caused that fire. The NYPD is searching for the gunman who killed a former New Jersey college basketball star during a tournament in Harlem. Police say 35-year-old Kenu Rochford, who also played professional basketball in Europe, was taking part in NYCHA's Kingdome basketball tournament on Lenox Avenue when he was shot in the head. He died later at the hospital. Two other people were also shot and are expected to survive. New York City's Guggenheim Museum is among several Manhattan buildings that recently tested positive for the bacteria that causes Legionnaire's disease amid the city's latest outbreak. The city health department on Friday released a list of 31 Upper East Side buildings ordered to clean and disinfect their cooling towers. Legionnaire's disease is a serious form of pneumonia. Dr. David Krause.
3: It's Another Side of Midnight with Lionel. Now, to the Bernard McGurk Studios, here's Lionel.

Alrighty, Lionel with you. 800-848-9222. This is another side of midnight. Breaking news, which is truly breaking news. If you ever watch anything on line, everything is breaking. Everything is blockbuster. But Senator Lindsey Graham is dead at the age of 71. His office lists the cause of death as from a, quote, brief and sudden illness. He last night had some type of an incident on Saturday night. Emergency personnel responded to a call for a, quote, cardiac arrest at Mr. Graham's Capitol Hill home. And he was rushed, apparently, via ambulances and the like. And apparently, he passed sometime thereafter, which is very interesting. This is now the... Now we're going to get into something which is very interesting. And this is something which is a part and parcel of the social media world that we live in. Let me tell you how this works. First, and this is critical, whenever people die, especially online, not that they die online, but the online, the paeans, the eulogia, you know, the references to them, there always is this thing called auto-mourn. This is a theory of mine in which people will believe that, especially in the cases of celebrities, entertainment, that this was the most important person in their life, that the feeling of loss that they feel is greater than anything else. I have a friend of mine who is in the entertainment business who has a picture that he has taken with literally everyone who has ever lived. And as soon as somebody dies, I'm looking right now at his Instagram account because there will be a picture of this individual standing next to somebody who is now dead. And he will, in essence, show you, I am someone. I am somebody, to use a great Jesse Jackson line, because I once stood next to this famous person who's now dead. It's their link because, as you know, social media is a way in which we human beings

0: seek some form of validation, something somewhere to make us feel like we're important. We're important. By God, don't you understand? I stood next to Lindsey Graham. I'm somebody. I don't mean to in any way to minimize his death. I'm not saying that. But it's funny how we respond to it. We talked about this last night as well. Let's go back to the phones, back to what I call interesting. Let's go to a fellow named Benjamin. Benjamin in Queens. Benjamin, you're on Another Side of Midnight with Lionel.
1: Good morning, Lionel.
0: Good morning, Benjamin.
1: I believe that the mind is above the five senses. And I believe that when things happen, like a near-death experience, mm-hmm. and people, even a blind person who's dead, who and then mm-hmm. comes back, tells what's going on in the operating room. And if science is about observation, observation is based on the five senses. So what's the explanation? Is it the mind? Is it the five senses? Their eyes were covered. What is it? Is it maybe it's the soul?
0: What do you think?
1: I think it's the soul, but that's not a
0: soul. What is the soul? I'm not trying to be dense. What is the soul? We use words. You've got to have heart, it's soul, heart and soul, body and soul, mm-hmm. soul. He lost the soul. There's this wonderful idea mm-hmm. that when you die, we lose exactly 13 ounces or something. There's some idea that that's the soul. What does the soul mean to you, sir?
1: It means that intellect and morality. But it doesn't answer the question about what I just said.
0: Okay. That would only make sense. But going a little deeper, though, just don't worry about fact or anything like that. Tell me, what is it that you think this is all about?
1: Well, I believe that the higher-ups don't want us to know about the power of the mind.
0: And who are the higher-ups? Who are the higher-ups? I like this.
1: I'll tell you.
0: Who are
1: they? Tell you, because in the 1920s, mm-hmm. Einstein was at a scientific conference, and the physicist told him that when we observe the atom, it changes. And Einstein said, no, that's not possible. Then Einstein saw it.
0: This is the Heisenberg. Oh, yes. Heisenberg, by the way, has verified this.
1: Right. And so the uncertainty principle. Anyway, right. The Princeton and all those top Ivy League schools said, we better keep this quiet. We don't want the public to understand that there's anything else but five senses and logic. We can't have them believe anything else.
0: The people at Princeton suggested that they should keep this quiet because we don't want people to know that certainty as we know it is not as, dare I say, certain as we think. Is that what you're intimating and suggesting, sir?
1: Yes, sir. Yes, yes.
0: Now,
1: I've heard
0: but now that we all know it and we've heard of it, how has society changed because of it? Anything at all?
1: Well, in order to maintain mental health, thank God the people on this call you on your show are not in the psychiatric in office. However, in order to maintain mental health, they have to have some kind of linear thinking. But for people who are more advanced and can be stable at the same time, it's something we don't quite understand, but we understand that there's some reality that I call the soul.
0: How much of this has to do with religion, and what is religion? I don't want to get into, of course, we know what it is, but is a person who is a absolute blanket, abject atheist, does that person have the same ability to appreciate and to experientially enjoy life as somebody who is of faith?
1: I'm not sure about that, but I know that in some mental health professionals, if you mention the word joy is more of a, they think it's like, they don't, they laugh at the concept of joyfulness.
0: I've never heard that before.
1: They understand happiness, but they don't understand joyfulness.
0: What's the difference?
1: I have to look.
0: No, no, but what do you think it is? No, but wait. You don't worry. No, you're bringing this up for a good reason. I like the idea because I love when we parse any kind of word or experience or any concept. What do you think the difference is? Irrespective of what the dictionaries say, what do you think it is?
1: I believe a dog can be happy, but I don't think a dog can be joyful. I believe it's a sense that human beings can experience, which is something that gives an inner peace and joy, because all a dog cares about is eating and drinking and shelter, and not much else.
0: How do you know that?
1: Well, I really don't, but that's what I was taught in my religion.
0: Well, no, this is something that's very interesting. There was a while back when there was the word, as you know, there's anthropomorphism. And anthropomorphism is when we tend to attribute certain things like, oh, look, my dog, he loves me. He doesn't love you. No, look, he's wagging his tail. Look, he's happy. Happy. And those are terms that we use. And it was very interesting. One time they did a test, kind of like this neuroimaging. And they had a dog that they had trained to be able to sit still for long periods of time while they did some kind of an fMRI type of imaging. And they took the smell of the owner and they blew it into a little tube into the nose or about the dog. And the dog could smell his owner. The part of the brain that lit up, that responded, was that which is normally seen when there's food or not happiness, but kind of like gratification. Again, we're using human terms. So the question is, does the dog really love you, or does the dog just look at you like you're the person that feeds them? And we don't know. As you know, human beings love to make things everything. They make everything mystical, and they love to make everything deep. And we attribute all kinds of things and words like spirit and soul. And I think that's our tendency because we tend to kind of wax poetic, and we don't know. But the critical part in what you're doing, which is very important, you're dissecting something that most people would not even think about. I think that is the sign of a higher mind.
1: Well,
0: what do you think about that?
1: I'm not trying to be. I understand what you're saying. I appreciate that, but it's something. I don't know what to say. I think it's true, but it's something that if we can't explain it, we don't have to explain everything. We can say maybe we don't know it. We don't know, but. But atheists have to have proof, and I don't have to have proof because I have
0: No. You see, sometimes an atheist, a person, this is without theism, and a Buddhist theoretically is an atheist, and a person can say, "I don't need proof. I don't believe it, or I don't understand it, or I don't think there's any proof." Just like a person who doesn't understand or speak French. It's not that they don't think French exists. They just don't think that. So there's this tendency. We love to think in a pejorative way. I am what people would consider to be irreligious. And I never think about it. It never enters my mind. I never think about it. Just like I don't think about German. I just don't. I know people speak it. They're fine people. They're great people, wonderful people. It just doesn't cross my mind. Religion to me is something, and God and spirit never was anything that captivated me, inspired me. I didn't reject it. It just didn't grab me. I don't speak God, but I know people believe in it, and I also reject the idea that people say, well, if you don't believe in a God, then how can you enjoy morality? To which I say, are Buddhists not moral? What does that mean? So we love, this is what makes us human. We think above what's in front of us. We think about the hereafter. We think about epistemological. We think about the idea of thinking. We love morality, the hereafter. We question reality. I think it's one of the most important things in the world. And yet, as you know, people will discard what you're doing. They'll say, stop that. Stop wasting our time with that nonsense. It's not nonsense at all. It's true. Final thought, good sir.
1: Yes. I know a rabbi who had a near-death experience. And he said, can you explain to a blind person what the color red is or blue is? He said, he doesn't know what it is. He said, when you die, all your good deeds are rewarded, but I can't explain to you how because we're now blind.
0: Mm. And far be it for me to even question that because I don't know. See, I would like to think that's true. And what I do is rather than people feel this reflex where they have to always assess it, well, that doesn't make any sense, or you're just thinking that, or I don't think that at all necessarily. What I believe, which is really critical, is that we need to continue with this thinking. And by the way, I thank you so very much. Please call me again. But continue thinking about it. Don't be afraid of it and absorb it. But just only one condition. When you meet someone who either does not agree with you or somebody who disagrees with you or somebody who can't understand you, have patience with them. That's all. Have patience. This is Lionel with you on Another Side of Midnight.
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3: New research published in Nature of Medicine may help explain why some people develop Alzheimer's disease but never develop dementia. Scientists found that the brain's immune cells called microglia may help protect against the harmful effects of amyloid plaques and tau proteins. The findings add to growing evidence that sleep plays a vital role in brain health. During deep sleep, the brain activates its natural cleaning system, helping remove waste, including amyloid protein. Some studies suggest that sleeping on your side may support this process. Now for a golden drop of wisdom, olive oil isn't just flavorable, it's heart smart. Rich in antioxidants and healthy fats, it helps reduce inflammation, supports brain health, and according to New England Journal of Medicine, may slash your heart disease risk by 30%. Keep listening because your health matters. I'm Jana Derulis for the Worldwide News Network.
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2: 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This is Another Side of Midnight with Lionel. Now, to the Bernard McGurk Studios, here's Lionel.
0: Ah, yes. All righty, Lionel with you. Our number 800-848-9222. I have absolutely no suspicions or thoughts as to the hereafter or souls or don't, but I'd love to hear yours. I've always wanted to be the person that accompanies somebody from another planet who visits us, and I want to be their guide. I want to say, let me show you what humans do. And the first thing I would do is I would say, these are churches. These are churches and synagogues and mosques. These are where people, humans, all pay reverence or tribute or something to what we call either God or higher up, whatever the particular phrase is. Many, many of us believe in something, and it's something that has been around forever. And again, I pass no judgment on this as being right or wrong, but it is something that is interesting. I would also explain to the person from another planet, another stratum, that people will never be able to see or understand why somebody else thinks differently. And the reason why you believe something, for the most part, is based upon what part of the earth you were born. If you're born in Damascus, chances are your chances of being a Baptist are pretty low. It has to do with culture and mythology. But all of them, everything that we do has to deal with something. And people call it the God gene. And what I believe is I have a construct. I have something which I sort of believe in. When I say believe, this is a working definition that I think kind of works. I imagine years ago, there was a fellow walking around. I don't know what his name is. Let's say his name is Kevin. And Kevin is walking around. He's a Neanderthal or Homo erectus or whoosh. He might even have been an Australopithecine. I have no idea. And Kevin is walking around and he says, "Ain't this something? I don't understand what the hell's going on here. I've got wild animals. I've got lightning. I've got death. I've got birth. I don't understand. Do I live? Where do I go? I've got light. This lightning is scaring the hell out of me. There's rain." And he looks up and says, "There's got to be something in charge, something perhaps from the sky, something that's making these noises, the thunder, the lightning, the fire." And from that initial period, on the eighth day, man created God. And when I say this, this is not out of something that's irreverent. I mean, he says that because he has to figure something out. We hate the locus of control aspect. Let me explain this one to you. One of my favorite classes, I was a psychology major in college. I don't know if that means anything. It doesn't, but I was, because psychology is not what people think. It's not Freud. A lot of it is statistical things and math, and a lot of it's math, believe it or not. But one of the things I loved was this one, perception and awareness, great, great class. And the professor asked a simple question. Why, when you are dizzy, let's say you're on a ride, let's say you're in the cyclone at Coney Island, or you're, and maybe it's normally if you're going around versus in straight directions, but if you've ever been dizzy before, why do you throw up? Why do you vomit? Why do you exhibit emesis? Why do you become emetic? Why do you vomit? Why do you hurl? Why do you spew? you know the routine. Why not laugh or sneeze or, dare I say, break wind? One of my favorite expressions. Why don't you break wind when you're on a ride or something and you get off and you're walking around and say, "Boy, that was something." And of course, you expel your reaction to it. Why? Why vomit? And when you ask people the question, they normally get it wrong. They say, "Well, the reason why is because your body detects motion." And I say, no, I understand that. I understand how the semicircular canal works. I understand the cilia in the brain. And we get cilia and cilia as we do this. But yes, I understand that. That's not the answer. That's the mechanism that determines dizzy. Why is dizzy interpreted and manifested as vomiting? Why is it dyspepsia? Why is it? Why? Out of all the reactions, why that? And the hypothesis, remember the difference between hypothesis and a theory. A theory is something that you can replicate, you know, the theory of gravity, whatever. But I said the interesting thing about this was the reason for this is that when you're standing there, your body, by virtue of what your propriocentric feelings, you know, movement, your feet says, "You know, we're sitting here. We're not going anywhere. But yeah, we feel like we're moving. Something's wrong. We're here. We know we're here. I can tell. But yet, I see things spinning. It's like we're moving. Your body, under this hypothesis, says, I must have ingested a neurotoxin. There must be a poison. So I have to get rid of it. Have you ever seen a dog? Sometimes a dog will go outside and eat grass. It looks for a purgative. It knows something is up. It knows what to do. It knows, I've got to do something to remove this. I'm not feeling good. I have to become emetic, to vomit. Something's wrong. And it's a fascinating idea. This idea when you're not able to, when you're not able to identify what you're seeing with what you're feeling, and you get that conflict, your brain goes berserk, much like program directors do in talk radio venues. They don't know what they're doing because this is the only job they can find. Now, I kid, of course, but not really. There's these other aspects of it. The moon illusion. Have you ever seen this? I love this. If you are a photographer, if you are somebody who's trying to take the picture of that perfect, like, look how big the moon is. And you see this sometimes. Photographers will set their cameras up and they'll say, I want to get a picture of this huge moon always at the horizon. And they learn about the moon illusion. What is that? What does that mean? And this is, of course, it'll be fascinating because, remember, an illusion is something that is there that you see differently. But a hallucination is something that's not there. The moon illusion is the most famous effect in which the moon, and you've seen this, looks enormous near the horizon, but much smaller when it's in the sky at the apex, straight above, even though its actual angular size is essentially the same. The radius is the same from the Earth, from the horizon to straight ahead. And the photographer surprises, the camera doesn't automatically photograph the huge moon that your brain thinks it sees. If you use the same lens and settings, the moon occupies roughly the same number of pixels near the horizon as it does overhead. Why? Why do you see it differently? Your brain uses buildings and trees and mountains and the apparent depth of the horizon as size and distance cues. And the horizon moon seems farther away. So your perceptual system interprets the same angular size as a much larger physical object. And to get those spectacular photographs of gigantic moon, you know, behind a building, photographers usually use a long telephoto lens and shoot from a considerable distance. And that creates perspective compression. See, the moon illusion is psychological. The dramatic photograph is optical composition, lens choice. In short, your eyes see a huge moon, but the camera sees the geometry. Last night, my wife and I were coming back, and all of a sudden, I looked and I noticed, I said, these people are in the middle of the street. They're right there and coming right out of the tunnel, Lincoln Tunnel. And these people are walking in the middle of the street with their cameras. Like, what the hell's the matter with these people? They don't even look. And it was Manhattan Henge or whatever they thought it was. This is when they look, like, oh my God, look, there's the sun. These people are going to get killed because they trust me. They think I'm a great driver. Well, I'm okay, but anyway. But look at what people did. They were all transfixed. I said, my God, this is Stonehenge. Look at this. Look what we're seeing here. These people were responding in a way that they've responded since the beginning of time. It's fascinating. Look, this is nothing special. And of course, a lot of it is because of a social media based and people will, you know, just like when twerking came about, But isn't it fascinating? What I'm trying to say to you is this. We are human. Accept this. And there's one thing I know. When you were unable to figure something out, you will make something up. You will make something up. Those of us in the biz, I was talking to our a good friend, Mr. Bill Lee, and others. I said, have you ever met somebody who is a radio consultant? These are the most incredible people in the world. They take Ponzi and Bernie Madoff and every flim-flam scammer who's ever lived, make them look like nothing compared to people who say, I can tell you what you need, what your station needs. I can tell you. This is the days of the shaman, the witch doctor. Here, use this poultice. Rub this on your arm. Hold this talisman. Look, you'll be safe. Because we've been looking for the locus of control, as in the analogy of the vomiting. I hate to bring this up, but we want there to be control. And we sometimes will wear, we used to have a St. Christopher medal. Why? Couldn't hurt. Remember that one? Couldn't hurt. We love control. When I was a kid, anybody who came to the house, we used to have a, remember a TV repairman? We had a TV repairman. I love this. Anybody who came, my mother would say, go talk to him. Because we figured, she figured, if we're paying for them, they have to amuse me. So one guy came out, we had rats. Now, when you live in Florida, as I'm from, we had fruit rats. It's no big deal, but they're in fruit trees, and sometimes when it gets cold, they want to come inside. There's something really to this. So one day, I was watching the guy, and he says, I said, do you mind if I bother you? He goes, no, he loved explaining things to me. So he says, come here, I think I know where they're coming in. We had to find out where they were entering. So we went up on their roof. I used to love to go on the roof of my parents' home or our home. I don't know why. I never got to the roof. We took the ladder up. He goes, look, they're coming in here. That's where they're coming in. So he took steel wool and he clogged up or blocked that aperture, that opening. And then he said, look, see how there's this grease. You see how they're sliding across here? They like to travel. Their eyesight's rather bad. They like to travel corners, and they like to have their whiskers rub against things to give perspective. And it's fascinating. So anyway, he took out a glue trap. I thought, this is interesting. I said, what are you going to do with that? He says, well, we're going to catch them. I said, with what? With the glue? Yes. Is the glue poisonous? No. I said, well, what does it do? It catches them. I said, yeah, I know, but how do you kill them? He says, well, for the older rats, when you catch them in the glue, they will die of ulceration. They will in essence kill themselves internally because they'll realize that they have more locus. They have no more L-O-C-U-S, locus or place of control. They realize I can't get out. I can't budge. My life is over. I will die. The younger rats, they don't know this, and they will fight and squeal, and they don't know what that is. With age comes the appreciation of finality, of frustration, of inevitability, in basically hopelessness when you get older. Years ago, people would wonder, why do whales beach themselves? They thought maybe it was a parasite, maybe it was some kind of a disorientation. Who knows? Some people posited that when a whale feels older, when a whale feels maybe not worthless or worthwhile, maybe they feel worthless. What humans do is they normally go into radio programming. But what a whale does, the whale will say, I've had it, and it beaches itself. It cashes in its chips. The younger whales will follow it, not knowing any better. So these are, again, hypotheses. These are not really theories, but But the idea of a very fascinating thing about the locus being in control, and that's why, if you've noticed, people will come up with the most fascinating theories as to soul and purpose and God and death and life. And I'm not saying it's not true. I'm just saying it's interesting. Let's go back at the phones, back at the fun. By the way, if you just tuned in, Senator Lindsey Graham has apparently passed away at the age of 71 from a sudden illness. And of course, you're going to be hearing more. You're going to hear the various paeans and encomia anent regarding Senator Graham during the day. Let's go to Paul in Connecticut. Paul, you're on Another Side of Midnight with Lionel.
6: Hi, good morning, Lionel. As far as hallucinations go and maybe the good in it, I met a Seminole Indian medicine man in Florida, and he told me they did a ritual when they were turning into men where they'd boil a root and they'd have a hallucinogenic experience out in the Everglades.
0: Have you ever done that?
6: I had mushrooms and I had a hallucination.
0: Tell us about this. Was it psilocybin? Wait a minute, was it psilocybin you used? Tell us about
6: that. Well, we were leaving, of all places, a Grateful Dead concert, trying to find a place to camp. And we heard this engine coming at us, like, full blast. This person had the car going at least 100 miles an hour. Mm-hmm. We just pulled off the road in time before they hit us, before a person hit us. And then we went to look for a place to camp. And then I saw a hallucination of people laying on the ground dressed in red clothes. And I actually, it was like, this is a hallucination. But I went and put my hand right through the person laying on the ground. Mm-hmm. And then, I had to say, this is a hallucination. I'm very tired. I better go to sleep now. But it was something I remembered. And then the next day we were leaving.
0: What is the purpose of taking those substances?
6: Well, it was, at the time, it was relaxation, you know, to help maybe enjoy the music.
0: Right.
6: You know, I got enough, you know, for the concert, plus enough for afterwards, too. Mm-hmm. So trying to limit it.
0: There was an old joke years ago that said you can always tell when the drugs are wearing off, the Grateful Dead is when the music starts sounding bad. Paul, I thank you.
6: I enjoyed going to their concerts. And then, can I thank you very much.
0: Thank you, Paul, for this vivid and fascinating recitation of this aspect of your life. I truly mean that. Thank you so much. 800-848-9222. Tom in New Jersey. Tom, you're on Another Side of Midnight with Lionel.
7: Hey, good morning.
0: Good morning, sir.
7: On the topic of optical illusions.
0: Yes, sir.
7: Have you ever noticed, you have your television on, there is a face there. Like, if you just say, for example, a television reporter, you can go all the way. You could stand in front of the television. You can stand all the way to the left, all the way to the right, upside down, bottom left, anyway. Even a poster, same thing. You look, it looks like the eyes are always looking at you, following you. I always wondered about that. That was always the weirdest thing.
0: What do you think that is?
7: I have an answer for that. I have no idea. If I knew, I wouldn't be calling and asking.
0: I think one of the reasons why that may make sense.
7: Have you ever noticed it, though?
0: Well, sometimes I don't know. You always hear about these movies, and the movies deal with.
7: Try it sometime. You'll see what I'm talking about. I'm telling you.
0: I thank you very much for your call. Thank you, sir. Thank you for your call. Thank you very much for your call. What he exhibited right now is he asked me a question and doesn't let me answer, which is okay. Nothing wrong with that. And he said, what do you think? I said, well, the reason why I think is, you know, because it's an interesting thing. It sure is. Well, what do you think? Well, I think that, you know, because I've noticed, it's like they're not listening to what I'm saying, which is okay. There are no rules. Interesting how people listen or don't. Let's go to Bob in Riverhead. Bob, You're on Another Side of Midnight with Lionel.
8: Hi, Lionel. I was talking to you last night before we ran out of time, if you remember. And
0: how could I forget?
8: Out-of-body experience issue.
0: Now, take us. I told you to call back because it was very interesting. Tell us about what that is, what that experience, what is out of, because I've never had one. I've had dreams, but I don't know what an out-of-body experience is. Explain it, please, sir.
8: This is back in the old heydays, the early 70s, when Maharishi Yogi was the transcendental meditation. And they were on my campus, and I got involved in that. So, you know, you learn how to meditate, and there's the idea of being able to project your soul, your energy field, whatever you want to call it. You take it out of your body and you can travel the astral plane. Now, I don't condone this. I don't think you should do it. Mm-hmm. But I was young and stupid and I did it. And partly born out of, you know, I grew up in the space generation. I thought, it'd be really cool if you could fly around the solar system. You don't need your body. Mm-hmm. So,
0: what's wrong with that?
8: Oh, nothing. But that was the motivation. And I was kind of novice at this thing. I'd been doing meditation. And I probably shouldn't have been able to do this. They say some people can, some people can't. Some people can do it before they're ready. I probably was that guy. But the hard part is it takes an extreme amount of focus and heavy meditation.
0: Did you have that?
8: You're trying. I must have because I was able to complete this. But I think you
0: should. Let me stop you for 1 second. I've never heard people speak about it so, dare I say, negatively. I've always heard it was rather kind of benign or something which was kind of, dare I say, groovy. And, you know, what is the drawback? I don't understand this.
8: Yes, and that's true. A lot of people do say that. But, you know, it's a misnomer. The astral plane is not a place to play around.
0: What is the astral plane?
8: Well, it's
0: what does
8: the
0: that mean?
8: Plane that, for
0: That's
8: lack
0: astral.
8: Of a better term, of lower and higher energies, whether you want to call them spirit beings, energy beings.
0: Okay, I don't know what that means. But let me ask you this. Let's assume I wanted to do what you did. And you have warned me, and I said, listen, I want to do this nonetheless. Okay, how do I replicate that? How would I go about doing what you were discussing?
8: There's plenty of places you can look online, and you can find plenty of methodology.
0: You tell me.
8: I would not.
0: You tell me.
8: To do it.
0: No, but tell me.
8: I would not put anybody down the wrong. Well, it takes concentrated, focused meditation, and
0: okay.
8: It takes a lot of energy.
0: But let me ask you something.
8: Energy.
0: I understand. When you say energy, you mean physical energy, exhaustion that way? Or
8: Yes.
0: Okay.
8: Because, to explain it simply, you have to gather your energy being, your soul, all your your soul.
0: Okay.
8: And you have to put it into, for lack of a better way to explain it, an energy bottle. So, so this is how you would accomplish separation, because you're trying to take your essence, bottle it, so that you can pull it out. And that takes a lot of energy.
0: I don't understand what that means.
8: Well, you have to create the energy bottle. You have to use the focused meditation and energy to collate yourself and keep it inside the bottle. Mm-hmm. If the bottle at all, you will not be able to project. So it has to be a complete seal. So you're using energy to create and maintain the bottle. You're using energy to coalesce yourself and keep it in the bottle.
0: Okay.
8: And then you need energy to extract yourself and pull your essence, your energy essence, out of your physical body.
0: I appreciate that. My question is simply this. How do I do this? I mean, you're explaining, for example, if I told you, here's how you fall in love. Here's how, you know, it's difficult to say that. How do I accomplish what it is that you're daring to accomplish? I don't know what this is. I'm not trying to be dense. I just don't understand what any of this means. So I don't think there's any risk of me doing it because I don't know what you're talking about. And very frankly, I really don't want to do what you're saying. But But if I could very quickly, what is it that I am trying to accomplish, and how do I, why do I want, why would somebody want to do this?
8: Well, for me, I wanted to do it because I wanted to go places where my physical body couldn't go.
0: I think that sounds admirable, don't you?
8: Well, I thought it was. I would no longer want to play in that space. But back then,
0: did you suffer any? What were some of the negative effects? What were some of the scary parts?
8: For most people, I don't think they've experienced this, because from what I understand, because I did a little reading after this, because I was so scared out of my mind that I never played with it again. I felt like I opened up Pandora's box, and it was very hard to lock it up and throw it away. But
0: again, you speak in, I appreciate the fact you speak in metaphors and you use analogies, and they're very important, I think, to grasp this. But I don't understand, because maybe I'm just dense. Final question, sir. Is it the idea that once you teleport or remove yourself or whatever the particular word is, that you're afraid you might not be able to come back? Is that really the essence of what we're talking about?
8: Well, that is what was my experience, and I could not get back. And
0: how do you know you came back? How do you know you came back intact? How do you know that you didn't leave some of yourself wherever you were?
8: Because you feel the reintegration. In other words, there's an extreme emptiness. It's sort of like a telemetry between your physical body and your soul body that's outside your body. I could look
0: Bob,
8: back
0: I want to thank you. Bob, I wish I had more time. The clock is my enemy. I want to thank you. One of the difficult things you can tell from trying to explain this is trying to explain this. How would you explain love? How would you explain how to play an accordion without using your hands? How would you explain radio programming? I don't know. But all I know is it's one of the mysteries of life. And by the way, it shows you the limitations of our speech. And some people have suggested that when civilizations get to the highest level there is, as in the case of some UAP critters, that you don't speak, you speak telepathically. Our number is 800-848-9222. Lionel with you on another side of midnight.
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9: 1937, actress Hedy Lamarr escapes a troubled marriage and arrives in London. It had been 4 years since she had acted on film, but American movie mogul Louis B. Mayer met her in England and persuaded her to come to the U.S. and resume her movie career. And when she did, it made an impact. One reviewer noted that when her face first appeared on the screen, audiences routinely gasped because Lamarr's beauty literally took one's breath away. But for all her movie magic, Lamarr may have made a bigger impact as a scientist and inventor. She and her piano-playing friend George Antheil developed the frequency hopping system that eventually led to GPS and Wi-Fi. She also invented a better functioning traffic light, not just a pretty face indeed. Years after her death, she was recognized for her scientific contributions to the world.
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10: 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And Senator Robert Byrd was the Democrat Party Senate Majority Leader.
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0: is another Side of Midnight with Lionel. Now, to the Bernard McGurk Studios, here's Lionel.
1: Driving that train, high on cocaine.
2: Stupid song.
1: Jones, you better watch your speed. Trouble ahead.
2: The great Jerry Garcia never understood it. One of the best bluegrass musicians around. He and Grisman did this wonderful stuff. He and also, I think, Stephen Grappelli. By the way, Jerry Garcia, who played pedal steel on Teacher Children. Phenomenal talent. But this garbage, this is stupid. Look at this. This is demented.
1: Driving that train high on cocaine.
2: Driving that train high on cocaine. You want to be on a train with somebody on cocaine? No. There's only one place, one avenue, one methodology, one level, one stratum of consciousness that would allow and permit, if not encourage, absolute rampant and abject drug addiction. That, of course, is radio programming. Let's go to Fred in Atlantic City. Fred, you're on another Side of Midnight with Lionel.
3: Hey, Lionel.
2: Hello,
3: good morning,
2: Fred.
3: Lionel. You are
2: good morning, sir.
3: You stimulate my brain. So,
2: excellent.
3: I've had a near death experience.
2: Ooh.
3: I was renovating my home in Atlantic City here, and I fell. I actually stepped on a ladder. Ladder kicked out, and I fell about 15 feet. I landed on the dog foot. My head landed on the dog foot of the ladder, and it went penetrating my skull. I was unconscious for I don't know how long. All I know is that when I woke up, there was a puddle of fluid, which looked like blood, on the ground, about 2 foot round. And I looked over, and I had this 1960s table that was shattered. Actually, it was shattered in shards of glass that went through my floor and my wall. So it was a very violent act that happened. But before I woke up, I saw my life going in two different directions. Visualizing my life swinging in both directions, there are four men talking to me at the same time. I'm answering all of them at the same time. And there was this celestial music that was going on. I can't describe it. It was just unbelievably, I call it celestial, but I have no idea what it was. And I was enjoying it. And all of a sudden, this deep voice came and says, "You're not ready." And I answered the voice as well as answering these other gentlemen. And I said, "Ready for what?" And he says, "You're not ready." And then the other man I was answering at the same time was like crazy. I'm going, and the deep voice kept on saying to me, "You're not ready yet." And on the fourth time, I woke up and I saw this catastrophe happen in my home, which I was renovating at the time. I didn't have any pain. It was 15 feet. I felt 15. There was no pain. My little dog was a pug. He died of cancer. He jumped over the glass, and I said, "Oh, I'm so glad you're okay." His name was Pepper, I took him to my older home here in Atlantic City, and then I drove myself to the emergency room. So I'm in the emergency room. I actually mopped up the blood, what I thought was blood. And I go to the emergency room and I sign in. Before I got there, when I was parking my car, my depth of perception was way off. I mean, I parked the car and I looked in front of me and it was like 4 feet still in front of me. So I pulled up what I thought was close and it was still like 2 foot away. But I said, "Let me just go inside there." So I go.
2: Well, ultimately, what happened? We're running out of time. Tell me ultimately what happened. I mean, obviously, you're here and thank God. But what was your. Do me a favor. Fred, just stand by for a second. I want you to continue this. I don't want to rush you through this. This is fascinating. Our number is 800-848-9222. I have coming up a hypothesis, an hypothesis that people have suggested regarding what near death is and what that means. and I would love to share it with you. And the final hour, the third, the final hour on Another Side of Midnight with Lionel, 800-848-9222. We would be so honored if you would make our acquaintance and join us. 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
5: I'm Sal Giandrasso. U.S. Senator Lindsey Graham died yesterday after a brief and unexpected illness. No additional details provided. On Friday, Graham was in Kyiv, Ukraine, where he met with President Volodymyr Zelensky of Ukraine and posted photos of visiting a drone factory in Kyiv. He gave a speech about reaching an agreement on Russian sanctions bills with the White House.
6: I'm pleased to announce, as of about 30 minutes ago, we've reached agreement with the White House on a version of the Russian sanctions bill that they will support. It means it's going to become law.
5: The Republican was elected to the U.S. Senate in 2002 and had been a close ally of President Trump and a longtime hawk on Iran, repeating, South Carolina Senator Lindsey Graham died yesterday after a brief and unexpected illness. Most of America's lower 48 states are about to swelter under an unusually large, strong, and long-lasting heat dome. The National Weather Service calls the upcoming heat wave significant and dangerous.
7: We tend to think of deadly weather events as the things that are dramatic and visual, like a hurricane or a tornado. Heat can be just as dangerous and every bit as deadly, even if it seems calm and pleasant. Those are some of the most dangerous heat days.
5: Triple-digit highs are expected in the southwest and Great Plains this weekend before spreading eastward under a dome of high pressure that meteorologists say could trap oppressive temperatures for a week or more. Defense Secretary Pete Hegseth issued an anonymous threat Saturday, just moments after the U.S. launched a new round of strikes against Iran. Iran made a poor choice, now they pay, Hegseth wrote in a social media post on X. U.S. Central Command announced that a new round of strikes against Iran began launching at around 7:30 Eastern Time Saturday, marking the third round of U.S. strikes on Iran this week. CENTCOM claimed the strikes were in response to Iran striking a container ship transiting the Strait of Hormuz. CENTCOM says those strikes are completed. Iran apparently responded with strikes targeting Bahrain, Kuwait, Qatar, and the United Arab Emirates. The United Arab Emirates is warning the public of an incoming missile and drone attack as explosions could be heard in nearby Qatar. Four people were injured, two pronounced dead after an active shooting incident in Toronto yesterday. That's according to a police emergency alert. Police said officers located four people injured with gunshot wounds, two victims pronounced dead at the scene, the condition of the remaining victims not immediately known. In sports, England defeated Norway 2-1, and they move on to the World Cup semifinals. And Argentina roared past Switzerland 3-1 into the World Cup semifinals Saturday night. 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
8: An 8-year-old girl and her 70-year-old grandmother died after a fire engulfed their home in New Jersey. Essex County prosecutors say it happened Saturday morning on Park Place in Orange. 70-year-old Omelia Mereste and 8-year-old Bianca Mereste died in the fire. There's no word yet on what caused that fire. The NYPD is looking for the gunman who killed a former New Jersey College Star basketball player as he played in a Harlem tournament Saturday night. Police say 35-year-old Kenu Rochford, who also played pro basketball in Europe, was taking part in a basketball tournament on Lenox Avenue when he was shot in the head. He died at the hospital. Two other people were shot, and they're expected to live. Two members of the NYPD were arrested on rape charges Friday. Jeremy Shublin, 45, an NYPD inspector, was arrested Friday morning after being indicted on rape charges. Denise Melendez, a former detective who worked with Shublin for years, said she didn't believe the charges.
9: I don't, not for a second. I absolutely don't.
8: A second NYPD officer, Amrinder Bawa, 29, was also arrested Friday, charged with a number of disturbing crimes. NYPD says Officer Bawa was charged with rape, sex abuse, and unlawful imprisonment, plus three counts of strangulation and criminal mischief, as well as two assault charges and burglary. New York City's famed Guggenheim Museum was among a number of Manhattan buildings that recently tested positive for the bacteria that causes Legionnaire's disease amid the city's latest outbreak.

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1: It's Another Side of Midnight with Lionel. Now, to the Bernard McGurk Studios,
2: here's Lionel.

Alrighty, Lionel, with you. This is Another Side of Midnight, the third, the final hour of this thing of ours. Our number is 800-848-9222. 800-848-9222. Whenever people talk about near death, near something that you have experienced, the story is always the same. Some event happened. You were either declared dead, near dead. Sometimes you were in a hospital, maybe in a trauma center, emergency room. You either floated above your body. You could see a light that you were attracted to. Something along those lines. You were pulled, culled. You were drawn into this light, this warm tunnel. And you could hover over your body. You could see your loved ones. And in some cases, people would say they would see a daughter or see somebody that they cared for and cared about. And they realize now is not the time. I don't want to leave now. I don't want to leave my body now. I've got things to do. I've got a mission. Okay, so I'm going to stay. Or the variations of this. But the point is, they remember this. And they say this must be. And here is, remember, this is what makes us human. We don't say, huh, that was interesting. We go a step further because that is an incomplete story. We will say, no, no, no, no, no. This is about our soul, our spirit, our essence, our being, our reality, and then we will fill in the blank. It is us. It is God. It is the hereafter. Maybe sometimes people will see family members. There have been theories, hypotheses, I should say, posited, proposed to explain these NDEs, these near-death experiences, including the first being hypoxia or anoxia. This is reduced oxygen to the brain that may produce tunnel vision, lights, altered consciousness by virtue of the fact that we are losing, or you were losing, oxygen. Number two, this is fascinating, hypercapnia. Hypercapnia, H-I-P-E-R-C-A-P-N-I-A, hypercapnia means elevated CO2 levels that may contribute to vivid visions and unusual sensations. Next, there's REM or REM intrusion. This is dreamlike REM mechanisms, rapid eye movement, that may enter waking consciousness during extreme stress, also there's a word for it when you have there's a dream, there's a consciousness, there's a word for it that escapes me now. I think I'm going through this. Then there's temporal lobe.

0: activity. This is where abnormal brain activity may produce kind of mystical experiences, presences, altered perceptions, or neurochemical surges, endorphins and other neurotransmitters may create euphoria, vivid imagery and detachment, perhaps predictive brain theory. The brain constructs a coherent experience as sensory input collapses. Psychological defense. Maybe the mind may create comforting experiences when confronting imminent death. Terminal brain activity. Brief bursts of organized electrical activity near death could potentially contribute to conscious experience. That is so interesting. Quantum consciousness theories. Speculative, this is the Max Planck, this is the microtubules. Speculative proposals involving quantum processes, sometimes associated with, as I've said, neuronal microtubules. Look this up. This is a Penrose and others have this theory. And survival of consciousness theory. This is consciousness may exist independently of the brain with NDEs or near-death experiences. Presenting maybe a real kind of a genuine glimpse of existence, maybe beyond bodily death. And the central mystery is this: no single hypothesis or theory explains every reported feature or aspect of NDEs, and particularly the combination of vivid consciousness and life reviews, my life passed in front of me. You hear this all the time. Out-of-body perceptions, encounters with deceased people, and the profound long-term psychological changes that many people experience. People say they are never, ever the same. There's a fascinating subject called translobe or transcranial, I'm trying to think of the name, electromagnetic stimulation, where a device is put on the head, on your head, with magnets that can, by virtue of directive stimulus, identify and stimulate portions of the brain to mimic and encourage feelings of spirituality, love. It was, the experiments were done in the UK initially, and I believe it was done to study OCD behaviors. And this is one of the most fascinating of them all. This is one of those moments where I thought, whoa. Because I remember these, I've had these moments where I've thought, it's almost like an inspiration. What happens is, this is transcranial magnetic stimulation. This is TMS. And what happens is, there's a magnetic coil that's placed against the scalp. And it looks almost like an old bathing cap. Remember that your mother may have worn, like a bathing cap. It's a magnetic coil, and it's placed against the scalp. It delivers focused magnetic pulses that induce electrical activity in targeted specific brain regions. And it's called repetitive TMS or RTMS. This is repetitive transcranial magnetic stimulation. Has been studied and used for depression and investigated for OCD. What happens is, there was this, they called it the God helmet. And the God helmet experiments associated with Michael Persinger, which used weak magnetic fields around the temporal lobes in, I guess, what were attempts to maybe induce a sensed presence or mystical or spiritual experiences. And what happens is, it's called, look it up, TMS, transcranial magnetic stimulation, the God helmet, look this up. And there have been experiments suggesting that stimulating or disrupting. Particular brain networks can alter self-transcendence, religious experience, and the sense of a boundary between oneself and the world. But the stronger claims, as some people suggest, that you can switch on spirituality or love, this remains controversial. And the reason for that is simply this. When they were doing these experiments, people would come in and they would suggest a need for, I guess, sending a note to our good friend, Mr. Lee. I need a code. I need, as we say, this is radio talk, by the way. We speak in code by saying we need a code. In any event, one of the things which is so fascinating to me in all this is that if I can find out the part of your brain that can conduct and control spiritual awareness, sentience, a feeling of connectivity, being a part of something, whether it's the parietal lobe, temporal lobes, who knows? Can I artificially create, jumpstart, or maybe extinguish a faith you had? For example, let's say you go to a center and you say, listen, my faith in God has been, well, it's not what it used to be. Or my love for a spouse, patriotism or whatever I can identify as being sourced in a particular part of the brain. I want you to jumpstart it. So you walk in, they put a God helmet on you. They put this kind of like a bathing cap. And lo and behold, they zap you a little bit of electricity and all of a sudden it peaks, it restarts, it accelerates, it energizes that part of your brain where you normally went to and accessed when you wanted to feel and you wanted to enjoy spirituality. Meaning, I can artificially create your sense of being spiritual. What if I can do that with love? What if I can do that with a variety of things? I'm artificially doing it. And by the way, the real issue might be, maybe, and this is something which is critical, maybe over a period of time, people would say, you know, that's unethical. On a similar note, somewhat the same, but different. If you came to me and you said, listen, I had terrible trauma years ago. I went through something which I cannot get around. I am unable to live normally. I can't sleep. I can't function. You've got to help me. And I said to you, oh, I know how to do that. I know how to do that. I know how we can fix this. I'm going to ablate, to remove, to surgically or electronically remove from your brain that ability to remember this thing. I'm going to make it go away. This event, this trauma, will have never occurred. Like, gone. You were the victim of a violent rape or a murder or something in war, PTSD. I will make this go away. But I'm going to make the memory go away. But the problem is it's the memory that's associated with this particular trauma. Now, you might not remember a lot of what happened, but that's the idea. And you, being the tortured victim of this, would say, I don't care. Make it go away. Then in the case of, let's say, a Vietnam veteran who still has flashbacks, all of a sudden, there's no more flashbacks. But there's no more memory of Vietnam either. You can't target it. Let's just assume. I can say, listen, I'm going to take away the PTSD, but you're not going to remember Vietnam. You're not going to, that part of you. You know how people say, especially people who talk about the Holocaust, they always say, never forget. Never forget, because forgetting is the worst thing. That it's almost like the Santayana notion of those who do not recall history are forced to repeat it. But if I could say to you, now listen, what do you want? Do you want me to get rid of this? Yes, but you're not going to remember anything about it. Fine. Pretty soon, if I remove your memory and your trauma, then I remove you. And when you remove the collective history of a people or a person, even negative, you destroy and you redirect history. And that's dangerous. Our number is 800-848-9222. 800-848-9222. That is the number. And this is Another Side of Midnight.
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6: Council.
1: This is Another Side of Midnight with Lionel. Now, to the Bernard McGurk Studios, here's Lionel.
0: Oh, yes. Lionel with you, our number 800-848-9222, 800-848-9222. We had a gentleman by the name of Fred from Atlantic City who was telling us about a fall he had, a near-death experience, and I wanted to at least let him finish. There's nothing worse than saying, speed it up! You know, you've got this story that's life-changing and somebody's yelling for you to speed it up. But if you could, what has your near-death experience done for you? Has it affected your spirituality, your faith in God, your resilience? What has it done for you, good sir?
7: Well, it has changed my outlook on life.
0: How?
7: I think I'm a kinder human being because of it. I have a little club that I own, and I use it for AA because I find that being a spiritual or enlightening experience, which I go to those meetings, not that I'm an alcoholic, but I go to those meetings because their experiences help my mind.
0: Wait a minute. Wait. You're a non-alcoholic going to AA?
7: Yes.
0: Do they know this?
7: Yes.
0: So you can never share in terms of your own particular rock bottom moments. That's so interesting. I've never heard of somebody who's not... Go ahead.
7: Well, I do share with them now. It's been years. They've been there for 15 years, and they're my friends now. They're all my friends and neighbors.
0: But you can never. But so you don't have any stories of blackouts or DWIs and broken marriages, and they must look at you and they'll say, well, I mean, this is almost like the scene from Fight Club, where the opening scene where they're going to. That's fascinating. I had a friend of mine who told me one time he used to go. He found out there were AA meetings of people who had been sober for like 50 years. And he said, you've got to hear that. I said, wait a minute, aren't you violating some kind of code? He goes, no. And I never thought about that before. They're an interesting group. And by the way, I've heard on YouTube, there are some of the best sharings, and these are some of the best speakers and stand-up comics. You should hear how great these stories are. Anyway, so your takeaway from this is you're a better person, kinder person.
7: Mm-hmm. I'm not perfect, and I realize that every day when I do go to a meeting, and I realize that even me not being an alcoholic, I am not perfect, and that imperfection just drives me to be a better person. Listen to their stories and especially the young ones. Go ahead. I'm sorry.
0: Yeah, Fred, I want to thank you so much. Thank you. Please call me again. I appreciate this immensely. I find that so fascinating. Can you share? Jess, what about you? Well, I'm not an alcoholic. I don't have any drinking stories, but I did fall off a roof. Huh? Well, I fell off a roof. Excuse me, this is AA. Yeah, I know. Well, we talk about alcoholic, but yeah, I know. I'm not an alcoholic, but I get a lot out of this. But you can't relate to us. Well, maybe not. I find that, I don't know why that interests me more. The power of AA will go down in history as a non-governmental, one of the 1,000 points of light. How it does more and has saved more lives, more people, more families, more than anything you can imagine. And how it is done, again, without government involvement, thank God, without government involvement, intervention, it goes to show you the power of humanity. I really mean this. And anybody who realizes, I've got to do something, that first step, it's embarrassing, it's scary to sit there and say, oh, my God, because nobody wants to say, I've got this, you know, this problem or whatever. I think it's an incredible testament. And there are some people who it has literally, and I use the word correctly, saved lives. Let's go to Donald in White Plains. You're on Another Side of Midnight with Lionel.
6: Oh, I love being on the other side, believe me.
0: Listen, it's another side, not the other side. Another side.
6: All right.
0: Whatever
6: Listen,
0: that means.
6: I have a question. Who has a greater character deficit? A radio program director or a radio sales manager? Let's go into that for a moment.
0: Perhaps maybe for another show.
6: To bring up a name of a dead person that you know and I know.
0: I loved him.
6: And he was the ultimate pro in both. You know that.
0: I loved him so much. But not only that, what a character. Oh. He was WVOX, and he was a
6: bartender at one time, too, you know.
0: Oh, that makes sense. You know what? He is just makes so much sense. Anyway, Donald, tell me about yourself.
6: Well, I was raised in Westchester County, and I've been through the whole radio thing. I'm 81 years old now. I wrote news for NBC's Monitor years ago.
0: Really?
6: I worked at Winds when they made the transition from rock to news, 1965, March 20th, I think it was.
0: Wow.
6: And I've been around. I've owned newspapers. But here's the thing. What people don't understand and what professionals, I guess you'd call them in the radio business, don't want people to understand is that I know there's media buyers and there's creative agencies and everything else, but you get a good, smart salesman to go in and talk about demographics and time spent listening and audience parallels and this and that. Well, Shaughnessy used to call people up and say, hey, look, at some point, a hip banker in New Rochelle will buy this station and own the banking business in this city. And he'd tell the same thing to five other people, and two or five will buy. So I was trained by animals. I really
0: Donald,
6: was.
0: I appreciate this immensely. I want you to call me back again. And believe me, we can.
6: That.
0: Thank you so much. Not that the radio industry is not. It just might be too frightening for people at this early. I'd rather, you know, near death is one thing. A transcendental, cataclysmic moments of terror. That's one thing. But going into the interstitial moments of radio. last point of the WKRP is still the best. Well, the best TV portrayal of radio. The way radio used to be. Absolutely 100%. 100%. You know, I want to go back to, again, why I love this. I have these experiences these thought experiments where I speak to God or nature or whatever makes you happy. And I want to ask these questions. And the first question is, how can something as omnipotent and powerful and glorious and majestic and grand and immane as you come up with something as just as backward and dangerous and slow as the human being? What is the matter? Were you asleep at the switch? How did you do this? We are the only animal that kills ourselves sometimes for pleasure. For pleasure. We talk about geopolitical advancement like it's a chessboard. We don't even care. People die, so what? We need their oil. We need their roots. We need their rare earth minerals. We need their water. We need their position. We will kill you. We will come into your country. Vietnam. We will come in for reasons I still can't understand. Something about domino theories and communism. And we will destroy you. We will destroy you. And we are so demented in our pathology that we will consider ourselves to be, no, we are heroes. We are able to, by virtue of situational morality, we are able to come up with things that fascinate me. For example, Paul Tibbetts, the fellow who the Enola Gay flew the plane, that it wasn't his decision, but he was instrumental in the delivery of an atomic bomb. And by the way, I think, if I recall correctly, the second one was Sweeney was his name. I interviewed him one time. He was from Nagasaki. And he incinerated him. By the way, Jimmy Doolittle probably killed more people and burned more people and destroyed more through fire because Tokyo was all wooden and, incinerated people. Young children, old people, women, wives, dogs, cats, just melted them. Because they were the enemy. And we were on a better cause. We were a part of a cause and effort which was righteous. We didn't mean to. I mean, they attacked us. And by God, we're going to end it. This is what Sherman, his idea was. William Tecumseh Sherman said, if war is so horrible and so inexplicably just beyond even the ability to explicate, then nobody would ever do it. Well, wrong he was. And we're able to do this in our own mind. We're able to sit there and say, this, we're correct, you're not. You're a terrorist. You aren't, we are. You. And that takes a very special person to do this. Fascinates me. Fascinates me. So going back to my question to God, it's like, why did you do this? Why didn't you create something in this? You do know that dogs, for the most part, make it easy, dogs do not kill other dogs. They do on occasion, but animals usually don't kill each other. They have signals. You know, when you come in, your dog, your dog will roll over, expose its jugular, or as Victor Davis Hanson called it, jugular, which I don't understand that at all. And it will show submission. I submit to you. You're my master. Leave me alone. Don't hurt me. Here's my neck. Now let's be done with it. Okay. Not humans. Oh, no, no, no, no, no. We will hate you for reasons, your hair, your lack of hair, your skin color, your race, where you're from, demographics, sexuality, gender, politics. Lindsey Graham died last night for sudden and unknown reasons, at least as we speak. And people today, invariably, whether you like them or not, it doesn't really matter, will not be able to absent themselves from this scrum. And you will hear paeans and panegyrics and encomia representing how great he was and what a great public service. And by the same token, you'll hear online the most vile, I mean, good, he's dead. And isn't that something? Isn't that something? It is the most incredible. We are fascinating. Forget everything else. Right now, there are people who are exhibiting themselves in a behavior that to me, for the rest of my life, astounds me. The World Cup. This is, for all practical purposes, a waste of time. It is a ceremonial nothing. It is a pattern of choreographed movement, artificial scoring, kind of mimics warfare, teams, tribalism, bread and circuses, juveniles at the best, panem et circenses, after the great Roman poet Juvenal, not juvenile. I don't understand it. I marvel. Who cares? This is artificial. I sometimes will make different sounds. I make this sound with my hands. You might have heard it before. And you can have fun with it in your life. Now I can do this. I don't think it's that big of a deal, but I think sometimes it's kind of can be funny. I don't, you know, make music out of it. But if all of a sudden people said, this is the most fantastic thing in the world, I'd say, you're out of your mind. It's the same way I feel about soccer. But I recognize it. And there's nothing I can do to change it. And that's just the way we are. That's just the way we are. I look at human beings as the most demented, strange, weird. We celebrate, I'm serious. We celebrate mental illness. We give it a name. We give it political parties. It shocks me. Shocks me. And this is the most important thing in the world. And I find it fascinating. And I absolutely love this part. And there's so many things that I look at and why we do things, why we act this way. But more importantly than that is I love the way that we love, or on our own, we will find out ways to explain certain things. And there's nothing worse than how we create reality. Let me go back to social media. Social media is so big. This is the most important event, contribution. Let me give you an example. I'm a former prosecutor, trial lawyer, you know, practicing lawyer. And I wasn't sure about cameras in the courtroom. Wasn't sure. I thought, I don't think it's a good idea. I think intellectually I said, you know, it's a good idea because I think under the Sixth Amendment, we have a speedy and public trial, a need for a speedy and public trial. And they're right. So the speedy trial I got, but what does a public trial mean? Well, the idea is that we didn't want to have a star chamber. We didn't want to have something that is, you know, some kind of a lunchroom justice like Ceausescu. So I thought, okay, cameras were good. But then I thought, you know, cameras, especially after OJ, cameras would be, people would play up and, okay, jump to this current trial of Tyler Robinson. This is the individual who's charged with killing Charlie Kirk. Case going on, preliminary hearing in Utah. The camera in the courtroom means nothing. Social media changed everything. This past week, we had a 5-day preliminary hearing. I was horrified by what I saw. Horrified. I've never seen anything like it. And it brought me back to one of the great moments of, one of those epiphany moments I had. And this is, of course, the study of Gustave Le Bon and crowd psychology. We are like schools of fish. We are murmurations. Have you ever seen starlings that move in perfect patterns of flight? They're beautiful. They're just, they never lose patterns. It's like watching a Rorschach test or a, it just move in concert. That's called a murmuration, supposedly from the sound of the beating of the wings. And anyway, we act in concert. We act in groups. Sports, the way we do it. Yankees. You know, we're watching the WNBA completely disintegrate, being held captive by a bunch of assaultive thugs. This is a game. But this past week, I never saw this coming. The case became, this is the weirdest thing, the case, a preliminary hearing, which is only designed to determine whether the state of Utah could prove probable cause, which means he probably did it, but to bind over this Tyler Robinson to be held for trial. And it's the most simple. It probably could take a day, but this dragged on because this judge is horrible and terrible. There's no idea what he's doing. He's a real Judge Ito wannabe. But this case, all of a sudden, online, turned into a referendum on Candace Owens. Look at today's drudge. It's this fascinating change that is happening in American politics. Tucker Carlson is advocating a third party. I want a second party because we have a uniparty right now. Democrats and Republicans are the same. Two sides of the same coin. It's just an illusion. Okay. What does this have to do? This is political talk. I thought this was about, spooky stuff. Oh, no. It is. This is sheer, absolute tribalism. Like you can't believe. Have you ever wondered how the lynch mob worked? Lynch, by the way, does not mean necessarily hanging by the throat. It means kind of an extrajudicial, improper event or, you know, some type of an event, whether it's a mock court or whatever. But all of a sudden, the scrum starts and you start to hate somebody. And in this world, and you can see it if you want to see Fox News or anybody else, they will talk about this case as being nothing involving Tyler Robinson, the defendant, but Candace Owens. Okay. Over the week, there is a perception. Now listen to this. Somebody somewhere said on Friday, was it Friday? Yeah, Friday, they said, I saw a video piece of Tyler Robinson clearly shooting from atop this building, clearly shooting and killing Charlie Kirk. This is the smoking gun. This is it. I saw it. I can't believe it. This guy named Joe Posobiec or Probiotic or something, but he is a promoter. Anyway, just work with me through this. I saw this. They presented either to the family or a few people, and I was lucky to be one of them, this video, which conclusively shows this case, clearly showing that this defendant killed that victim. Case closed. That's it. Okay. You're probably wondering, well, why doesn't the public see it? Ah, very good. I don't know. Well, if it was so true, what are we... Wait a minute. Could it be that this didn't happen? Yes. Could it be that somebody's lying? Well, I don't know if they're lying, but I know that it's possible that that didn't happen. It didn't happen. Wait a minute. Why are people saying it did happen? I don't know. Do people believe it happened? Yes. They believe this. They believe this that at some point. And then AP, a local news, you name the outlet. They say, no, there was no video of any such at all showing this. It might have shown something that appeared to be maybe somebody on a roof, but it doesn't matter. And there are people today who swear that that occurred. When we had War of the Worlds, when we had the famous Mercury Theater with Orson Welles, during the course of that, he said, this is not real. This isn't real. This is a drama. Please don't think this is real. People didn't want to hear it. They swore. They go, no, no, you don't understand. It happened. Not only did they think they heard it, they think it happened. In this, probably, again, what do you call this? Is it hallucination? Is it a conversion reaction? Is it hysteria? I don't know. People swear. It's like the Streisand effect, the Gandhi effect. There's all these effects. When I was on a radio station years ago, right at the time of 9/11, and I didn't know anything about the flight numbers or anything about the towers, or we didn't know about Building 7. It was just fresh. It just happened. And I, like most New Yorkers, was just shocked by what I saw. Somebody called up and said, what do you think about Flight 93 in Shanksville? And I said, I'm sorry, I don't know. And, you know, internet was kind of primitive. This was 2001, obviously, 25 years ago, this coming September. So I said, just a minute. So I looked on the various computers, the Google images or whatever it was. And I'm looking Flight 93, and I'm looking for a plane crash. I'm looking because I heard about it, but I'm looking for the pictures. I'm trying to, sometimes you'll find the picture first, then you hit all, then you go to the story. So I'm looking. I don't see any crash. And I said, well, here's what's interesting. I see this one thing. It looks like a little divot in the ground, some kind of a indentation, some steam, a couple of fire trucks. I don't know. That was Flight 93. And I'm looking, and I said, where's the plane? And somebody called up, I'll never forget this, and said, what are you getting at? I said, what do you mean? What do you mean, where's the plane? I said, yeah, where's the plane? I'm looking at it. And he, this caller, loathed the fact that I was daring to contest, daring to challenge the official narrative. Online, on X, on social media, there is the belief that people had this week that there is a video, there's absolute proof positive. And if you say, wait a minute, there's no video of this. You're sick. You're a conspiracy theorist. You're a Candace Owens. What I'm saying is, how much of what we believe, what we swear is happening in the real world, has something to do with reality? What if it is this prestidigitation? What if it's this three-card Monty? What if it's somebody who knows how to pull our strings, yank our chain, and create an illusion? How do you know the news is even real? Remember what Napoleon said, that history is a myth that people agree to believe. Tolstoy said that history would be a wonderful thing if only it were true. How much of what you think you know is just accepted mythology, popular belief system? How much, to be a member of the particular political club, must you commit to memory a certain ideology? Think about that one. This is Lionel with you on Another Side of Midnight.
1: All night long, this is Another Side of Midnight with Lionel. This is Moving America. Here's Jake Novak.
8: Are the days of the gasoline-powered Mazda Miata about to end? A number of reports from across the world suggest that the upcoming fifth-generation Miata will be the last that isn't an EV or at least a hybrid. But wait, are the folks at Mazda crazy? Haven't they seen the scathing reviews for the new Ferrari EV and the weaker sales for vehicles like the all-electric Mustang Mach-E? But hold everything. There may be a method to this madness. The Miata has never had a muscle car kind of image, and it should transition easier to an EV persona than some bigger sports cars out there. Either way, everyone will have more time to think about it. That fifth-generation Mazda that will still have a gas-powered engine, it isn't expected to come out until 2028. With Moving America, I'm Jake Novak.
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0: I asked my friends, the great Mano de Bango, Soul Mocosa. Let me tell you something incredible. You know, there was a PSA, a public service announcement. I don't know if you can hear this where you are, but I don't hear what the local feed is. I can hear what the network. Anyway, and it was for an organization that takes dogs that would be euthanized and uses them, trains them to deal with veterans who suffer from PTSD. And what is so interesting, you want to talk about really something that makes you think, wow, look how a dog is superior to a human. How a dog is able to pick up things we don't even know. How a dog is one of the few animals that looks at you, has an eye. Remember, a cat's eye, completely different. Completely different. Looks at you. Well, it's a feral animal. It's different completely, obviously. But a dog has sclera, has that white portion of the eye, you know, the white, the not the conjunctiva, but anyway. And you can see the dog look at you. And the dog can do things others can't. You know, a chimp is pretty smart. Chimps and bonobos and others, very, very smart. But if you point to something, if you point, a chimp will look at your finger. But if you point with your finger, a dog will know what you mean. You can look at something with your eyes, and the dog watches your eyes. A dog, sometimes dogs can tell PTSD attacks and panic attacks and diabetic attacks. And it's just incredible. Epileptic seizures. It can even detect cancer by virtue of their smell, but also by virtue of a sentience that humans don't have. That is the most fascinating of them all. And here is this dog that we look at like, it's just a pet. And whenever somebody's going through this emotional in extremis, like a veteran or somebody who's suffering PTSD, a dog can look and see exactly what it is you need, what you want, and knows when you're not feeling well. A dog, not humans, a dog. It's blows my mind. Absolutely how they can tell. Forget their olfactory skills, which are something else. And I want to know, what is it that you are giving off? What signal? And at what frequency is this signal? What frequency, wavelength, how is this even done? When you look around, it's just plain old things. Anything that we do, from how we worship, how we enjoy sports, our politics, our entertainment, the way we meet, the way we raise our kids, we are the most fascinating subject on the earth. We can take anything that we do, anything, and we can completely, it's just so interesting. We have, in our world, something called rudeness. And it's a sense of somebody who steps over the boundary, somebody who does something where you have said something or acted in a way that we consider to be contumacious, something that is contrary. Animals don't do this. They have their own decorum. But we have this ability, and you ask yourself, why? How do we pick up on that? You name the subject, and I'm telling you, it's fascinating. We are the most interesting animal, species, thing, bar none. And as the older I get, the more I'm fascinated by it. And think about what I'm doing right now. We are having this thing where I'm speaking to you, just talking to you. And I hope it's people can say, well, you find it entertaining. Well, yeah, we hope so, of course. But even if you didn't, there's something about listening to somebody speak to you. And let me also tell you something. If our younger folks, I hate to say this, continue on what I believe is a very scary trajectory as far as being non-communicative, media like this will suffer dramatically because, as I said, we're getting non-communicative. I mean, thank you so much for being with me, my friends. Please follow me at Lionel Nation on YouTube and on X at Lionel Media. Oh, wait till you see what I have to say. Let me also thank Mr. Bill Lee, the general. And, of course, our good friend Isaac, who is brand new and probably will never work again after this evening. But thank you. Both of you were superb. Thank you, my friends. We'll see you next week. And until then, remember these final words. The monkey's dead. The show's over. Sue you. Da-da.
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13: I'm Sal Giandrasso. South Carolina Senator Lindsey Graham died yesterday after a brief and unexpected illness. His office posted a statement on social media, but no additional details provided. On Friday, Graham was in Kyiv, Ukraine, where he met with Ukrainian President Zelensky and posted photos of visiting a drone factory in Kyiv. And Graham gave a speech about reaching an agreement on Russian sanctions bills with the White House.
14: I'm pleased to announce, as of about 30 minutes ago, we've reached agreement with the White House on a version of the Russian sanctions bill that they will support. It means it's going to become law.
13: The Republican was elected to the U.S. Senate in 2002. He had been a close ally of President Trump and a longtime hawk on Iran. And shortly after the death was announced, Trump called Graham one of the greatest people and senators I have known and a hard-working patriot. The U.S. has launched a new round of retaliatory airstrikes against Iran, hitting military sites. News Nation's Henna Doba explains.
15: At 7:15 p.m. ET, U.S. Central Command forces began launching the third round of strikes this week against Iran after Islamic Revolutionary Guard Corps forces blatantly attacked Cyprus-like painter ship transiting the Strait of Hormuz. A civilian crew member is missing. The vessel is unable to continue the journey due to an onboard fire and significant engine room damage. Iran was provided yet another opportunity to demonstrate adherence to the Memorandum of Understanding after being held accountable for earlier attacks on commercial vessels, but has again failed.
13: Iran also declared the Strait of Hormuz to be closed, and global oil prices already spiked following that maritime shutdown. Iran apparently responded with strikes targeting Bahrain, Kuwait, Qatar, and the United Arab Emirates, the UAE, warning the public there of an incoming missile and drone attack as explosions could be heard in nearby Qatar. Most of America's lower 48 states are about to swelter under an unusually large, strong, and long-lasting heat dome. The National Weather Service calls the upcoming heat wave significant and dangerous.
16: We tend to think of deadly weather events as the things that are dramatic and visual, like a hurricane or a tornado. Heat can be just as dangerous and every bit as deadly, even if it seems calm and pleasant. Those are some of the most dangerous heat days.
13: Triple-digit highs are expected in the Southwest and Great Plains this weekend before spreading eastward under a dome of high pressure that meteorologists say could trap oppressive temperatures for a week or more. There was a shooting at a Toronto street festival, killed two people, wounded four others, and in sports, England and Argentina advance into the World Cup semifinals. This is the Worldwide News Network.
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18: 5:03 a.m. here in New York City. We're live here on the News Hour, Weekend Edition. I'm Jake Novak. Let's get you started with the top five at five.
17: This is the Top 5 at 5.
18: South Carolina Senator Lindsey Graham has died suddenly and unexpectedly at the age of 71. Emergency crews arrived at his Capitol Hill home at 8:30 last night and quickly began performing CPR. The South Carolina Republican and Air Force veteran's career was mostly based on his strong support for the military and U.S. military action overseas. Stay tuned for all the angles on this breaking story. Speaking of military action, the U.S. has launched another round of strikes on Iran early today after Iran's Islamic Revolutionary Guard Corps struck a defenseless container ship traveling through the Strait of Hormuz and declared the waterway closed until further notice. Speaking of Iran, New York City Mayor Zohran Mamdani claims he had no idea one of his appointees tried to have an illegal meeting with Iran's U.N. ambassador. We've just learned that a top Republican staffer in the U.S. House of Representatives has been under surveillance for years on suspicion of working as an agent for the nation of Qatar. And wait until you hear just how we found out. And back here in New York City, we now have a confirmed Legionnaires' disease bacteria situation on the Upper West Side. All right, let's talk about the weather just for a moment here. It is currently 68 degrees here in New York, going up to 85, and it will be a clear day today. Tomorrow will be 86 and clear. Right now in Columbia, South Carolina, where they have some decisions to make, it's 74 degrees going up to 91 degrees. And in Tehran, Iran, where they also have some decisions to make, it's 95 going up to 101. Once again, right outside our Midtown Manhattan studios here at WABC, 68 going up to 85 in Cleveland.
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18: Senator Lindsey Graham, the Republican senator from South Carolina, he's been the Republican senator there since he won the election in 2002, took the oath of office in 2003.

0: later pronounced dead. Now, President Trump has made a statement on his Truth Social account saying, quote, Senator Lindsey Graham, one of the greatest people and senators I've ever known, is dead. He was always working and was a true American patriot. Also, at the end of that notice, President Trump said details and arrangements to follow and added the term so sad. Now, I want you to keep it here for all the angles on this story because there's going to be a lot of people reporting on this. And I want to make sure you get all the angles on the story. First of all, again, sudden, unexpected illness. We don't know the cause. And that is going to be a focus for certainly the next day or two to try to figure out exactly what the cause of death was and whether or not there was any other indications of there being a problem here. But there is also a major political situation here, the ramifications of which I want to make sure you know all the details of to make this very, very clear. Now, Graham was actually up for re-election this year. He had recently won the Republican primary. He was favored to win another term to the Senate. But I have to say, if you take a look at all the recent polls, he did not have a huge lead, although it was considered to be a safe seat. He was running against a Democrat, relatively new person in politics, a physician named Annie Andrews. And in the latest polls that just came out from Impact Research, or I should say actually came out just a couple weeks ago, Graham was only up by 3 points. So here's what the situation is now in South Carolina. Remember, we have now, with Graham's death, a split in the Senate of 52 Republicans and 47 Democrats. Governor Henry McMaster, who is a Republican, will now appoint someone to fill Graham's seat. That will be until January 3rd of this year. But because this is an election year, there will have to be a special primary challenge, a new primary, and that is expected to happen by August 11th. So we have less than a month now. It is July 12th today. Less than a month now to choose that replacement for Lindsey Graham on the Republican slate in South Carolina. Whether McMaster will choose someone whom he hopes will also run as a Republican nominee and maybe basically crowd out a potential ugly primary, we don't know. But it's hard to continue to call South Carolina a safe seat for the Republicans, although it's a safe state for Republicans, considering that this Annie Andrews is only 3 points behind Lindsey Graham in the latest poll. We'll have to see where that works. All right, now here's another aspect of this story that probably deserves a little bit more attention and will get more attention. Again, Lindsey Graham, as many of you know, had a lot of enemies. He was a major, major supporter of U.S. military action overseas. He was a huge opponent of the Iranian regime, calling for much more U.S. military activity against the Iranian regime. He was also a huge supporter of Ukraine in its war with Russia and had just come back from Kiev and a meeting with Vladimir Zelensky. I want you to listen to Lindsey Graham just 2 days ago speaking after that meeting and see if you can pick up any sign of any kind of illness here, because I don't. Listen.
1: I'm pleased to announce, as of about 30 minutes ago, we've reached agreement with the White House on a version of the Russian sanctions bill that they will support.
0: So, again, that's just 2 days ago. Again, this is a story developing for many, many reasons. And just, again, want to make sure you know about all the things that are mostly on the front burner right now. Of course, the first question is, what exactly was the cause of death for Senator Graham? Could be anything from just a natural situation, but also because of the many enemies he had, there will be people questioning his movements, especially when he was just in Ukraine. And again, he also was a huge, huge opponent of the Iranian regime, which has been very much boasting about how it likes to assassinate or try to assassinate U.S. officials, most notably President Trump. Just a couple of days ago, at massive protests where people held up signs threatening the life of President Trump. So, again, that is on the first part of it. And then there's also this political situation as far as who's going to fill the seat in South Carolina. Once again, by August 11th, they have to have another primary now to replace Graham on the Republican slate. He was up for re-election this year in these 2026 primaries and was only leading his Democrat opponent by a few points in the latest polls. Some people still considered it to be a safe seat, but again, now everything will have to be recalibrated. And now the balance of power in the Senate is 52 Republicans to 47 Democrats. But remember, there is another very, very ill U.S. senator on the Republican side in Mitch McConnell, who is stepping down at the end of this year. but he's still in the Senate now.

0: And of course, there are those three Republicans who are very shaky supporters of the Trump agenda or the overall Republican agenda. That would be Susan Collins of Maine, Linda Murkowski in Alaska, and now Tom Tillis in North Carolina, who has bucked the trend in his party as a way to attack President Trump on his way out of the Senate as well. Tillis is leaving the Senate, too. So there you go. That's the situation right now in that breaking story. I want to make sure you get all the details there. Now, the other major story going on overnight, the U.S. military carrying out new strikes on Iran, the third in recent days. This is starting Sunday morning, Iran time. CENTCOM, Central Command, says that this is in response to Iran blatantly attacking a Cyprus-flagged container ship, defenseless ship in the Strait of Hormuz, and Iran declaring the Strait of Hormuz closed until further notice. And, of course, that is in blatant violation of the Memorandum of Understanding that Iran signed with the United States. Secretary of War Pete Hegseth, speaking a little bit more belligerently than he has recently about the situation in Iran, he put on social media, quote, "Iran made a poor choice. Now they pay." We'll have to see how much that means as far as what they're paying. All right, so those are the two major breaking news stories. Going to take a little bit of a break right now to get you to sports right now on the NewsHour Weekend Edition.
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0: And of course, so much of the world's attention, despite the fact that we have all this major breaking news and regular news, is focused on sports because of the World Cup. We are now down to the Final Four, the semifinals in the World Cup. First game I want to tell you about, England beating Norway 2-1. That was in extra time. And by the way, England's tying goal, which came in extra time of the first half, injury time they call it, should not have counted. Taking a look at the video, it's showing that a kick Norway actually made hit that sky cam, you know, those cameras that go on the string just above the field level, actually hit that. The ball should have been called out of play and they should have had a throw in or something like that. But instead, it landed right where England needed it and they scored moments later. Jude Bellingham scoring that goal just before halftime. England wins it 2-1. It went to extra time, so they scored a goal in that extra time. They played 120 minutes plus in that game in Miami. England's going to go through. And who will they play in the semifinals? So it's going to be Argentina, winning again and winning again in a close match against a team they were heavily favored to defeat. Argentina beating Switzerland 3-1. They got two goals in extra time. By the way, no goals in this game for Lionel Messi. So his record of 9 consecutive World Cup matches with a goal came to an end. But they still, of course, win. And Messi was pretty much blanketed by Switzerland defense the entire time. So let me get you up to date on the schedule now, where we're going now in these World Cup matches. Tuesday will be the first semifinal. Spain is going to take on France at 3 p.m. That game is in Dallas at the Dallas Cowboys Stadium, also known as AT&T Stadium. The second semifinal will be Wednesday. That's going to be Atlanta, where the Atlanta Falcons play, Mercedes-Benz Stadium. And that's going to be England against Argentina at 3 p.m., a rematch of their infamous 1986 semifinal when Diego Maradona scored on the so-called hand of God goal. There's going to be a lot of talk about that in the coming days. I'm just getting you ready for that. Let's talk about Major League Baseball just for a second. Once again, the Yankees are winning in a come-from-behind situation. They were down 2-0 in the top of the eighth playing the Washington Nationals, but they got 3 home runs in the eighth to win that game. Again, 4-2. The homers came from Ryan McMahon, Trent Grisham, and Paul Goldschmidt. So the Yankees win that game. Boston wins its 8th straight game. They shut out the Mets 4-0 here in New York. And Boston has now won 8 straight games, all of them on the road. And Boston, which was pretty much out of the race in the American League, is now just a half a game shy of the last AL wildcard spot. So big turnaround for the Red Sox in recent days. The Phillies beat the Tigers. The Tigers had a 7-game winning streak going into that game, but the Phillies won that game. And also, we got the first pick in the Major League Baseball draft. It went to UCLA's Rokchalowski, and he's going to the Chicago White Sox. And is that a name for someone to play in Chicago or what? Rokchalowski just sounds like someone who lives on the near south side or the far west side of Chicago. Perfect a choice. He's a shortstop with a very, very strong arm and a strong bat. He had an OPS, as they call it, for those of you who know that stat, of over 1,100 in his last year there at UCLA. So congratulations to Rokchalowski. All right, we got a lot more news to get to. A tremendous news day. I've got to get you updated on the situation of the Legionnaires' disease here in New York City, the Iran meeting that Zahra Mamdani's appointee tried to have. Plus, waiting till you hear how few African American students were admitted to what many people consider to be the best high school in New York City this year. I'll be back with that and more as the NewsHour Weekend Edition continues.
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9: I'm Dominic Carter, New York's socialist mayor under fire again. This from Fox News.
10: Mayor Zohreh Mamdani has put out a new map of New York City's immigrant neighborhoods. There was just a few problems with it, however. The map does not highlight Little Italy and other Italian-American areas of the five boroughs. Mamdani's map also ignores several of the city's Irish and Jewish neighborhoods.
11: Wow, I saw the map and I was like, whoa!
9: And folks on social media are not having it.
12: I don't consider you to be my mayor.
13: I think it's disgraceful for what he's doing. He's got to be fair to everybody, and he's not fair to everybody. He's not fair to the Jewish people, which he makes everybody notice he's not fair to the Jewish people.
9: Maine Senate candidate Graham Plattner finally called it quits amid an allegation of rape.
14: This is incredibly difficult because I know that some will think it's an admission of guilt, and it most certainly is not.
9: But Pennsylvania Senator John Fetterman was not having it.
15: I'd say that the trash took itself out, you know, threw it out. Yeah. And now he leaves an accused rapist. He's the guy that spent, he'll be remembered, a guy that spent 10 years in Kick, the platform. That's the predator's paradise. He now defiled his marriage and sent sexual messages to women as a newlywed, you know, and all the things he said. Now, finally, people in Maine have a chance to really vote on someone that's not a total a piece of trash.
9: And that was the Week in Politics. I'm Dominic Carter. See you on the radio.
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0: It's 5:19 a.m. here Sunday. We're live as we always are here on the NewsHour Weekend Edition. I'm Jake Novak. Again, if you're just joining us, the pretty much stunning breaking news, really no other way to say it, the sudden and unexpected death of South Carolina Senator Lindsey Graham, the Republican from South Carolina. He was 71 years old. His office says it was the result of a sudden and unexpected illness. You can say that again. Emergency crews arrived at his home on Capitol Hill at 8:30 last night and immediately started applying CPR. He was pronounced dead shortly afterwards. We do not have a cause of death yet. And he was just out just 2 days ago making public statements from Ukraine, sounding, again, not a doctor, but I don't know how many doctors will be able to sense any issues from the way he sounded when he made those statements. So we're looking at all the angles of this politically, in addition to the situation, which is medically, trying to figure out what the cause of this death was. But politically, there now has to be a new primary, Republican primary in South Carolina by August 11th, because this is the year that Graham's seat is up for re-election in 2026 midterms. In the latest polls, which has not been reported in many places, at least not since the polls came out on June 23rd or 24th, he was only leading his Democrat opponent, Annie Andrews, by 3 points. So this is a definitely a precarious situation in the already tight situation in Congress. Governor Henry McMaster has a couple days now. He'll appoint someone to fill that seat. Now, whether he'll appoint someone who will have the inside track to win the Republican primary by August 11th, we don't know that yet. But McMaster has already made a statement of condolence to the family. President Trump making a statement of condolence. And we'll have to see what happens next. So, again, those are the political situation, the medical situation, also tinged with some questions because Lindsey Graham had some powerful enemies, including Iran, who continues to boast about liking to try to assassinate American politicians, including President Trump and people like Lindsey Graham, and Russia as well. He was a huge, huge opponent of the Putin regime and was just in Ukraine voicing that one more time. Getting to another security situation, there's a developing situation with the Trump administration. The Trump administration Department of Justice is now subpoenaing several reporters from the New York Times who worked on stories about security issues with that new Air Force One jet gifted to President Trump from Qatar. The administration apparently wants to know how it knew about some of those security issues and perhaps if there were some illegal leaks to those reporters. Of course, the New York Times very much vigorously opposing and protesting the subpoenas handed out to several of their reporters. We'll see where that goes. Now, speaking of Iran, also getting back to Iran, told you a couple of days ago about the situation with one of Mayor Mamdani's appointees, Anna Maria Archila, trying to convene an illegal meeting with the Iranian ambassador to the U.N. The State Department had to step in and remind her that you can't do that. This is a state, a government that we don't have diplomatic relations with. Mayor Mamdani was asked, did he know about this meeting and did he organize it?
4: My question for you is, recent reporting showed that the International Affairs Commissioner, Anna Maria Archila, was trying to meet with Iran's ambassador. Thoughts on her coordinating that meeting without your awareness? Also, what do you see Archila's role as the Commissioner of International Affairs? Is she supposed to be making these types of foreign policy, I guess, decisions behind your back? I mean, your reaction to that. And also, sorry, did you see the Graham Platner video and your thoughts on that?
16: No, I haven't seen the video. I want to be clear on your first question. That meeting did not take place. It will not take place. And I did not know about it until there was a press inquiry regarding it. And when it comes to the work of our commissioner and our international affairs office, it's to ensure that as we are a city of the world, that we are also there to meet with leaders from across the world. The focus is always on our city. And
0: all right. So we'll have to see if that holds up to scrutiny, if there, of course, there's any hard copy evidence that Mayor Mamdani was aware of that meeting or had something to do with the planning. It'll probably eventually come out. There's another controversy going on in the Middle East, and this involves Congressman Ro Khanna. He's a Democrat from the Silicon Valley area. You may have seen him. He's been reeling lately because he was one of the most vociferous supporters of Graham Platner, the aforementioned Graham Platner, former Democrat nominee for the Senate in Maine, who just had to drop out over new allegations. Ro Khanna just recently went to Maine to personally endorse him and support him. Well, Ro Khanna is now in the middle of another controversy. He was traveling in Israel yesterday, where he claims that armed Israeli settlers stopped him, detained him, and basically harassed him, and that the Israeli military helped in that process. Here is his claim.
17: I saw the arrogance in the eyes of those settlers, 21 and 22-year-olds with guns, laughing that they had detained us. The arrogance of those young IDF soldiers that my tax dollars are funding.
0: Well, the word detained is a little bit of a stretch. He was turned back because it turns out that Khanna and his motorcade were entering a restricted area. And those settlers were not just vigilantes. Actually, they were basically like local deputized police force in that area. So Khanna was also, by the way, invited while he was making this trip to Israel to visit with the freed hostages and survivors of October 7th. They didn't even respond. So we'll see if this works to help Khanna overcome his embarrassment for being such a staunch supporter of Graham Platner. All right, 24 minutes after the hour, let's get you the business news here on the NewsHour Weekend Edition.
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0: Now, with the hostilities resuming between Iran and the United States and Iran declaring the Strait of Hormuz closed, we're going to be watching oil prices very closely when they resume trading tonight at 6 p.m. That's futures trading, 6 p.m. Eastern time. Oil closed at $71.51 a barrel, up about $3 during the course of last week. Gasoline prices this morning, we do have good news. That recent rise in gasoline prices slowing down just a little bit, going down by a penny overnight. The national average for a gallon of gas down to $3.87, according to AAA this morning. We'll see if that spikes higher in the coming days again. Speaking of oil and the whole situation with oil, there have been a number of reports now about why and what the oil companies, the major oil companies here in the United States, are doing in response to strong pressure applied to them to drill more and to keep the supply going much higher. Basically, ExxonMobil, Chevron, the other big oil companies are resisting that pressure because of worries, not because of necessarily that they believe that they shouldn't help the supply issue here in the United States because of the war with Iran and the Strait of Hormuz being closed, but because of what they're worried about, what's happening with OPEC, with companies like countries like the UAE leaving OPEC and other countries as well thinking about it. There is strong worries within the whole oil-producing world that Saudi Arabia will soon ramp up its energy production to unprecedented levels and maybe drive oil back down to the $40 a barrel level. So in other words, Exxon and Chevron are worried about upping their drilling here in this part of the world while oil prices fall, and they'll end up taking a loss on all the money that it takes and all the investment that you have to make to do that drilling. So that is going to be their official excuse for this, but we'll see how far that goes. Now let's move from oil to the world of pharma. Big, big news in the world of pharma this week. You may have missed with all these other news stories happening. AstraZeneca had an experimental drug for heart failure for people with a rare heart condition. It was called Wainua, and it did not meet its goal in a late stage trial. And that really hurt AstraZeneca's shares, as you might expect. They fell 12% for the week. So that was the problem there for AstraZeneca. Hey, by the way, there was an interesting thing. This belongs in a business report because of really the frightening aspect of this. One of CBS News top correspondents, his name is Matt Gutman, telling the world just now about how he was almost scammed. Listen to this.
18: I just got completely scammed. Got a call about an hour ago from someone claiming to be from fraud protection at my bank. And they said, listen, we suspect that people are trying to illegally withdraw money from your account. This person gave me a name. They gave me a badge ID. They seemed to know so much about me, about my bank account. And then they said, listen, we suspect that there is significant fraud activity at the bank branch where you bank.
0: And as you might expect, of course, that was a fraud. They tried to get Matt Gutman. Again, he's a big news correspondent for CBS News, national news correspondent. They tried to get him to withdraw all of his money from his account. Suffice it to say, that's not exactly the way things go. They don't tell someone to go to a bank branch. An actual official banking fraud officer would not tell you to go to your bank branch personally and withdraw all your money from your account if there was suspected fraud. So just be careful with that kind of stuff. All right, we have so much other news to get to, including the situation with the Legionnaires' disease, also the selective high school exam in New York City back under the spotlight, and I'll have the latest again on the situation with the sudden and unexpected death of Senator Lindsey Graham of South Carolina. We'll be right back with that and more on the second half hour of the NewsHour Weekend Edition.
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23: 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I like the lovers.
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29: There are 13 shark species that'll migrate through New York waterways this summer, so leaders on Long Island are stepping up efforts to protect swimmers from them. The head lifeguard at Jones Beach says they're using drones to search the water for sharks or signs of them.
30: I'll scan the immediate shoreline, and then from there I'll kind of work my way out a little bit. Looking for a shark per se is like looking for a needle in a haystack. What you're really looking for are large pods of bait and bunker fish.
29: There are 46 drones on the Jones Beach fleet.
31: We've seen them reasonably regularly over the last several years. So the first thing, only swim in protected areas. Listen to the lifeguards. Also, just be mindful of your surroundings. Swim with a buddy.
29: Last year, a 20-year-old woman was bitten on the foot and leg while in waist-deep water at Jones Beach. State officials determined the incident was an accidental bite from a juvenile sand tiger shark. Noah Layton, WABC News.
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1: 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And now, here's Jake Novak on 77 WABC. Breaking news.
0: Again, if you're just joining us, it's 5:31 a.m. live here, as we always are here on the News Hour Weekend Edition. I'm Jake Novak. Again, if you're just joining us, Senator Lindsey Graham, the 71-year-old Republican senator from South Carolina, a senior member of the Senate, the chairman of the Budget Committee, a major, major advocate for the U.S. military. He was an Air Force veteran himself for decades, has died unexpectedly. He was attended to by emergency services at his Capitol Hill home, not his home in South Carolina, at 8:30 p.m. last night. They immediately started performing CPR. His office says, again, this was sudden and unexpected. So there are many different angles of the story developing throughout the day and in the coming days. First and foremost, trying to get a real cause of death here, which we don't have at the moment. And also now, of course, all the political reverberations here. There will have to be a special election primary now to replace Graham as a Republican nominee. He was up for re-election this year in the 2026 midterms. And this is not appearing to be, I don't know how people classify these things, but this does not appear to be a walk in the park for whoever the Republican nominee will be, because Graham only led his Democrat opponent, Annie Andrews, in the latest polls by 3 points. Again, that may have been because of problems or dissatisfaction with Graham personally, and maybe any other Republican will do better in the polls, but we'll have to see. Before even that primary, Governor Henry McMaster, who's a Republican as well in South Carolina, will appoint someone to fill the seat at least until January 3rd. And it's up to McMaster whether he'll choose someone who will also be a candidate in that Republican primary, or maybe someone who will basically crowd out a bunch of other pretenders to that role. We'll have to see. So there's that. And then getting back to the medical condition and perhaps the international aspect of this, it should be noted, again, that Lindsey Graham had many powerful enemies in Iran, in Russia. He was a huge opponent of the Iranian regime, a huge opponent of the Putin regime. So those are some questions that are going to have to be looked at, which is why this medical examination and the cause of death is going to be very, very important. Another story that's been developing a little bit under the radar, but is now becoming more on the radar, and that is that we have learned that since 2023, the FBI has been investigating a senior Republican congressional staffer. We don't know if this is a him or a her. We don't know the name. But that staffer has been under investigation now for almost 3 years over suspicions that they are acting as a foreign agent on behalf of Qatar. Now, this would have to be probably a pretty high ranking staffer, either someone in one of the leadership offices or someone who is a very long serving member of the House. And again, this is a Republican congressional staffer. And here's how we found out. The reason that we found out about this is because part of that surveillance was the U.S. government tasking Apple to track all of the uses of that staffer's iPhone and the messaging apps that were on his or her iPhone. And Apple started to protest that requirement and has now been given a chance to get out of that situation, or at least they no longer have a gag order. They're able to tell everyone about it. So that's the only reason why we know about this probe of a potential Qatari double agent working as a senior Republican staffer in the House, is because Apple was protesting this and didn't want to keep doing it. All right, let's get you to some situations here locally here in New York City, but they also have some national concern. Now, you've heard about the Legionnaires' disease outbreak, which has now affected 54 buildings total on the Upper East Side of Manhattan. Right now, about 18 people are hospitalized for this. Legionnaires' disease is a very, very severe form of pneumonia. It can be fatal. Luckily, right now, we have no fatal fatalities involved in these latest outbreaks. But the list of Upper East Side buildings has now hit 54. Now we have just learned that a building on the Upper West Side has had to inform its residents that Legionella bacteria was detected in the hot water system. And this is according to a number of reports, including from New York One and other local sources. This is a building. We know the name of the building. It's the Ardsley, which is located at 320 Central Park West. These are famous and very ritzy addresses, by the way, for those of you who are not New York City or Manhattan savvy. The situation, according to health officials, is that this is not something that has spread from the Upper East Side over to the Upper West Side. This is a separate issue. Right now, though, apparently they're working into this and they're looking into this. They are not currently investigating the Ardsley. And again, they don't believe that it is connected to the Upper East Side Legionnaires outbreak. Of course, the investigation is over. They are working on cleaning things up. So There you have it. That is a little bit of a frightening situation now that we also have another instance of this. Nationally, there's another health concern. There has now been a parasite that has been spreading across now 30 states here in the United States, causing severe stomach problems and diarrhea that have literally led to 800 people having to be hospitalized. The problem is, according to the CDC, the Centers for Disease Control and Prevention, they don't know what the cause is yet specifically. They do believe this is likely contracted through contaminated produce, but they haven't been able to pinpoint exactly what stores this produce was sold at, what exactly the produce is, whether it's lettuce or another vegetable, something like that. They're trying to find out, but they don't know, and this is already causing some major hand-wringing in a number of parts of the country right now. Getting back to New York City for a second, we have a brewing controversy over something that has been controversial in the city for a number of years. That is the pathway to get into some of the more elite high schools here in New York City, most notably schools like Stuyvesant, schools like Bronx Science, where Mayor Mamdani went as a student in high school, Brooklyn Tech, schools like that. Stuyvesant, though, is considered to be the most sought-after elite public high school in New York City. And we're just learning, according to a number of reports from Gothamists and other local sources, that only 3 black students were admitted to Stuyvesant High School in this last year's class, the ninth grade class of 777 students. So this is going to reignite a controversy in the city about the test that students have to take. It's the specialized high school entrance exam. That's the test that you have to take, and there is a pure cutoff there based on scores alone, with one small caveat, whether or not you're going to get into one of these elite high schools. In 2018, Mayor Bill de Blasio, when he was mayor, expanded the so-called Discovery Program, which opens up some slots for students with perhaps slightly lower scores. But this was not a full-on affirmative action policy like you see at some universities or a DEI program. This was only a small window. Now, Mayor Zohran Mamdani has been asked about this exam on a number of occasions. He has not yet moved to fight against the exam. He's not said he's going to move to try to get rid of it. But still, he has been critical of the fact that there's been so few admissions for black students. And again, that number is going to be very eye-popping. Expect that to be something that people talk about a lot. Again, just 3 black students in the class of 777 students in last year's Stuyvesant High School freshman class. So that is one of those things that people are going to be looking at very, very closely. Getting back to international stories here just for a second, going to back to the Middle East. And we have another situation here between the United States and the Palestinian Authority. That's not Hamas. That's the Palestinian Authority, which basically controls the West Bank, Judea and Samaria, and is often at odds with Hamas, sometimes deadly so, but and sometimes they work together. The Palestinian Authority is often portrayed as the more moderate or reasonable leadership in the Palestinian world. Of course, that's all relative, because the Palestinian Authority does something called pay to slay. That is when a terrorist in the West Bank and sometimes Gaza gets a major financial pension, and their family gets a pension if that terrorist is killed during their terrorist attack or is imprisoned. The United States has been calling on the Palestinian Authority to prove that they're no longer doing the pay to slay program, but the State Department says they are not getting the documentation that they want to prove that this payment system is ending. The Israelis say it has not. And right now, there is a major, major chance that the United States will pull even more funding and support for the Palestinian Authority if they don't get that particular proof that they have been looking for, that pay to slay has ended. Now, another story that is interesting going on now, of course, in the Democratic Party. Question is, despite the fact that Graham Plattner has dropped out as the Senate candidate for Maine for the Democratic Party, the growing fears of anti-Semitism within the Democratic Party and whether or not being an anti-Semite, of course, Graham Plattner had the SS tattoo on his chest for many years and was proud of it. The question is whether or not being an anti-Semite is something that is required now to be up and coming in the Democratic Party. Somebody named Joel Rubin, who worked under Democrat administrations in the State Department, is now calling on Bernie Sanders, who was a strong supporter and advocate for Graham Plattner, to apologize. Here is Joel Rubin on CNN making that demand.
2: Did we not learn as children two wrongs don't make a right? The Democrats didn't want to vote for Donald Trump because of all these allegations. They shouldn't have wanted to vote for a Democrat in the same token. Yeah, so how can we have it both ways?
5: I want to pick up on what Megan is saying. Look, I think the whole ethical problem here for Democrats is that we've been spending years saying that we're not going to do what the Republicans did. We're not going to support a candidate who now is going to have to pay money to someone who he sexually abused. But here we are essentially turning a blind eye to a candidate who, and I got to say, as a Jewish person, it really bothers me that the Nazi tattoo wasn't enough, that wasn't somehow disqualifying. And Senator Sanders, who I worked for as his Jewish director in 2020, you know, he pushed this candidate into the system.
6: Right.
5: This was not an endorsement. This was a creation of Bernie Sanders. And I feel like he owes us all an apology for forcing a candidate like that into the system who obviously backfired. And now,
0: so Joel Rubin, who once worked for Bernie Sanders, now calling on Bernie Sanders to apologize for supporting Graham Plattner. And again, we still don't have a name of who will replace Graham Plattner in the Democrat Party for the Senate race in Maine. Unlike South Carolina, there will not be another primary. They will appoint in a party convention in the coming days someone to replace Plattner. Again, going up against Susan Collins, who is about as middle of the road or moderate as any Republican can get in the Senate, often votes against the Trump agenda. And yet she was considered to be a top target for the Democrats anyway. All right, 5:42 after the hour. Let's get you updated on the big sports news here on the Weekend Edition. All right, and in sports news, we have England defeating Norway 2-1 in the first quarterfinal that we had yesterday. And by the way, England winning that game was very controversial because the tying goal in that game was scored by Jude Bellingham. After ball hit on a Norway kick, the overhead camera, you know, those cameras that look like little balls on a string. Well, the ball hit that camera and it was still not called out of play. And after it hit the camera, it landed in a spot perfect for England to set up their goal. Well, that tied the game just before halftime. And then, of course, England went on to win in extra time. Final score in that game, 2-1. They move on to the semifinal. Other game was Argentina 3, Switzerland 1. Lionel Messi, no, he did not score a goal, so his record of 9 straight consecutive World Cup matches with the goal ends. But, of course, Argentina wins anyway. That game also went into extra time. It was 1-1 as they went into extra time, Argentina getting 2 goals in that added 30-minute period. So here's the schedule coming up in the World Cup matches here for you. Tuesday, we have the first semifinal, the Final Four. France is going to take on Spain at 3 p.m. Eastern Time in Dallas. Then the next day, Wednesday, England will be taking on Argentina. That will also be 3 p.m. in Atlanta. Major League Baseball, the Yankees beating the Nationals 4-2, coming back from 2-0 in the eighth with 3 homers. Boston beating the Mets 4-0. The Red Sox have now won 8 straight, all on the road. And the Phillies beat the Tigers 4-2 to end the Tigers' 7-game winning streak. Another story out, of course, major sports story, is Conor McGregor in last night's UFC match. A stunning exit in just the first couple moments of the match. He went for a head kick against Max Holloway, who he was going up against, and he landed in a strange angle on his leg. There are some people claiming that his leg was injured even before the match started, McGregor denying that, but the match was called for medical reasons. McGregor's career in UFC, which of course has been quite legendary, pretty much in question right now. A lot of people wondering whether he'll be able to continue. Of course, he's probably the most legendary and popular UFC fighter of all time. This would be a pretty sad way to end his career. Big day at Wimbledon today, but let's give you the news from yesterday first. Linda Noskova defeating Karolina Muchova in 3 sets yesterday. That was an all-Czech final, so Noskova wins that. And, of course, we have the men's final this morning at Wimbledon at the All England Lawn Tennis and Croquet Club. Don't forget the croquet. Jannik Sinner, the defending champion at Wimbledon, is going to be going against Alexander Zverev, and that will, again, be later this morning. Hey, Victor Wembanyama, not a very popular guy here in New York. We know that we didn't like the way that he played against the Knicks in the NBA Finals, but the San Antonio Spurs like the way he plays. Here he is signing a contract extension for $252 million. Listen.
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8: Official.
0: It's a 5-year, $252 million extension for the rookie, who certainly played very well despite some of the questionable dirty play. And he is definitely a superstar on the rise for San Antonio. Remember, this was just his second year in the NBA, and he led his team to more than 60 wins and the NBA Finals, although they lost in 5 games to the champion Knicks. Another big number to tell you about. $252 million, that's nothing. How about $9.6 billion? That is how much the Seattle Seahawks have just been sold for. Of course, they went up for sale just before they won the Super Bowl. That's a great time to put your team up for sale, isn't it? Well, they are being bought by a group that's being led by Vinod Khosla. He is currently, by the way, a partial owner of the San Francisco 49ers. He's going to have to divest from the 49ers. Obviously, you can't be an owner of more than one team in the NFL. He's a Silicon Valley businessman. He has been a non-controlling limited partner in the 49ers, but only since May of 2025. So he hasn't been a part of that ownership team for a long time. Of course, Paul Allen passing away, leading to the need for the sale of the Seattle Seahawks. Very, very difficult to get an ownership stake in an NFL team. Just ask Donald Trump, who very much tried to become one of the owners of the Buffalo Bills before he switched back over to politics in 2015. So this is a big deal. This is a record, by the way. The value of that deal is a record, $9.6 billion. That is the most that has ever been paid to buy an NFL team. And so, of course, there are some other teams that are valued at more than the Seattle Seahawks, but they're not for sale. So that's the situation there from the NFL. All right, we have a lot more to get to. I'm going to get you updated on the top stories of the day, get you updated on the top auto news, and stay with us until the end of the hour because there's going to be an amazing word of wisdom from none other than Mick Jagger. God bless him. We'll be right back with that on the NewsHour Weekend Edition.
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1: 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Don't stop till you get enough. Here at 77 WABC, we understand you just can't get enough. 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
1: Extra.
2: New York City has implemented two new consumer protection rules in an effort to end junk fees and hidden charges. Mayor Zohran Mamdani says one rule will mandate a click to cancel that requires customers be given the option of canceling a service, membership, or subscription with just one click. Another rule will require all-in pricing, which mandates that once the price is given, no additional costs and fees can be added after the purchase is made. Department of Consumer Worker Protection Commissioner Sam Levine says,
3: navigating a minefield when we're shopping is simply the price of modern convenience. But here in New York, we are rejecting that as a false choice. We're insisting on an economy that treats people with fairness and dignity.
2: City Hall says the new rules will save New Yorkers $162 million annually. I'm James Flippin.
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8: Again, it's 5:49 a.m. here in New York City. This is the News Hour Weekend edition. I am Jake Novak. We are live as we always are. If you're just joining us, the major breaking and developing and really surprising story coming out of Washington, D.C., South Carolina Republican Senator Lindsey Graham dying last night in Capitol Hill, his Capitol Hill home, visited by emergency services for a call for someone going through chest pains. 8:30 p.m., they arrived, immediately started doing CPR, and he was pronounced dead shortly afterwards. His office saying this is a result of a sudden and unexpected illness. You can say that again. There have been no reports at all of any issues with his health in recent weeks or days. And, of course, now there are many other reverberations to this story. Again, if you're just joining us, if you're wondering, yes, Graham was up for re-election this year. So there will have to be another Republican primary, according to South Carolina law, by August 11th to replace him on the ballot. Replacing him in the Senate will be the job of Governor Henry McMaster, the governor of South Carolina. He will appoint someone soon, and whether or not McMaster chooses someone who will also be given the inside track to that August 11th primary, or primary by August 11th, I should say, not clear. We'll see where that goes. The medical question, first and foremost, what exactly caused his death? We don't know. And that will be, of course, majorly in focus over the next few days with the tinge of some questions here, because Lindsey Graham was a major, major advocate for military action overseas, specifically against Iran and Russia. He was a huge, huge supporter of Ukraine's war efforts against Russia. So a major, major enemy of two very violent regimes in Russia and Iran, known for political assassinations, both of those regimes. So these are questions that need to be asked. No evidence, of course, of any issue here or foul play yet. But again, these questions should be asked in a situation with someone like Lindsey Graham. By the way, he was a multi-decade veteran of the Air Force himself. When he was a member of the House in the early 2000s, before he became senator in 2002, he won the election to become senator. He actually took time off from serving in the House to do his service in the overseas in Afghanistan and Iraq. He was an Air Force veteran, as I said, and again, staunch supporter of stronger action by the United States against Iran, stronger action and support for Ukraine against Russia. That is what he was most known for. Both President Trump and, of course, as the aforementioned Governor Henry McMaster, making public statements of condolences to Lindsey Graham and his family. President Trump calling Lindsey Graham one of the best senators he knew and certainly a hard worker, and called it a very sad development, to say the least. All right, getting over to the other developing and really breaking news this morning. The United States once again hitting Iran last night and into early this morning in response to yet another attack by Iran on a defenseless, this time container ship in the Strait of Hormuz. This was a container ship with a Cyprus flag, so a Cyprus-controlled container ship. and Iran declaring the Strait of Hormuz closed for now. We'll have to see what that does to oil prices, which here in the U.S., U.S. oil prices closed $71.51 on Friday. You would probably expect them to go higher at this evening at 6 p.m., about 12 hours from now, when that futures trading resumes. We shall see. Gasoline prices actually slipped to $3.87 a gallon, according to the AAA national average today. Again, we'll have to see if that spikes higher now with this news of resumed attacks by the U.S. against Iran. That's the development there. Another story developing here in New York City. We have yet another case now of Legionnaire's disease being found in a Manhattan building, but this time it's on the Upper West Side. The Ardsley, one of the famous fancy buildings on Central Park West, it's hot water tower being found to have the Legionella bacteria. This is not a spread from the Upper East Side buildings, which are up to 54 now that have been tagged with this problem, and they're working on trying to clean those all out. Many of them already have been. But so this is a potential, basically what looks like a definitely separate outbreak on the Upper West Side, and we'll see if there's more buildings in that area that are having this issue. All right, 5:54 after the hour, let's get you to the business and auto news here on the NewsHour Weekend Edition.
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8: It was a positive week for most stocks. The S&P 500 and the NASDAQ both up well over 1% for the week, while the Dow was down by a half a percentage point. But, of course, we're looking at oil, as I said before. 71.51 is where we closed on Friday. We'll see where we open tonight at 6 p.m. Get you updated, as we always do at this time here on the NewsHour Weekend Edition, on the auto and truck news here. And I'm going to start with some very, very good news for EV owners and people who are in the market to buy a new and most notably used EV. A new study from the battery analytics company Recurrent says that 95%, most of the EVs that are out there, 5 years and older, retain 95% of their battery range even after that 5 year or longer period. That is much better than even the biggest and hottest EV proponents had ever expected. And that, of course, opens the door for the value and the demand, you would think, for those used EVs that have been on the market now. We've known for almost a year that used EVs of 3 years and older are very hot on the used car market. They're much lower priced than many other used cars. But now that you have that stronger battery situation, you might see demand grow even more for used EVs. Speaking of demand, Kia continues to kill it. Kia's sales in June, we just found out, rose very, very sharply, an increase of 10%. From June of this year to June of last year, and their EVs, again, getting back to EVs, the Sportage, the Sorento, and the Carnival, they saw their sales rise by 165%. That was for the Sportage, 114% for the Sorento, and 56%, not too shabby, for the Carnival. Kia, again, continues to break records almost every single month. GM, on the other hand, they didn't have such a good month. We found out, again, this is all just in the last few days, General Motors sales were down 4.2%. in June, and some of their biggest losers were basically the Cadillac. That was basically the biggest loser for them. Cadillac sales were down 19.2% for the month. Interesting story coming out of Canada right now, and it should be a cautionary tale for law enforcement. A couple of dealership managers at Mitsubishi dealerships in the Toronto area are suing the Toronto Police Department for $8 million. Probably could sue them for a lot more if this were in the United States, but Canada has different laws like that, about these kinds of things. These two men who used to be dealership managers at Mitsubishi dealerships were arrested and charged on a number of charges of allegedly selling stolen vehicles. But there was not enough strong evidence, and all 176 charges against them were dropped. So now they're suing the Toronto Police Department for that. That is definitely a cautionary tale if there ever was one. All right, folks, you know about how you have some rock and roll stars, especially people like Bruce Springsteen, who bring politics in their shows. Mick Jagger and the Rolling Stones, by the way, have a brand new album out, and in a podcast interview with the New York Times, Jagger was asked about what he thinks about politics, especially at concerts. Here's what he had to say.
1: Them in a slightly different way. I mean, the bottom line of my thing is really is that my job in the live music world is just those people that come is to have the best time they possibly can, and for 2 hours or whatever it is, to forget all their problems and the problems of the world and their mortgages and their whatever, and if they have problems, or just to give them, they can have just the best time. It's similar going to a sports event, really, because you everything else is shut out. You're just watching it. Who's going to win? You know, you're not worrying about everything else. You know, those things are out of your mind. I know you're still on that. You're on the phone and everything. Little Danny has like hurt his tooth. But you know, I know you can still have that. But in the old days, you never had that really. So that's my job. So,
8: again, an interesting aspect and an interesting answer, because very often we ask members of the celebrity and entertainment world not to get into politics because we're not interested in their political opinions. But Jagger taking a slightly different tone on this, saying that it's not exactly the outside world that we want to see inserted into our entertainment experiences. And that might be a better way to go. Jagger, well over 80 years old. Again, the Stones have a brand new album with Mick Jagger, Ron Wood, and of course, Keith Richards. So that was the reason why he's doing that interview. And maybe Bruce Springsteen should take note. All right, this has been the NewsHour Weekend Edition on a very packed morning. Again, with that breaking story of the surprising and unexpected death of Lindsey Graham. We'll have more on that throughout the day here on WABC. And also, don't forget to tune in tonight at 7 p.m. Again, I'll be live again for the Freedom 250, the decisions that made America. I'll talk a little bit more about this moment in history now that we're experiencing right this moment with the death of Lindsey Graham. But I'll also have major, major analysis of three huge decisions that made America, including the story behind the Higgins boats that were used on our landing at Normandy on D-Day, the decision for America to go into prohibition, and something about chocolate. Oh, you got to make that. So I'll see you at 7. Speak to you again.
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13: I'm Matt Piper. Senator Lindsey Graham has died. The office of the Republican senator says it was after a brief and sudden illness. Reports are that there was a call for cardiac arrest at his home in Capitol Hill last night. Graham had just been in Ukraine on Friday on its war with Russia.
14: I've never been more optimistic than I am today that we have the formula to end this war.
13: Graham was set to appear on NBC's Meet the Press this morning. Lindsey Graham was 71 years old. On that war, a Ukrainian attack in southwest Russia killed at least one person and wounded three more as Kyiv's forces keep bombarding Russia's oil facilities. Ukraine's drone strikes on oil refineries has triggered a widespread fuel crisis with gas shortages throughout Russia. Meantime, Russia's Ministry of Defense says this morning that it attacked ports in Ukraine's Odessa region. The U.S. has attacked Iran over an Iranian strike on a vessel in the Strait of Hormuz. The overnight strike set a container ship ablaze and forced its crew to abandon it. Iran, meantime, responded with strikes targeting Bahrain, Kuwait, Qatar, and Oman. The new crossfire in the Persian Gulf comes after President Trump suggested an interim deal and ceasefire in the Iran war was over. Defense Secretary Pete Hegseth wrote online, Iran made a poor choice. Now they pay. To China, where the cleanup is already underway after Typhoon Bavi brought strong winds and heavy rains. It is now weakened to a severe tropical storm, but not before millions were evacuated from places like Shanghai. Bavi passed north of Taiwan on Saturday, injuring more than 100 people. Now to Spain, where the son of a Belgian man who died in wildfires there is disputing authorities' claims that his father and other victims ignored official advice to shelter in place, saying the emergency services gave them no warning or guidance.
10: I've talked to his survivors. I was on the phone with my father when it happened. There was no warning. They were not aware of a fire. And by the time that they were aware because they saw the fire themselves, it was already too late.
13: Thomas Wolf Verdonk's 63-year-old father was in the mountain village of Bedar when the fires hit beginning Thursday night. Authorities have said local officials and police contacted residents with instructions either to evacuate or to shelter in place. Argentina fans were out in full force celebrating after the team beat Switzerland in the World Cup quarterfinal in Kansas City, Missouri. Lionel Messi assisted on Argentina's first goal in the 3-1 win. England, meantime, advanced to the semifinals earlier in the day yesterday, getting two goals from Jude Bellingham to beat Norway 2-1 in Miami. Conor McGregor's return against Max Holloway at UFC 329 ended soon after the first round began last night because of a knee injury. This is the Worldwide News Network.
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13: A fire at a home in Orange, New Jersey has left an 8-year-old girl and her 70-year-old grandmother dead. It happened yesterday morning. Neighbors along Park Place had tried entering the home to rescue the two when they heard someone may be inside. Some even tried jumping on a lower roof to try and break open a window, but there had been too much smoke. 70-year-old Amelia Mariste and 8-year-old Bianca died in the fire. There's no word yet on what caused it. More than 20 people from the surrounding area have been displaced, with the Red Cross now offering assistance. With more than 50 people diagnosed with Legionnaires' disease in a recent outbreak, New York City's health department has released a list of 31 buildings on the Upper East Side that have been ordered to clean and disinfect their cooling towers. The Guggenheim Museum was among nearby buildings that tested positive for the bacteria that causes Legionnaires, a severe form of pneumonia. Dr. David Krause explains that maintaining safer building environments requires more understanding.
16: The bigger picture of how do you ensure that measurements and of water parameters and samples and laboratory analysis results are interpreted, that's a lot more information than we typically get. We often have to learn that by trial and error, a lot of error, unfortunately.
13: Fewer than 20 people remain hospitalized from the Upper East Side outbreak. No deaths have been reported. The 2026 Major League Baseball draft continues, kicking off the league's All-Star Week in Philadelphia. The Chicago White Sox hold the first overall pick and are reportedly still deciding between UCLA shortstop Rock Chilowski, Texas high school shortstop Grady Emerson, and Georgia Tech catcher Von Lackey. Most scouts have those three players going in the top three selections in varying order. The Rays, Twins, Giants, and Pirates round out the top five picks. 77 WABC weather today, mostly sunny, less humid with a high of 84. I'm Matt Piper for 77 WABC News.

Clear skies expected tonight with an overnight low of 67. Tomorrow, mostly clear skies with scattered clouds in the afternoon, temperatures hitting a high of 84.

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2: Welcome back to Let the Record Show with Chairman Jesse Garcia of the Republican Party. Jesse is a vice chair of the New York State Republican Party and a county chair of the Suffolk County Party out on Long Island, New York. With us is our co-host, good friend, Eric Levine, noted attorney, commentator, and essayist. And I'm delighted, honored, and privileged to bring back to Let the Record Show one of the great contributors on this show, Dr. Waleed Ferris. Dr. Ferris is not only a PhD in international relations and strategic studies, but he's also an attorney. He originally from Lebanon, knows about the fight in Lebanon that took place when they were invaded by foreign forces, the Arafat crew. He's also an expert who testifies in Congress, for Senate and House committees on national security, foreign affairs, the Islamist threat, the Middle East. Written a dozen or more books, in many ways has predicted the crisis we're in today. So, Dr. Ferris, to begin with, as I sit here with you and Jesse and Eric, I'm very concerned about what's going on with respect to the Iran war. I think, in my humble opinion, you need to know several things if you're going to protect Western civilization. First, you have to know who your enemy is. Second, you need to know that you can't negotiate against yourself. And third, if you start a war, you better win it. And my problem with the way the Iranian situation has been going on is I think, unfortunately, we're in a quagmire, maybe even a stalemate. And I'm not at all happy about some of the moves the president's done about going on and off again with ceasefires. And the other thing that really troubled me was his love affair with Erdogan of Turkey, who also in his own way is a supreme Islamist, who's interested in the domination by Turkey and himself of the Islamist movement. He's a supporter of the Muslim Brotherhood. So those two issues in the last couple of days have troubled me deeply. So, Dr. Ferris, what are your thoughts on that?
3: Well, first of all, you know, the good note here is that the United States military is so powerful. It's not scheduled for a decline overnight or over the next even years. We can win any military battle. I mean, there is no way to compare our forces and the regime forces. It's true we have destroyed most of it in the sky, on the sea, a lot of the ballistic missiles, etc. I've been talking about it even since last time we met in the winter. The issue is not the military power. The issue is we should not hand that regime a strategic policy win, because that's what they're trying to do. It was one thing when we discussed the matter of should we go with this deal with them or not. That was before the deal. So before the deal, we can have a debate. Should we do it? Did they change? Did they not? I always mentioned it and mentioned it to your show as well, that this Islamist regime, Khomeini's Islamist regime, did not actually change. You know, as an academic, I would present the evidence. The evidence would be like we have a Gorbachev who's starting a reformation. We have a change of note, of narrative. No, at all. All what they have done over the past few months was to increase their support to the militias, Hezbollah, Hamas, Houthis, Hashid, everybody else, and also coming back and then clashing with us. Finally, a document came. I didn't believe in the document, but we give the chance to our president, our administration, to demonstrate that this regime has accepted the fact that they were defeated and then now they are negotiating a solution. That would have been the goal of an MOU, Memorandum of Understanding, meaning the regime need to understand that you have been defeated, that we are now putting those conditions. Even with this, and that's the big change from last week, and I think the president starts to understand it, this regime, he called them liars. They are liars ideologically. They cannot change. They cannot change because if they change, they will fall. Soviet Union tried to change. Soviet Union collapsed. If it was the Nazis, it's the same. Once we have, you know, by way of comparison with Third Reich, once we have reached the Ardennes, we are almost inside Nazi Germany. We don't offer anymore this stuff. So that was probably a kind of a strategy that the United States needs to change. This regime should be hit. But it does not mean that systematically every bridge, every factory, we're not in World War III.

0: What we need to do, and I conclude here on this point, we have a huge opportunity now after this terrible massacre of January, 50,000. President, by the way, said 54,000 people have been killed, to arm the Iranian people. We take care of the Air Force. We take care of the Navy. We did. We take care of the major headquarters of the Pasdaran. So we don't have, we shouldn't have any trust in this regime. And we arm and we train. And there are a lot of strategies. It's not like a cartoon arming the Iranian people. But there is a strategy. I wish we used that strategy from February on. We would have been today without that regime. And sitting in Tehran and you know, negotiating with another government. That is the new direction if our president and his advisors realize that this regime cannot be trusted. And all what I've heard from the president is that they have been lying, that he doesn't trust them. So the next few days, gentlemen, are very important. If the regime comes and asks the president, oh, we would like to do a deal. Well, you said that, Mr. Regime, 50 times, and the American public is watching. We're not going to be trusting that regime. We need to change that regime.
1: And what are your views about Turkey, Erdogan, and this talk about giving them F-35s, which is a very sophisticated piece of equipment, which would destabilize, in my opinion, the Middle East balance of power?
0: Look, that's a more delicate thing. That is a more delicate thing. Why? Because let me go to the roots of the problem and why we see that in America we have people who feel and know that the regime is Islamist. That's not something that's been hiding. I mean, the speeches by President Erdogan and his government and his militias in Syria is very clear. You know, recently they threatened Israel. It's not a light folkloric thing. They said our troops will get to Jerusalem, liberate Jerusalem. That's Hamas' speech. Not anymore. No member of NATO, not even of the European community, of any international or regional gathering, would be saying my troops will invade your capital. What if my troops will invade Washington? So there are people in Washington or in the United States who understand that this is a regime, a government. Let me still call them a government that wants to push the jihadi agenda, have been supporting these militias in Syria. And these militias in Syria, who have been part of massacres against minorities, against the Alawites, against the Druze in a few days, there will be the first anniversary of the massacre of the Druze in southern Syria, ethnic cleansing the Kurds in eastern Syria, and also going after the Christians, bombing churches, you know, kidnapping, so on and so forth, and even Sunni moderate in Damascus and elsewhere. So that regime has a narrative that is not acceptable, that is almost jihadist, has a behavior of supporting militias that have been involved in actual massacres, and there is a risk. I wrote a piece today in the Independent of Great Britain, of London, that there is an actual scenario of a risk of a confrontation between Turkey and Israel, meaning actually between the AK party, AKP party of Turkey and Israel. So for all these reasons, advice I can provide is that we need to ask the Erdogan government to take steps that would de-escalate. And among these steps, not to call Israel illegitimate. Among these steps, withdraw these jihadist militias from Druze or Alawites areas, so on and so forth. However, there is another group in the United States that thinks, it's like very naive, thinks that, well, Turkey is a member of NATO, and therefore it's our allies just because they are a member of NATO. I wish it was the case. Spain is a member of NATO, right? And the president is now putting all the sanctions on top of the Spanish government because he's in agreement with them and disagreement with them. So the concept of Turkey as a member of NATO, here's the explanation. When NATO was launched, right? Then at that time, the government in Turkey was secular. It was Ataturk. That's why the community of Europe and North America and Canada accepted Turkey in. So in 2002, that is missing here in our explanation. 2002, Turkey flipped, but very gradually the AK party, the Islamic party of Turkey, which is actually the Muslim Brotherhood, took over, spent one decade not clashing, not changing dramatically, but actually crushing the opposition inside Turkey and starting to Islamize little by little. Very smart people. That's how the Brotherhood operates. So now, unfortunately, that party has become as Islamist as the Muslim Brotherhood. And now the people who do not understand the history of Turkey or of the Middle East will say, but that's NATO, and therefore it's okay. No, you could be part of NATO if there is a change of government or regime of any of the governments inside NATO, then you have to meet and then make sure to demand from that government to reform. I don't see reform, and if I don't see reform, I don't think they have changed. And that's why my strong advice to the U.S. administration is to test that government, not just on Israel, but on the Kurds, on Greece, on Cyprus, and elsewhere.
1: Well said. Thank you, Dr. Ferris. Eric, your turn.
2: Dr. Ferris, thank you for joining us. Some terrific insights. I just want to come back to a second for the war with Iran. So when President Trump was asked why he was saying such nice things about the Iranian leadership when they were negotiating the MOU, and then changed and started calling them scum, quote unquote, which they are, his response was, I got to know them, quote unquote, I got to know them. That really tells the tale that it's really quite troubling. Who's ever giving the president advice and entering into the MOU and stopping the kinetic activity, it tells me that they don't know who they're dealing with, that they don't understand what this regime is and who these and who the people who lead these regimes are. Now, this is an apocalyptic death cult, Nazis to many people. Do you share the same view that some of the people that are giving the president advice just don't know or understand who the Iranians are?
0: Well, absolutely. It cannot be otherwise. I mean, this is our president. We need to protect him first, and we need to be absolutely loyal to facts that we are presenting to the president. I mean, he's our president. He's the only leader now who can make effect change in the Middle East. So that is an obligation. I am very concerned as well that the opinion and analysis and the assessment that is presented to our president, I am not privy of them. I cannot read them. And we just project that the advisors closest to him, the envoys, those who negotiate, are the ones who are bringing a report to the president saying they have changed. I don't imagine President Trump himself, you know, speaking in English with these regime leaders is the one making that conclusion. It's the conclusion of the community of experts who have the obligation to inform and guide the president in terms of fact. We're not talking about anything else. I'm not even mentioning that you need to convince him of policy. Let him first know that these are humanist, Islamist, jihadist. Two, this is what they are saying in Farsi, in Persian. Even worse, this is what they're saying in English. So the president needs to be updated about the nature of the enemy, which he's trying to make into a partner, a financial partner. So that is a mystery. That's something that needs to be raised with him directly. And he would admit, of course, that's what he said. I'm not borrowing somebody else's expertise. The president said, well, we got to know them. Who got to know them? The people you assigned to know them. I don't know what these people are telling my president. Number two, they have betrayed the trust. They signed an MOU. Had they have not signed the MOU, I would say, well, give them a chance. The president has said that about Syria, said that about them. We're going to give them a chance. The chance was given. They signed on the document, and then now they're attacking ships and they're attacking our positions. It is like the last person, citizen of the United States, understands that these people are lying, and he connects with that. President Trump connects with that. So now the next days and weeks are crucial because the president may be at a crossroad. I was on TV, national TV right now. The last thing to do is every time they hit us, we invite them to another negotiation. First, there is no other thing than the MOU. Second, they breached it. My suggestion, and was on national TV like 15 minutes ago, is now on the goal should be a regime change. But the regime change does not mean that if on Monday they attack us, then we change our policy and we bomb every bridge in Iran. That's not what we need to do. What we need to do is signal to the Iranian people what we have signaled to them in January. Go back to plan A, encouraging them to do all the things, but this time help them. We need to arm them. Oh, how are we going to do to arm them? Well, bring me as an advisor. I'll tell you how you're going to arm them. It's not like you're going to parachute some weapons in public places or a target, for example. No, there are ways. Our intelligence communities can do it. We have allies on three borders of Iran. So I don't want to expand too much on this one, but we are at a point where our president, and he has a great instinct, need to change that policy vis-a-vis the regime, accuse them of breaching the agreement, and support the Iranian people. We control the skies, we control the seas anyway. It's like a huge Normandy, we control everything. What we need is to make sure to destroy the regime and not the infrastructure, bring in the Iranian people, 90 million people.
1: Thank you. Jesse.
3: Doctor, it's a pleasure to have you again, and thank you so much for joining us. I just had like two questions. First, is still in the region. As this has moved forward, how do you see the development of Lebanon and Israel seeking a peace accord, especially when in the first few lines, if not the first one, it says that Lebanon will recognize Israel for the first time, and that how that affects the current war with Iran and dealing with that? That's my first question. And the second question is perhaps maybe I'm a little bit more skeptical because our country as of late, since the 1980s, has had a really checkered past when it comes to nation building and arming enemies. I go back as I was a young man, I think I was like 13, 14 years old. The Soviet Union was rolling into Afghanistan. We, through the use of the CIA, we armed some of the Afghanist people, and those weapons ultimately became turned around on us and led down to terrorism and guerrilla warfare, for lack of a better term. I just don't see, and maybe you could educate me and the listeners here, people who are skeptical, of how we can arm the Iranian people and it not becoming a debacle like it did in Afghanistan in the early 1980s.
0: Let me start with the last one, if you don't mind, and then go back to Lebanon, which could have better endings there. We should not let past trauma guide our future strategic decisions. Meaning, if we had a debacle with the CIA, with the NSA, with I don't know who, during the end of the Cold War, and we were not successful, we should not go back today and say, well, we're going to stop helping people, helping themselves. We did help people in World War II. We did help other people also during the Cold War. I mean, it's not always with weapons. You know, the fact that we kept the message during the Cold War, Voice of America and all that stuff, and helping the dissidents, we were told by East Europeans that more important than nuclear power and your B-52s was your Voice of America and, you know, Voice of Freedom from the United States. That's how we linked up with movements such as Lech Walesa and Vaclav Havel and all the others. Sometimes the battlefield needs different weapons. It's not always, but now the battlefield is hot. It's so different from before. So let me focus on Iran and how to ensure this. 35% of Iran is made of ethnic communities that are already at war and confronting the regime. That's on arrival. We have 35. It just happened that most of these 35% of Iran, I didn't touch yet the Persian majority. I'm just talking about the 35% of Kurds, of Azeris, of Arab Huzistanis, of Baluch, of et cetera, happen to be living at the borders of Iran. Like the Kurds of Iran are basically back-to-back with the Kurds of Iraq and the Kurds of Syria. It's one just large area. South of them, if you have a visualized map, you have the Arabs of Iran in Khuzestan. 80% of Iranian oil is there. Then you go to the other side of Iran, the southeast, and then you have the Baluch. The Baluch minority controls an area of the size probably of half of France, just huge. And obviously you go to the Central Asia borders with ethnicities with Iran. So on arrival, you have the support of all these forces, which are dying literally to have American support and Western support. So it's not that we're going to drop weapons, AK-47s, in downtown Tehran. That's too simplistic. You're going to start with those communities. Second, and there is a large group inside the Persian communities, and Americans have not understood that the regime in Iran imposes military training, maybe at lower level, by the Basij, those bad militias. They train people at a high school. So there are millions of young men, not young women, young men, who have gotten the training and who are not happy with the regime. Many among them were actually in the demonstrations. Thousands of them have been killed. But the cherry at the top, in Iran, you have the two militias, the Khomeinist militias, the Basij and the IRGC, the ones we're fighting right now. But you have a third force, which is large enough, but not weaponized enough. They're called the Old National Army of Iran, the regular army, which has been marginalized, but still has about 250,000 to 300,000. It's called the Artesh. And we have been in the you know, community, U.S. community, defense community, considering linking up with them. President Trump has a lot of options, a combination of all of those. The regime will not stand. If the regime is under airstrikes, naval strikes, our agency's games and tricks, you know, across, remember you have the Israelis who can have a lot of stuff been done, plus the ethnic minorities, plus the trained people of the Artesh and of those military servers. I mean, that alone, if I'm sitting at the table of National Security Advisor and presenting them, we can win it. The problem is, if you allow me, because of your question, there is a pressure group in the West and in the U.S. that is against, guess what, bringing down that regime. People ask me, how can that be? Yes, of course. Those who have been promised by the Islamic regime that they're going to get the contracts, billions of dollars. It happened under the Obama administration. It happened under the Biden administration. There is a lobby here that every time we are close from bringing the regime down, they start pushing in the media, well, we cannot control, we don't know. Heck, we know. We know exactly who are our friends and patriots and et cetera. In Afghanistan, by way of comparison, we made a huge mistake. Why? Because during the Cold War, what did we do? Zbigniew Brzezinski and others, you know, the former National Security Advisor. We have brought the jihadists under the aegis of Mujahideen to fight with us. So we have trained them. That was catastrophic. Instead of focusing on the secular and the nationalist among the ethnicities of Afghanistan, we spent long time because our advisors, the Muslim Brotherhood, told us, oh, encouraging them to go on a jihad. I remember a piece on CNN when we see Zbigniew Brzezinski advised the poor guy, he didn't know much about the jihadists, and he told them, we are here to support you, we are here to support your jihad. We can't do that. So obviously, when we win over the Soviets, the most organized, the most weaponized on the ground were the Mujahideen who became Al-Qaeda and the Taliban. I could expand, but this is just to enlighten our people who want to know why the option that we have never used actually could win. And I keep here by concluding, there are multiple versions that could be prepared for that. Just look at the example of Eastern Europe. Not one fire bullet shot, and they crumbled it. But then there were conflicts between Ukraine, and we need to have a smart, strategic, comprehensive, holistic approach to the project. And with regard to Lebanon, I think I have a few minutes still.
1: Yes.
0: With regard to Lebanon, here's the deal. Israel is very excited every time there is a document signed with any Arab government, including, of course, with the Lebanese government, talking about cessation of hostilities, ceasefire, talking about, well, ultimately we're going to open the border and we're going to have trade and peace treaties, etc. We're not there yet. And I told many of the people who work on Israel here in think tanks that it is a very good document that was signed in Washington, D.C. And I'm glad that this process of signing the document, they call it the framework agreement, has been decoupled and unlinked with the agreement with the Islamic regime in Iran. Originally, what the regime started in Iran, what the regime started to do is convince our administration to only discuss peace in Lebanon with Hezbollah after they settle with Washington. Imagine if we have done that. Imagine. So I think the administration and Israel very satisfied with the fact that they can bring the Lebanese here. The problem is this. The government in Lebanon is not a very courageous one, but they have accepted to sign. The problem is Hezbollah. The government is not really acting strongly because Hezbollah is threatening the government, threatening physically the president of the republic, the prime minister, so on and so forth. So at the end of the day, it's going to have to be a confrontation with Hezbollah. Hezbollah, like the Islamic regime in Iran, are not going to surrender. So let's prepare for the confrontation with having Israel in, having the Lebanese army, at least the pieces of the Lebanese army that have not been controlled by Hezbollah, and the United States. We need to maintain a unity between the U.S., Israel, and the free resistance of Lebanon.
1: Dr. Waleed Faris, it's again always been a pleasure listening to you. Your insights, your brilliance, your wisdom are an enormous contribution to understanding the complicated world we live in. But it's as simple as this. We're fighting to protect Western civilization. Your insights and understanding of that region are enormous. And on behalf of Jesse and Eric and myself, I want to thank you for joining us again. We look forward to talking to you again very soon as the events unfold. Thank you very much. God bless you and God bless your family. And thank you for your wisdom. We deeply appreciate it.
0: Thank you so much, all of you. Thank you.
2: Thank you. Yes, thank you, Dr. Bruce. Thank you.
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1: Welcome back to Let the Record Show with Chairman Jesse Garcia of the Republican Party. Jesse is the vice chair of the New York State Republican Party and the county chair of the Suffolk County Republican Party. With us is our good friend and co-host, Eric Levine, noted attorney, commentator, and essayist. We had a wonderful first session with Dr. Waleed Faris talking about the Middle East and Turkey. Lebanon, a brilliant commentator, somebody really understands that world, an advisor to presidents and political leaders, constantly testifying in Congress and a talking head on cable television, and an author of at least 10 books on this subject. So shifting gears domestically, a funny thing happened on the way to beating Susan Collins for the U.S. Senate seat in Maine, Jesse and Eric. They came up with a guy who's a Frankenstein construct. They have this phenomenon in the Democratic Party. They want to beat Trump with anybody they can. And the gambit they made is they're going to get a real man, a real tough guy, a military guy, a fisherman. They're going to show the Republicans what a real man looks like. And real men are going to vote for a socialist, an Islamist, a communist, a ridiculous caricature of a human being, a guy named Plattner. And who dug this guy up? This guy was not organic. Nobody knew about this guy. This guy wasn't like a local member of the legislature who moved up to becoming a mayor and then became a figure in the politics of the government of the state of Maine. They created him. They did central casting, the same kind of phenomena they did with AOC and Mandami. They got somebody who they thought was an attractive candidate and the so-called charisma would win the day. Turns out the guy is an Islamist. He is a communist. He attacked gays. He attacked the military. He attacked law enforcement. He's a Jew hater. He is one of the worst human beings ever to come down the pike. And they got him the nomination. They had the incumbent governor who should have been winning that nomination for Democratic candidate for the Senate in Maine. Hands down, she had to suspend her campaign because overwhelming support, 120,000 people voted for this clown in the state of Maine in the Democratic primary. And then lo and behold, they covered up all his sins, all his transgressions. The New York Times was part of the cover-up. All kinds of magazines, media were doing puff pieces on him. They say he had tough times, but he reinvented himself, and he's an American hero, and he's just wonderful. Well, funny thing happened when the people accusing him turned out to be Democrats and progressives and people who saw themselves as Democrats and progressives and say, this guy may be a serial sexual abuser. He's a bad guy. Everything he stands for, he's mentally unstable. So they finally abandoned him, and he withdrew. He suspended his campaign. And now he's trying to dictate, he and his cronies, the left-wing radicals, are trying to dictate who will run against Susan Collins. Now, I submit to you, I don't care who runs against Susan Collins. Susan Collins is the best of the best. She's common sense. She's moderate. She's independent. She has experience. She's chairman of the Appropriations Committee. This is a first-rate human being, a first-rate United States senator. The country is blessed to have a Susan Collins. But let's go to the Plattner. And, Eric, what are your thoughts? And then, Jesse, your thoughts.
2: Well, it's really quite a disturbing story, to say the least. So in terms of coming up with this guy, he was targeted by a fellow by the name of Morris Katz. Who is Morris Katz? Morris Katz was Zohran Mamdani's campaign advisor, his digital advertiser. So he was hand-selected by a DSA. This is all about, the story of Graham Plattner is all about the ascendancy of the DSA in the Democratic Party. And you, Richard, you say they were covering stuff up for the primaries? They were proud as can be that he had a Nazi tattoo. They were as proud as he could, as they could be, that he was saying anti-Semitic things. They were proud as can be as he was against Israel. In fact, those were, he was elected in large part in the primaries because of those positions. What they covered up later on, of course, was, you know, his rape history. You know, but it was accepted. They were even willing to accept the fact that he raped and molested a Republican woman, a Republican operative, as they described her. If you do that to a Republican woman, it doesn't really count. What they covered up was that he also did it to a progressive who had corroborating evidence across the board that she had been molested and, in fact, by her own testimony, raped.
1: Yeah, just to clarify, I don't think the Republican woman said that she was raped, but she said, I think she's the victim of abuse.
2: Right, he molested her, abused her.
1: Yeah.
2: The rape allegation is from the progressive.
1: Right.
2: So, but the have these people that are rallying around him, standing all that. You have Roy Khanna and Chris Murphy, two potential presidential candidates, say, "Oh, let's forgive and forget." You have Elizabeth Warren. He's my kind of man. I guess Elizabeth Warren's my kind of. You have Bernie Sanders. Well, about the Nazi tattoo. Well, people are dying because they don't have health care. I guess Bernie's view was, since he was in favor of genocide against Jews, you know, globalize the Intifada, that for the fewer Jews there are in the United States, there are fewer people who don't have health care. I mean, maybe that was Bernie's plan. So he is an avowed communist, but notwithstanding all of that, they continued to stand by him. Where they finally decided they had to cut ties was when he tanked in the polls. His views didn't bother them at all. They were prepared to stand by him, irrespective of what he believed and what he said. It was when his polls started to tank. I mean, also, I mean, this idea that I'm a communist. This guy, I'm an oyster farmer. He had one customer who was his mother's restaurant. He's a socialist. He went to Hotchkiss prep school. He's from a very wealthy family. The whole thing was a lie. This is all about the DSA's takeover of the party. And we can see this not just with Graham Plattner. Let's look at Rahm Emanuel. Rahm Emanuel is now going to, he hasn't declared yet, but it's very clear that he's going to run for president. He goes to Tel Aviv to give a speech to tell the Israelis that Bibi Netanyahu is a bad guy. He's going to tell truth to power. He didn't go there to talk to Tel Aviv or at any of the Israelis. He went there to speak to the Democratic Socialists of America because he knows he needs their support in a primary. His message to them is, I'm one of the good Jews. I know there are bad Jews, but I'm one of the good Jews. You can trust me. Spoiler alert, Mr. Emanuel. The Democrats and the Democratic Socialists of America that control the party are not going to nominate a straight, white, Jewish man. It's not going to happen. Your only possibility is if you start advocating for the destruction of the state of Israel. Now, wouldn't that be sweet? Rahm Emanuel's father, Benjamin Emanuel, fought in the Irgun, in Israel's battle war of independence 1948. It wasn't just the Haganah, which eventually became, you know, the Labor Party and the more liberal party. It was the Irgun, which was the more conservative branch, which was the Menachem Begin branch, which is the Bibi Netanyahu branch. So how sweet it is that Rahm Emanuel goes to Israel. If you guys want to be loved, you need to have two states. You have to have a Palestinian state, too. You have to care about the Palestinians. Well, as his father understood, it is better to be alive and reviled than to be dead and loved. So Rahm Emanuel's message to, you know, their DSA, I'm one of the good Jews. You know, you sold your soul. Great. For nothing. Because you have no shot. Disgraceful.
1: Jesse, your thoughts?
3: I echo all your sentiments here. First, let me begin by saying whether it was Plattner or the governor, Senator Susan Collins is an exceptional human being, an exceptional public servant. And you know, I was happy to support her recently at an event and about a year within the last year. And she would have been reelected no matter what. She has demonstrated that she is in tune with the people of Maine and a great advocate for that state in the U.S. Senate. But honestly, when it comes to Plattner, you know, there have been red flags, as we've all articulated here, for several months, even leading up a little bit more than a month ago, before primary day in Maine. And all of these Democrats were not moving away. Eric and yourself are absolutely right. DSA chose Plattner. They created a narrative that did not exist. He is well off. He is not someone who was an oyster farmer. He went to some of the best schools. Sounds a little bit like Mondani, doesn't it? Where his family is well off, yet he advocates and talks about him emerging from poverty in the mean streets of New York City, which is all just hogwash. But, you know, following these allegations, they still stayed with him until now these rape allegations came forward. And this individual had the receipts. She had the evidence. So what changed? Did the principles of the Democrats change? No, it was polling. And you know what? Character should never should be a matter of political convenience. These allegations were serious enough today, as they were, and the allegations and the red flags that we heard leading up to the primary about this guy, his lies about his biography, his lies and about his actions with women and others, his positions, and him not knowing it was a Nazi tattoo. I want to take a shot here also for our listeners to the mainstream media. The mainstream media covered up and became a mouthpiece for those apologizing for the tattoo and basically engaging in another cover-up that, nah, it wasn't really a tattoo, or he didn't know what he was doing. They became apologists for this socialist Democrat. That's wrong, and that's why the confidence in the mainstream media has changed all of these things. The Democratic Party cannot claim the high ground here. They're selectively applying these standards based on a lot of it, as they've always have, on political expediency. And I will say, even the local Democrats here in Suffolk County in the Long Island region, it was only just recently that Schumer and the junior senator from New York came out and called for Plattner's dropping out of the race, that they've all been silent. They were silent before when the red flags were out. They're silent now. This is what the Democrats do. They go out, they look at, they find these socialist Democrats that want to advance their policies and replace capitalism and our way of life here in the United States with socialism. They use their apologists in the mainstream media and in the elitist big corporations to cover this up. And then when it's all over and done, they'll just move that person aside, but they're going to dictate who the next candidate's going to be, another socialist Democrat. And that, more than anything, demonstrates what the Democratic Party is. It's not our father's or our grandfather's Democratic Party any longer. It is the party of socialists, of Mondami, AOCs, the Plattners of the world, so on and so forth. That's what, as I see this moving forward, and this is going to be terrible. Regardless of midterm elections, it's going to be terrible for the Democrats.
1: Well, the way I look at it, Jesse and Eric, is that you've had this political marriage of the red and the green, the red being the communist / socialist, the the green being the Islamists, and this marriage of socialists and Islamists have a common goal, which is to replace our constitutional republic with their own vision. Now, how you reconcile, by the way, and that's why I think maybe it's just a marriage of convenience for the time being. They both hate America, and they both want to change the constitutional republic that we live under for 250 years successfully. But you can't underestimate their capacity to do havoc. Ultimately, I think that's a marriage that has to fall apart, because the socialists and the Islamists really have a common goal: destroy America, or Jew hatred, or anti-Israel, but they have a vision of remaking the world in their own image. And the Islamist image, to me, does not comport with the socialist image. They both want control, but they want a different kind of control. So I see this as a politically convenient marriage, as a real danger to America. Now, we should not be underestimating this for the time being. We have to take a break.
2: You know what?
1: Go ahead. I'm sorry.
2: You know what one of the great fault lines are, is the LGBTQ community, which so embraces the DSA and this Red-Green Alliance. Just the other day, there was a ship, it was a cruise ship for gays. It was supposed to go to Turkey. Turkey wouldn't let it dock. Turkey wouldn't let it dock because they weren't going to, because they think that homosexuality is a crime.
1: Crime, punishable by death. Punishable by death.
2: Yeah. If you go to Gaza and you happen to get captured by someone from Hamas, you'll get shot or hanged or thrown off a roof. If you're in Tehran, you'll get hanged from a crane. So it's illegal in Saudi Arabia. So the only place in the Middle East where the gays have any rights, and they have full rights, and they can serve in the military, is Israel. But these morons, DSA and their agenda, and the pro-Hamas kafir Nazis, these people would kill you. Wake up, you morons. Wake up.
1: They will. That's why they have a term called useful idiots that Lenin used all the time. They're useful idiots. When they're no longer useful, they will kill you. There's no doubt about it. And these people should
2: wake
1: up.
2: No doubt about that.
1: All right, we're taking a break. This is Let the Record Show with Chairman Jesse Garcia, the Republican Party, noted attorney, commentary essayist Eric Levine. I'm Judge Richard Weinberg. We'll be back in a final segment, but a few moments. Please stay with us for more important and interesting conversation.
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1: Welcome back to Let the Record Show with Chairman Jesse Garcia of the Republican Party, noted attorney, commentary, essayist Eric Levine, and I'm Judge Richard Weinberg. I want to focus on something that's a matter of real concern to me, which is the midterm elections. I mean, I want the Republicans to hold on to both the House and the Senate. I think it's very, very important.
2: You're a very learned man in saying that.
1: I thank you very, very much. And will you please tell my wife I'll give you a cell number? I think that's very important. She knows it. Look,
2: just proving that you're a Republican.
1: A learned man, or as John Cassidy said to me, that was very good, Eric. You're finally getting good in my old age.
2: There you go.
1: The other day on Cass and Crosby, or the other evening on Cass and Crosby, John said to me, why are you still a Democrat? I said, I ask myself that question every day. So let's focus on how important it is to hold on to the House and Senate, but let's talk about the Senate. The Senate's very, very important because you have advice and consent. You have the appointment of possible Supreme Court judges coming up. You have the ability to stop dangerous legislation and majority tyranny because of the custom and usage of the filibuster. They're supposed to be the people with the gray hairs, the people with wisdom and common sense. They don't respond to the immediate impulses of the masses. They're the ones supposed to be a real check and balance. That's how the Founding Fathers, if you read the Federalist Papers, that's how they envisioned the Senate. Now, the two races that trouble me deeply. One is the Senate race in Alaska. We have a superb United States Senator, incumbent. His name is Dan Sullivan. I know Senator Sullivan well. I think you gentlemen know him well also. He's terrific. He's smart. He's a military guy. He's a common sense businessman. He understands energy policy and national security, military affairs. He's exactly the kind, he has gray hairs and wisdom, exactly the kind of guy you want in the Senate. Now, the state of Alaska has a very strange combination of election rules. They have something called an open primary, which allows everybody to vote in the primary, Democrats, Republicans, Independents, whatever. And the top four then make it to the November election. And then they have something called ranked choice voting, which is, in my humble opinion, is a disaster because it allows strategic alliances that elected Mondami, for example. And I think they only confuse the voting public, frankly. So that's not enough to have a problem. So what they do is they get out a ringer whose name happens to be Dan Sullivan. And his middle initial is not Daniel S. Sullivan, the way the incumbent senator is. It's a Daniel something else Sullivan. So now he wants to change his name and use the S as well. Now, what's the point of this? And he gets himself in an effort to get on the ballot. Now, what's the point of doing that? The point is a deliberate, calculated, fraudulent effort to confuse the voters, to have an election fraud, so the incumbent United States Senator, Daniel S. Sullivan, is beaten and the Democrats can win. And there is very likely, and it's being investigated as we speak by the Justice Department and the State Attorney General, there's very likely here a conspiracy going on between certain Democratic operatives and the Democratic candidates throughout the state of Alaska to subvert the candidacy of the real Dan Sullivan. And this is absolutely awful. If you want to run on the merits, candidate versus candidate, run on the merits. If you want to dispute issues, dispute issues. But the idea that people are going to go into the voting booth and have to go eeny, meeny, miny, mo and pick one Daniel Sullivan versus another, and you may be picking the right one, you may be picking the wrong one, but you're not going to know who you're really voting for because it's a deliberate, calculated attempt to have fraudulent voting to distort a fair and free election. And in fact, the historical record is if you can show an agreement between two or more persons on that two or more person agreement, that's a conspiracy and you would have a crime. So I'd like to see what happens there. The other thing I want to mention is Michigan. Then I'll turn it over to Eric and Jesse in the last few minutes. Michigan, you have this guy, Saeed, who's an Islamist, who said 9/11 was justified, who has no problem at all saying that he does not recognize the right of Israel to exist. He's a terrible guy, but he got a million voters who are Muslims in Michigan running against one of the best people to run for United States Senate, somebody else that Jesse and Eric and I know, Mike Rogers, the former chairman of the House Intelligence Committee, former FBI official. Terrific guy, good businessman, common sense guy who understands national security. And you have somebody who has no dedication and love for America, but who's running as an Islamist candidate, and he may have a shot. So we'll see about that. Eric, we have a couple. We'll leave time for Jesse as well. First shot,
2: yeah,
1: Eric.
2: So I agree with everything you're saying. I mean, Dan Sullivan is a spectacular human being, and he's a wonderful senator. He's a personal friend, and this idea that you're going to someone in the race specifically to confuse, not to advance any political agenda or policy, other than to confuse the voter, is unseemly to say the least. Whether or not it's a crime, I don't know. You know, dirty tricks.
1: No, it could be a conspiracy if you have an agreement of two or more under federal criminal law.
2: That could well be, and if it is, it should be prosecuted to the fullest extent of the law. I have every confidence that the real Dan Sullivan is going to win in Alaska, and we're going to hold that seat. So in Michigan, here's another example. Abdul Saeed is a pro. He said wonderful things about Hezbollah. He doesn't want to. He does not believe Israel has a right to exist. But he has specifically been recruited to run. Those policy positions are encouraged because they help him in the primary, further demonstrating the ascendancy of the DSA in the Democratic Party. Now, of course, in primaries, small groups of people show up and vote. And it's the most motivated group that shows up and vote. And the most motivated in Michigan or in these primaries are going to be DSA members and members of the Muslim community in the Detroit area. That's who's going to come out and vote. And that's what he's banking on. So it's important that he be anti-Israel, that he be anti-Semitic. Those are encouraged positions in the DSA. That's how you win as a member of the DSA.
1: Jesse.
2: Now, some people say, yeah, but let me just finish the point. Some people may say, well, that may hurt him in the general election. That may be true. But keep in mind, the DSA's first goal isn't necessarily to win the general election. Their first goal is to take over the Democratic Party. The winning of the general elections is down the road. They'll take whatever they can get. But right now, the goal, and they've been very successful at it, is taking over the Democratic Party.
1: Well said. Jesse, final thoughts.
3: Yeah, my final thoughts are no one in this show or listener or anywhere in the state of New York and America should be surprised that the Democrats are playing with shenanigans with the election law. Their policies on coddling criminals, on defunding the police, on taxes, on taxing everything that moves, on overregulations and the new green scam is failing at the polling places and the ballot box. So, of course, they're going to continue to change the rules of the game. I do believe that the courts, I hope that the State Board of Elections in Alaska does not allow that tinkering
1: Well, what happened, Jesse? Well, I'll tell you what happened. The state regulators threw it out, but then the Supreme Court of Alaska put it back in, and with directions, they said, we'll come up with a way that it's not confusing. Please tell me how it's not going to be confusing.
3: There's no way you can do that. There's no way. I hope that decision gets appealed. And certainly, if I was Senator Sullivan, him and the team and the Senate Republicans should be engaging in an appeal that. But that's a wrong-headed decision. I'm glad to see that the State Board of Elections acted properly there. As it pertains to Michigan, first of all, on election games being played and placing your finger on the balance of elections and fair and open elections, there's no better example of tyranny and, dictatorship and messing with the election system than the socialist Democrats that control Albany right now. They do it every year. Every time that they lose an election, they change the rules of the game, and we're going to see that play out in the federal court system, especially when it comes down to moving local elections to even year elections, which will basically suppress voters and issues and elected positions here locally. But in terms of Michigan, I think this is going to be, despite the fact that this is a general election nightmare for the Democrats, I am glad that someone like Mike Rogers, someone of quality, someone who served in the House of Representatives, an FBI agent, someone who has this quality, the skills and the character, this is going to boost his election when he just came so close 2 years ago to really punch through and become a member of the Senate and flip that seat from blue to red.
1: Well, I hope you're right, because we need people like Dan Sullivan and Mike Rogers, United States Senate.
3: Absolutely.
1: This has been Let the Record Show with Chairman Garcia of the Republican Party, noted attorney, commentary, essayist, Eric Levine. I'm Judge Richard Weinberg. Once again, I want to thank our special guest, Dr. Waleed Faris, for joining us in the first segment of the show. We look forward to you joining us again next week on Let the Record Show. As always, God bless you, God bless your families, and of course, God bless America. 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
9: Zoran Mondani. Also, so many of the comments coming out this week. We also have now a primary race in the New York governor's race. And you got a lot of crazy comments coming from Democrats. Later on, we're going to talk about Benny Thompson. And he asked, this is the guy who was on the January 6th committee, remember, who just happened to destroy the evidence after the January 6th hearings. Surprise, surprise, surprise. But Benny Thompson asked Kristi Noem, the Secretary of Homeland Security, talked about the unfortunate accident of the National Guard troops being opened fire upon by that Afghan refugee. The unfortunate accident? It's not an accident. The guy was preparing for it for a while. He drove for days across country, drove thousands of miles, planned it, staked it out, opened fire. It's intentional. So why are Democrats trying to minimize it like it just happens to be some flash in the pan accident? It's not an accident. It is a horrible, disgusting crime that needs to be punished. And yet Benny Thompson used the phrase unfortunate accident. Well, here is Zoran Mondani. Here is what he had to say. He put out this video this week. This is another crazy thing. Puts out a video on how to avoid getting arrested by ICE. Puts it on his social media. Here he is.
10: Last weekend, ICE attempted to raid Canal Street and detain our immigrant neighbors. As mayor, I'll protect the rights of every single New Yorker. And that includes the more than 3 million immigrants who call this city their home. But we can all stand up to ICE if you know your rights. If you encounter ICE, these are the things that every New Yorker should know. First, ICE cannot enter into private spaces like your home, school, or a private area of your workplace without a judicial warrant signed by a judge. That looks like this. If ICE does not have a judicial warrant signed by a judge, you have the right to say, I do not consent to entry, and the right to keep your door closed. Sometimes ICE will show you paperwork that looks like this and tell you that they have the right to arrest you. That is false. ICE is legally allowed to lie to you, but you have the right to remain silent. If you're being detained, you may always ask, am I free to go, repeatedly, until they answer you. You are legally allowed to film ICE as long as you do not interfere with an arrest. It is important to remain calm during any interaction with ICE or law enforcement. Do not impede their investigation, resist arrest, or run. One last thing. New Yorkers have a constitutional right to protest. And when I'm mayor, we will protect that right. New York will always welcome immigrants, and I will fight each and every day to protect, support, and celebrate our immigrant brothers and sisters.
9: 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Here's some tips to avoid ICE. Here's some things you don't have to do. If it doesn't look like a real warrant, you don't have to let them in.
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4: 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If you missed Greg Kelly, here's what you missed.
11: People forget, but Andrew Cuomo was so hot in 2019, right? He was the guy that they started talking about him for president, not Biden. When I say they, I mean Cuomo and his people. They were doing the talking. They were talking that up. And word got back to Joe. And Joe hated that. And he said, well, he said it once before, never F with a Biden. Never F-U-C blank with a Biden. And if you do, you're in trouble. And that brings me back to my friend Bill Stevenson, still in jail, still sitting in prison, still no indictment, still no autopsy. Bill Stevenson was married to Jill Biden in 1969 to about 1973. Jill Biden, yeah, the First Lady of the United States. And Joe, I believe, is the reason why my friend Bill is in jail right now. I really do. Bill Stevenson moved on with his life, even though his heart was broken by Jill, who had an affair with Joe. That's true. We know what happened. They were fooling around behind Bill's back. But Bill is very cool. He said, look, people make mistakes. I honestly don't hold that against him. You know, am I happy about it? No. But I found my wife, Linda, and everything is great. He said, people make mistakes, moral failings. It's part of life. It's one of the reasons why I liked him so much. When he came forward to tell that story about how Bill cheated on his, was Joe cheating? Joe was single, or we think he was single. He wasn't married, but he was fooling around with a married woman. It is adultery, but is that cheating? Was Joe cheating? Probably not. Well, cheating God or something. Yeah, it was not good. And they get caught in the affair. Bill kicks Jill out of the house. The divorce is going fine. Bill realizes as the husband, he's going to lose some assets. And he's going to court and he's going to sign a deal that, well, is very good to Jill. He's going to give up a lot. But then Joe gets wind of all this and says, no, the deal is off. You deserve a piece of that stone balloon.
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Doing so directly contributes to readiness. I remember, man, they gave me everything in the military. They didn't even tell you what the hell they were shooting you up with. I remember being in Kuwait and they gave us the anthrax shot, you know, to make us ready, immune to an anthrax. Nobody ever tested it, but yeah. And there was no question in the matter. There was no debate. There was nothing like that. And we went along with it. I never heard of anybody saying no, but it's actually good. I think you got to flex that muscle. You got to flex that just say no muscle. Now, granted, maybe the military isn't for you if you're not prepared to follow orders. That's kind of part of the deal. You got to follow the orders. You got to listen to the superiors. And unfortunately, your superior.

0: If you missed Rita Cosby, here's what you missed.
1: Mayor Eric Adams. This is a guy who's looking back and saying, look, I'm leaving with a low crime rate in New York. I cleaned up the homeless encampments, did a lot with charter schools. There's a lot of things that he certainly can be proud of. And I asked him, what do you think about some of these comments by Zoran Mondani, where he essentially is saying that he'd be willing to get arrested to block ICE, and also that he would not rule out arresting ICE, and saying he will not allow NYPD to cooperate with ICE. He doesn't want ICE in the community. He doesn't want the National Guard in the subways for sure. There are a lot of big questions tonight. So here is Eric Adams.
2: I've said this over and over again, and we need to fully understand this. ICE is not a criminal organization, and we need to stop treating them like that. They are a law enforcement entity that's sworn to serve and protect like others. These are men and women who made the determination to do the job that the Constitution calls them to do. These were sworn men and women who were sworn to serve and protect the city and the country based on their constitutional obligations.
1: What a contrast from Zoran Mondani.
3: I'm proud to inform people of their rights, and I can't think of a more American thing to do than to speak about the protections that we all have under the law.
4: My focus is for the NYPD to not be assisting ICE in their immigration enforcement and to actually be following the policies of sanctuary city law.
1: In other words, I'm prepared if I need to get arrested, that's okay. And if I need to arrest ICE, that's okay.
0: Rita Cosby, weeknights at 10.
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0: 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Where faith matters. The Rev and the Rabbi.
6: Welcome back. I'm Rabbi Joseph Tosman.
7: And I'm Reverend A.R. Bernard.
6: All right, Rev, we're talking about like separation between belief and behavior. Right? There are people who have a set of beliefs, but the behavior doesn't parallel many of those beliefs. So,
7: well, you have a term, and we have a term, right? You and I have had conversations, right? And you'd say, well, he or she is a practicing Jew.
6: Mm-hmm.
7: The moment we add the word practicing to it, we're making a distinction between someone who claims an identity, but they're not necessarily practicing that faith. And I think that kind of zeroes in on it. Well, what do we call the other side? Cultural Jew? You know, I'm born into it.
6: There are people who sincerely practice their faith, practice Judaism, and synthesize both. I mean, they're respectful of others and they have reverence for God. And it's all together, but there are those who somehow have this dichotomy where one is followed and the other is not. You know, it's interesting. I mentioned to you during the break that if you look at the Ten Commandments, honoring your parents is on the same side as keeping the Sabbath. Why? Mm-hmm. Because how you treat the other, in this case, your parents, is very important. Don't say I keep the Sabbath, but I'm abusive to my parents. That's not being religious. You know, that's claiming to be religious, but it's not being religious. And we say you need both. You can't just have one without the other.
7: Well, I'm trying to remember whether Prophet Amos or Hosea, I think it was Amos, who said that I desire mercy and not sacrifice.
6: Micah.
7: God speaking to them. Micah, okay. Yeah. God speaking to them. Say thank you. I appreciate that. And why? Why would he even bring that up? Why would the prophet present that, you know, they were busy in ritualism, and yet they were not exercising issues of mercy and justice and concern about the individual? I think that statement kind of captures it, because, like I said before the break, we have orthodoxy versus orthopraxis, you know, doctrine versus practice. So when you have orthodoxy, rules and regulations and whatnot, it produces religious formalism, legalism, but it also produces hypocrisy. You know what I mean? Because you can claim this high standard, But when it comes to seeing it in your life, it's a different story. Your values shift, you know. So it's tough because think about this, Rabbi. We are moral agents, you and I, in the world. We bring a moral value consensus because of religious faith, right? And most religions, most, and not all, but most religions have a moral standard. And we bring that to society. But it's also the ideal that we bring to society. This is the way things ought to be. This is the way people should live. Mm-hmm. But then there's a conflict between the ideal and the reality. This is the way it ought to be, but this is the way people actually live. And we have to call that into question. And yeah. It's a tension because even we ourselves can't live up to the ideal.
6: You and I have spoken about windows in houses of worship because what you say on the inside, you got to see on the outside. So mm-hmm. the window is there to remind you of that. But I think back growing up, my dad was in retail, in the grocery business. And I remember clearly as a kid in the store, he had a Bible near the scale, right? And it was a reminder that just weights are very much a part of religious tradition. It's not just about keeping kosher. It's about being kosher in the behavior, that both are integrated. And it always bothers me when I see people who separate. Now, look, we all sometimes fall from the standard. We all don't reach where we need to reach, but that's why people are called out on it. But don't justify one and neglect. Don't justify religion or religious behavior when you're not fulfilling some of the essentials. I mean, if you're abusive to a neighbor, don't tell me, well, I go to services every week. That doesn't cut it. And I think some people fall into that, you know, that kind of confusion or that kind of, you know, delusion where they think by doing one, you're okay. You don't have to worry about the other. Remember years ago they used to say about some of the underworld figures, well, he was good to his mom. You know, being good to your mom doesn't give you this kind of, you know, permission to go and commit some of the crimes.
7: Yeah. Yeah. You bring up a tension here when it comes to practicing faith and the standards of our faith, the ideals of our faith, and putting it into practice in the real world. We're in a very, very divided political climate mm-hmm. here in America for the last, has to be about 10 years especially. But we as Christians, you know, we are in a crisis here. Of course, you know that there's a lot of evangelical support around the present administration and President, as he has identified and, you know, played to that constituency, Trump. And it puts us in a place. We, you know, like for instance, love your enemies, you know.
6: That's, by the way, that's what Jesus said. And,
7: I know,
6: that's yours.
7: I know, that's a different story. Eye for an eye. But, you know, love your enemies, right? But publicly, we celebrate humiliating people who disagree with us, yeah. people who challenge us, you know. We hear for us, you know, and this is coming out of the Beatitudes, you know, bless are the peacemakers, but we reward outrage and conflict in our society. Mm-hmm. You know, we talk about, you know, Jesus says, you know, care for the least of these, the marginalized within society, care for the stranger. And that's something that you do share.
6: We share it many times. It is
7: care
6: mentioned
7: for the stranger.
6: It is yeah. numerous times it's mentioned in the Bible. Yeah.
7: But,
6: because you
7: but
6: are strangers.
7: We speak care of immigrants. Yeah, but we speak of immigrants only as threats. Mm-hmm. You know, right. how do we reconcile these contradictions? That's the challenge that we're in right now.
6: Yeah. And I think, you know, sometimes I find that there are people, because they're supporting a particular candidate, the support comes with a wholesale justification or a wholesale embrace. You know, they don't separate. Well, the person says something that's inappropriate. This person did something that's wrong. Well, you have a responsibility to call it out. No, I like that candidate. He's my candidate.
7: Exactly. So we excuse it. Yeah. You know, we can go on and on with the list, but I think about the sanctity of life, because these are big issues, you know, around certain, within certain voting blocks. You know, so we talk about the unborn, and yet we are indifferent when it comes to poverty, health care, you know, life beyond the womb. And I'm very strong in terms of my commitment to the sanctity of life. You know, but we forget about all of the other issues. Once a person comes out of the womb and has to struggle through society, we become indifferent to them. That's
6: the image of God begins to be spelled with lower cases, getting smaller and smaller till you you can't see it. All right, we're going to come back. You said something to me the other day as you and I were talking to each other about, we talked about hatred. We're always talking about hatred, it seems, and how it's become part of the mainstream. You know,
7: and how do we deal with hatred? Because we look
6: at anti-Semitism.
7: We've had guests, let's deal with anti-Semitism. All right,
6: you got
7: so, we'll be back with more of the Rev and the Rabbi right here on Bad Apple Radio Network.
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13: Who among us doesn't have failures? You can count to maybe one, depending on your spiritual religious point of view, or two or three or more, depending on what it is you study spiritually. 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All of us have stuff with us. We're human. And some stuff is more profound than others. So, yeah, I loved Robert Byrd. And I think that a lot of times we get caught. Wait a minute, I'm getting a text. Uh-oh, I think it's from Princess Di. Oh, goodness gracious. She just sent me a Robert Byrd quote. See, this is dangerous. Rather I should die 1,000 times and see old glory trampled in the dirt, never to see it rise again, than to see this beloved land of ours become degraded by race mongrels. A throwback to the blackest specimen from the wilds. That was Senator Robert Byrd in 1944, opposing integration. Yeah, he's a Democrat. Same Democrats as George Wallace standing up there talking about segregation now. Segregation's ever, which is, by the way, what the Democrats still practice in public schools. Just so you know, they haven't really changed as a party that much, except now they do it on economic grounds. They claim he's vile man. He was vile.
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0: Reverend A.R. Bernard, Rabbi Joseph Pachasnik, the Rev and the Rabbi.
1: Welcome back. I'm Rabbi Joseph Pachasnik.
2: And I'm Reverend A.R. Bernard.
1: Reverend, I look at the statistics on hatred, and anti-Semitism leads the list far away from all of the others. Not that the lower numbers don't mean it's acceptable, but anti-Semitism seems to be out of control. And I think back, we have what's called the 3 weeks. We're in the midst of the 3 weeks between 17th of Tammuz and Tisha B'Av, commemorating the destruction of the temple. Mm-hmm. And why do we have this 3 week period? Because it started with a crack in the wall, a breach of the wall. And then there was the deterioration, in terms of respect, and ultimately a destruction of the temple, which means that it all starts with a crack, whether it's a wise crack, whether it's some kind of hurtful statement, it's a put down, but it escalates. And you have hate crimes. And it's just, look at where we are today, where anti-Semitism is out there, out of control. And for many, it's acceptable. You can say the worst things about Jews and get away with it.
2: You know, I will tell you, and I'd put it in a larger context. It's just a problem that we have with the other, whether it's racism, anti-Semitism, mm-hmm. Religious bigotry. It's this problem that we have with anyone that's not like us. And it's like we want everyone to conform to us. One of the things that I appreciate in the Jewish community, and we had one guest who talked about it, one rabbi, yeah, it's Jake Novak, right? Mm-hmm. And two things, now that we think about him, I want to bring up two things in our conversation with him. But one of the things that he mentioned is that Jews are not taught to proselyte. So proselytizing is not part of what you do. If people inquire, you do, bring them in.
1: Right.
2: But in the Christian evangelical, in fact, the whole idea of evangelical is spreading the word and converting people, to the faith. And that creates a tension when you're in a society and you're the minority in that society, or even if you're the majority in that society and you're demanding that everybody conform to that faith or its values or its practices, and that's a tension here in the United States that we have right now. So it's about the other. And if you study American history, we have gone through problems with the other. But what I really want to focus in on is the solution. Is the solution law and order? Because if you speak to some people, and they fall on different places of the political spectrum, but that term seems to be a panacea for whatever ails society in terms of society's violence and crime and corruption. And I think that's a problem, that law and order is important. I agree that law and order matter. A society that cannot enforce its laws can't protect its citizens. So when you think about anti-Semitic violence, harassment, vandalism, threats, and intimidation, it should be prosecuted swiftly and consistently. And I believe the government, this is my faith, government has a God-given responsibility to restrain evil and protect the innocent. But I think it's more than just law and order.
1: I agree. Law and order is not going to eradicate anti-Semitism.
2: No.
1: Or any other form
2: because,
1: of hatred.
2: Yeah, we need just laws that restrain evil, but we need just institutions that administer those laws impartially. Because what happens, there is inequity in how the law is applied. We also need virtuous citizens, individuals whose character makes coercion less necessary.
1: Yeah, you need role models.
2: Yes, you need people. So it's not just like, let's beef up the law. Look, law ended slavery, but it didn't get rid of racism.
1: Yeah.
2: Racism persisted.
1: Exactly.
2: Even with the change in laws and amendments to the Constitution, racism persisted. So it's not a one-size-fits-all answer to what ails our society. And yet there are people who say, yeah, that's it. We need law.
1: Look, I hear people say education, Holocaust education, and I think it's essential. People should know the history of pain of other people. But in many cases, it doesn't transform the individual. We have people who, you know, they go through it, they go through the motions, they go to the courses, sensitivity training, and they come out and they still have the same hardcore feelings against the other.
2: Yeah.
1: So
2: yeah.
1: What is it? You know, what are they getting at home? What are they seeing at home? What are they hearing? Social media. There's a whole lot of factors that go into the development of a persona.
2: And exactly. It is not just enforcing the law. Just laws, just institutions, virtuous citizens. Those are three pillars that we need. And virtuous citizenship comes from the home, the family, the educational system, as well as houses of worship. Those are the moral legs of our society.
1: You know, you mentioned
2: earlier. It's not a one size fits all.
1: Something before, which I wanted to pick up on, in terms of proselytizing the other. For years, we would have a great challenge here, not only in New York, but around the country, with an organization called Jews for Jesus. And there, right?
2: You're talking about people I know. I know these people.
1: And their incentive was to go out there and to convince Jews that you could be this hybrid. You could be both Jewish, following the tenets of your faith, and at the same time embracing Jesus. And I said to someone once, well, how about Christians without Christ? Could we do that? You know, how's that gonna work for you?
2: That's a good answer. Like that.
1: No, but it's just I just feel that why do you have to change the why? Leave me alone. We are 1/10 of 1% of the world's population. Leave us alone. We have enough to deal with. Here without people saying no, you gotta believe this as well.
2: That's the idea of evangelism. The word evangel is a messenger. It's someone who spreads the good news. And Jesus did say that. He didn't say impose it. He didn't say perform spiritual muggings. You know, that's not what he said. We have a responsibility to share that good news, and people respond. You know,
1: sharing and imposing, or trying to.
2: You're talking about the Messianic Jewish community.
1: Yeah,
2: and that's how they identify. They call themselves Messianic Jews because they've embraced Jesus as the promised Messiah of the Jewish people. So they consider themselves complete Jews, and you are incomplete.
1: I once had that argument with Falwell. I said, do you think I'm walking on the wrong path? He said, yes. Yes, until you embrace Christ, you are. So it's just, and by the way, very often their target audience are the vulnerable, those who are not steadfast in their faith. I often said the best answer to choose for Jesus is to be strong as Jews. Then they have nothing to sell you because you're committed to your faith. But when you're weak, then, you know, you listen to everything, and this may appeal, that may not appeal. Anyway.
2: Let me say this, because this is important, especially as we talked about anti-Semitism. When you think about the history, right, anti-Semitism has survived monarchies, democracies, communist regimes, fascist regimes, booming, highly flourishing societies, and even impoverished societies. And that tells us something, you know, very profound, I think, that it has a remarkable adaptability because it feeds on fear, resentment, ignorance, and the human tendency to create scapegoats. And that's what's been piled on. So it doesn't matter what society, what context you've been in, you continue to have that problem. And I think more so because it's easy to point to someone, they're the problem.
1: Right.
2: They're the scapegoat. You and I did interviews on television about this.
1: Right.
2: New York One, we did an interview talking about the other and scapegoat.
1: And who is the other? But, you know, I was having this discussion with a rabbi recently who said, look, we've survived. I said, we may have survived, but look at the price we paid. Look at the suffering that we endured. So, If all you're talking about is survival and you think that's the standard of success, that's your decision. But I look at surviving at what cost. You know, you're losing people, you're losing lives. There's deep pain. So it's got to be more than just surviving.
2: Yeah, and whether it's anti-Semitism or racism, I know we got to go to a break. But when we come back, I want to talk about, you know, let's talk about some answers, because I think we are a place where we need to have answers. So we'll be back with more of the Rev and the Rabbi right here on Red Apple Radio Networks.
0: Reverend A.R. Bernard, Rabbi Joseph Pachasnik, the Rev and the Rabbi. And now,
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0: If you missed Katz and Cosby, here's what you missed.
6: A no.
7: Yes. And he keeps saying no on the SAVE Act.
6: Exactly.
7: Too. Right.
6: Exactly.
7: I mean, it doesn't end anywhere.
8: Now, wow. I don't understand that. You both are Democrats, and I used to be a Bill Clinton Democrat. The fact is that common sense, how can you allow people to vote that are not Americans? And not American citizens. I mean, the Constitution says you have to be an American citizen to vote.
6: Well, John, it's an interesting issue for the Democrats because it's an 80-20 issue. Even with, I think with Republicans, it's about 90% who favor photo ID. With Democrats, it's about 75%. So I don't know why Democrats continually die on these hills where there really is a distinct split in favor of whatever it might be. In this case, you know, you have to get an ID to get up in this building, for example. You have to have an ID to drive a car. You have to have an ID to vote in the House of Representatives, they just illustrated last week. So why not get a voter ID? And it's only if you re-register. If you're already registered, then all you have to do is go and show a photo ID or your passport. So most of us have passports. It shouldn't really be an issue at all. So,
7: yeah.
6: Again, it's just one of these things where they're making an issue where there is none.
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0: where faith matters. The Rev and the Rabbi.
1: Welcome back. I'm Rabbi Joseph Potasnik.
2: And I'm Reverend A.R. Bernard.
1: Rev, by the way, before we continue, we got to extend a mazel tov to the happy couple, Taylor Swift, Travis Kelce.
2: Taylor
1: married
2: Swift.
1: The other day.
2: Travis Kelce. Taylor Swift Kelce. Now.
1: Wow. Just, is that catered, by the way?
2: Hollywood.
1: Eliza, does that get catered? How's that all
2: he
1: work?
2: He wants to know who the caterer is.
1: Is it kosher? It was a Friday night, so they don't have to worry about the kashrut on that one. Anyway, let's go back to responding to hatred, responding to anti-Semitism. Yeah. I feel...
2: As I said, go ahead.
1: My feeling has always been Jews alone cannot confront anti-Semitism. It has to be a collective response.
2: Absolutely.
1: Non-Jews. Just as racism, victims of rape, African-Americans cannot alone, confront it. You need allies.
2: That's right.
1: And you need
2: friends.
1: Right. Yep. You know, I very much, the rabbis, there were 700 rabbis who signed a letter, condemning the language Mayim Amdani used and calling people monsters who support AIPAC or by extension Israel. And I'm very happy with that, except signing a letter alone, I don't think will solve the problem. But signing a letter and other people standing with you of different faiths, that has a different impact. Right? You have to hear from others. You have to say, wait a minute, this is not just a Jewish issue. This is a people issue because, today it's anti-Semitism, tomorrow it's racism and all of that. Mm-hmm. And I think we need to have that stronger defense system where we combat the other by cooperating with one another.
2: It's interesting because almost every broadcast, and I understand and appreciate this about you, you weave into the conversation the issue of your Jewish identity and the lived experience. Mm-hmm. And if you do that as a person of color, if I weave into it the issue of race, I would get condemned for playing the race card every time or talking too much about race. And can't we be colorblind? That's a whole nother conversation. But when it comes to the Jew, is there this, pushback and saying, the Jews.
1: Oh, it's the Holocaust. You're always mentioning the Holocaust. You're always mentioning,
2: exactly.
1: The pogroms. So you're always mentioning the attacks on you. We get that.
2: But if you don't keep it going, it dissolves into history and the issues continue. In fact, they get worse.
1: There's a way to stop. There's a way to get us to stop talking about it. Eradicate it.
2: Stop doing it.
1: I would be happy not to have to mention anti-Semitism week after week. Be great. But in the meantime, it's growing. We can't close our eyes to it.
2: And to our conversation, it has to be a multidimensional approach. And let me just say up front, enforce the law without hesitation. I believe in law and order 100%. I would not be involved with the police department doing what I'm doing if I did not believe that. In fact, we need more funding. Talk about defunding the police. We need more funding, right? But enforce the law without hesitation. But also, you got to condemn anti-Semitism without political favoritism, whether it appears on the far right or the far left or in religious extremism. You've got to do that. You and I have talked about education, the role of education, but it has to be truthful education because there's some education out there that denies the Holocaust ever happened. Mm-hmm. So it has to be truthful education and dealing with myths. But we have to cultivate the moral imagination of our society. That comes through families, schools, and faith communities, houses of worship. In that passage that we look at often, where the earth is filled with violence, mm-hmm. Hamas, right? And that's all kinds of violence, oppression and et cetera.
1: But and it also verbal says, violence, yeah.
2: Yeah, yeah. But it also says in that text, and the imaginations of men's heart became evil continually. Yeah. Wow. It is not just, when we think of imagination, we think of creativity, right? Mm-hmm. No. But in that context, it's speaking of what comes out of the human mind, the values, the beliefs, the standards, you know what I mean? The morality, the moral imagination became corrupted. And if we don't shape the moral imagination, cultivate the moral imagination in our society, we're going to continue to see the kind of violence and anti-Semitism and racism that we're experiencing.
1: That's why, if all you do is teach slavery as another history lesson, Holocaust as another history lesson, and you don't delve into the moral questions that need to be raised, what's the beneficial impact of those kind? It's another story. It doesn't touch the soul. It doesn't touch the imagination. And I think when we talk about education, it's a moral education we need. We need people to be critical thinkers and say, how is it possible Germany, with all of its culture, all of its academic standing, could devolve into that kind of diabolical society? How is it America, with Declaration of Independence, how is it it could somehow condone slavery? Where is the morality has to be challenged in that? And that we don't do often enough.
2: Yeah, and that's why we've had all kinds of movements throughout American history to challenge the morality of these things. But Dr. King challenged America on a moral basis. Mm-hmm. It changed the conversation. It wasn't just about political or civic participation. No, this was a moral issue that he brought. And same is true for anti-Semitism, because it's not merely a criminal problem. If it was just a criminal problem, beef up law and order. But it's moral, it's cultural, and it's even spiritual. So when we think about the imagination of a society, what is it producing? And if it's producing the wrong things, then we've got to change that imagination.
1: I have a number of conversations with someone we've had on the air and become a good friend, Elisha Wiesel, the son of Elie Wiesel. And his father was one who spoke about racism and, of course, spoke about anti-Semitism and often would talk about the sin of silence, being a society of onlookers, that we could look at that and do nothing about it. There was no moral component. You know, how does one close one's eyes to despicable acts and then go on and have a barbecue? I mean, how do you do that? How do you go to sleep at night knowing that people are being tortured? People are being, you know, treated in the most hateful fashion, inhuman. And yet, you know, you go back to the routine. You know, they looked at the New York Times during the holiday, and, you know, there were some stories on different pages, but all the barbecues went on. There were sales in stores, you know, life. And we can do that today, too. Look at all of the pain in the world, and we just go on to the next. What's the score? Oh, that team won? Good. You know, that becomes our focus, rather than spending more time saying, why are we not raising our voices? Why are we committing the sin of silence? So we as faith
2: and
1: leaders.
2: What you're talking, yeah.
1: No, we have that responsibility to remind people, but it's we can remind that we've only negotiated 50% of the deal. Now we need the other 50% to follow through. Yeah.
2: You know, we had a graduation with our NSBT, our seminary, and I was a commencement speaker for it. And I talked about what happens with society when violence, corruption is normalized. Mm-hmm. We become so desensitized, and a society can progress technologically. It can continue to grow and develop while experiencing inner decay. And that's what happens. When it becomes normalized, we're in trouble. I know we're running out of time, but you and I share a biblical vision, right?
1: Mm-hmm. Right.
2: And the biblical vision holds together that government restrains evil, society cultivates virtue, and faith transforms the heart, right?
1: Right.
2: And only when these three work in concert do we have the best hope of confronting this kind of persistent evil, whether it's racism, anti-Semitism, or any other ism that denies the dignity of the human person. But when a society is not cultivating virtue, it's cultivating violence, it's cultivating disagreement and corruption, you know, and hatred, that society is sick. There's a problem within that society, and it needs to pause and take a look at itself. And I think we are there in America.
1: I just want to conclude the 1790, it was George Washington who wrote the famous letter to the Touro Synagogue, and speaking about the welcome to the Jews in America, and he said, "The government of the United States gives to bigotry no sanction, to persecution no assistance." And I think we have to remember those words, that we as citizens have to make sure that persecution and bigotry don't become mainstream. And therefore, we can't simply turn our backs and say there's nothing we can do. We have to ask, what more can we do? What else can we do?
2: Yeah, I will tell you, this is great. We're running out of time, but it's a great conversation. I hope you've enjoyed our conversation today. We love, just walking through these things mm-hmm. and thinking about them out loud in conversation and having you, our audience, to think about them. Very good, Rabbi.
1: Yeah. Great. Thank you so much.
2: Yeah. All right. Thank you for joining us today on The Rev and the Rabbi right here on Red Apple Radio Network. Till next time, God bless.
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5: I'm Matt Piper. Senator Lindsey Graham has died. The office of the Republican senator says it was after a brief and sudden illness. Reports are that there was a call for cardiac arrest at his home on Capitol Hill last night. Graham had just been in Ukraine on Friday, as News Nation's Tom Dempsey reports.
6: Graham actually visited Ukraine only days ago, where he met with leader Volodymyr Zelensky to talk about the ongoing war in Europe and sanctions against Russia. His death, though, has shocked the political world here in D.C. Graham, of course, served as a very close ally of President Trump, often offering foreign policy advice and sometimes even golfing with the president. The senator will definitely be remembered as a war hawk who supported strikes against Iran, for example, as well as the Ukrainian war effort.
5: Graham was set to appear on NBC's Meet the Press this morning. Lindsey Graham was 71 years old. On that war, a Ukrainian attack in southwest Russia killed one person and wounded three more as Kyiv's forces keep bombarding Russia's oil facilities. Ukraine also says it struck 14 Russian vessels, including 10 tankers. Ukraine says a total of 90 vessels had been hit in the past 7 days in Russia. Kyiv has stepped up attacks on Russian oil refineries and energy infrastructure in recent months. There have been more strikes between the U.S. and Iran. News Nation's Henna Doba on a statement from the U.S. government.
7: At 7:15 p.m. ET, U.S. Central Command forces began launching the third round of strikes this week against Iran after Islamic Revolutionary Guard Corps forces blatantly attacked Cyprus-flagged container ship transiting the Strait of Hormuz. A civilian crew member is missing. The vessel is unable to continue the journey due to an onboard fire and significant engine room damage. Iran was provided yet another opportunity to demonstrate adherence to the Memorandum of Understanding after being held accountable for earlier attacks on commercial vessels, but has again failed.
5: Homeowners and businesses are cleaning up after severe storms at the eastern part of Tennessee this weekend, causing flooding. Julia Seals, who owns Del Pizzerio restaurant in Del Rio, says it's hard to prepare for extreme weather.
8: You think you prepare enough for it, but it's an act of nature, and you live on the water, you're expected to get something, not really to this severity.
5: Teams rescued 5 people from 3 different locations in the water. A woman died in Missouri from flooding there. Rapper Pitbull has set the first Guinness World Record for the largest gathering of people wearing bald caps.
9: I say it to the baldies all the time in the shows. When y'all put on them bald caps, you know you're about to have the time of your lives. And now you're officially in the Guinness Book of World Records.
5: More than 22,000 people wore those caps. 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

0: Good morning, New York. This is the Cats Roundtable. John Katzmatidis here Sunday morning. We have a great show for you today. John Terrett telling us about what the markets have done. Senator George Borrello, what's going on in New York State and in Albany, as well as Governor David Paterson. Bruce Blakeman, he is running for governor of the state of New York. Steve Cates, what's going on Mars. James Barnicle, the FBI director, assistant agent in charge in New York. Let's go to New Jersey, and we have Senator Christian Corrado, Angelo Vivolo. They left out Little Italy on the map. Leon Tamiz, if you want an in-home theater, it's a good friend to know. Happy birthday, Andy Sabin, and he talks about saving the animals. And let's start off with Michael Stoller and the Stoller Report.
1: Good morning, this is Mike Stoller for the Stoller Real Estate Report. It's called the Rockaways. It's a haven. People many years ago used to go to the Rockaways while they were living in Brooklyn. The Rockaways are in Queens, and now I have the individual who's responsible for significant development in Rockaway, Stephen Dubb, the president of the Beechwood organization. Stephen is involved these days in a newest project, which is called Lighthouse Beach 67. So tell me about the Rockaway and tell me about Arverne by the Sea.
2: So Arverne by the Sea is a 120-acre master plan development in the Rockaways that we've been building with our joint venture partner, Benjamin Companies, for the last 20 years. The city sort of envisioned the project. We were selected as the master developer. The plan for the whole community, for the whole Arverne by the Sea community, is 2,300 homes, a YMCA, which is open, a charter school, which is opening this coming fall, about 120,000 square feet of retail space, most of which is open. That's like a Stop and Shop grocery store, a bank, a dry cleaner, surf shop, restaurants, shops, coffee shops. All of that is done. A lot of pocket parks, and it's a transit-oriented development. It's served by the Beach 67th Street subway station. You know, as I mentioned, we've been building through this development for the last 20 years. The final component of Arverne by the Sea are these oceanfront condominium towers, and Lighthouse is the first one.
1: Okay, and these developments are, the price, they started, what, $675,000?
2: Yes, yeah. They started from $675,000 up to $3.75 million for the, that's the 12th floor penthouse looking straight at the Atlantic Ocean. The Lighthouse is right on the beach. It's right on the corner of Beach 67th Street and Beachfront Road.
1: Is it a gated community?
2: Yes. Yeah, it's gated. There's the Lighthouse itself is gated. Arverne by the Sea, the master plan community, is not gated, but Lighthouse is, and it's served by a 24-hour doorman and concierge. It's 82 units, and every single unit was designed to have ocean views. So we put a lot of thought into the layout and the design of the facade so that it's not just the front units of the building, which is often the case, that have ocean views, but every single home in the Lighthouse will have ocean views.
1: What's the specifics about the typical buyer, this development?
2: It is all over the place, as it has been for most of the Arverne by the Sea development. We think of it as a melting pot for really.
1: Now, how far is Arverne by the Sea from the beginning to the end on each?
2: So Arverne ranges, you mean the
1: size of the,
2: it's 120 acres from, I think it's Beach 84th Street down to Beach 62nd Street. But Arverne, you know, the Lighthouse, it's a 40-minute door-to-door drive from where I live in Lower Manhattan, or where I used to live until last week in Lower Manhattan. And you can get there by ferry, by car, or by subway.
1: So who do you think is going to buy these units?
2: So far, it's been a real mix. We've had a lot of empty nesters who love the idea of like a turnkey, no maintenance home on the beach in the Rockaways with all of the amenities that are designed for the building. The building's going to have a swimming pool on this elevated roof deck overlooking the beach and the ocean. It has a gym. It has a card room, a billiards room, a playroom for kids or grandkids. I mean, it's like everything, a conference room, work from home rooms. So there has been nothing this sort of lifestyle oriented built in the Rockaways. And so it really fills a niche for people who want like lifestyle, turnkey, no maintenance living. So it's been a lot of empty nesters. It's also been young people who love living at the beach. We have young couples who are

0: Both of those buildings have restaurants, amazing restaurants in them. We just opened a restaurant with Chef Jesse Shanker, who used to own a restaurant called Reset in the West Village. And he opened the Comic Club at the Vanderbilt. And at the Selby, we've got a restaurant called The Shed, which is extremely popular. And right next door, the Farm Italy. So those are fantastic. We are building a similar building in Melville right now that we'll start moving people into in 2028. That's called the Ferncliff. So that will be a sort of extended stay hotel, short-term apartment, similar concept to the Vanderbilt and the Selby.
1: Let's talk about Mastic Beach and the other projects.
0: So in Mastic Beach, we were designated by the town of Brookhaven to basically build a village, a downtown for Mastic Beach. So it's going to be about 130,000 square feet of village-style retail, restaurants, card shop, lawyer, you know, whatever, you coffee shop, ice cream shop, bait shop, and about 500 homes. There will be condos, rentals, and townhomes, and we're going to start construction next year.
1: So I'd like to say I probably have the most prolific builder in Long Island here today, and I'd like to thank you for being here.
0: Thank you for having me, Michael.
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3: We have Andy Sabin, who had a terrific, phenomenal birthday party last night, Saturday night, and his friend Vivi Zhu, and he's the founder of Hope for Fur, saving dogs, cats, and all kinds of animals because he loves animals. And tell us, Andy Sabin, happy birthday again, and tell us about saving the animals.
4: Yeah, we... This is Hope for Fur. We've brought 75 dogs in so far from China. China eats 20 million dogs a year. I spend $25,000 a month bringing in 5 to 10 dogs every month from China. We adopted ourselves a St. Bernard, but this was all Vivi's brainchild. Her mother was feeding the dogs in Shenyang, China, and she called up Vivi one day and said, the truck is here from this slaughterhouse, and they have 39 dogs. They're going to eat them tomorrow. So I told the mother, buy the truckload of dogs, and that was my introduction to saving dogs in China.
3: Wow. Well, that's a big birthday present, that saving 39 dogs from sudden death and being eaten by people. And, it's a different culture, I guess. It's a different world, and we're not used to that in America.
4: It's really sad. They eat 20 million dogs a year. So we had 6 dogs come in last night. The dogs come to a rescue in the Hamptons called ARF, Animal Rescue of the Hamptons. They spend 2 weeks there, and then they're put up for adoption. Every single dog, we had 27 people on a waiting list for one dog last month. They love our Chinese dogs, and all of the dogs speak Chinese.
3: Well, I look forward to seeing you again. It was a great birthday party last night. Happy birthday again, and we'll catch up again real soon.
4: All right, John, thank you very much for your time.
3: Thank you.
4: A great day.
3: With us today is Leon Tamiz. He is the CEO of Electronics Expo. And Leon, welcome to our show on Sunday morning. And tell us a little bit about yourself. How did you get started in this business?
5: 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I'm Armenian. I came in the United States about when I was 16 years old. 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I opened Electronic Expo 22 years ago, serving metropolitan area. 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
3: This is everything. This is

0: you know, this is everything everybody wants and doesn't know how to get it done.
1: Yes, we are specialized, and we are literally with a one-stop shop. We also have a team of designers. We could go in the customer's home and then tell them what their needs are, where we could put, what is the maximum TV size that they could use, or the home theater in walls, very, very wide acceptancy. Some stuff that we don't have to have a big speakers. We could get them everything wirelessly. We do a whole automation. We also have a home theater expert that we could explain, we could show the, how you could use your product in the house. They could come to your home. And then we have our own installation team. We don't use third parties. No. And also, we sell them all the top brands.
0: Well, Leon, thank you for everything you've done for us. Look, it's getting stuff done, and you have the people to get it done, it's easier on a busy executive's life. Thank you. Tell us your website again so if somebody is interested.
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0: Leon, let's talk again real soon. We had dinner about a month ago. It's time for another dinner, and we'll talk again.
1: Absolutely. Thank you very much. We appreciate it.
0: Thank you for listening to the Cats Roundtable. We'll be right back right after this break.
2: Worldwide News Network update. I'm Matt Piper. Senator Lindsey Graham has died. His office says it was after a brief and sudden illness. News Nation's Tom Dempsey.
3: Graham actually visited Ukraine only days ago, where he met with leader Volodymyr Zelensky to talk about the ongoing war in Europe and sanctions against Russia. His death, though, has shocked the political world here in D.C. Graham, of course, served as a very close ally of President Trump, often offering foreign policy advice and sometimes even golfing with the president. The senator will definitely be remembered as a war hawk who supported strikes against Iran, for example, as well as the Ukrainian war effort.
2: Lindsey Graham had turned 71 on Thursday. Volkswagen CEO has indicated that he's trying to avoid closing plants as he seeks to turn around the automaker's performance. This is the Worldwide News Network.
4: Telling it like it is, giving you both sides of the story with common sense thinking. 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
0: Welcome back to the Cats Roundtable. With us today is Governor David Patterson. What's on your mind on Sunday morning, Governor?
5: Well, John, I kind of, like other people, believe that tomorrow is the last day to file to be a candidate in that Maine Senate race. And so apparently Graham Plattner is not going to do that. He's going to get out of the race and move on. If that is the case, I'm already hearing criticism of the Democrats for not getting him out sooner. The things he's been accused of are well reported. The things he said are absolutely unbearable. But this idea that you have to be your brother's keeper, it could work both ways. And it has worked both ways when Democrats have challenged Republicans over Republicans who were in office that needed to leave. What I think we've got to do is to recognize that this is not an issue between Democrat and Republicans. It's an issue of good and bad. And Plattner was bad. He had to go. A lot of Democrats up there were pushing him. He finally apparently is getting help. But I just think we can all take a lesson from this. And not just every time the other party has a problem, relish the opportunity to fry the leaders of the party. I don't think it's right.
0: How did so many Democrats vote for this guy in Maine? Can you imagine, you know, a guy that respects Adolf Hitler, a guy that respects Nazis, a guy that, is full of hate. I mean, he hates Jews, but he probably hates a lot of other people, too.
5: I don't know how he was able to win the nomination of the party, and everything you said about him is absolutely true. He is an unbearable human beings. But there are people, it's amazing who they are, John, who will listen to the loudest voice. And we've had that happen before, where people said a lot of things that were anti-Semitic. People said a lot of things that were racist. They said a million things that were anti-American. But the great thing about our society is that we are a democracy, and these situations get handled. And apparently, this particular situation will resolve itself shortly.
0: Is there anybody in the Democratic Party, the common sense portion of the Democratic Party, that's leading the way, a wave of having a civil war to take out the socialists?
5: I'm concerned that the names I'm hearing and the backgrounds of those particular individuals would not be able to beat the Republican, because what they would have to do to beat the Republican is start talking about the issues that Democrats have always stood for. People's housing situation, crime in the neighborhoods, unemployment in neighborhoods, and health care facilities that are going to be under tremendous stress because of the big, beautiful bill. They're going to find out that Medicaid is going to suffer considerably because of that. Those are the points that the candidate should be making, and not turning this into an advance for socialism because they won a few seats last year. That doesn't mean that people have to listen to them any more now than they should have then.
0: Anything else you want to say to the American people?
5: I'm just very happy that at this point, it seems to me that we've got a situation that will resolve itself tomorrow. So we can start focusing on the other states, the candidates, who's the better one for America, and that the parties take responsibility and do everything they can to stop extremists from heading the ticket, which is what happened in this case.
0: Governor David Patterson, thank you so much for coming on this Sunday morning. And
5: John, I love coming on.
4: The Cats Roundtable.
0: What's happening in New York? Well, there's a big governor's race. And a candidate from the GOP is Bruce Blakeman. He's the county executive of Nassau County. Well, Bruce Blakeman, I had a pollster on yesterday, and he says that you're closing in and you're only 6 to 8 points behind.
6: We looked at that poll, and it has us 6 points behind. If I'm 6 points behind now with 117 more days to go, we have plenty of time to make up that ground. She has nowhere to go because her unfavorables have been consistently higher than her favorables. Our internal polling, our own polling, confirms that. And Kathy Hochul knows that's true as well. Otherwise, she wouldn't have spent $3 million over the last 2 months attacking me. So we're going to bring our message. We are going to make the state more affordable by cutting taxes, cutting our electric bills, which now are 70% higher than the national average. We're going to create economic development and jobs. Kathy Hochul presides over a government now that is number 50 out of 50 states in economic outlook. That is a national embarrassment for the once great empire state. And what I want to say to all those common sense Democrats out there, so we're reaching out to them, of course, all of the independent voters. We need to get a coalition together of people who just want to make this state safer. They want to make it more prosperous, and they want lower taxes and lower electric bills. Voting for Bruce Blakeman, voting for me, that is exactly what you get. I will make you happy again. Kathy Hochul has made you miserable. I will not spend $8 billion on illegal migrants who've been in New York for 15 minutes. They're not New Yorkers. She is giving away our taxpayer dollars to people who aren't New Yorkers. That ends when I become governor. That money should be used for you.
0: What is going on in New York that you think you want to make a comeback?
6: Well, let's talk about New York City and crime and safety there. You saw the multiple shootings in New York City just over this weekend. We've got to make sure that we give our law enforcement, the ability to protect our communities. We've got great police officers in the NYPD. I think Commissioner Tisch is doing her best under very difficult circumstances. But when you have a mayor that has a budget larger than the state of Florida, and he couldn't find money to hire cops, they're not filling the vacancies of all the people who retired within the last year, you know that his heart is not into protecting our communities. I was in Lower Manhattan yesterday. I couldn't believe what I saw going on. I saw a guy with a knife open, walking with a knife in his hands. I saw people engaged in all types of illegal activity. I mean, the place is just a disaster. And I talked to store owners in Manhattan, and they are very, very upset with what they see as homeless people all over the place, litter all over our streets. It just looks like a third world country. And on top of that, you got people living in Lower Manhattan that are getting killed with congestion pricing. That's a tax on the middle class. I feel bad for the people who live there who have to pay this tax every day just for the privilege of driving on a public roadway that their taxpayer dollars already paid for. It's not right. I'm going to end that when I become governor.
0: Anything else you want to tell all New Yorkers?
6: All I can say is let's build a coalition of common sense Democrats, independent voters, Republicans. Let's get together and save our state. We are at the bottom of economic development. That is a disgrace. That's why our kids are moving out, and that's why businesses are moving out. We are the most overtaxed state. I will end that. We have to cut taxes, and our electric bills are 70% higher than the national average. That's because of the green energy scam. That ends on day one, and I will not spend your taxpayer dollars on people who aren't New Yorkers. We're going to spend it on New Yorkers.
0: Bruce Blakeman, County Executive, Nassau County. Thank you so much for coming on, and good luck. Good luck in your, you know, in your quest, and thank you for everything you do.
6: Thanks so much, John. God bless you. God bless America.
0: Well, almost every Sunday we have Senator George Borrello, our New York State Senator from Chautauqua County. He wants to talk about energy today, and Senator Borrello, tell us about it.
7: John, you know, we're experiencing this extreme heat in most of New York State, and at the same time, the New York Power Authority, the New York State Independent System Operator, are saying that New York is a historically low safety margin when it comes to our electrical grid. In other words, how much power do we have to supply the needs of New Yorkers? We saw that, you know, during the last heat wave in New York City, the governor, the mayor of New York City telling people to, you know, to turn down their air conditioners and set it at 78 degrees and all these other things because New York State has a failed energy policy. And this could be incredibly dangerous. You know, there was, I'm sure there's many of your listeners that remember the massive power outage, I believe it was 2003 in New York City. And that could happen again because we actually had more power in New York State than we do right now. We have reduced the amount of baseload energy, which is reliable energy that you can count on. They want to shut down these peaker plants, which also kick in when energy supply is low. The governor sees this danger. Unfortunately, her Democrat colleagues, the people who are saying we should continue to shut down reliable energy and try and replace it with intermittent green energy, they don't see it. And New York State and New York City in particular could suffer some very devastating consequences if there isn't some common sense brought to our energy policy.
0: And this energy policy, some of the things they did cost America trillions of dollars. It cost New York State probably tens of billions of dollars. I mean, there's got to be some common sense. I mean, and you know how I feel about those windmills. You know how I feel about those solar cells. Tell us about where you had a conference last week. What did you guys cover?
7: We actually did a nuclear power symposium in the city of Dunkirk, which is a small city in western New York along Lake Erie, one of the cities that has applied for a potentially a new nuclear power facility. Look, nuclear power is clean. It's zero emission. It's baseload energy. And I think it is the future. There's a lot of stigma out there. There's a lot of people that are talking about things that are either false or outdated information. And despite supporting nuclear power like I do, that is a long time off. Nuclear power is, in some cases, a decade or longer before we can have a power plant up and running again. We need baseload power now here in New York State. We've been in a very dangerous game of energy musical chairs. And that's what we talked about at this symposium, the fact that we've taken away baseload power and we haven't replaced it with anything here in New York State, which is why we have, again, according to the New York State independent system operators, historically low safety margins for our energy supply. And what's the solution that's being offered by the mayor and the governor? Well, you know what? Turn off your air conditioner. Don't plug in your electric appliances. Don't plug in your electric car. All those things that make our economy run and that keep people comfortable and safe, they're telling you, to shut them down. And that's right now.
0: I remember in the 1980s, those are the same people that says, make sure you have a shower thing that doesn't put out too much water, and make sure you don't flush your toilet. The planet Earth is renewable as long as we don't abuse it.
7: Yeah, 100%. And here's the other thing, too, John. We looked at natural gas, which is a very affordable, reliable way to generate electricity. It's very abundant in New York State in so many different forms. We looked at that as the bridge fuel to the future. In other words, let's use natural gas, much lower emission than coal, and use that to power New York State. We remember it wasn't long ago that we were touting having natural gas-powered city buses, things like that, because it was a cleaner, more reliable form of energy. That all went out the window. And you know what, John, you don't tear down a bridge before you build a new one. And that's what we've done by shutting down all these power plants and having no plan to replace them. And I don't know what the people in New York expect, but I expect not to live like I'm living in a third world country where energy is expensive and unreliable. And that's where we're headed. We're headed down the path of being a third world nation here in New York State if we don't restore common sense to our energy policy and reject this whole socialist idea that we're going to, essentially have a takeover of everything, including power generation, because it doesn't work. We need to push back against socialism, which is going to further devastate New York's energy reliability.
0: Senator George Borrello, thank you for coming on again this Sunday morning, and we'll talk again real soon.
7: Thank you again.
0: Thank you for listening to the Cats Roundtable. We'll be right back right after this break.
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2: A parasite found on fresh produce that causes bouts of what's being called explosive diarrhea has surfaced in California. This is a quickly growing outbreak has been making its way across the country.
9: Most of California's infections have been tied to international travel rather than the expanding multi-state outbreak. Nationwide, nearly 3,000 people in 32 states have gotten sick. Michigan seems to be the hardest hit with over 1,500 reported infections. At least 44 people had to be hospitalized. Investigators are examining whether contaminated food is driving the spike, but they have not identified a specific produce item. Cyclospora, the parasite behind the illness known as cyclosporiasis, is typically spread through food or water contaminated with feces.
2: That is Ken Rhodes reporting. Previous outbreaks have been traced to imported fresh produce, including raspberries, basil, and snow peas. Matt Piper, Worldwide News Network, New York.
4: Here's the man who is New York, exploring the truth, telling both sides with common sense thinking. 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
0: Welcome back to the Cats Roundtable. Dr. Sky, otherwise known Steve Cates. What's going on in the universe? Let's go to Steve Cates. Steve?
10: Well, good morning, John. Here we go. The great mystery of the Egyptian pyramids is, of course, never been solved. And many, if we can obviously throw that out there for speculation. Who knows? Maybe there was an alien intervention in this. But what many scientists do believe, how did these people, who were small in stature, move 2.5 ton stones? And there were well over 100 pyramids, John. That's not an exact number of pyramids, but amazing. Between 2000 BC and 2500 BC. The Greek scholar...
0: I've got to correct you someplace. It seems like there's pyramids all over the world. I mean, we know the ones about in Mexico, but they're all over the world. So whoever was building them, it's not just the technology of Egypt. Maybe the Egyptian ones were better built.
10: Sure.
0: But it's in almost every continent.
10: You're right. And I just, in this conversation, just looking at amazing things that went on in Egypt, which is totally incredible. And here's some of the speculation, John. You're right. They're all over the planet. But these amazing, massive pyramids in Egypt, the Greek scholar Herodotus believed that these individual Egyptians developed something called a Herodotus machine. What was it? A system of levers, planks, and ropes. And they had a workforce, John. This is even more amazing. Allegedly 100,000 workers would work on some of these massive pyramids over a course of 20 years to make these particular, you know, pyramids happen. And then speculate that there were even internal ramps. So again, nobody really understands it. And I would probably opt like you, since they're all over the world. And since the proliferation of these pyramids seems to be not something that humans could do, maybe someday we'll really find out who indeed otherworldly helped create these. That's great.
0: I think otherworldly or universally or whatever you want to call them, somebody helped, because it's not only in Egypt. It is all over the world. Okay, what's going on Mars?
10: Well, John, here's an interesting summation. We have two rovers that have been running around, Perseverance. And what it's doing right now may be some of the best of its science right now. It's traveled about 26.2 miles since it's been up there since February of 2021. And now it shows the best evidence of organic material by a rock they call the Angel Outcrop. Now, what's in there? We really don't know, but from the analysis on Perseverance, it looks at this with a microscope. It breaks it up with like little, you know, mechanical metal devices. But we're really never going to know really what the true evidence of life on Mars is unless we physically go there and bring back some of the samples. Now, that's amazing. Now, don't forget, John, there's another rover still working. This is even more incredible, called Curiosity. And it's moving around in an area called the Gale Crater. What's the Gale Crater? That's an old ancient dry lake bed. And it's been doing that since August of 2012. So both of those rovers are very much, running just as good as they possibly could. But you're going to find out that Perseverance may run out of fuel probably in the year 2031, because part of it is nuclear powered and also solar power. But here's the problem. Dust storms on Mars, which are way worse than on Earth, they prevent, of course, a solar panel from working properly. But John, that's an amazing story, and we'll keep you posted on future Mars expeditions, and maybe to get to the answer of where and how and when did life exist on the red planet. Fascinating.
0: Someday we'll find out. And also the other big mystery is the moons of Mars and whether they're real or artificial.
10: Yes, and John, to go back on that just for a moment, August 10th, 1877, where Vice President J.D. Vance lives, and every vice president, this is the U.S. Naval Observatory, an astronomer named Asaph Hall, he was using the large telescope that's still there, a massive refracting telescope, and he discovered these two moons. And as you and I talk about the strange mystery of these moons, they're called Deimos and Phobos. And in the Roman era, we would call this, of course, Mars, the god of war. His chariot was drawn by these two horses called Panic and Fear, Deimos and Phobos. That's amazing, John. And we bring up, as we conclude, always the mystery of the week. And this goes to the realm of aviation. How long was the Wright brothers' first flight on December 17th, 1903? And many people don't know. Was it Orville or Wilbur that was at the controls? Through a coin toss, Orville won. But, John, they only flew 12 seconds, a flight of 120 feet, less than the wingspan of President Trump's 747 or any modern-day 747. Look how far we've come from the 12-horsepower engine on that tiny device to hypersonic and amazing aircraft. totally an incredible story.
0: Steve Cates, Dr. Sky, thank you so much for coming on. And I always listen to your show on Friday night, Saturday morning, and Saturday night, Sunday morning, from midnight to 2 a.m. Thanks for coming on, and we'll talk to you again real soon.
10: Well, thanks for the opportunity, John, and everybody have a wonderful Sunday as we explore the beauty of summer. Get out there and enjoy the beauty of summer 2026. Have a good morning, John.
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0: With us today is Senator Kristen Corrado in New Jersey, the 40th District, and she's the ranking Republican in the Judiciary Committee. Okay, Christine, I've given you all your titles. Tell me what the heck is going on in New Jersey.
11: We just came off budget season and passing the budget. We have a new governor, and we were hopeful that maybe she was going to keep her word when she said it was going to be the most transparent process ever. But it was, you know, same old, unfortunately. Same backroom budget politics. Business as usual. They passed a $60.7 billion budget. It was released out of committee moments before we would have wound up in a shutdown in New Jersey.
0: By the way, no surprises, because the same thing happens in New York, and there was stuff in that budget they didn't tell the New York people about, and they brought it up, and it got voted in the last minute.
11: Absolutely. Same thing here. So nobody had time to review it, not the legislators, not the press, and certainly not the public. Nobody knew what they were voting on when they voted for it. For us, it made it easy to vote no.
0: It brings me back to the message with Nancy Pelosi about 5 years ago. We want you to vote for the budget, and after you vote for it, we'll let you know what's in it.
11: It feels like Groundhog Day all over again, because we constantly hear, you know, we're going to change the process. We're going to work with you. And then they ram it through at the last minute, and nobody knows what's inside of it. And the other thing that she did, too, was she promised if something went in the budget, something had to come out. Like, she was going to stay at this firm number. And none of it was true. In New Jersey, we call it Christmas trees. Some states refer to it as pork items. You know, it's rewards to special districts in the state of New Jersey or your friends. And she rammed that through at the end as well. They did a significant surplus bill taking care of certain cities. Jersey City is the most glaring example. Through mismanagement on their part, they got rewarded by the state of New Jersey with an extra $20 million that the rest of the taxpayers are on
0: now,
11: the hook for.
0: You're a Republican senator in New Jersey, and I know the election was going on last year. And I still can't figure out how the Republican candidate lost by how many points? 14 points?
11: So New Jersey had a great candidate for governor in Jack Cittarelli. But at the end of the day, it became a bit of a national race in New Jersey. Democrats do outnumber Republicans by close to a million voters. The Cheryl campaign really tapped into fears about the cost of living in New Jersey. And she ran on the premise that she was going to make things more affordable in New Jersey. She was going to bring prices down and make it easier for people to live in our state.
0: They portrayed her as a veteran, et cetera, et cetera. Mm-hmm. And she really was kissing the ring of the Socialist Party.
11: People believed that because she was a veteran, she would be moderate in her policies. And she's proven to be anything but moderate so far.
0: Why is the Socialist Party doing what they're doing? Why are people believing them?
11: I don't know. It's hard to understand. I actually live in the 11th district. Governor Cheryl was actually my congresswoman, and her replacement appears to be, you know, right now the sitting congresswoman that won her seat is a Democrat socialist, Analia Mahia. It's a blue district, but what she's promising is nothing that can ever be delivered to the district. And I also think we are experiencing something new in New Jersey. We used to have where you ran on the party line, basically. We now have open primaries. And as the field gets more and more crowded, the smaller groups are getting their vote out, the Democratic Socialist Group. And that candidate is walking away as a successful candidate. We just had it in another district in New Jersey as well. So there's a really good chance that New Jersey is sending two Democratic Socialists Congress.
0: thank you for giving us an update on New Jersey, and let's talk again soon.
11: Sounds great. Thank you.
0: Thank you. With us this morning is Angelo Vivolo, and he presently serves as president of the Columbus Avenue Heritage Coalition and one of the top five Italian coalitions in the country. And you were upset about certain things that are going on in the Italian community, Mr. Vivolo, and tell us about it.
12: Hey, John, thanks for having me on. It was a difficult week. We had our mayor who neglected to include the Italian-American community in Little Italy and on Arthur Avenue in the Bronx in his new map of immigrant enclaves in New York City. It was to date, it's a partial victory in that he's going to include, I understand, Little Italy. But, you know, he didn't include Arthur Avenue. He didn't include Borough Park in Brooklyn with the biggest amount of Jews in the country. He didn't include Astoria, Queens, where there's so many Greeks, or parts of Queens where the Irish are. I mean, this is, as I said, it's a partial victory. I don't want to be ungrateful, but if he truly wanted to do the right thing, he would have included everyone. And, you know, it's just a tough time in New York City with the mayor that we have. I don't know why he creates disunity instead of unity. Inclusion is what he should be doing, not exclusion. So, you know, as I said, I don't want to be ungrateful. I'm happy for him including Little Italy, but he should have included those other areas as well.
0: Well, Angelo Vivolo, thank you for calling in this Sunday morning, and let us know if there's anything else we can do for you.
12: You're very kind, and thank you for the opportunity to speak to your audience.
0: Angelo Vivolo, thank you so much for everything you do for the Italian community, and we'll talk again real soon.
12: Thank you so much, John. Thank you. Have a great weekend.
0: Thank you. Thank you for listening to the Cats Roundtable. We'll be right back right after this break.
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13: So let's get this straight. This judge first ordered his release from a detention center in Pennsylvania so he could roam around freely, and now is saying that ICE cannot re-detain him. What is going on with these activist judges? It comes after one earlier this week, another one, saying that the National Guard should not be under the authority of the federal government in California, that it should be under the authority of Gavin Newsom. These are rogue judges. They have clearly activist agendas. And for the judge to come out and say that Kilmar Abrego Garcia cannot be re-detained, even if it's right there in your face, too bad. We are going to block you tooth and nail.
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4: 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Exploring the truth, telling both sides with common sense thinking. Here's John Katsimatidis on Talk Radio 77 WABC. This is the Cats Roundtable.
0: Welcome back to the Cats Roundtable. John Terrett is with us, and he gives us our weekly report on what happened in the markets. Well, John Terrett, give us an update.
14: Good morning, John. Well, three things dominated this past week: Iran, the Fed, and microchips, taking them in order. First of all, Iran at NATO. President Trump, of course, was there in Ankara in Turkey. He said he didn't think the Iran war would start again, but he did say the ceasefire was over, and he called the Iranian leadership scum. And, of course, that's just the kind of thing the markets don't like very much. There was a bit of a wobble going on midweek, although they were okay by the end of the week. President Trump also giving permission to Ukraine to make their own Patriot missiles and having a go at Spain for their light-touch approach to NATO, suggesting that all U.S. trade with Madrid should be halted. The Spanish prime minister pushed back about that quite hard on Thursday. The other story was the Fed minutes, of course, from the June meeting, the first one chaired by Kevin Warsh. They showed that the FOMC committee is deeply split when it comes to inflation in America, what to do about it, to raise interest rates or to cut interest rates. Now, Wall Street has still factored in one hike in interest rates before the year's end. We'll see if that changes. A lot of economists do think that Kevin Warsh is buying time with those task forces that he keeps talking about to revamp parts of the Fed, like communications, for example. We'll see what happens. The other big story was microchips. Micron leading the way, based in Boise in Idaho, $250 billion being invested in domestic chip production here in America. And the other big story was only on Friday. SK Hynix was the biggest IPO for a foreign company ever to happen in America. It happened at the NASDAQ in Times Square. It is an ADR, that's what they call it, an American Depository Receipt. That's the name for companies from overseas who trade here. SK Hynix makes memory chips. They've invested a lot already in California and in Illinois. The share price was priced at $149. It came out at $170, and within a few minutes, it was up by 14 or 16%. So they did very well. The crypto story of the week, listen to this very closely. President Trump is coming under pressure from those on Capitol Hill not to profit anymore from his cryptocurrency investments, like we saw last week when it turns out he made billions in his first full year in office, 2025. This is the Clarity Act, comes to the floor of the Senate one day next week or maybe the week after. The Clarity Act is the act which they've been working on for months and months, designed to make America the center of the cryptocurrency world. And so to the week ahead. Well, second quarter earnings gets underway proper on Tuesday. Five of the big banks report, and on Thursday we get retail sales, which is part of the inflation story. John.
0: Well, thank you so much, John Terrett, and the week to come, I'm looking for sunshine. I guess the president in the United States and Iran have agreed to meet again, and who knows what happens.
14: It changes every day, doesn't it? That's the problem. Every day, almost every hour. And Wall Street doesn't like that. They don't like that level of uncertainty, which is why you see the kind of volatility that we've been seeing.
0: But if the low for oil last week was $67, $68. If they didn't like it, it would have gone up $10. It only went up $2 or $3.
14: You're right. It was up a bit on Friday. Of course, the people are asking, when are the gas prices going to come back down? That's the thing.
0: That's coming soon. Coming soon.
14: All right, John. Thank you. See you next Sunday. Thank you.
4: The Cats Roundtable.
0: And with us today is James Barnicle, and he is the assistant director in charge of the FBI in the New York office. One of your concerns is fraud to consumers and fraud to the small businesses. And what do you want to tell the people of New York?
15: I think what we want to tell your listeners is that there are bad guys in the United States and overseas that are trying to take New Yorkers' hard-earned money out of their pockets. And they're trying to take that money and they're going to use it to live lavish lifestyles. They're going to take the money here. And more and more and more, we see people from overseas targeting New Yorkers, and they're trying to take their money and take it out of the United States, often to a third world country. And so what I want to share today is that some of the types of fraud schemes we're seeing Americans report to the FBI.
0: When they find out it's a scheme, they should call that number 1-800-CALL-FBI?
15: That's right. And victims of fraud can report online at FBI.gov. They can go to our Internet Crime Complaint Center, which the address is ic3.gov.gov, or they can call 1-800-CALL-FBI, as you said.
0: Tell us the type of frauds our listeners that they should be looking out for.
15: So we have the Internet Crime Complaint Center. So people that are victimized by fraud schemes file a complaint with ic3.gov. We aggregate all those complaints, and we put out an annual report every year in the spring. So what we're looking there is what happened and what was reported to the FBI in 2025. The number one reported fraud scheme in 2025 was investment fraud. And we saw reported losses in the United States of $8.6 billion for investment fraud. So investment frauds can include mostly Ponzi schemes. And we see the hot pitch out there is cryptocurrency. So bad guys are trying to connect with people, and they often do it through the Internet. So People will browse an internet site or social media site, and there'll be either a direct communication, so someone may friend you on a social media site, or you may see a pop-up when you're just searching the internet, and it'll be for an investment opportunity. And like I said, a lot of those investment opportunities are in cryptocurrency. And you see on the news every day, and people are talking about cryptocurrency. And a lot of folks want a piece of the action. You know, they want to make some money on cryptocurrency. So the bad guys find whatever's trending, whatever's hot, and they use that as their sales pitch. And, you know, obviously they're very predatory. And so they'll push cryptocurrency. And a lot of people don't know much about cryptocurrency. And so they want to make some money, they hear about it, and the bad guys will exploit those vulnerabilities, and they'll go after them for money. We also see a lot of tech and customer support schemes. And we've seen reported losses last year of $2.1 billion in that. And what we see there is the same thing. People browse the internet, they see a pop-up. A lot of times it's tech support schemes. So people will see your computer is vulnerable, and the victim, often are our elderly folks, will call that number, and they'll be told a variety of different things. But basically the main pitch is their computer has been compromised. Their bank accounts are compromised. And to protect their assets, the bad guy will ask them to do a variety of things, but it's usually either send your money to an address for safekeeping, and that would be a wire transfer. Sometimes victims are asked to withdraw their money in cash from a bank account, and someone will come to their house to pick up the cash. Or third, the victim is asked to withdraw cash from their bank account and to buy gold bars, and someone will come and pick that money up. In all those pitches, the victims are being told that their money will be safer out of their accounts that were compromised. And the bad guy, often it's an impersonation scheme, so the bad guy will say they work for the government, they work for the IRS, or they work for the FBI, or some other agency at the government, and they'll try to take their money and hold in safekeeping, but really it's just a pitch and they steal the money. So we see people in nursing homes and assisted living get targeted. We see people at their houses get targeted. We see it all walks of life. Every single age group is targeted in the United States, and every single age group in the United States is reporting losses to these various schemes.
0: If the deal looks too good, you should be extra careful.
15: That's right, John. We would ask people to take a moment to think about what is being offered. If it's such a great opportunity, that opportunity will be there in a week or 2 weeks. What the bad guy is always trying to give a sense of urgency, and that urgency gets people, we get amped up, and we want to make sure we're doing the right thing, and we don't have time to think about things. And sometimes we just ask folks, take a minute, step away from the situation, and does this sound too good to be true? And I can tell you, no law enforcement agent, no member of the IRS, nobody is coming to your house to pick up your money or your gold bars or your valuables to keep them safely. We do not do that. You will never be asked to transfer money by the federal government. And so the one other thing that small businesses are getting hit hard with is business email compromise. And basically a business is getting a bill, usually through an email, and they're being asked to pay the bill. And oftentimes the bad guys are using a legitimate vendor, and they're sending a new bill with the bad guy's bank account number, and they're asking the business to wire transfer money to that account. And we see a ton of losses in that space as well. And I think last year it's about $3 billion in reported losses to business email compromise.
0: That is big. Now, let me ask you, that's big, but even bigger is some of the frauds perpetrated against our own government. Are you in charge of that too?
15: Yes, sir. So frauds against the government are benefits and program frauds are ridiculous. You know, the American taxpayer and the good graces of the American government and the American people, we've created programs to take care of Americans. And foreign adversaries and people in the country are targeting those programs. So, for instance, our national health care expenditures for 2024 were $5.3 trillion. But if you just estimate 5 or 10% of that money is taken for fraud, you know, that's an astronomical number, too. And so we have squads here. We have task forces for securities fraud and bank fraud and money laundering and healthcare fraud. And we work with our partners at other law enforcement agencies to target these program frauds and frauds against individuals and businesses. And we've had some good results, but we really need people to continue reporting these frauds.
0: You're responsible for keeping New Yorkers safe, too.
15: Right now, we're running an initiative called Summer Heat. So we're out there working with state and local law enforcement agencies to take gangs, narcotics activity, gun and drug trafficking down. So we're looking to find bad guys that we can federalize the cases and work with the good people at the United States Attorney's Office for the Southern District of New York and the Eastern District of New York so we can get these repeat offenders, the felons off the street, put them in jail where they belong to protect the New Yorkers.
0: James Barnicle, Assistant Director in Charge, FBI, thank you so much for coming on, and thank you for everything you do.
15: Thank you, sir, and thank you to the listeners.
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2: I'm Matt Piper. Republican Senator Lindsey Graham has died. The office of the 71-year-old says it was after a brief and sudden illness. Graham visited Ukraine just before his death and announced an agreement on sanctions against Russia. The former Air Force lawyer was elected to the House in 1994 and elected to the Senate in 2002.
17: I learned that failure and success are the different sides of the same coin. That John told me, I have become better from my failures because it teaches us. And I've been tempted by my success. And without my failures, I would have never been successful.
2: Graham was set to appear on NBC's Meet the Press this morning. Iraq's prime minister will visit Washington tomorrow to deepen strategic ties with the U.S., with oil and gas deals expected to be signed as part of a broader push for economic, trade, and investment cooperation. Iraq's been seeking to balance its ties with neighboring Iran and the U.S. as military escalation between the two rivals continues. The U.S. meantime struck Iran for the third time in a week. Iran responded with strikes targeting Bahrain, Kuwait, Qatar, and Oman. Now to China. where the cleanup's already underway after Typhoon Bavi brought strong winds and heavy rains. It is now weakened to a severe tropical storm, but not before millions were evacuated from places like Shanghai this weekend. Bavi passed north of Taiwan yesterday, injuring more than 100 people. Argentina fans were out in full force celebrating after the team beat Switzerland in the World Cup quarterfinal in Kansas City, Missouri. Lionel Messi assisted on Argentina's first goal in the 3-1 win.
18: The game was very exciting. A little bit disappointed, obviously, because Switzerland lost. But it was a great game. I think they played with their hearts, and it was a tough opponent to go against Argentina.
2: England, meantime, advanced to the semifinals earlier in the day yesterday, getting two goals from Jude Bellingham to beat Norway 2-1 down in Miami. As GLP-1 drugs continue to gain popularity for weight loss, a lesser-known side effect is drawing attention from podiatrists, so-called Ozempic feet. Doctors across the country have reported seeing patients whose significant weight loss has left their feet looking bonier, looser, or more deflated due to a reduction in fat tissue. Experts say the changes are often most noticeable on the tops of the feet, where fat loss can make veins and tendons appear more prominent. Some patients have also reported heel pain, aching, and a burning sensation in their feet. Changes in shoe sizes, also a problem. This is the Worldwide News Network.
4: 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This is the Cats Roundtable.

Good morning, America. This is the Katz Roundtable. John Katz with TV is here. We have a great show for you again today. We have Lynn Shaw, Who's Protecting Our Kids? Dr. Peter Michalos, Live Long and Prosper. The Republican National Chairman Joe Gruder. Ambassador Michael Oren calling in from Israel. Bob Steele from the state of Michigan. Senator John Kennedy from Louisiana. Gordon Chang, what's going on in the Far East? Eric Grossman from the state of Colorado. And let's start off with our new host, Michael Cohen,

0: With us today is Michael Cohen. Michael Cohen, tonight is your preview on your show on your own. So talk to us about it.
1: You know, it's called When You Know, because unfortunately there's so much misinformation, disinformation, and malinformation out there. And yeah, John, I'm extremely thankful to you and actually the president for blessing this union here where I'll be able to get my voice out there in order to provide facts for what's going on.
0: You talk about AI. A funny thing happened a couple of days ago. The Europeans and the Greeks, they were so mad that the possibility of the president giving F-35s to Ankara, that they created an AI of President Clinton criticizing President Trump. President Clinton would never do that. I sent him the copy of the AI thing that Greece, some Greek politician or Greek reporter put out, and he says, that's not me. It's fake news.
1: It's unbelievable. If you think about it, John, only you would be texting with President Clinton, asking him, is it possible that this is true? Where President Clinton then responds back, this is a deep fake AI. He goes, they're incredible what they can do these days.
0: It's incredible. And the problem is, it's not only us, and we're adults. Kids, 17-year-olds that are not, that don't realize what's going on in the world, are believers. And is it possible that's how the democratic socialist movement has moved forward?
1: That's a whole nother story. Many things are leading to the rise in democratic socialism, much of which is Gen Z, that are being promised things that cannot possibly legitimately occur. When you hear somebody like Mondani turn around saying free housing, free busing, free food, any time that government sticks their nose into, we'll call it private industry, it fails. It fails miserably. There's fraud, waste, and abuse, bar none.
0: You know, I went on Fox last week, and I said, instead of having five stores that they're going to spend $70 million on, maybe they should spread among all the supermarkets, all the bodegas, and I said to them, maybe if you want them to reduce the price of eggs, or maybe you want to reduce the price of bread, if you're going to reduce the price of eggs for $1, maybe you give them $1 credit off their real estate taxes.
1: Yeah, wouldn't that be something? Instead of wasting $70 million that cannot possibly work, it is fundamentally impossible for government to be in this business. Instead of them doing that, why don't they give me $70 million and I'll go build for them 500 apartments in New York City, because that's another promise.
0: Well, I gave them a better deal.

0: Because I'm slightly left of center. I always have been. I'm a fiscal conservative and a social moderate. I'm not here to turn around and to play one side or the other. That's why my first guest is going to be Anthony Scaramucci. My second guest is going to be Jerry Falwell Jr. I want people to understand the president. I want people to understand that not every single thing that he does is either right or fundamentally wrong. There's somewhere in between. There can be two truths. Both things can be right at the same time. And that's the point that I'm trying to make. And whether you agree with the president on an issue or you don't, I want people to understand. We can have our conversation about it, but the agenda for the United States is set not by you, not by me, not by the listeners, but by the president of the United States, who was elected to do a job. Now, we all have the right to agree or to criticize, but that agenda, again, belongs to the administration. I want to give a different type of a perspective in hopes that people get an idea from a centrist point of view.
1: Now, you worked with President Trump when he was running for he thought of running for governor, then he wanted to run for president, and you were running the campaign for a while, and also you were doing some of his other stuffs, litigations, and
0: so
1: and,
0: I was brought on in 2007. So yes, in 2011, it all started with one piece of paper, where people said that 5% actually said that they would like to see Trump run for the presidency. I brought it to his attention. He told me to look at it. The campaign consisted in 2011, and then at the beginning of 2015, the campaign consisted of two people, Donald Trump and me.
1: Well, I look forward to listening to you at 5 o'clock on your iPhone, 77WABC app, and on your computer, WABCradio.com. And thank you so much.
0: Amen to that.
2: The Cats Roundtable.
1: With us is the chairman of the National GOP, Joe Gruter. Mr. Chairman, tell me some key states of what the heck is going on.
3: Well, what's crazy is what's happened in Maine this past week. I mean, who could have ever imagined that 74% of the Democrats, knowing everything that they knew about Plattner and nominated him, to be their nominee, would end up dropping out. And he didn't drop out because of these recent allegations. He was already accused of sexual assault. They dropped him because he couldn't win. Plattner was a loser. He had so much stuff on him, people couldn't even believe it. But, you know, Susan Collins is in great shape there. And if you look around some of these other Senate seats, look at Mike Rogers in Michigan, just a phenomenal candidate, probably your best chance of picking up a seat in the U.S. Senate. Really working hard, and he's going against his socialist El Said, you know, who, you know, and all these guys are crazy.
1: Man, how can Michigan vote for this guy El Said?
3: He said that he's not a socialist, that he supports law enforcement, but then they bring out five videos where he said he wants to defund the police. This happens over and over again. They want boys and girls locker rooms. They want open borders. They want the craziness just goes on and on and on. And listen, they're giving us the matchups we want in these U.S. Senate races, and it doesn't end there. I mean, you look at some of these other races in Iowa, Florida, Georgia. We have a real opportunity not only to win the Senate but to hold the House. And, you know, only four times in the last 150 years has the incumbent party been able to defy history. We have everything we need right now to do that in this November. We just got to come together and make sure that everybody works hard to support the president.
1: The president tweeted out last week, 278 Americans have died since the Iran situation begun. And he just wants to point out that young kids in Chicago, in Illinois, are dying, and he's willing to help, you know, get rid of dying, and the governor there,
3: Pritzker
1: is not allowing them to come in to fix the problem in Chicago.
3: And Pritzker's protected by security guards with guns, and he lives behind a gated community and a wall where these kids are getting killed. It's crazy that when they talk about the Iran conflict, that more people have died in Chicago this year The crazy thing is,

0: is this president wants to help every American, regardless of race, regardless of your background.
1: He went down to New Orleans and helped the problem there. He went to Tennessee. He went to, what was it, Knoxville?
0: Yes, look at D.C. Look at the difference. It used to be, you know, we had, I was talking when I first became chairman, we had a couple of our workers that were mugged going back and forth from home who lived nearby. Now, you could walk there at night. Everybody feels safe. And that's, at the end of the day, that's why I think people are attracted to the president, because people want safe neighborhoods. Because everybody wants their children to be able to have a chance at a life and opportunities that they either had or they want them to receive more. And this president's literally giving that to them, and the left wants to take it away. The left wants to take away your ability to achieve the American dream. They're pushing these socialist lunatics at all levels of government, and it's the American people. And listen, you saw what they did under Biden. They let 20 million illegals in. They want to do it because they're fundamentally trying to change a country. They want America to be beholden to these foreigners, and that's when these communists and they think everything's is free. Who's going to pay for all this stuff? That's why the Democrat Party, I think, long term and even short term, I think they're in a death spiral. I think they're going to have a hard time. And I think that they're going to have a hard time pulling their nose up, because once we win November and defy history, then we win the 2028 presidential race and we go into the census and we only count Americans, the shift in the balance of power in Congress is going to move quite rapidly. And I don't think the Democrats will ever be able to get underneath this, the DSA leadership.
1: Has the Supreme Court done anything about the migrants being counted census yet?
0: They have not yet, but I wish they would. But I think during the next census, assuming that we're in control, that we win the next presidential cycle, we'll get the right count in place to make sure that only Americans are counted in basic common sense things like
1: this. Everybody was trying to figure out why Biden's administration, I'm not going to blame Joe Biden, I don't think he knew what was happening, but somebody around him said, somebody has to go to jail because somebody was faking the whole thing in the White House. But they let in 10 or 20 million migrants in to be able to boost up the census in the blue states to get more Congress people.
0: That's exactly right. And listen, it's because the Democrats will stop at nothing to make sure that they control and that they have power and control. That's why we're suing these guys.
1: What did the president say? The power in the Democratic Party is worth more to them than the country.
0: 100%. And that's why they're willing to cheat every single day. We're suing these guys. We're being proactive. 150 active lawsuits right now, 180 just in the last year alone. We're going to make sure we hold these guys accountable, and we're getting some real favorable verdicts at every level of the judiciary, and we're going to continue to work hard to make sure.
1: What are we going to do about some of these judges that are being federal judges that are being more political than what they're supposed to be?
0: Listen, I hope that they get impeached, and I think you've heard some members of the legislature basically come out and say that they need to hold some of these judges accountable, and I hope it happens. You know, because at the end of the day, their job is not to create laws, to interpret the laws that are passed.
1: Joe Gruder, chairman of the Republican National Committee, and thank you for coming on, and thank you so much.
0: Thank you.
1: Thank you for listening to the Cats Roundtable. We'll be right back right after this break.
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4: John Mancini, the mayor, do you think the blood of NYPD officers is also boiling over a situation?
5: 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What you're going to find happening is right now they're sucking the life out of the job. 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You're going to be put in a situation, and even if you're right, you're wrong. So why would you lose your job on something like that? Nobody's going to be proactive anymore. 100%. They're just going to wait and get sent. It's not. It's the guys are just getting beaten. They're just getting beaten down, and that's the last thing you want. And the mayor just is not standing behind anybody. Look at how he's running the whole thing. 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I really don't think it'll survive.
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1: Welcome back to the Cats Roundtable. With us today is Gordon Jang, an expert on what's going on in the Far East, and a fellow at the Gatestone Institute. What is going on with China? What is going on with the Pacific? Gordon, give us an update. What the heck is going on?
6: Yeah. The most important event this week was the China firing an intercontinental ballistic missile, either a JL-2 or a JL-3. They did this on Monday. It traveled across what's known as the first and second island chains, landed near Fiji. That's important because just within hours of the launch, Australia and Fiji signed a landmark defense agreement that the Chinese did not like. As people in the region said, this was the most provocative flight path the Chinese could have chosen. They gave very little notice, and they angered a lot of countries that once were their friends in the region. And by the way, this is a nuclear-capable missile, and it splashed down in the South Pacific nuclear-free zone, which is something that has gotten a lot of people's attention as well.
1: But China knows if they fire a missile that goes off, then it's World War III.
6: They do, but Xi Jinping right now is very arrogant. He doesn't respect the United States. He thinks we're in terminal decline. I believe that he's certainly wrong. I think a lot of Chinese officials think he's wrong. But he's the guy who is the most powerful in the regime right now. Also, he might be getting a little bit desperate. He has a Chinese economy that is not growing at the 5.0% pace that they reported for the first quarter of this year. It's probably not growing at all. We are seeing some very distressing signs out of China. And I'm sure that must be weighing on Xi Jinping because he's probably looking at a closing window of opportunity. And if that's the case, he can take us by surprise.
1: Yeah. Are they supporting some of the stupidity that Iran is doing?
6: During the war, China was certainly supplying Iran with everything that it needed except for combat personnel. So, for instance, they were supplying targeting data through their satellites. And that targeting data was almost certainly used to kill six Americans on March 1st. Through the war, we saw these Chinese military cargo planes land in Iran. The missiles that Iran was firing, including the ones firing at our Abraham Lincoln carrier strike group, those were Chinese missiles, CM-302s. So China was all in. Since the last ceasefire, what we have been seeing is China pretty much on the sidelines. It has been urging both sides to adhere to the ceasefire, but that only helps Iran. So clearly Beijing is still on Tehran's side.
1: Russia's relationship with China, do they still distrust each other a little bit?
6: Well, they've always distrusted each other, but they've been very close partners. And this past week, we learned how close, where apparently, the Chinese and the Russians were testing weapons, Chinese weapons that were using Ukraine as a battlefield. So that's been a close relationship. And again, China's been supplying everything Russia needs except combat personnel. But we also got to remember that there are Chinese mercenaries fighting for Russia in Ukraine, and they could not have left, those mercenaries could not have left China without the approval at the highest levels of the regime. And also, there are People's Liberation Army officers at the front in Ukraine. We assume that they're observers. They could also maybe be providing advice. This is a very deep relationship.
1: Is North Korea relevant at all?
6: North Korea is relevant because, first of all, the North Koreans are supplying ballistic missiles, artillery shells, and soldiers to the Russians for the fight in Ukraine. And the last couple days, Kim Jong-un, the ruler, has been talking about accelerating and building up the North Korean arsenal, something which has been a constant theme. North Korea is certainly a factor. It is they have launched their new destroyer. It's only one, but it does complicate our defense planning. And so North Korea is a threat. We know it's close to both Beijing and Moscow. And if there is war in East Asia, we have to assume that the Russians and the North Koreans will be supporting and fighting alongside the Chinese.
1: Anything else you want to tell all the American people?
6: In June, in early June, China started patrols east of Taiwan in the Pacific Ocean. And as a part of those patrols, Beijing has been issuing propaganda and essentially laying a sovereignty claim to waters of the Pacific Ocean. So it's not just the South China Sea anymore. China has continued those patrols to this day, which means that they're trying to close off the global commons. This is what Iran is trying to do in the Strait of Hormuz. The Chinese are now deciding that they can actually make a bigger claim. And in the last couple days, Beijing has been laying the legal groundwork for a claim of islands of the Philippines that are close to Taiwan. This is China enlarging its ambitions, and it's dangerous because at some point we're going to have to stop them. If we don't stop them, they're going to be claiming waters just off of Hawaii, and there's no telling where the Chinese will go. I talk about these developments as they occur on X at Gordon G. Chang, and I archive my articles for free on my website, which is at GordonChang.com.
1: Well, Gordon Chang, thank you for filling in all our listeners, and let's catch up again soon.
6: Thank you so much, John.
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1: Calling in from Israel right now, we have the former Israeli ambassador, Michael Oren. Mr. Ambassador, what the heck is going on? Because a lot of the American people don't understand it.
7: Well, good to be with you, John. It's not easy to make heads or tails of this. But in general, the United States and Iran have signed this memorandum of understanding, which is simply proving to be inapplicable, okay, and that the Iranians are violating it pretty much on a daily basis, and then the United States is responding to that. The big question is, will the situation escalate into a renewal of full-scale war between the United States and Iran? And if that happens, then Israel will also go on a full-scale war footing. It's interesting that the Iranians, in responding to America's counterstrikes to their initial offensive, have been sending missiles at American bases in Kuwait, Bahrain, other Middle Eastern countries. But they haven't dared to fire a rocket or a missile at Israel yet, because they know if they do, we're going to respond in a massive way.
1: But Israel is tough. But I guess President Trump is tough. But tell me if I'm wrong, President Trump doesn't want to do damage to the infrastructure because we're going to have to pay for it afterwards. He wants to just hit them hard enough that they have some common sense. But it looks like the Iranians have no common sense, that the people that don't have common sense in Iran are running things.
7: I wouldn't call it common sense, not common sense. It's a Middle Eastern way of looking at things, which is very difficult, very different than the way things work in the West. And in the West, you want to win a war by, you know, saying we destroyed the enemy and we put our flag over his fort. In the Middle East, all you have to do is prove that you didn't lose and you won. For the leadership in Iran, losing means not just losing their lives, but losing their families' lives, because 85% of their population hate them. And so if they lose the war, they lose everything. And so they really have, in that way, nothing to lose. They're just going to keep on goading the president. And they feel that that President Trump is so afraid of rising gas prices and so afraid of the impact of those rising gases on the Republican Party's chances of retaining both houses of Congress in the midterm elections, that they feel they can afford to provoke him to exceeding. You know, America may strike back, but it's not going to go to all-out war again because of the president's fear of rising gas prices. And so they feel like I'm not making a bad joke here, John, but they have him over a barrel. That's what they feel. And the barrel happens to be a barrel of oil.
8: If they raise the price $3, $4, $5 a barrel, you know how much more money the OPEC nations make for those 3-4 days? A lot.
7: I'm sure they make a ton, but the American worker who, for whom an increase of $1, $1.50 per gallon is a major expense. The American people don't understand fully why this war is necessary, why it's important for the security of their children and grandchildren. That sacrifice, that increase in gas prices, will be prohibitive.
8: So for the time being, what's going on with Lebanon? Because the American people don't understand the Israel-Lebanon relationship with the Hezbollah.
7: Well, here's the good news. The good news is we've made peace with Lebanon. We're signing a peace treaty. And that peace treaty understands that Israel has to defend northern Galilee that's under fire from Hezbollah. And we have to do that, we have to maintain a military presence in southern Lebanon. That's not geared against the Lebanese. It's against Hezbollah. Hezbollah is a branch of Iran. It takes its orders directly from Iran. It gets its armaments directly from Iran. And it is the most powerful military force in Lebanon. The Lebanese army can't subdue Hezbollah. So it's a state within a state, an army within an army. It is dedicated to destroying my state, Israel, and also dedicated to fighting the United States. Hezbollah killed hundreds of American service people, diplomats. It is a bloodthirsty terrorist organization.
8: And Oban, we don't hear much from the Houthis. What the heck is going on there?
7: The Houthis are waiting to get their orders from Iran. All these people operate on orders from Iran. You know, we call the head of the snake. And the minute if the Iranians feel that the United States moves to open the Strait of Hormuz, then they'll give an order to the Houthis to close the Strait of Mandeb, which is another strategic strait along the Red Sea, Sea of Aden. And you'll see it happen.
8: So
7: watch it.
8: The bottom line is money. So if the Iranian guard has the money, they pay Hezbollah, they pay the Houthis, they pay Hamas to be terrorists. Now,
7: yep.
8: So that
7: you
8: means
7: got that.
8: So if we cut out the money, is there any place that they're getting the money that we don't know about? Is there any double agents out there?
7: Oh, certainly. There's a whole international network. They just arrested, I think, a woman in New England who was running a fundraising operation for Palestinian Islamic Jihad. It's an ally of Hamas. A very extensive fundraising apparatus for these terrorist organizations, but not just that. They themselves are in the business of drug trafficking, human trafficking, vast drug business, huge. And Hezbollah is deeply in league with the major cartels in Central and South America.
8: Ambassador, thank you very much. Ambassador Michael Oren, he was the Israeli ambassador to the United States.
7: Take care, John. Be with you. Bye-bye.
1: 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We'll be right back right after this break.
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11: Conor McGregor's return against Max Holloway after the UFC fight ended soon after the first round began last night. It was because of a knee injury. Fighting for the first time in more than 5 years, McGregor flew across the ring with a flying left roundhouse kick when the match started and landed awkwardly on his right knee. It was a scheduled 5-round welterweight bout. Volkswagen CEO has indicated that he's trying to avoid closing plants as he seeks to turn around the automaker's performance. Volkswagen last week said its fundamental realignment over the past 3 years had reached its next phase, announcing plans to streamline the model lineup by up to half. There has been renewed speculation about the future.
12: Here's the man who is New York, exploring the truth, telling both sides with common sense thinking. Here's John Catsimatidis on Talk Radio 77 WABC. 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

0: with us, Senator Kennedy from Louisiana. Well, Senator, what's on your mind?
1: Well, I'm thinking about the work that we have to do in Washington when we start up again on Monday. I'm thinking about the midterm elections. I don't know, John, that we're going to get a lot done in Washington between now and the midterm elections, because we're going to get virtually no cooperation from our Democratic colleagues. I hope I'm wrong in that. I'm concentrating on the Senate, re-election in the Senate. I'm spending all my time in the battleground states. I find fascinating the war going on within the Democratic Party. There is a wing of the Democratic Party. They are represented by Senator Sanders, Congresswoman Ocasio-Cortez, Mayor Mamdani, Graham Platner. These folks feel contempt for America when they should feel gratitude. They hate all millionaires. They want to kill all the millionaires. They want to open all the prisons. They want to open the border. They want to defund ICE. They want to defund the police. And every one of them know the words to the Cuban national anthem, because they're socialists. Socialism has never worked. Any country that's tried it has ultimately rejected it. Cuba, Vietnam, China, USSR, Argentina before Malay, Venezuela. I could just go down the list. It didn't work there. It won't work in America. And I don't think the American people will embrace it. Now, what I just described is not all Democrats. That is the wing of the Democratic Party that I just described. And make no mistake about it, they are in control. And they will lead their party to defeat, in my opinion. Now, that you can say, well, what are you complaining about, Kennedy? You're a Republican. Well, yeah, I guess that's good for my party, but it's bad for my country.
0: And I don't understand what's going on in the Democratic Party itself. I mean, there's a few Democrats have started to raise their heads. The Governor Josh Shapiro from Pennsylvania.
1: Yes.
0: And former senator from West Virginia, Manchin.
1: Yeah, Joe Manchin.
0: Manchin. Is common sense gone in the Democratic Party, or are they going to rise up and squash these socialists?
1: Well, common sense is gone among the wing of the party.
0: Yeah.
1: Not all Democrats believe what they believe, but the Democrats who don't believe what they believe are keeping very, very quiet. And frankly, I don't know, in the short term, who's going to win that struggle. I just don't believe that the American people want to adopt socialism, open all the prisons, open the border, defund ICE, defund the police. And I don't believe they see Cuba as a model to use as a basis for constructing America. And maybe some Democrats do, and this is America, and that's their right. But I just don't believe they'll ever convince a majority of the American people, and until, if they keep trying, they'll lose.
0: Well, you know, if the Democratic Socialists ran on their own party of Democratic Socialism, they'd never get more than 2%, 3%, 4%. How can they con the entire Democratic Party that they're now the kings of the land?
1: I think the movement, the Mamdani, Ocasio-Cortez, Platner movement is very strong, and the other Democrats are afraid of them, and they're trying to figure it all out, but they better hurry. Our plan for dealing with them is called Operation Let Them Speak. I mean, we all heard Mr. Platner in Maine, and when you have a candidate, an opponent like that, you don't interfere with your opponent when he's kicking his own ass. And he's self-destructed. And many people, many Democrats, almost all Republicans said, look, if you want to go with this guy, knock yourself out. But it's not going to end well. And sure enough, it didn't end well.
0: Senator John Kennedy, thank you for your common sense. Thank you so much. And we'll talk soon.
1: Thank you for having me.
2: The Cats Roundtable.
0: And with us today is Rob Steele, and he's one of the national committee men from Michigan. And Rob Steele, what's going on in Michigan and how they feel about our country and how they feel about what's going on in the world?
2: Yeah, so the RNC, we're entirely focused on giving Trump all the tools he needs to be successful in his last 2 years, you know, continuing abundant cheap energy, a secure border, manufacturing jobs, law enforcement, prosecuting fraud, all the things that we want to have. You know, for Trump in the last couple of years, we need to have the Senate so he can appoint more judges. We see some of the crazy decisions that some of these judges make. And so we need a bigger group of judges appointed by Trump. And so, and we know that he's endorsed a few candidates that kind of go against the insider Senate group. So they'll be a little more America First and probably help us get the SAVE Act. And of course, we have to hold the House, and that's not easy in the midterm. I mean, many of your listeners know that the presidential party in power typically loses seats in the midterm. But you know, your listeners should not give up, and don't be woe is me about anything they hear in the media on national numbers, because the battle's in 25 districts. This is not a national election. Most of the districts aren't competitive in either direction, so we're going to be entirely focused on these districts that are in play. And so the RNC, everything they do with the president, it hinges on two things. When we look at it, spending a dollar, does it turn out the vote and does it protect the ballot? And so in these battlegrounds, we have full election integrity staff and full political staff. And in fact, we're involved in over 135 lawsuits around the country in 35 states, trying to make it easier to vote and harder to cheat. And of course, you know, moving on to Michigan here, the Department of Justice.
0: Well, let me ask you one question. There's a big Democratic revolt going on with the socialists trying to attack the regular Democratic Party. What is the pulse of the Democrats around in Michigan? Or do you have migrants coming in trying to vote? Do you have common sense Democrats trying to maintain the status quo?
2: Yeah, absolutely. Well, the Democrats in Michigan are just like the Democrats everywhere. They've gone insane. We have a hardcore Democrat socialist wing of the Democrat Party in Michigan, and we have what, you know, the media, well, how great would it be to be a Democrat, referred to as moderate Republicans or moderate Democrats who vote for open borders and all the crazy things they vote for, men and women's sports and all that. But the socialists in Michigan, at their recent Democrat state convention, they just nominated an attorney general candidate that wants to defund the police and have no cash bail. All the Jewish candidates were booed heavily when they were on stage. And one of the University of Michigan leader positions, called the University of Michigan Regent, there's been extreme pro-Palestinian, anti-Israeli protests there. And at the state convention, attorney Amir Machlid, who has posts praising Hamas leaders as martyrs, and has represented the U of M pro-Palestinian protesters, defeated
0: a
2: very left.
0: Who's winning in the Democratic Party? Are the socialists moving in, or the common sense Democrats are retaining their control?
2: Well, this is what I'm trying to say. The Democrat state convention just nominated a socialist pro-Palestinian person who defeated a Jewish regent whose house was vandalized by pro-Palestinian protesters. They're governor candidates. They have Abdul El-Sayed running for U.S. Senate. They have governor candidates that are leftists behind the scenes trying to keep the voter rolls dirty and fighting like crazy. So it's just like here. I mean, their Senate candidate has been endorsed by Bernie Sanders, AOC, Rashida Tlaib, Ro Khanna, all the typical things. And so it is exactly in Michigan like it is in many places where the Democrat socialists are making great progress against what, you know, people typically want to refer to as moderate Democrats.
0: Any gut feeling what's going to happen in November?
2: Well, I think we have three U.S. seats in the House of Representatives open, which are being contested by the DCCC, a great candidate, and U.S. 7 with an AOC Bernie candidate endorsed against him. He's Tom Barrett for Congress, an Army pilot. We have an open seat that there's spending a ton of money in, where we have a couple of good candidates, and of course our U.S. Senate seat. You've had Mike Rogers on, fabulous candidate, and his opponent has been endorsed by AOC and Bernie and Rashida, and wants Medicare for all, abolishing ICE, decreasing funding for the police. So But we've got a citizen-only voting amendment coming onto the ballot in November, so we hope that motivates some people. We have data that suggests that true. So, you know, Michigan is in play. You know, it's crazy to think, but out of the last 132 years of U.S. senators in the state of Michigan, only 18 years out of the last 132 years have been Republican. So this open U.S. Senate seat is one of the key things. It's our greatest chance for a pickup here to help flip a seat from Democrat to Republican.
0: Rob Steele, we're out of time. Thank you for coming on. We'll catch up with you again real soon.
2: Yeah, thanks so much for the opportunity.
0: Bye-bye. Let's go to Colorado. With us today is Eric Grossman. He's the vice chairman of the Colorado GOP. Eric, what's going on overall in Colorado? How do people feel about what's going on in the country and the world?
3: Colorado specifically, we've been set up for failure. Going back to 2016, the establishment wing, Uniparty, put forth a ballot measure that they convinced the electorate to vote in, which basically created an open primary. And what that did was it made party apparatuses irrelevant. The Democrat Party and the Republican Party now have to kowtow and placate to unaffiliated voters, and they now are the majority voting bloc and hold all the power. So during primary season, an unaffiliated voter will get mailed a Republican and a Democrat ballot, and they get to choose which one they return. And we've got it in court filings and in the public square, where even Republicans say that they have to care more about unaffiliated voters than Republicans in their own party. And so what that has essentially done is made the party so weak that you see what happened with the socialist candidate getting elected in Colorado, much like what you all are experiencing in New York. It has opened the door for unaffiliated voters to delve into a party apparatus that they shouldn't have no business participating in. Right now, these people are on offense. They see blood in the water, and they're attacking.
0: Now, how do they feel? How does it normal people, whether it's normal Democrats or normal Republicans or normal independents, feel about the big issue for President Trump in Congress right now, the voter ID situation?
3: The national polling says it. I think it's, 80-some percentile of citizens of this country definitely agree with voter ID. But there's a reason why it's being fought so hard, because of the chicanery and shenanigans behind the scenes and the power that those votes give them. It opens the door to cheating. And as the president has said, there's only one reason you don't want voter ID, and it's because you want to cheat. And the cheating is rampant. And it's the one reason why the majority of the electorate can't seem to get over the hump. And I think it's gotten to a point now where a lot of the unaffiliated voters, I think, and independents are getting so disenfranchised with the mess in government, but they're not educated enough politically to understand that they're being played for fools. And there's a reason why these things keep happening. It's because the game is rigged.
0: What are the big races in Colorado that the American people should know about right now?
3: Well, we got an evenly split congressional delegation. Obviously, the president and we all would like to see the Republicans stay. But even, unfortunately, some of the Republicans are a little weak. And people want to be liked by the media. They want to be liked by their constituency. And sometimes you got to make hard decisions, which doesn't make you well-liked. But when you worry more about what the media is going to say about you than voting your principles, you end up with the situations we have now at the national electorate level, where you don't have principled people standing up for principled things like voter ID. They want to placate to these cheating scenarios, because I think at the end of the day, it helps them once they get into the hen house that is east of the Mississippi, which is Washington, D.C.
0: Which is the major race that you're worried about or feel good about? One of each.
3: The governor's race is tight. It looks to me like they're going to have to do a recount because the percentage is so low. It's under a half a percentage point. Very hotly contested race.
0: Give us the people that are running.
3: You've got Barbara Kirkmeyer and Victor Marks, and they're the two front runners that are neck and neck. But as has happened on many national races, including California, where Barbara Kirkmeyer was winning, you know, at the night of the polls closing, and then by the time people woke up the next day, all of a sudden the other candidate pulled ahead. And so when you see that happening in in so many different races across the country, it doesn't give trust in the process. And that's kind of one of the problems we have here is all these things going back all the way to Tina Peters have sort of given a distaste in the mouth of the electorates where I don't feel like they completely trust the outcome. But so worry and concern on that level, because that's a big race here.
0: Well, thank you for coming on, and maybe we'll talk again in the near future to give us any updates.
3: Pleasure to be on with you, sir.
0: 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We'll be right back right after this break.
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4: 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Here's the man who is New York, exploring the truth, telling both sides with common sense thinking. Here's John Katsimatidis on Talk Radio 77 WABC. 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
0: Welcome back to the Cats Roundtable. With us is Dr. Peter Michalos. And Dr. Peter, what's today's advice?
6: So today, John, we're going to talk about longevity and DNA damage and what we can do to help protect our DNA and the new exciting research that is actually restoring DNA and DNA damage. And what happens is that our DNA repair mechanism is constantly in action and it's working. And I always remember when at our church out in the Hamptons, when we gave the 90th birthday party for Dr. Watson, he said that anti-aging will come down to lifestyle and figuring out how to repair our DNA and enhance our DNA repair mechanism, which is what he had told me. And it turns out that DNA gets damaged by things like sunlight. And as we get older, that's why skin starts to age in the sun, because it's harder for it to repair. It gets damaged by smoking, because that makes changes to the what's called the epigenome of our cells. Alcohol damages it, certain pesticides, chemicals, and even solar radiation. When we have peak solar flare activity, it affects our DNA. And what we find is that this younger version or younger program of ourselves exists within ourselves. And a doctor named Yamanaka found out that we each have a younger copy of our software. And then a fellow at Harvard and David Sinclair's lab, Wan Chen Liu, in 2020 published the research where they reversed blindness in mice. And then they went on to do apes. And something very exciting happened on June 9th, and the medicine is called ER-100, and it was injected into a human on June 9th with damage in the eye from glaucoma. And everyone in the world now is waiting to hear the results of that research, and it's like basically telling the body to recover a lost file in a computer to get back the younger version of our youthful self, because aging is a degenerative.
0: That is phenomenal. You think that we're close to finding a solution to our creator, the gene that he created for us to turn off at the age of 95 or 100?
6: Yeah, it's not just one gene. It's basically the whole process of being able to repair. And they actually gave it at Stanford University to wild mice, and they lived to be 109% longer, which was 200 extra days, which is the equivalent of 34 human years. So this is an amazing thing that's happening. All cells have a life cycle, the feeding, the growth, the replication, and the death. The idea is to prolong that period after, you know, our cells replicate, that they last longer, so we'll have more health span, and our period of morbidity, instead of being sick for 10 years with Alzheimer's, heart problems, diabetes, our period of sickness will only be a few months, so we could still try to make it that full 120 years that it seems that is programmed into our longevity. And the human body, there's one organ that actually can regrow itself. You can remove 80% of someone's liver, and it'll grow back, just like a starfish. If you've got a leg open, it'll grow back. We do have an organ in our body, and scientists are trying to figure out why the liver is able to do that, but why not the nervous system? Why not the kidney? Why not the brain? So this area of research is growing, but it's really amazing that with this new technology that is happening at Life Biosciences and also Jeff Bezos' company, Altos Labs in California, I have no proprietary interest in any of this, but if they figure out how to safely do it in humans to get cells to go back to a younger age, the trick is not to make them go back too young, because that becomes a cancer cell. So this is called partial reprogramming, and I think it's in our future, and it's a very exciting time. But meanwhile, watch out for the sun, alcohol, smoking, you know, fatty diet.
0: Sugar and salt.
6: Sugar, salt, these are all the things.
0: Let me ask one more important question. What about, to keep us alive, and hopefully the last thing that goes is the brain, what essential body parts need to be to work properly? It's the liver. It's
6: the heart. Right. Blood pressure. Our blood vessels are actually like an organ because they're lined with muscles. When they get too narrow because the blood pressure is too high, then they don't feed the brain properly. And of course, like you mentioned before, the sugar. They even think that Alzheimer's is a form of type 3 diabetes where the cells in the brain get insulin resistance and you can't feed the brain cells properly. And then you start picking up the waste material, the amyloid plaques that they talk about in Alzheimer's.
0: Live long and prosper and have a great summer weekend.
6: Thank you, John, for always getting the truth out on the Cats Roundtable.
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0: With us today is Lynn Shaw, LynnsWarriors.org. Well, Lynn Shaw, please tell us.
7: Thank you, John. There's a newly released report which comes out yearly from the National Center on Missing and Exploited Children in D.C., and they just released their 2025 report, and it paints a sobering picture of the online threats facing children today, and it serves, John, as a wake-up call for everyone, for parents, educators, our lawmakers, and technology companies. More than 1.4 million reports of online enticement. And we're talking about right here, just in the United States. More than 50,000 reports of financial sextortion. More than 113,000 reports involving child sex trafficking and exploitation. And listen to this. This is a 158% overall increase from the last report in 2024, and a 323% increase in child sex trafficking reports. I mean, what is going on here, John? And this is what we know about. Remember, these numbers, a lot of people don't report things, so the numbers are always a lot higher. Remember, these are not, you know, statistics. We're talking about children here, American kids. So as we always discuss, the internet has become this playground, classroom and social center for an entire generation, but it's become this hunting ground for predators and the scammers and all these criminals who are running around who understand technology much better than most parents. But here's the good news. We need our communities in America to stand together and rally and say we can come together and protect kids. There's a website called cybertipline.org, and that's where you would make the report. But what stands out, I have to reiterate this, is the scale, the sheer number of reports. involving online enticement shows this is no longer is just, you know, some small issue we can close the door and hide behind, John. It's affecting families all over America. Nobody's exempt from any of this.
0: Now, Lynn, you were in the White House the week before, and you felt you were making progress. Is that all dependent on the next time they vote in Congress?
7: We were talking about the Kids Online Safety Act, which I just learned a few minutes ago is coming up for what they call a markup on July 12th in the Senate. In the House, they created some bill, John. I call it a piece of toilet paper, the Kids Act. They took our nice piece of legislation. They took out all the words that mean something. But now it's back in the hands of the Senate, and that's what we want. So the Senate, we have a chance right now on July 12th when they mark it up that they go back to our original words, our duty of care, our preemption language, all this stuff we've been 4.5 years fighting for. And in the Senate, put all that back in for child safety. So I'm feeling very optimistic. And then it goes to the president's desk for signature. So this is a good thing that's happening. And again, we just learned about this recently. But I want America to understand, John, what's happening here with this online enticement of our kids. And our Kids Online Safety Act feeds all into that, because what it would do if, you know, whether it's X or whether it's Facebook or Instagram, if on their end, holding big tech accountable, they see this enticement, they see this language, they see these nude images, it's up to them to do everything in their power, big tech, to take it down, okay, to do something with it. It's just this free-for-all right now of, you know, that runaway train. There is no regulation with big tech, something I repeat over and over again, which is amazing. It's the only business we know of. There's no regulation. But we've got criminals out there convincing kids to send, you know, explicit images.
0: And do you have a list of those congressmen or whoever changed those things to make it easier for those companies?
7: Yeah, of course I have a list. And remember,
0: don't forget what we did last time. We put a whole page in the New York Post,
7: which Washington saw. This is the truth, what's happening, what we talk about every week. And that's what we have to continue doing. But we have to keep sounding the alarm, 24/7, 7 days a week, about what the public can do. The public has to get involved. So this piece of legislation right now, Kids Online Safety Act, Senate version 1748, I am hoping and praying when they mark it up in the next couple of days, that, you know, we will find this language back in the bill, because all hell's going to break loose if it's not put back to this original version that was written and co-sponsored by Senator Marsha Blackburn and Senator Richard Blumenthal. Because our president, if I have to stand in that Oval Office and bar him from that pen, that Sharpie, he cannot sign a piece of legislation, John, that is anything less than a piece that says big tech has a duty of care. We have to have now some sort of regulation. We don't, you know, we're pro-innovation, pro-technology. We don't even want all this government in our lives. But we've come to a point. Did you hear what I just told you?
0: Yes.
7: Over 300% enticement of child sex trafficking online in 1 year. I can't imagine what next year's report will be.
0: Lynn Shaw, thank you so much for coming on, and let's stay informed.
7: Thank you, John. Lynnswarriors.org.
0: Thank you for listening to the Cats Roundtable. 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Have a nice Sunday.
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8: I'm Matt Piper. Senator Lindsey Graham has died. The Republican senator's death comes just days after he visited Ukraine and met with the country's president to discuss the ongoing Russian invasion. His office says it was after a brief and sudden illness. Graham said this to a crowd just weeks ago on his future in politics.
9: Well, let me tell you, in 27, if I win in November, I'll be chairman of the Judiciary Committee. I'll wake up every morning, go to bed every night, thinking, how many judges can we put on the bench before Trump leaves in 28?
8: Lindsey Graham had just turned 71 on Thursday. Reports are that medics were called to his D.C. home last night for cardiac arrest. The U.S. has attacked Iran over an Iranian strike on a vessel in the Strait of Hormuz. It set a container ship ablaze and forced its crew to abandon it. Iran responded with strikes of its own, targeting Bahrain, Kuwait, Oman, and Qatar. The new crossfire in the Persian Gulf comes after President Trump suggested an interim deal and ceasefire and the Iran war was over. The Strait, a key transit route for oil and natural gas, has become the key sticking point in negotiations. Repeated fighting over the past week has left those negotiations in danger of collapse. Lionel Messi in Argentina played for a World Cup semifinal spot in Kansas City, Missouri this weekend and won 3-1 against the Swiss.
10: It was amazing. Swiss did amazing. Five more minutes and they would have taken into penalties and we would have won.
8: Also yesterday, England beat Norway 2-1. Now that the 21st Century Road to Housing Act is law, there are more opportunities for affordable housing to be built, say experts. J.D. Harper is executive director of the Arkansas Manufactured Housing Association.
11: This is one of the most important pieces of legislation I believe that's ever passed for manufactured housing because it recognizes the critical role that this product's going to play in meeting our nation's housing shortage.
8: Republican Rep. French Hill says even though President Trump did not sign the bill, he supports the legislation. Now to Spain, where the son of a Belgian man who died in wildfires is disputing authorities' claims that his father and others ignored official advice to shelter in place, saying emergency services gave them no warnings.
12: I've talked to his survivors. I was on the phone with my father when it happened. There was no warning. They were not aware of a fire. And by the time that they were aware because they saw the fire themselves, it was already too late.
8: Thomas Wolf Verdonk's 63-year-old father was in the mountain village of Bedar when the fires hit beginning Thursday night. Authorities have said local officials and police contacted residents with instructions either to evacuate or to shelter in place. This is the Worldwide News Network.
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17: Good Sunday morning. Welcome to Full Court Press. I'm your host, Sean Spicer, here on WABC. Thanks for bearing with me. Last week, I was off on Navy duty in New York City. You might have seen or come down yourself to the ships that were in town. There's some tours out there, but it was an amazing week, an amazing way to spend the 4th of July and celebrate our country's 250th anniversary. I'm going to tell you a little bit about that in just a second. Coming up, though, in the show, we've got some brand new polling from our buddies at Signal Research on where the generic ballot stands as we get closer and closer to these key midterm elections. I want to talk to you a little bit about how your mayor, Mondami, I don't know that the right word is celebrated, but what he thought of the 4th of July and where our nation stands. And then I'm going to talk to you a little bit about our boy, Graham Plattner in Maine, and not just the whatever, but I think maybe Kamala Harris should be the new candidate in Maine. I mean, she's got experience filling in for a failed candidate. Anyway, like I said, an amazing opportunity that I had with all these tall ships, the naval units and the navies from around the world coming into the Hudson. I was able to travel with another colleague from WABC. We brought him out. If you go to the WABC social channels, did a fantastic job of getting some of the visuals, the video, the imagery of coming in on the USS Arlington. So we heloed a bunch of folks out, including some of the folks from WABC, and then we rode the USS Arlington in under the Verrazano Bridge, past the Statue of Liberty, up the Hudson to Pier 88. But I got to tell you, I posted some of the videos, my videos, on my social media on Instagram. And when you come in the Hudson, come up to the Hudson under, before you get to the Verrazano Bridge, there are three places where the ship's crew manning the rails will render honors. The first is Fort Hamilton, and there's a big salute that goes off, and then the Statue of Liberty. But the whole ship looks off of the starboard side and renders honors as the ship passes the World Trade Center site. And I got to tell you, I posted this and, you know, I posted a bunch of videos and I just to, you know, whatever. And sure enough, they were all special, but this one clip got almost 1 million views in the first couple of days. And you remember, and the number of shares were spectacular, and it made

0: 4th of July, went out to the USS Nimitz, an aircraft carrier. It was her final cruise, her final cruise. So kind of a, and we're sitting there by the Statue of Liberty. And I just got to tell you, it was so impactful. And sometimes, you know, in the moment, you don't feel it. And it wasn't until I started going through my own pictures and I'm like, wow, that was crazy. It's 250 years celebrating this country. And I got to be on a iconic naval ship for her last cruise as we kind of are sitting there off from the Statue of Liberty. Just unbelievable. And I thought the speeches and the fireworks were unbelievable. The ones in New York, the ones in D.C., the ones in Boston. The, you know, and so for me, it was a great day. And I was honored to be able to be part of it in that way. And then I see clips from people like the mayor of New York, Mondami. And it was like, are you kidding? This is, and so let me play you the first thing. So here he is at, in the mayor's office, and he tapes this video, and this is how he started it. Take a listen.
1: And towards ourselves, to take measure of who we are as a nation. When we look at America, what do we see? Here at City Hall, as I sit behind George Washington's desk, alongside new Americans who came to this country, I cannot see all of America. But like so many who came before, I can see New York City.
0: I just, he's like trying to be iconic. Here I am at George Washington's desk. And so he goes on from there about what it means to be an American. Let me just play you that, and then I'll tell you what I think of it.
1: As we mark 250 years, what do we see? We see a city of contradictions within a nation of contradictions. We see the wealthiest country in the history of the world, one where children go to sleep hungry while the world's first trillionaire hungers for more. We see monopolies that dominate every industry and oligarchs who buy elections. We see masked agents terrorizing our streets, eating food cooked by our undocumented neighbors before spiriting them away in unmarked vans. We see a nation whose immense wealth has been built by those with calloused, dirt-streaked hands, those who toil on factory floors and chisel into stone. And we see a nation that has allowed so much of that wealth to be held instead in the soft hands of a precious few.
0: Okay, so bear with me a second, because I have a couple thoughts on this. The first is this. If you don't have anything nice to say, don't say anything at all. We're out there. Everyone's out there trying to celebrate America. And here he is crapping on it. Why do you, I mean, I don't know that anybody needed to hear this on the 4th of July. It kind of blew my mind. I was like thinking back to like what my mom used to tell me. Like, if you don't have anything nice to say, don't say anything at all. And here he is spending his 4th of July crapping on this country. And I'm thinking to myself, I believe it's 2018 when he came to this country. Okay. Maybe I'm off by a few, but I think that's right. But let's just stop and recognize something. This guy, plus or minus 10 years, right, has been in America. He came from Uganda. And he is mayor of the most powerful city in America. So if you want to crap on America and where we are and the privilege and all this phony baloney stuff, just remember who you are. You are a guy that came to America as an immigrant, got elected to the state assembly, and then ran for mayor, beat an iconic family in U.S. politics, the Cuomos. And here you are at whatever he is, like 35, mayor of New York City. And you want to talk about how people are being oppressed and kept down. Like, your name is Zoran Mondami. Okay? You came here 10 years ago. If your narrative played out, you would have never gotten elected, right? I mean, my point is that his very election proves the opposite of what he's trying to tell you. We are a country that welcomes people. We are a country that allows you to prosper. So he's just sitting there crapping all over it. And And then the last thing I'll say.

0: and bear with me on this because I was in New York. There were signs all throughout New York City. And the signs said, and there was one specifically in Times Square that I've posted on social media, if you want to go look at it. And it basically says, don't gather here. Do not gather here for the ball drop, for these other things, because Zohran Mamdani did not want to spend money paying police for overtime in these public spaces and parks, etc. He didn't want to pay the police. Bottom line, that's it. Okay? I get it. He's got some big budget problems, but he literally said in the sign in Times Square, it says, don't gather in Times Square. Go stream the ball drop. Yeah, seriously, you think people cared? Because they didn't want to pay for the cops. But here's the thing. If you listen to what he just said, he's all about, you know, the wealthy and the rich and blah, blah, blah, and the first trillionaire. At the same time, and I, by the way, I'm going to give myself some props on this because it's all documented on my Twitter feed. I tweeted out that the New York City, kind of behind the scenes, approved a resolution to allow Taylor Swift, a billionaire, to close two city blocks around Madison Square Garden to get married with 100 people. So which billionaires are you for and which ones are you against? I just, you know, it would be nice to know which ones. He doesn't have a problem when Taylor Swift wants to close two blocks off. And you're going to send cops for that. And by the way, wasn't some big public event, obviously very secretive, very private. And yet, if you wanted to publicly go sit in Times Square and watch the ball drop, you weren't allowed to. You weren't encouraged to. In fact, you were encouraged to go stream it. The hypocrisy knows no bounds. Luckily, the president of the United States, who had to wait till like, I don't know, 10 o'clock, 11 o'clock for the rain to subside in D.C., he was very clear in his comments about the greatness and the majesty of America. Let me play you a little bit about what he had to say on the 4th of July.
1: This country is the home of freedom. This is the land of liberty. And this is a flag that's the banner of the most extraordinary, most exceptional, most incredible nation ever to exist on the face of the earth, and we're doing better now than we've ever done before. No people have done more good, shown more courage, made more progress, righted more injustice, or achieved more greatness than you, the American people. For 250 years, the United States of America has been the hope, the promise, the light, and the glory among all of the nations of the world. All over the world, they try and be like us. Nobody can be like us. And with God's help, we will always be this or even better. We're going to be better. Here on our National Mall, we're celebrating freedom's triumph over tyranny, liberty's conquest over oppression, and the enduring victory of the American spirit from the July 4th, 1776 to July 4th, 2026. Big dates. That's big dates. Two big ones. And tonight our country is stronger, freer, richer, safer, and prouder than ever before.
0: All right. The president wasn't alone, because in New York City with me was the vice president of the United States. He was out on the USS Kearsarge to be the senior government official reviewing the parade of sail that went by. Oh, it was just amazing. I'm on the Nimitz. He's on the Kearsarge. It was just makes you proud to be an American. But he kind of almost directly addressed the Mamdani concerns and communists and undertones that he had in his remarks aboard the USS Kearsarge. Take a look.
2: To celebrating, but you will hear a couple small but loud voices today speak obsessively not of our national greatness, but of our national imperfections. They will speak of the powerless and the dispossessed. They will tell you that America is just another country where the weak struggle against the strong. And if they acknowledge that there is anything to be proud of in our history, they'll say it's the fact that sometimes the powerless have won a zero-sum battle. They're wrong. They'll talk about America's sins with the anger and zeal of a brimstone preacher, but without any of the grace or forgiveness that must be present in the Christian faith. These people misunderstand the essence of America, from Thomas Jefferson to Henry Kaiser. They misunderstand that we all have moments of great power despite those very real imperfections. That there are victims and heroes who live inside of each of us, from the most ambitious leaders and builders to steel welders like my grandfather. People who had their own role to play in turning this dangerous wilderness into the proudest civilization in history. So what I'd ask you to do, my fellow Americans, on our 250th birthday, is to reject the two-dimensional view of your fellow citizens and reject the two-dimensional view of your country. Reject that America is a place for zero-sum thinking, because it is not. Our history is one of people carving a great civilization out of the wilderness.
0: That's what you need to hear on our 250. We should be looking forward. I don't even know why I have to say this, but obviously we're not a perfect country. No one's ever said that, by the way. But there's a reason that people flock to this country, because it is great. And I don't know, maybe it's because they get clicks. I don't know. But like, for God's sakes, like, if you don't want to be here, leave, go, bye-bye. I love what Mark Wayne Mullen and others are doing, which is this whole program. We'll give you the money. I think it's like $2,500 to leave. Bye-bye. You know, that's what my whole take is. You don't want to be here? Get out. Leave. And so, anyway, I got to be honest with you. Like, I'm tired of these people who don't want to be here, who don't think America's great. No one has ever claimed we're the best perfect nation in the world. We are the greater than anyone else, though. There's a reason people want to get here. So anyway, I'm so tired of hearing all the whining and the we're not great. Like, you know what? Then do something about it or get out. Like I said, Mondami's the perfect example. The last thing he should be doing is crapping on anything. But he is. So let me just give you a preview. We're going to take a short break. When we come back, we're going to break down the latest and greatest poll numbers from our buddies at Signal. They've got the lay of the land, where we are heading into the midterms. And then later, I want to talk to you a little bit more about what's going on in Maine, because there is a plan. And this is not the first, and we should not be putting up with this. But I've got a take that very few others are going to share with you. So with that, hang on. We'll be right back after a couple messages from our buddies that make this all possible. And then we'll join by the folks at Signal Polling to give us the latest. 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I'm your host, Sean Spicer, on WABC.
3: 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If you missed Joe Concha, here is what you missed.
4: Wow, just everything they do, that family, Meghan Markle, I know she's not really a part of it anymore, but it seems like a lot of people still treat the royals the way they were treated, say, during Princess Di and Charles, which was probably the biggest wedding of the 20th century.
5: I don't get it myself. I don't get why we're so obsessed with the royals. I don't understand why this country's obsessed with celebrity in general.
4: I think we're jealous. I think we don't really have a royal family. Like, we tried to make the Kennedys Camelot. A lot of skeletons there, right? Just ask Teddy and Chappaquiddick, right? And, you know, there's a lot of other weird stuff that has gone on with the Kennedys, and obviously the tragedy around RFK and JFK as well. So I guess, you know, maybe on some level we'd like to have that sort of status symbol as far as a family is concerned. And the Brits just, I mean, how many series are we going to see about queens and royal families that are still being produced to this day on streaming? So, yeah, this is just something that some Americans just can't get enough of. But I'm in your camp. I don't quite get it. But at the same time, I think we live in such like a reality TV world that nothing seems real when it's actually happening, but it was real. What if Iran decided to send in 10 jihadists and we stopped 8 of them? 2 got to that ballroom. That could have been just a horrible, horrible scene, because having been to the White House Correspondents' Dinner, there aren't exactly a lot of exits and entrances to get out of there. It would have been a turkey shoot, but thankfully it was only one guy and they didn't stop.
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0: All right, welcome back. You're listening to Full Court Press. I'm your host, Sean Spicer, here on WABC. As always, we bring you insights in the world of politics that nobody else does. And today is no different. I am pleased to be joined once again by the phenomenal team from Signal Research, which is at the forefront of keeping their finger on the pulse of the American electorate. They are one of the most accurate and widely sought after polling firms in the political realm. This morning, I am excited to be joined by Alex Tarascio from Signal. Alex, good morning. Thanks for joining us.
7: Morning, Sean. Happy to be here.
0: So I'm you and your colleagues, when you come out of the field every month with the latest national voter data, I'm always excited to see not just things where they are, but the beauty of polling is it's where things were, because the idea is not just a snapshot, but, you know, I always tell people, and I'm sure I stole this from somebody brilliant, is, you know, polling is a snapshot. So if you look at two cars going down the highway, you see two cars, you don't know which one is maybe overtaking the other one, one's falling back. So it's context matters. So let's start the conversation there, Alex. Where are things in terms of the two parties when it comes to where we are now and where we were a month or so ago?
7: So a couple of things. The very first thing that I look at whenever we get any pullback from the field is where the generic ballot is. That's the top line, most interesting figure that most people will cite. One thing about this poll, it's going to be the top line. And so that one shows this month, the Democratic candidate, if you were going to vote for a generic member of Congress, is it a Republican or a Democrat? 49.9%, round up to 50 here, are going to vote for the Democratic candidate compared to 43.8 for the Republican. So we always round up. That's a 6-point gap. That matches about as big of a gap as we have seen. November was the biggest. This is about as big as November. And so it's a good result for the Democrats. This is mostly a reflection of Republican voters not consolidating. The Democratic vote share of that congressional ballot has fluctuated between no lower than 47%, usually 48 or 49, and today 49.9. Their voters have been pretty consistent that they're going to show up. They're strongly voting for a Democrat. They're decided. There's not a lot of uncertainty there. The Republican voters are a different story. There's been a ton of fluctuation. And right now, 43.8, it's like a 0.1 percent drop compared to June. And so not a ton has changed for the Republicans that are confirmed voting for the Republican candidate. What has changed is a drop and a dip in the undecided voters. And so voters are starting to get off the sidelines and make a choice, and then they're hardening within their respective coalitions, going from saying, I'm maybe going to vote Republican or Democrat, to I am definitely going to vote Democrat or Republican. And the Democrats have an advantage on that intensity gap at the moment.
0: Okay, so when you said that it's the greatest since it was since November, that would suggest that after November, things started getting better for a generic Republican and now maybe getting worse.
7: So in November, that was at the height of the government shutdown. That was where we recorded the biggest gap between a generic Democrat and generic Republican, 6.1. And right now, we've about matched that. And so the Republicans were a little bit closer to the Democrats in June. I think that February was a high point. After the war started in Iran, we started to see some drifting. That drifting I attribute primarily to the Republican coalition being unhappy. And they're unhappy about gas prices. They're unhappy about what a war overseas means about the priorities at home. It's not necessarily that the war is touching them directly, but it is that the government is focused on something other than their top priority. And so this is actually the next number that I look at every time we get a poll back, is to see what are American priorities right now. And this month, it is inflation and the economy. That's almost always the number one, though it actually dipped in May, or compared to May. We were at 26% of the electorate said that inflation was the top issue. That's usually bad for the party in power because it means they're thinking about it a lot. Right now, it's dipped to 22%. So that's a good thing. A range of other issues split between illegal immigration, government spending, healthcare, Social Security, threats to democracy. That's the favorite Democratic issue, which basically is a stand-in for being upset about Donald Trump. These are the people that stand outside in bridges with signs in Virginia, where I live. And so it's a dispersion of different top priority issues.
0: All right, so let's go.

0: Let's go back to that number one issue, inflation in the economy. I tell people on my nightly program, you know, almost nightly, and on the huddle that I do in the morning, my gauge, and I don't think I'm that off from a lot of voters, is I get my coffee in the morning, I take a walk, and it's a gas station. And I always look up. And for a while, I was getting nervous because that price was going up. And my view has always been that gas is the number one thing for consumers because you see it every day. You may not buy gas every day, but you drive by a gas station, you get that feeling of like, wow, here's, you know, things are either going up or they're going down. And for a while, as I said, Alex, it was going up, up, up. And I was like, oh boy, this is not good. It's gone down, down, down. I mean, a couple weeks ago, and I literally mean this, like a couple weeks ago, it was at, you know, $4 and change. Last week, it was dipped under $3.50. So if we had a crystal ball and we looked at Signal's poll in a month from now, would you expect that number to go down in terms of inflation economy? People were saying, okay, I feel better about that.
1: I would, but I don't know that I'd bet my life on it. We did ask about the gas price burden in July versus June as well. And so the number of people that we asked this question, over the past few months, how would you describe the impact of gas prices on your family's budget? So in June, 28% of people said a major financial strain. In July, 32%. And so it's an increase in the number of people who say that gas is a major strain on them. That is more concentrated with people in rural America. That's about 10% higher than the total, which makes sense.
0: Well, so let's just break let's break that down. Then those are probably Republican voters, right? If you're living out in rural America, that's definitely more proportionally conservative Republican Trump, right?
1: They are more proportionally conservative Republican Trump. This is, we have four geographic options. And so rural Americans make up about 10% of likely voters. Versus small town voters, they make up 17%. So in total, usually people combine those two things. And so typically it's about a quarter of the electorate, 27% in this case. The rural voter segment has been one of the most volatile on the congressional generic ballot. And so that 10% of people who consider themselves truly rural, yes, they do lean Republican, but they have crossed, meaning at times more of them have been voting for a congressional generic Democrat in the past 3, 4, 5 months. Versus like small town, that's pretty steady.
0: And so that's okay. So then, Alex, let's go back to the proposition that I put forward. If I'm rural, if I care about gas because it affects, you know, I have to commute, I have to go further. Maybe I'm a farmer, or rancher, whatever. How then? Explain to me why. I know you might not want to bet your life on it. I get that, but why wouldn't you feel more confident then? Explain to me, because I got to believe I've watched that price go down for the last couple of weeks. So if we go back into the field with Signal in a month from now and I have you back on and that gas price has now fallen from, let's call it the low fours down to, you know, 340, 330. Why wouldn't you expect that to translate into a positive outcome for Republican candidates?
1: People's impression about gas prices, they absolutely are motivated by what they see every day. But those impressions tend to be sticky over time because I see the same prices you do. Everybody who drives a car in America, we see 150-point font of gas prices. I saw it hit $5 for the like unleaded around my area. We don't have crazy high taxes, at least not yet. Still Spanberger changes things. And I'd never seen it go that high. But now in July, it has gotten better. And yet, in our July poll, people responded more negatively compared to June when it was certainly worse.
0: Why? I don't get that. Like, what do you, is there something, I get it. Like, maybe it's a lagging indicator. Like, I don't fully appreciate, I'm worried. Maybe I think it's going to go back up because there's still conflict in the Strait of Hormuz. Like, is there anything, and I'm asking you to speculate here. But it does, like, why is there a disconnect? If the prices are dropping, why aren't people saying, good, I see it?
1: I think economic questions are tricky. Well, first, to answer your, at some point, yes, it will go down. At some point, there will be people that say gas prices are less of a strain. Is it next month? Possibly. That's a decent bet. The month after, much more likely.
0: Okay.
1: Economic questions like gas prices, they can really dovetail with people's impression of the president, of what the president is doing. People see gas prices, they think Iran, they think, are we still at war? And I guess as of this morning, the answer is still yes. And so some of this is a disapproval on what the country is doing. And we see that hitting harder in rural America, which is a traditional Republican constituency. They're unhappy. And so that's part of the slippage on the generic ballot.
0: Okay. So play this forward, what you just said. Maybe not in August, but you said maybe the month after. That's September, for those of us without a calendar. And that's when people are going to start to potentially early vote. So playing the math out on the calendar as we just did, is that good for the Republicans? Because when people will ultimately be making a decision to vote, this might start to trickle up.
1: I think so. I have seen really a lot of steadiness in this election so far. The campaign hasn't really started. And when it does, then we're going to see those undecideds get off the sidelines. Most of those people are swing voters. And those who do ultimately decide to vote, I think many of them are going to decide to vote for Republican. And so we're seeing the Democratic, what I believe is a ceiling. Now, they have a pretty good ceiling. They're at 50% right now. I don't think that the final is going to be, you know, Republicans 44, but the task at hand is convincing these lapsed voters who are on the sidelines for different reasons. And these are likely voters. So they're not people who would otherwise not be voting. We need to convince them that we have something worth selling.
0: Okay. And that gets to another point that you made a minute ago that I think needs to get completely blown up, which is this. In the poll that you guys did at Signal, it says Democratic turnout intensity leads by 12 points on extremely motivated voters, while swing voters just sit at 31% extremely motivated. That means the Dems are fired up, right? They're pissed. They want to get out there and they vote. That's a concern, isn't it, if you're a Republican?
1: It's a concern if you're Republican and, frankly, if you're a certain kind of Democrat. And so with the Democratic Party, they have something like the Tea Party 2010 era energy right now. The voters are extremely fired up, and that energy is going to go somewhere. And if it's going to go toward a Mamdani, then, and that Mamdani is competent, then great. Those voters are going to be really happy. If it's going to go to somebody like a Plattner and they implode, kind of like a Sharon Engel or a Christine O'Donnell, although they made it to the election in 2010, then those voters are going to be extremely unhappy and they're going to take it out on the Democratic leadership. And so there is some warning signs here for both parties. The worst sign is for the Republican Party because they're the party in power. And if voters want to punish somebody, they're mostly going to punish the party in power. But this does not mean that voters are thrilled about the Democratic establishment leadership. They want an alternative and they want somebody who's going to give them something new. And so I see that the insurgent wing of the Democratic Party is definitely reaping the benefits of this national mood right now.
0: So I'm looking at the memo that you guys put out that kind of highlights what came out of your national survey at Signal. This is what kind of underscores what you just said. Favorability for both parties fell 4 points since last month, and Republicans in Congress recorded their worst image since 2024, driven heavily by Trump Republicans at negative 15 favorability and traditional Democrats. The thing that I found fascinating was they're basically saying, yeah, pox on both your houses, but their favorability of someone like Mondami is actually becoming more appealing.
1: Yeah, he's something new. He's something different. Even among independents, people like him.
0: I don't know. I like new things. You probably like new things, but I don't like crazy things. I don't understand. I mean, like, what is it like about him? Every time this guy opens his mouth, I think to myself, you've got to be kidding me. So what is it that they just, because he's new, because he's anti-establishment, what is Mondami? Like, I found his 4th of July comments insulting and repulsive.
1: So he is, I don't want to overstate it. He has a dead even favorability. And so almost as many people like him as dislike him. He's 2 points underwater compared to the Democrats in Congress, you know, the establishment Democrats, they're vastly more underwater. So with independents, it's 35 points. Independents are tied on Mamdani. And so it's not exactly a partisan thing. People want someone who's going to try something new because they don't see the same old tactics working. Voters can be quite agnostic about ideology, about process, about rules. They want to see results. And they don't want to hear about should or shouldn't you get rid of the filibuster. That's in the news a lot. They don't really want to hear about tactics. They want to know that the prices are going down. They want to know that college isn't going to cost them a leg. They want to know that they can buy a house. That's fundamentally what voters want. How they get there, that's for the politicians to figure out. And if Mamdani can say that and deliver with a smile on his face, I don't think he'll be able to, then that will be more than just empty promises from Chuck Schumer.
0: You know, it's a funny thing. I just tell politicians when I talk to them or do like some kind of training, You know when like the repairman comes to your house and you're like, hey, you know, my cable's out. Can you fix it? And the guy sits there and gives you, look, the coaxial is going through the line and we're trying to, it's like, dude, I don't care. Like, just tell me, can you get it done? Can you get the cable back on? Can you fix it? I feel like politicians should fall into the same thing. You ask them a question, what are you doing for housing prices? And they'll be like, look, the Senate has failed to move on H.R. 14, which we passed, and we're waiting for the motion to recommit. It's like, dude, tell me what you're doing to fix the problem. Don't give me a bunch of like legislative gobbledygook and Washington speak.
1: I mean, there certainly is that. Voters tend not to reward politicians too much, unfortunately, for success. They always will move on to another problem. And so touting successes on something like lowering housing prices, because there really have been successes, if that turns into the collapse of pricing, then you're going to have upset landlords, and there's just going to be another problem. That's the reward, unfortunately. And every president has discovered that. Biden discovered that. Trump is discovering that. And so being focused on the same problems that the voters are focused on, being matched with what they think the top priority is the key to making sure that as a politician, you don't look out of touch. And if you're ever too far out, then you do run that risk.
0: So, Alex, one of the things that was interesting to me is that there are certain demographics who are moving away from Republicans and towards the Mondami types, including women, rural voters, and suburban voters. Is there anything that you read into that?
1: Suburban voters are an interesting group. That's 50% of America, 51, 52% of America. It's a massive group. And that identity, if you have a picture in your head of what that person is, you should probably get rid of that picture because it's so diverse and has changed so much over time that it's simply too big. But the flip side of that is that suburban voters, they are a little bit wealthier. They live outside the cities, obviously. And they are going more towards these Mamdani types. I don't read that as an ideological bent, but they are more socialist curious than they would have been in the past. This isn't, you know, they want solutions. If somebody can give them a good solution that sounds believable, then they will go toward them. The rural voters is a bigger problem, I think, for Republicans because they have a predisposition to be on the right. And their volatility that I see in many different polls we've run over the past few months is a sign that they don't think that Washington is on their side right now. They don't think that Washington shares the same view of what the biggest problems are that they do. And whether it's gas prices, whether it's the war or something else, I think it's a really big problem for Republicans because they need those voters.
0: I want to throw a couple nuggets out from the poll that I thought might not get the same amount of attention politically. There's one that I thought was fascinating. You asked people about their alcohol consumption. 38% said they're drinking less than a year ago. That's interesting. I mean, I just find that pattern fascinating.
1: And 18 to 29-year-olds as well. Those should be the people who are drinking the most, and even they are, you know, underwater. Maybe that's the wrong metaphor to use. If they were underwater, they'd be drinking more. But more of them say that they are drinking less than who say they are drinking more. The reasons, though, are actually kind of interesting. And so from an industry point of view, I don't work for the alcohol beverage industry, but if anybody's listening that, you know, wants to know about this, then listen. The reason why older Americans are drinking less is not down to cost or choice or flavors, because we ask questions about what would make you drink more, and more older voters just simply said nothing. And so whether that's health or maybe they're abstaining, I can't deduce that from the nothing. But for those younger voters, for 18 to 29s, only 20% of them or so said that nothing would make them drink more. And so that's more of a cost factor. And so it's not necessarily just health or they want to have their beach bod, white boy summer, whatever. They do think that costs are too high and that lower costs would make them go drink more. And if you've gone to the bars lately, I used to be able to find a $5 beer here in D.C. I don't think that's possible anymore. And so those costs really have gone up a lot for this segment that is less able to absorb them.
0: So unlike older voters who just might be, maybe they're on a GLP-1, maybe they care about health, maybe they care about longevity and wellness. The younger voters, the industry could get them back just by lowering prices.
1: I think that they could. Between prices, between choices, between flavors, that there's certainly more of an opening for those younger voters. And it's funny that you mentioned GLP-1s. We have some data that is going to come out in the near future. It's not out today, but a huge proportion of the American electorate is on GLP-1s. And it's one of those like undercurrents to how our society is changing, along with screen usage, along with more people abstaining, that we were really curious about. And so that's why we're asking some questions about how many people use it, what do they use it for, what do they think about morally, and the kinds of people who are using them may surprise you. They tend to be a little bit older than you might expect.
0: So do you have that data and you haven't put it out, or you're going to get that data?
1: Oh, no, we have that data and we haven't put it out, but I would love to share it with you as soon as we're ready to release it.
0: Oh, I'd love to. You tell me. I'd love to. I think that's fascinating. And obviously it has massive, it's not just the health piece, but it has massive economic impact. So, Alex, I'll definitely have you back. So anyway, thanks to everyone at Signal for always coming to us and sharing this. Alex Tarasio, thank you so much for sharing your insights with us. Really appreciate it. Guys, you're listening to Full Court Press. I'm your host, Sean Spicer on WABC. We'll be right back. I got a lot to say about your mayor there in New York, Mondami. Stay with us.
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7: World famous Colonel Timothy Dolan.
8: There's always seemed to be a natural alliance between priests and the police, and I savor that.
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8: Yep.
9: For police. I think certainly everybody in this room, we felt that there was a calling from early on.
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8: 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They're ready to do that. 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
2: 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The Full Court Press is on the air. Now, here's Sean Spicer.
0: Welcome back. This is Full Court Press. I'm your host, Sean Spicer, here on WABC. You know, I always enjoy these guys from Signal when they join us and give us insight that, frankly, I don't think you get anywhere else. And the reason I say this is if you listen to like a normal cable station or whatever, you know, you get these 5-minute hits. They have three questions that are done. We can sit there and have a real good discussion. We get into the nitty gritty. And I love the idea of having a much more detailed, thorough conversation with someone like Alex to be able to share with you guys, like what's moving voters. I just, having done this for 30 years, I just, it grates on me. You know, like when a doctor probably watches, you know, ER or a lawyer watches Law and Order and like, that's just not how things work. Like as a political operative, like I get so, when people are like, well, you know, what's going to move the voters. And it's like, you get these guys on that are in the business. This is what they do. And we get to share this discussion. I love the opportunity that I have here at WABC to do that with you, because I just don't think you get to hear these in-depth conversations anywhere else. It just doesn't exist. And they have some amazing data there. So anyway, it was funny though, because we're talking about the intensity of the left, right? and how these guys are motivated. And when I say the left, I also mean the media, because they're equally pissed. These guys do not like Trump. They do not like the Trump America First agenda. And I thought I saw something online that I got to share with you, because you remember Chuck Todd, the straight as an arrow, non-biased NBC political guy that, you know, couldn't – he very clear that he was beyond reproach. This is what how he responded to Donald Trump celebrating 250 with all these different things, like on the mall and whatever. This is Chuck Todd, the former political director at NBC, the former host of Meet the Press at NBC. This is how he reacted to celebrating 250. Take a listen.
10: I'm so angry and feel betrayed. I do. I feel betrayed as an American by him on this. Constitution is not perfect, but it gives us a way to keep going. It gives us structure for disagreement. It gives us a method for repair. It gives us the possibility of becoming better without pretending we were always good. It makes some of the same promises that some religious texts do for people. And this is why I'm so pissed off. Not because I love the country less, but because I love the idea of America enough to resent seeing it cheapened by this man. America deserved better at 250. Someday, I believe, it will get better. But it's in your hands.
0: Oh, my God. I feel bad that I'm laughing. I mean, I do, because, first of all, Chuck, I don't think I checked. I don't think Obamacare covers what you have. I'll have to look, but I don't think it covers it. I actually, honest to God, I'm laughing and I'm like, there's no way that you're seething and you're pissed at what? You guys heard the clip that I just played of President Trump earlier in the show, talking about the greatness, the majesty of this country. Where else on the in the world? And he's out there celebrating it. There's flyovers. There's a naval review in New York. And the Boston Pops are playing in Boston. And we've got this great American State Fair and a massive firework display in D.C. And you're pissed and seething? Over what? Over what? What is it that he did that was so offensive? The speech wasn't political. The flyover wasn't political. The fireworks weren't political. What's got you so pissed off? And I mean that in a real serious way, because to see somebody get that triggered over fireworks and a parade and a flyover, dude, seriously, what is your problem? But here's the thing that I want you to take away from this. All these guys who get fired from their network jobs, who've told you over and over and over again that they're not biased, that they're not liberals, that they are just the facts, ma'am, just the facts. They're lying. Every single one of them. Terry Moran at ABC, Jim Acosta and Don Lemon from CNN, Chuck Todd at NBC. Once they get fired or are out on their own, they are who they are. They all expose themselves for the leftists that they have been. And we always knew it, right? Chuck Todd literally was a Democratic operative. But they tried to convince everybody, I'm just a journalist, I'm down the middle. They're all this way. I've been doing this for 30 years. They're all this way. But they cover each other and they pretend that it's not true. And so they kind of get away with it, if you will. But I just want you to understand something, because sometimes people will be like, oh my God, they're not biased and they're not this. They are. Every single one of them. And then when they get fired, they get to go online and have these meltdown videos like Chuck just did. But Jim Acosta has one every day. Don Lemon has one every day. Terry Moran, who used to do ABC, he does it. And I'm sure, like, look, you're probably thinking right now as you're listening to this, there's 10 other people that have the same thing. But you notice that no one ever comes out the other way. Not one. Name me a reporter or a network host who left legacy media and went out and said, I'm a huge Trump supporter. Name one. They're not. They're all leftist. And that's the thing, is that they all like to tell you, because they want you, they don't want people to I mean, I don't think they really care that much. But they don't want to be exposed for it because it undermines, you know, what they believe their big credibilities. Anyway, I say that because the other thing that I want to talk to you about in terms of phonies is this whole thing that's going up in Maine. Graham Plattner released a video. Okay, well, let me back this up just so I give you all the context. I'm sure most, if not every one of you has heard this, but, you know, occasionally people haven't. So let me just give the context. Last week, or earlier this week, I'm sorry, I'm just putting my chronology together. Politico, and I believe it's the Washington Post, come out with a story about this woman, and her name is Jenny Roscoe, detailing a sexual assault that she claims occurred at the hands of Graham Plattner, the Democratic Maine candidate. She says that he would get blotto, you know, wasted, and he sexually assaulted her, at least on a couple occasions. And so right when Graham knows that Politico is going to drop it, he puts out the following video. I want you to hear it. I'm just going to play, you know, 30, 40 seconds of it. Take a listen. This is the video. Once Politico breaks the story, this is what he puts out.
11: I wanted to directly address the troubling, serious, and false allegations against me. Any accusation of non-consensual behavior is categorically false. Over the last 10 months, I have been deeply humbled by the faith Mainers have put in me. You have welcomed me into your homes, into your places of work, into your restaurants, into your houses of worship. You have shown that a different kind of politics, one that puts the interests of people over corporations, is not just possible, but is inevitable. This movement we have built, the largest volunteer base in the history of Maine politics, the hundreds of thousands of grassroots donors and the supporters across the ideological spectrum, we were united in a love of Maine, a belief that our politics must change, and a focus.
0: All right, that's enough. That's enough. That's enough. Here's the deal. Let me just be clear with you. And the reason that I want to bring this up is the following. Nothing that we found out about Graham Plattner, we didn't know. He was a scumbag before this story came out, a dirtbag before the story came out, a year ago, a week ago, a month ago. Every single thing that we have known about Graham Plattner, we've always known about. We knew that he had a Nazi tattoo. We knew that he said disparaging things about blacks. We knew he said disparaging things about veterans. We knew that he said that women deserve their own sexual assault. We knew there were credible allegations. The New York Times printed them. The only thing that is different now is that Democrats realized he couldn't win. Nothing has changed. All of these Democrats that are taking back their endorsement has nothing to do with anything new. They knew it all. He was always a scumbag. Nothing has changed. So when they say these revelations, there's nothing new. They knew it. They stuck by him. People like Ro Khanna, the congressman from California, said that he was proud to support and campaign with this guy. Proud. The guys from Pod Save America, all the Obama guys, said, let's stand with him. He's a good, decent man, Jon Favreau said. That was his words. Now suddenly it's, oh, these new revelations. Nothing is new. He was always a scumbag. There were allegations in the New York Times about this. It's just that he has, there's a receipt now. They actually have all these contemporaneous notes from this woman. So I just want to be clear with you. And this whole notion of pulling a Biden again, where the people of Maine knew this, over 150,000 voted for him. They knew he was a scumbag when they voted for him. They made him the nominee anyway. And this idea of pulling another Biden where you just replace people because you realize you can't win is ridiculous. I'm so tired of no kings, no dictators. When the Democratic Party is the no kings, no dictator part. I mean, these are the guys who are true dictators. They are replacing people once they realize they can't win. So they might run around saying no kings, no dictators. They are the true people. I just want you guys to keep that in mind. Remind people that nothing new has changed with Graham Plattner. But for the second time, they're going to pull this little crap that they did with Biden, where they realize when someone can't win, they replace him, not with anybody that has gotten a single vote. That's important to know. But I want to end today on a very high note because something came out over the weekend or over the week that I think is important. The Trump accounts finally kicked into high gear. And this is Michael Dell, who is the guy funding all of this in the Oval Office, laying the groundwork for. Take a listen.
12: Susan and I are very honored to be here as we celebrate the 250th. You know, 42 years ago, I started a company in my dorm room with $1,000. And today, every newborn American child will start their life with $1,000 invested in America's greatest companies, compounding for the future. But Susan and I didn't want the children that were born just before to be completely left out. So we are contributing $6.25 billion, $250 to 25 million eligible American children born between the ages of 2016 and 2024. Invested in America's greatest companies for their future, for their tuition, for down payments, for startup capital, for a business. And to every business leader out there who hasn't already joined us, please join us. You know, 250 years ago.
0: I got to tell you, our founder, can you imagine having $6 billion to be like, just add on to what you've already contributed? So kudos to Michael Dell. That was amazing what he has done. And I got to tell you, the reason I wanted to end with this is that if you haven't figured out a Trump account for a kid or a grandkid, please go do this. This may be one of the greatest legacies of Donald Trump. The idea that these Trump accounts, if you look at the math on this, and Dell talks about this, the compounded interest, you know, if you invest the maximum, you're talking about a kid that by the time they're 18 could have like $1 million. Think about that. That could be a new home. That could be the investment in a business, whatever. Even if they do nothing with the $1,000 and they just keep it in there with compounding interest in an index fund that'll be put in, you're talking about, you know, potentially $25,000, $30,000. That's real money. That is huge. And the beauty of that I love about him is that it has no government touching. This isn't like Social Security or these other funds where the government robs everybody. I love this thing. I think it's going to be one of the greatest legacies of Donald Trump. I hope every Republican candidate goes out and campaigns on it. And I hope you all go out and sign up for a Trump account for your kid, grandkid, you know, niece, nephew, whatever. Anyway, thank you guys for joining us. It's such a great honor to spend my Sundays with you. You can catch me every night on the Sean Spicer Show at 6 o'clock on YouTube, or every morning at 8:30 to watch The Huddle. That's all on YouTube. We'll go to SeanSpicer.com to sign up for the newsletter. Thank you guys for being with us. I'll see you next Sunday here on WABC.
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13: Zoran Mondani. Also, so many of the comments coming out this week. We also have now a primary race in the New York governor's race. And you got a lot of crazy comments coming from Democrats. Later on, we're going to talk about Benny Thompson. And he asked, this is the guy who was on the January 6th committee. Remember, who just happened to destroy the evidence after the January 6th hearings. Surprise, surprise, surprise. But Benny Thompson asked Kristi Noem, the Secretary of Homeland Security, talked about the unfortunate accident of the National Guard troops being opened fire upon by that Afghan refugee. The unfortunate accident? It's not an accident. The guy was preparing for it for a while. He drove for days across country, drove thousands of miles, planned it, staked it out, opened fire. It's intentional. So why are Democrats trying to minimize it like it just happens to be some flash in the pan accident? It's not an accident. It is a horrible, disgusting crime that needs to be punished. And yet Benny Thompson used the phrase unfortunate accident. Well, here is Zoran Mondani. Here is what he had to say. He put out this video this week. This is another crazy thing. Puts out a video on how to avoid getting arrested by ICE. Puts it on his social media. Here he is.
14: Last weekend, ICE attempted to raid Canal Street and detain our immigrant neighbors. As mayor, I'll protect the rights of every single New Yorker. And that includes the more than 3 million immigrants who call this city their home. But we can all stand up to ICE if you know your rights. If you encounter ICE, these are the things that every New Yorker should know. First, ICE cannot enter into private spaces like your home, school, or a private area of your workplace without a judicial warrant signed by a judge. That looks like this.
15: If ICE does not have a judicial warrant signed by a judge, you have the right to say, I do not consent to entry, and the right to keep your door closed.
14: Sometimes ICE will show you paperwork that looks like this and tell you that they have the right to arrest you. That is false.
15: ICE is legally allowed to lie to you, but you have the right to remain silent.
14: If you're being detained, you may always ask, am I free to go, repeatedly, until they answer you.
15: You are legally allowed to film ICE as long as you do not interfere with an arrest.
14: It is important to remain calm during any interaction with ICE or law enforcement. Do not impede their investigation, resist arrest, or run. One last thing. New Yorkers have a constitutional right to protest. And when I'm mayor, we will protect that right. New York will always welcome immigrants. And I will fight each and every day to protect, support, and celebrate our immigrant brothers and sisters.
13: How is that not obstruction or aiding and abetting? Here's some tips to avoid ICE. Here's some things you don't have to do. If it doesn't look like a real warrant, you don't have to let them in.
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17: And welcome, everybody, on this Sunday morning. Shocking news. Senator Lindsey Graham has died. Just 71 years old, which these days is quite young. Apparently, cardiac arrest. Didn't seem to have any apparent health problems. And now the senator of South Carolina, one of them, has passed away. President Trump on True Social saying, one of the greatest people and senators I've ever known. He is always working, a true American patriot. Lindsey will be greatly missed. Details and arrangements to follow. So sad, President Donald J. Trump. So, look, here's what I know about Lindsey Graham. John Catsimatidis invited me, before I even worked for WABC here in New York, to a dinner in New York, and Lindsey Graham was one of the attendees at the table. I had a nice conversation with the senator. certainly a war, very, very, very much let's eliminate Iran kind of war hawk. Certainly a guy who believed in America's military might and the influence that we could have on the world in that regard. Some people disagreed with Senator Graham as far as that perspective, but he was always very, very consistent in touting America's greatness and strength, being the world's lone superpower. All that said, what I remember most about Lindsey Graham was in 2018, during the Brett Kavanaugh confirmation hearings, where Democrats, and again, this was one of the lowest, sorriest times in our country's history. And I'm not one to use hyperbole very often. And this isn't hyperbolic to say what they did with Brett Kavanaugh during those confirmation hearings, in taking the word of a woman who said, never said anything before 2018, never once. Oh, by the way, 35 years ago in high school, Brett Kavanaugh sexually assaulted me. There are no witnesses, no corroboration. And we just believed it. We being the legacy media, and certainly not me, I'm not a part of that, but he nearly wasn't confirmed because of a story that no one can corroborate and obviously came out of nowhere to derail him. Cory Booker, Kamala Harris, go down the line of Democrats who all pushed this lie to derail Kavanaugh. And Lindsey Graham had one of the great speeches you'll ever hear as far as defending him And eventually, obviously, he was confirmed. Anyway, here is cut number whatever with Lindsey Graham defending Brett Kavanaugh. And this is, I think, the height of Graham's career. Quite frankly, cut whatever, go.
18: If you wanted an FBI investigation, you could have come to us. What you want to do is destroy this guy's life, hold this seat open, and hope you win in 2020. You've said that, not me. You've got nothing to apologize for. When you see Sotomayor and Kagan, tell them that Lindsey said

0: a Sunday show today. I believe it was Meet the Press. Like, that's how out of left field this happened. And of course, now we see, unfortunately, the conspiracy theorists saying, boy, there's something very, very wrong about this. There's something very suspicious about this. No, it's called cardiac arrest. It can happen out of nowhere. Unfortunately, it happens all the time to people that seemingly are healthy. And let's put aside the conspiracy theories that somehow Lindsey Graham was taken out by somebody, like we hear so often with Charlie Kirk, and that trial currently going on right now. And I mean, Candace Owens is just one of the worst people on the planet. All right? One of the worst people on the planet. The way she talks about this as if she and she only has information on how Charlie died and no one else did. And then, look, here are the facts. All right? A kid named Tyler Robinson, 20 years old, at Utah Valley University on September 10th of last year, shot and killed Charlie Kirk, shot him in the neck. There is overwhelming evidence that he did this. There is video. There is fingerprints. There is, I mean, you want to talk about OJ being open and shut? This is 10 times that. Well, here's Candace Owens on her ridiculous podcast, saying there actually isn't a shred of evidence against Tyler Robinson and the Israelis did it or something. Who knows what this person's saying? I hate even playing her on here because she's so crazy, but I think sometimes you have to shine a light on this stuff as a disinfectant to somebody like Candace Owens, who claims to be like Charlie Kirk's best friend when he was alive. And after this, I'm going to play a clip of her mocking Erica Kirk. And you'll forever hate this person in the same level that I do. This is cut number 12. Go.
1: And by the way, still nobody, not even on Tyler Robinson's defense team, you would think I would be like number one they'd reach out to. They'd be like, her inbox, the tips. I've got the names, the people who said this person lied. Here's where it was.
0: Really?
1: They're interested. They are just not interested. They got their guy. They have got their guy. And it is Tyler Robinson. With not a shred of evidence, just they're the ones really going off of vibes in a dream, if we're being honest. Why wouldn't I testify for the defense?
0: Testify what? Were you there? What evidence do you have? She always says this. Oh, I got the goods. All right, name names. Show me your evidence. She literally has said that there was or were several Tyler Robinson lookalikes who were planted around the campus of Utah Valley that day to show that Tyler Robinson did it. A bunch of people were hired to dress up as this random kid who had a big problem with Charlie because he didn't like men playing against women in sports and was against the whole trans movement in general and made very good arguments around why it's dangerous, especially for those who are so-called transitioning. And he got shot in the neck and was killed. End of story. But she has the evidence. Oh, the defense doesn't want to call me to testify. Yeah, because you're nuts. That's why. Oh, how nuts? Here's cut number 21, Elias. Let's play that one. Mocking Erica Kirk again. I have young kids, not as young as Erica and Charlie had, as far as, you know, 2 and 3 years old. I remember Charlie filled in. I think it was actually 1 year ago this weekend. He filled in as a guest host on Fox and Friends Weekend. And at the end of the show, it's a long show. It's 4 hours. It's a lot of work. The kids are there, and they run onto the set, and they give their dad a big hug. And I remember seeing that. I'm like, boy, that's a good dad right there. And he always shielded his kids from cameras, always made sure their backs were turned, because he understood that he was constantly under threat from the crazies. And eventually, one crazy was able to succeed. But here is Candace Owens. This is pure evil. There's no other way to put it. You're still going to mock Erica Kirk, lost her husband, and now has to raise her very, very young children without a father. And here is Candace doing what Candace does best, which is just exhibit pure evil. Cut number 21, go.
1: She's a female. She's like, I'm just scared. And like, I'm looking online and people are saying like, they're just saying that like they want me to die. And I'm just like, I'm just so overwhelmed right now, Mr. Vice President. I'm just so overwhelmed. Dab, dab, dab. No tears. I'm so overwhelmed. And he was probably like, oh my God. And my kids, I just don't want my kids to be an orphan, Mr. Vice President. I know I'm so sorry.

0: That's what I think went down.
1: Oh, yeah. She's faking her tears. I can't even... I don't use the word hate very often when it comes to like one human being feeling about another human being. Right? A lot of people I disagree with. Certainly we talk about that on this show. But I truly hate Candace Owens. And if you defend her, then you got real problems on your own. That I do know. Meanwhile, here's Candace. Again, if you just want to hear just how insane this person is. And there, what bothers me about her is that there are people that believe every word she says. You look at the podcast ratings, she's in the top 10. So she has an audience for this stuff. And they believe it, like where she says that dinosaurs actually never existed. Despite, you know, go to the Museum of Natural History. Those bones, those dinosaurs that have been found, apparently, I don't know, they really don't exist. Maybe it's AI. Maybe everybody's being fooled. But I mean, again, this is the stuff this person talks about on here. Outside of mocking Erica Kirk, saying she has all this evidence that Tyler Robinson didn't kill Charlie Kirk. Here she is talking about how dinosaurs actually never existed. Cut number four, go.
0: Dinosaurs? That seems pretty fake and gay. She's Savannah's from Tennessee. She's like, I've never believed in dinosaurs. Like, literally, this is, everyone thinks there's like some conspiracy behind it. Say they don't believe in God, but then tell them like dinosaurs aren't real and they fall apart. Like, I'm like, okay, so they're just roaming the planet. And I was like, that's really interesting. But then... because I got into and very much subscribe and believe and know to be true that it is, there is a Christ conspiracy that's happening right now, which is the intentional removal of Christ because they want people not to believe in God, but instead to believe in humans. Well, that is what evolutionary theory was about, because rather than making human beings believe that they had a creator, there was no concept of a dinosaur until 1850. That's very recent. And then within that same decade, they were like, dinosaur bones. And they started finding them everywhere. I'm like, okay, so nobody found. And it is the case that dinosaur bones, for whatever reason, are always just found by the paleontologists. Like, it's not like
1: that's what they do.
0: Outside. I'm like, hey, a dinosaur bone.
1: Oh, my hair hurts. Yeah, they're only found by paleontologists because that's what they do. It's not like you could just take a shovel that you use to make sandcastles at the Jersey Shore and suddenly find dinosaur bones. You need the proper equipment. That's why they weren't found until 1850, you moron. Oh, I'm sorry. It's a Sunday morning. I shouldn't be yelling. I know you guys, it's a nice, at least here in New Jersey, beautiful summer day. But this person, the fact that she is worth millions of dollars for spewing this crap, it's a whole bowl of wrong. Okay, Benny Johnson, who is more of a common sense guy like yours truly, here he is on Who Killed Charlie Kirk. And this sounds more reasonable to me, and I'm being sarcastic. Cut number three, go.
2: Come back into September, Benny.
3: Yes, absolutely, Kevin. This has been an overwhelming and demonstrable evidentiary bombshell for the prosecution. We've never seen anything like it. I have never seen more of a devastating case. My question to anybody doubting at this point if Tyler Robinson killed Charlie Kirk is, what more do you need? The medical examiner said that Charlie Kirk, my friend, was killed with a .30-06 soft hollow point bullet to the neck. That is what killed Charlie. Not an exploding microphone, not an Egyptian plane, not an Israeli assassin team. What else do you need? Well, you have the evidence of DNA of Tyler Robinson on the murder weapon. Now, yep, we have Tyler Robinson confessing multiple times in the court, in his own messages, in notes that were left from his family, notes that were sent to Lance Twiggs, that he committed the murder. Then Lance Twiggs confessed inside of the court that this is something that Tyler Robinson had remorse over when he asked him, did you do it? Lance Twiggs then said all of the messages from Tyler Robinson were authentic and that he sent them, his parents turned him in, and he confessed again to law enforcement. Today, we saw high-definition footage of Tyler Robinson stalking Charlie Kirk around the campus, a campus he didn't attend, following him in four separate visits, scaling the rooftop, and then getting into a sniper-prone position at 12:22 p.m. Then he took the shot at 12:23 p.m. And the courtroom gasped when we saw that extended footage today that was specially shown to the victim's family.
1: Yeah. Any questions, anybody? That's the evidence. Oh, but Candace Owens says that it was actually Israel. Israel had like a sniper like team come in and take out Charlie Kirk. Of course, we have no footage of any of these people. But yeah, Benny unpacked that. And obviously that's personal to him because Benny and Charlie were close. I met Charlie Kirk a couple times. Charlie, you know, was in Arizona. I'm here in Jersey. But once in a while, he would come to Fox in New York. And we always had some very nice conversations. My Charlie Kirk story, if this qualifies, I was down in Washington, D.C. And I heard about this haircutting place where, and I don't have a lot to cut. I get that completely. But at the same time, these hair cutters, two Asian women, were like famous in Washington, but it was hard to find them because they had this barbershop, for lack of a better term, like inside of a building, like down a couple of hallways, no signs. You just needed to know where they were. So I heard about these gals, and sure enough, I'm walking these halls trying to find this hair cutting place, and there's Charlie. And it's hard to miss Charlie because he was exceptionally tall. And I'm like, are you here for the same reason I am? He goes, the Asian haircutters? I go, yeah. He goes, dude, I heard about them. I gotta see them. I mean, they're legendary. And then sure enough, we were able to find the haircutters. And you know, it's hard to make me look good, but these gals certainly did that. And Charlie had much better hair than I did. And we just got to laugh. Every time I saw him, we'd always laugh about that. Like, we were just in these random hallways trying to find these two women who apparently are so legendary, they don't even have to advertise their business. Anyway, this is Joe Concha. 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
8: And I watched almost every speech that was ever made during that entire period on the Senate floor. And I love Senator Byrd. He had a profound, profound knowledge, not just of the United States Senate, but he had a profound knowledge of the role of institutional democracy from the time of the Greeks and Romans up through current civilization. The man's breadth of knowledge was unmatched by anybody else in that entire Senate. He was the most intellectually profound man that I have ever heard speak on the Senate floor. And then the other side of him is he would talk about his wife. He would talk about his love for his state of Virginia, West Virginia, in ways that I have never heard a politician speak. The love of his state, of his, it would ooze out. I couldn't hate the guy. And I don't. He was amazing. And I said the other day, too, I have a profound disagreement with those people that all they do is cast Robert E. Lee as a one-dimensional character without realizing what a great human being he was in spite of his failures. And now let me ask you a profound question, some of you. Oh, he's so crazy. Who among us has not failed? Who among us doesn't have failures? You can count to maybe one, depending on your spiritual, religious point of view, or two, or three, or more, depending on what it is you study spiritually. But those beings that inhabit this plane, whether in Christianity you believe it's Christ, whether you believe it's Buddha, whether you believe it's the 10 Sikh gurus, whoever it is, those individuals are rare that come here enlightened souls. All of us have stuff with us. We're human, and some stuff is more profound than others. So yeah, I loved Robert Byrd. Yeah, he's a Democrat. Same Democrats as George Wallace standing up there talking about segregation. Nah, segregation's ever. Which is, by the way, what the Democrats still practice in public schools. Just so you know. They haven't really changed as a party that much.
6: 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It's the Joe Concha Tunnel to Towers Foundation Sunday Morning Show. 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
1: And welcome, everybody. So, World Cup continues today. I know some of you are like, why are we talking soccer? I'm telling you, this is the best tournament I have ever seen outside of maybe like the 87 NCAA tournament when I was a very, very young child. Watched Steve Alford lead Indiana over Syracuse. That was a great tournament. But this World Cup, every game is awesome. They're all close. Argentina, it's like they have nine lives. They keep playing these close games against teams they, you know, theoretically should like beat pretty good and then always pull it out late. Anyway, here's Anna Karpassian, if I'm pronouncing that correctly. She is a profound liberal with the Young Turks, who are not so young anymore, talking about how the U.S. actually had to play two countries at the same time. This is breaking news. Again, you thought Candace Owens was dumb in the last segment. Oh, boy, this takes the cake. Cut number 13, go.
9: So Balogun was hit with a red card during last Wednesday's game between the U.S. and Bosnia and Herzegovina. So apparently, since these are two little countries, smaller countries, I should say, you have the U.S. team battling it out between these two smaller countries. Okay. Now, according to The Athletic.
1: Oh, that's great. She thinks Bosnia and Herzegovina are two separate countries, and the U.S. had to play them at the same time. Please, just, if you're going to get on the air, whether it's Fox News, or I'll be on the big weekend show later, 5 to 8 p.m. Eastern time, co-hosting with Joey Jones, Riley Gaines, Tommy Lahren. You might want to have these facts straight. Like, it's hard to play two countries at once if you're a soccer team, or any team for that matter. But, yep, she just said that. Anyway, this is Joe Concha. This is The Tunnel, the Towers Foundation Sunday Morning Show. Back with much more intelligent content in just a moment.
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14: Alexandria Ocasio-Cortez soundbite was the best. Did you see that?
15: Oh, it was painful, Bill, didn't you think?
14: Rita, you just hit it right on the mark. She was asked a very simple question. If China invades Taiwan, should the United States defend that island, Taiwan, which has been our policy since 1945? She could not answer the question. Stammered. I used it tonight, and I was just saying. And that shows you the level of intellectual capacity, not only of the congresswoman, but of the entire progressive movement. I'll answer for her.
16: Yes.
14: There is no chance in hell the progressives would defend Taiwan against China, which is why the Chinese are pumping hundreds of millions of dollars into the United States to pay people to cause trouble at these demonstrations. They want Trump out.
15: Yep. No, great point.
16: He's too tough for them.
14: You bet.
16: Yep.
14: Much too authoritative. And you'll see Trump gain in April. I've been involved with that, as some of you guys know. And she will make a deal with Trump, I predict. And a deal will be good for the United States. So, and then you got the tax refunds coming in. That should stimulate the economy even more. The stock market should do okay, but you never know. But the president does have momentum, but it got to be clarified. And again, that is the weakness.
16: Bill O'Reilly, thank you for coming on this Monday morning. I can't believe we're halfway through February already, and we look forward to talking to you again real soon.
14: All right, thanks for having me, guys.
15: Thank you. Love it, Bill. Thank you.
16: And let's now go to Governor George Pataki, another great governor that we have in New York State. Besides Michael's father, Governor Hugh Carey. And Governor Pataki, what's on your mind today?
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13: 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It's the Joe Concha Tunnel to Towers Foundation Sunday Morning Show. 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
1: And welcome, everybody, on this lovely Sunday morning. So, Zora Mamdani, this guy is such, I don't even know how to put it. Well, I have no plenty, actually, I know plenty of ways how to put it. A phony. Just a phony. This guy, always the victim, never responsible for anything. All his past statements about the entire New York City Police Department being racist and anti-queer. No, I've evolved. I really don't mean that anymore, because he wanted to get elected. Oh, I promise that we're going to have government-run food stores that will be cheaper, because that is what's going to make things affordable in New York City. You know, opening five stores out of well more than 1,000 food stores that already exist. Yeah, that'll help. Oh, by the way, has anything been built yet? Oh, no, we're not getting those until 2029, according to Zarin. Why is it taking so long? Unless it's never going to happen. It's going to be impossibly over budget if it does happen. And again, what does it accomplish? There are more than 1,000 places to get food in New York. I'm just talking about, like, you know, the big stores. Forget delis and bodegas and all that. That's the solution. Okay. Where's that free childcare you promised, Zarin? Oh, yeah, that hasn't happened either. Oh, free busing. I had to pay to get on a bus a couple days ago. Oh, that's not coming yet either? Right. So, again, I think that people would vote for Mamdani again when he runs for re-election, and they won't even care about all the promises that he didn't keep because, A, he doesn't run against anybody because we haven't had a real Republican run in many, many years. Right. We just have a guy in that stupid hat who, loves being on television, loves making everything about himself, losing by 40 points in the last two elections as a Republican. So that's gone well. But I think people would still vote for Mamdani because, well, he's a handsome guy who does really cool social media. That's it. It doesn't matter, like, what he actually produces, if he makes the city more affordable or safer. It doesn't matter. It's a personality contest, just like high school. And I ran for senior class president. And I lost to a guy named Tom Friggin' Begley. Begley! Oh, that bothers me to this day. Anyway, the point is that here is New Yorkers going off on Mamdani because apparently he put out a new map of New York City based on ethnic groups and decided to leave out the Italians and the Irish. You know, the two nationalities that made this city great when they came here way, way back when. And as somebody who is half Irish and as somebody who everybody thinks is Italian because my name ends in an A and I'm from Jersey, therefore that must make me Italian. Now, conscious, it's Spanish, guys. It's Basque. It's northern part of Spain right near the French border. Very, very lovely place called San Sebastian if you ever want to go to La Concha Bay. The point is that Mamdani purposely left off these ethnic groups and put in, you know, the Somalian community and all these other communities that helped get him elected, I suppose. New Yorkers are not happy about this, at least the ones that were dumb enough to vote for this guy. And cut number six, go.
19: Frank Sinatra once said, "Start spreading the news."
20: We're spreading the news, and here in Little Italy, local Italians are still angry at Mayor Mamdani for leaving their neighborhood off of the city's immigrant enclaves map. The mayor says he's going to fix this and is blaming the previous administration for the snub. But the locals say he's just full of baloney.
21: I don't believe a word he says.
22: If he says he's going to put it on, then he better put it on.
23: Maybe he forgot about it.
24: No, I don't think he forgot about it. I think he forget about it.
22: My mother grew up here on Grand Street. My grandma, my grandpa came from Italy. He forgot who built this city. He's got to remember.
20: Maybe he just forgot about it.
25: Very people that were the construction workers when they came over through Ellis Island and came and built this city. How do you leave them off?
26: Zarin, man, damn it.
1: Thank you. I don't know, Elias, if you added that to the end, but that's my favorite clip outside of the Hakeem Jeffries one, which watch Elias, all right, my producer, how quickly he will get this up. Hakeem Jeffries and being when you think of garbage, think of Hakeem. All right, watch this. Elias, 3, 2, 1, play it.
27: When you think of garbage, think of Hakeem.
1: Yeah, see, that's good producing right there. Yeah, he added, let's see, little Senegal, little Egypt, little Palestine, little Pakistan, little Yemen, little Poland, and various Asian and Caribbean enclaves. So Mamdani says that, oh, he inherited this map from the previous administration, but somehow was able to add all these other neighborhoods, all these other places, 30 total. Did he inherit that too, or no? This was intentional. And so when he says, oh, I'm going to fix it, He got his point across, right? You're Italian, you're Irish, you're not going to vote for me anyway, probably. So therefore, I'm going to leave you off a map of New York City based on ethnic background. All right, Mamdani responding. Let's play this anyway. And you hear what a absolute bull you know what person this is. And cut number seven, go.
0: Hi, Mr. Mayor. How are you?
2: I'm doing well. How are you?
0: Fine.
1: How are you?
0: Can you please address the controversy that has developed over the city's immigrant enclaves list? Do you believe that there are neighborhoods that were left off that list? And if the city plans to add more, which other neighborhoods do you think should be added?
2: Yeah. So this map was initially created by the prior administration in 2023. And right. When we inherited it, we added a few additional neighborhoods. It's clearly not an exhaustive list of the more than 200 ethnic communities that call our city home. And we're going to be making additional changes in the future to reflect that. And that includes adding Little Italy to the map. And that includes adding Little Italy to the map.
0: Oh, Little Italy.
2: Yeah.
1: Great. So wait, you inherited the map, but then you added different enclaves to the map. So you didn't inherit it, did you? You manipulated it. What a phony. And you hear that question, by the way? Oh, get a room. Like, seriously. Hi, Mr. Mayor. How are you? So I just want to ask about this map. And, you know, do you think that other neighborhoods will be added? Oh, that's the tough New York media right there. That's why this guy got elected, because no one held him accountable. Especially the tough New York media are supposed to be. Did you hear that? Oh, we inherited it. But we also added some neighborhoods, so we kind of inherited it until we didn't. What a joke that guy is. Oh, man. But he'll run again and he'll win again. So who are we kidding? Let's go with some more fun clips, shall we? Because, oh, boy, I got so many today. I'm just, like, looking at my list here. I'm like, what should I play? Scottie Pippen. Again, one of the most underrated players ever. Michael Jordan never won in Chicago until Scotty came along. I'm just saying. I'm not saying that Michael probably wouldn't have won anyway with some other, you know, Robin to his Batman. But I like the fact that people are now, whether it's Charles Barkley or now Scotty, coming to Michael's defense. Not that Michael needs it. As far as LeBron, really, really thinking that he's the greatest player of all time. You know, the guy who lost six times in the finals. Six! Michael went to the finals six times. He won all six times. Never even had to go to a game seven. End of story. This isn't a conversation. Here's Pippen on MJ versus LeBron. And look, good job, Scotty. Cut number five, go.
3: My problem is more so with LeBron. If you are the greatest player, if people are saying you are the greatest player, or if people are saying Michael Jordan is the greatest player, why do you need to say it?
4: Right.
1: Right.
3: Michael Jordan has never, ever said he's the greatest player to ever play the game. Why? He's respected all the other players before him.
1: Thank you.
3: So for LeBron to say that, he's sort of pulling himself out of it, because you can't say you're the greatest player. You have to allow your peers in the world to say that.
1: Exactly. If you're talking about yourself in this regard, you got some real insecurity problems. That's LeBron James. He'll probably go to the Sixers. Another stacked team, just like he did with the Lakers and their fake championship in 2020, just like he did with the Heat, which he basically recruited players to play with him. And they were lucky to even win that championship down there. San Antonio should have won that series. I think it was 2013. Anyway, I'm going off on a tangent. Enough. MJ, greatest of all time, any sport, anywhere, period. Let's move on. All right. I love this. Sylvia Garcia, this is a Democrat, talking about, and I talked about this in the Big Weekend Show last night on Fox. Renee Good and Alex Pretty are dead because they provoked ICE. It's that simple. You can say I'm insensitive. No, I'm not. All right. Renee Good literally rammed her car into an ICE agent who had been dragged by another person a few weeks before that, about 50 yards, because they wouldn't stop their car either. Renee Good hit this man, this ICE agent, caused internal bleeding, so they fired on the car, because if a car rams you, you have to defend yourself. End of story. Alex Pretty is a guy who decided to bring a gun to a protest and physically confronted ICE on several occasions before it happened again, and somebody saw a gun, and unfortunately the guy got shot and was killed. Because if you have a gun on you and you're physically confronting ICE agents, well, bad things are going to happen. And I got liberal Twitter like yelling at me like, oh, how can you say something like that? Well, because that's what happened. Right. Don't bring a gun when you're protesting federal agents. It's really that simple. Meanwhile, here's Sylvia Garcia saying that, oh, you know, if you ram an ICE agent with your car, the ICE agent should have the wherewithal to just shoot the tires, like, you know, they do in the movies. Cut number one, go.
4: So we have learned some lessons. Apparently, ICE has learned nothing. If they really think that a car is going to hurt somebody, I mean, even a kid would tell you, you shoot the tires. You don't shoot the driver.
1: Yeah, you get hit by a car sometime, right? And then see if you can just really gather yourself enough to shoot the tires instead of the person who just hit you with a car, which could kill you. Oh, I mean, this is what Democrats are running on. Dismantle ICE, destroy ICE. Unbelievable. What else they're running on is, well, let's replace Graham Plattner, the guy, the neo-Nazi tattoo guy. So then he dropped out, obviously, earlier this week. And now they're just going to replace him, just like they replaced Joe Biden with Kamala Harris. In other words, here's your candidate. Do we get to vote on this? Democrat voters are asking. No. We're just going to install somebody again. And just like when you tell your six-year-old kid, here's what's for dinner, you're going to eat it. What's the old saying that I used to tell my kid when he was six? He's 10 now. I think I still say it, actually. You get what you get and you don't get upset. Right. And that's what Democrats are being fed in Maine. Well, some voters ain't happy about this. Cut number 10 is a prime example. We're not going to play the whole thing, Elias. I'll tell you when to stop. Cut number 10, go.
5: Troy Jackson is not progressive. He voted against so many bad things like gay marriage, abortion. He did that and now wants to say he's progressive. If they put up Troy Jackson, if they put up Shanna Bellows, I'm voting for Susan Collins. And I hate to say that as an independent, but Troy Jackson and Shanna Bellows aren't going to be able to do anything in that federal government.
1: Uh-oh. That's not good. And that's the way it's going to go. I mean, Maine will stay in the hands of Republican senator and Susan Collins. I know some of you aren't fans, but trust me, the alternative is much, much, much worse. So, yeah, you take Collins. It's a purple state. She has to go to the middle as far as the way she makes some decisions. You could disagree with them. I certainly disagree with many votes that she has. But trust me, compared to the alternative, the installed candidate will probably be this guy named Troy Jackson, who is Timu Graham Plattner. Not good at all. All right, let's see. Let's go with some more fun stuff, shall we? Yes. Nancy Pelosi. You know, when she ran for Congress again for like the 85th time, she wasn't doing it so she could stay in a place where she seems to have some access to information, where she has made hundreds of millions of dollars in the stock market. She makes Gordon Gekko look like an amateur. But when she ran in 2024, she was doing it not to enrich herself, but she did it for the children. Cut number 27, go.
7: It was necessary for me to run again because my goal was to make sure that what's-his-name never stepped foot in the White House again. And that was part of my mission for the children. I went from housewife to House member to House Speaker for the children.
1: And a really, really rich chick on top of that. I love the fact that the act in Congress that Congress people shouldn't be able to trade stocks because maybe they have access to information, especially if you're on the Intel committee like Nancy Pelosi, is called the Nancy Pelosi Act. That's great. That's her legacy. I don't want to hear about, first female House Speaker. Yeah, no. It's the gal who enriched herself to the tune of hundreds of millions because she traded stocks with knowledge around where those stocks were going to go based on information that she had that almost no one else on the planet did. All right, before we go to break, this is the greatest story ever. I used to listen to Howard Stern like religiously when he was on K-Rock here in New York, 92.3. Then he went to Sirius, and I still listened. I even got Sirius XM so I could listen to Howard, and then he became basically like insufferable, became the elitist that he always railed against, and obviously like a huge liberal. And I don't care. I'll watch Bill Maher all day. I don't care what your political beliefs are, but it's the condescending, insufferable Jimmy Kimmel-like way that Howard goes about his show now that makes him almost impossible to listen to. But once in a while, he'll still do the kind of interviews he used to, and this one's with Matthew McConaughey, who I'm a big fan of. Just watch one of my favorite movies of all time, Tropic Thunder, small role in that, but hilarious. Anyway, here is McConaughey talking about how his dad died and how his dad called his shot, literally, in cut number 19. Go.
6: It seemed like a wild family. Your mom was a kindergarten teacher, right? A teacher.
8: Yeah.
6: And she lived to, what, 84?
8: She's still alive. She just had her 85th birthday.
6: Yeah. And your parents lived this lustful life in the sense
8: divorced
6: that...
8: Divorced twice, married three times, 39 years.
6: Unbelievable.
8: They were wild.
6: And you...
9: This is to each other they got remarried?
8: Yes, ma'am. Yes.
9: Oh, my goodness.
8: He said, boys, when I go, I'm going to be making love to your mother.
6: And he did.
8: He called a shot.
6: He did it, didn't he?
8: 6:30 a.m. on a Monday morning.
6: Do you believe there's something cosmic about that? Your dad knew how he was going to die, and he actually did it.
8: He did it.
6: Did he have a heart attack?
8: Had a heart fibrillation, yeah. Wow.
6: And then your mom said, I want my man to be carried out of here nude. Well, because I want them to see the gift that was Jim McConaughey.
1: Oh,
6: he must have had a big... I mean, is that what she was talking about?
8: Yeah, the paramedic is covering him. And all the neighbors are out in the street, and he's going out the garage down. So, you know, what's the sensible thing to do at 7 a.m.? Cover him.
6: Right.
8: My mom's out there, half-naked, ripping the sheet off him. Get that sheet off of him. You're going to see how big Jim went out.
1: I think I'd rather go in my sleep, but that's probably like, but the backup plan at this point. Why am I talking about this? All right, this is the Joe Concha Tunnel to Towers Foundation Sunday morning show. Much more G-rated content when we come back in a moment.
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12: There was a time when institutional buying single-family homes was seen as something positive. 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During the 2007 and 2008 financial crisis, when the mortgage market fell apart and foreclosures were high, institutions started to scoop up homes and help stabilize the market. Areas that this was mostly happening were Jacksonville, Dallas, and Phoenix. 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So what do you think? Do you think institutions should be able to scoop up these homes? 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I'm Suzanne Miller.
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23: 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I guess they're about to introduce three bills on immigration. Mikey, Cheryl, and New Jersey. And I did see on Fox News about 15 minutes before we came on this show, a gentleman by the name of Paul Kenitra. He's a New Jersey assemblyman. And it looks like the Republicans, the conservatives, the common sense, good people in that terrific state, they're going to protest these new immigration bills. And I guess at the center of these New Jersey immigration bills is once again ice. Is that right, Noam?
13: 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And the truth is, no matter how much Republicans protest, the Democrats own Trenton. 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
10: It's the Joe Concha Tunnel to Towers Foundation Sunday Morning Show. 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
1: And welcome, everybody, back to what I think has been a very, very fun show. And we're going to continue the fun here. Cut number 17. You can't say the word retarded anymore. It's considered offensive. All right. And, you know, having friends that do have some kids who are in this category, right, mentally challenged, whatever the proper terminology is, they're just the greatest human beings on earth. And the fact that, you know, they could have aborted maybe the kid when they knew that it was going to have problems, and they didn't. And now they all will tell you that it was the best decision that they ever made. Anyway, here's a 1986 ad on being retarded. And this is how, I guess, we did, you know, public service announcements back. Let's see, that's 40 years ago, 1986, cut 17, go.
14: Today, being retarded means leading a full life. Retarded people go to work or school, just like their neighbors, and come back to a real home. A supervised home, right in the neighborhood, where they belong. Being retarded never stopped anyone from being a good neighbor.
1: See, it's weird to listen to, right? Like, just hearing that word on national television, being retarded means being a great neighbor. It's just, it's a weird word to say now. It's just anymore. Anyway, Palantir, which I bought and sold at like $50, bought it at $25. I was all happy. I doubled my investment. Now it's like at $100. I have to look what it's up. But here's the Palantir CEO. I'm really angry at my financial advisor for telling me to sell that thing. Chris! Palantir, talking about Ivy League grads. This is why they voted for like a guy like Zoran Mamdani. And boy, he is 100% right on this. Cut number 14, go.
15: And I think the average, you know, Ivy League grad voting for this mayor is highly annoyed that their education is not that valuable. And the person down the street who knows how to drill for oil and gas, who's moved to Texas, has a more valuable profession. And I think that annoys the out of these people.
1: Yeah, that's it. They're mad at the system. Oh, you spent nearly $500,000 on your stupid Ivy League education and it doesn't mean anything? Precisely. My brother runs a contracting school in Paterson, New Jersey, you know, electricians and all these other people that there is such demand for this. And they make good six figures when they graduate for one, like a fraction of a fraction of the amount to go to college. I think it's the most overrated thing ever these days. That's certainly for sure. What isn't overrated was this show. Thanks for so much for joining on this lovely Sunday morning. I'll be on the big weekend show, Fox News, 5 to 8 p.m. Eastern time. Until then, I got two words for you. Bye-bye.

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2: I'm Janice Kirkell. Shocking news from Washington, the sudden death of Senator Lindsey Graham at age 71. His office said it was after a brief and sudden illness. Graham had just turned 71 on Thursday. Medics were reportedly called to his home in D.C. last night for an episode of cardiac arrest. Graham said this to a crowd just weeks ago on his future in politics.
3: Well, let me tell you, 27, if I win in November, I'll be chairman of the Judiciary Committee. I'll wake up every morning, go to bed every night, thinking, how many judges can we put on the bench before Trump leaves in 28?
2: President Trump spoke to Graham at about 7 p.m. last night, only about 90 minutes before medics were called.
4: And he called and he said, we're all set for the Save America Act. He was pushing the Save America Act like crazy. He got back, said he just landed from Ukraine. I said, that's a long trip to make. He sounded a little tired.
2: The South Carolina Republican visited Ukraine to meet with President Volodymyr Zelensky to discuss the Russian invasion. Graham was scheduled to be on Meet the Press this morning, but President Trump called into the program. The latest on that war, more attacks by Ukraine on Russia's oil infrastructure. Ukraine says it has struck 14 Russian vessels, 10 tankers and 4 ferries. Ukraine also says it has hit 90 Russian vessels in the past 7 days. Kyiv's offensive against Russian oil refineries is aimed at cutting Moscow's revenue from oil exports, which it then uses to finance the war. The U.S. and Iran continue to go at it. News Nation's Haina Doba on a statement from the U.S. government.
5: At 7:15 p.m. ET, U.S. Central Command forces began launching the third round of strikes this week against Iran after Islamic Revolutionary Guard Corps forces blatantly attacked Cyprus-flagged painter ship transiting the Strait of Hormuz. A civilian crew member is missing. The vessel is unable to continue the journey due to an onboard fire and significant engine room damage. Iran was provided yet another opportunity to demonstrate adherence to the Memorandum of Understanding after being held accountable for earlier attacks on commercial vessels, but has again failed.
2: Volkswagen needs to make a U-turn when it comes to its financial performance. CEO Oliver Blume is trying to avoid closing plants in order to rev things up. He says there are more intelligent solutions. Still, there has been renewed speculation about the future of a number of plants in Germany. The company says it plans to cut its model lineup by half, the latest chapter in its fundamental realignment over the past 3 years. This is the Worldwide News Network.
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6: The Essex County Prosecutor's Office is investigating a fire that took the lives of a 70-year-old grandmother and her 8-year-old granddaughter in Orange, New Jersey. It started Saturday morning, trapping 70-year-old Amelia Mariste and her 8-year-old granddaughter Bianca inside their home. 5 other families who live nearby are unable to stay in their homes right now due to damage from the fire, and the Red Cross is giving temporary shelter for 20 people. With more than 50 people already diagnosed with Legionnaire's disease in a recent outbreak on the Upper East Side, a building on the Upper West Side has now found Legionella bacteria after testing of its hot water system. New York City's health department has already ordered 31 buildings on the Upper East Side to drain and disinfect their cooling towers. The New York City Council will be taking public input this week on whether or not to ban horse-drawn carriages. Councilmember Christopher Marte introduced a bill that would get rid of the carriages by summer 2028. The bill would also make the city help the drivers and other workers find jobs through a workforce program. However, the union that represents those carriage drivers is not so sure, even posting video on social media against the ban.
7: The carriage horse ban that he's promoting will kill the livelihoods of about 150 immigrant carriage industry drivers and the owners.
6: The drivers also claim there is no funding set aside that would ensure the horses receive any better care than they do now. The Committee on Health will hold a public hearing at 10 a.m. at Council Chambers. Tonight is Jay-Z's final show at Yankee Stadium during his iconic albums tour.
8: I was too young to go see it when it first came out, 2001. It's 2026. Got to see the 25th anniversary.
6: That's Brandon Benson, one of many fans that have come from all over to see the concert. Jay-Z will continue continue the tour in Los Angeles and Europe. 77 WABC weather today, mostly sunny, less humid with a high of 84. Clear skies expected tonight with an overnight low of 67. Tomorrow, mostly clear skies with scattered clouds in the afternoon, temperatures hitting a high of 84. I'm Matt Piper for 77 WABC News.
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1: 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He's been advisor to Presidents Clinton and Trump, and now he's here to advise us all. 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
10: To the left of me, jokers to the right. Here I am, stuck in the middle with you. Yes, I'm stuck in the middle.
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12: Hello, Dick Morris, how are you?
11: Hiya.
12: Sorry to hear about
11: Lindsey Graham.
12: Graham. Yeah. So you knew him.
11: I knew him very well. Mm-hmm. I first worked with Lindsey during Bill Clinton's impeachment. After I left working for Clinton and the House proceeded to impeach him, he was one of the prosecutors against Clinton in the impeachment. And while I was opposed to the impeachment, I made clear that Clinton did do what he did with Monica, mm-hmm. and I felt that there was real justice on the Republican point of view. So I was in touch with Lindsey a lot during that period. And actually helped him write some of his stuff. Then I fell out of touch with him when he got elected to the Senate, but then resumed contact with him about 10 years later. He was very nice. He was very complimentary. He said, "You are smarter than a whip." And the interesting thing about Lindsey Graham is that...
12: But he was talking about the leather whip.
11: Is that probably he was the only U.S. senator that Trump really listened to. The only one he respected, the only one he listened to. And
12: like as an advisor almost?
11: Advisor, yeah.
12: Interesting.
11: And Lindsey Graham could change Trump's mind, but no other U.S. senator could. I don't think Thune ever could. And it's a real loss because he was one of Trump's close advisors. And
12: I liked him because he didn't always agree with Trump, and I liked that in the man.
11: Yeah.
12: You know, he didn't always kiss his butt. If he went against him, you know, if he didn't agree with him.
11: Well, he also really educated Trump and helped Trump become a better president.
12: In what way?
11: Well, he briefly had him understand the Senate better, mm-hmm. understand the personalities. Right now, I think he's playing a large role in getting the SAFE Act passed, the mm-hmm. voter... the Photo ID Act, and he was always a very good intermediary between the Senate and Trump, and we really miss him
12: a
11: lot.
12: That's too bad. And they say he just didn't know.
11: We didn't know how he died. Yeah. They say a sudden and unexpected illness.
12: Yeah.
11: I do want to talk a little bit, because today is July 13th, I think, and tomorrow is, of course, the 14th, and July 14th is Bastille Day. Which is the French equivalent of the 4th of July. And
12: today's the 12th, so 2 days is Bastille Day.
11: Okay.
12: Today's the 12th.
11: 12th, yeah. But it is the key day for the French Revolution. And I've done a lot of thinking about why France is different than the United States. And it goes back to the Revolution. The U.S. Revolution was always by rich people, landed people, who were upset at British domination mm-hmm. and taxation and restrictions on our expansion. They, for example, couldn't buy land west of the 1763 line that essentially made all of the Ohio Territory off limits for American settlement.
12: The French stopped that. That was French.
11: No, this was British.
12: That's what I'm sorry.
11: George Washington, for example, wanted to buy huge tracts of land in Ohio, and the crown in Britain stopped him from doing it because of the, they set up this line because they didn't want to antagonize the Indians and cause something more like the French-Indian War. So, but France was a revolution led by the very poor people. It was more of an economic revolution than a political one. And it led to huge changes, not just in politics and ownership of the country, but in society. But the fundamental difference was between the British and between the American and the French models. America believed in checks and balances, inspired by James Madison, really, and Alexander Hamilton.
12: You mean the three branches of our government, the checks and balance?
11: Well, more than that. They believed, they feared what the mob would do. They feared that democracy would become anarchy. And because they were men of property, they particularly feared that. And they built a system of checks and balances in the Constitution that made that impossible. The French did the opposite. They believed that the issue was the general will, and guided by the philosophy of Rousseau and other thinkers and Voltaire, they said that we need a government that reflects the general will of the people. And the general will of the people, that was the word that they used, is absolutely sacred. And

0: And the French Revolution was a total and complete change in everything. The American Revolution was very limited to who owned the country and how the country was governed. And the result is that the American Revolution created a really enduring legacy, that 250 years. But the French Revolution lasted a couple of months.
1: Really?
0: And they stormed the Bastille in 1789, and by 1791, the Reign of Terror came in. They were cutting off 10,000 heads. 10,000 noblemen were killed.
1: God.
0: Clergymen.
1: The Reign of Terror was who would have...
0: Robespierre was the leader of it. And they, and Danton. And it led to a totally different outcome. And then you had the monarchy, you had the French Revolution itself falling, and Napoleon took over and ran the country for 15 years into the Napoleonic Wars. And then followed a whole series of republics and monarchies with changes every 10 or 15 years that totally changed the country and never permitted these institutions to develop. And France today is really not a democracy. What goes on in French election, first of all, the local governments have very little power. It's all the federal government. And the... And the result is that the French are very receptive to movements and to changes that really are wrong and don't reflect anything. A good example is that 15,000 French people died earlier this decade because there was a gigantic heat wave, and only 20% of France is air conditioned. All of America is air conditioned. And they refused to install the air conditioning because they're worried about climate change.
1: Yeah.
0: And France has always lagged behind the United States badly. And I believe it all relates to how the French Revolution changed France, and the American Revolution really did not change America.
1: Obviously, they're very liberal. But for how long? Has it been 100 years of a liberal type?
0: Well, they've always been to the left of the United States. That was the key message of the revolution.
1: Got it.
0: And
1: they can't break out of that? There's not enough people?
0: They really can't. Mm. And when they do, it's in a destructive way, like many were pro-Nazi, and the collaborators were huge. And the French resistance was originally basically outweighed by the collaborators who were pro-Nazi. And de Gaulle changed the country and purified it, but the differences between the French Revolution and the American Revolution were enormous. Even though the American Revolution was the inspiration for the French Revolution, and the Declaration of the Rights of Man, that was the key document in the French Revolution, was modeled after our Declaration of Independence by Jefferson, the differences between the countries were enormous.
1: Is their constitution somewhat like ours a little bit?
0: Well, I mean, they have freedom of speech? They're on their fifth constitution.
1: Are they?
0: And, free speech and all of that. But no, not the checks and balances that are built into our system.
1: Mm-hmm. So important.
0: It's interesting.
1: That's so interesting.
0: Let me just say a few words about Iran as we get started. I think that we have to understand that the key reason Trump intervened in this war, started this war, and stopped Iran cold is because the world was running out of oil. There was a global shortage of oil. And the 20% of oil that flowed through the Straits of Hormuz, when it was cut off, there was a real likelihood of a global depression because of the lack of oil. And that, plus, of course, the domestic implications of higher gas prices and what that would do to him in the midterms were key in Trump's decision to start this war. But it was not only motivated by the midterms. It was mainly motivated by the fear of a global depression that would drag the United States down. That has all been averted. That has all been stopped. And Iran no longer has that power. And Trump is setting in motion, having Oman and other countries dig alternatives to the Straits of Hormuz, a railway line, a truck line,
1: mm-hmm.
0: and an alternate waterway.

0: and it will eliminate Iran's power to hold the world hostage. And Iran is not honoring the memorandum of understanding. They're attacking ships and they're attacking with drones. But basically and fundamentally, the war is over in terms of its consequence, as Trump has succeeded in stopping Iran from causing a global depression. And I think that in its fundamental aspects, Trump has won this war in a very fundamental way.
1: You know, Dick, I saved a montage, and I was going to play it, and I decided not to, but I'm going to find it and give it to our guy to play, where Biden, Hillary, and Obama all said at one point, and the montage was like 10 seconds each, Iran will not get nuclear bomb.
0: And Trump has made sure that's not going to happen.
1: Right, absolutely. I'm saying, and they all talk about it like he's...
0: Netanyahu points out that Iran was very, very close to having a nuclear weapon, so the need to act was enormous. So give Trump credit for an incredible act of insight, incredible power in totally destroying Iran's military, its navy, its air force, its air defense systems. And Iran will have to mind itself and stop being disruptive, because anytime it is disruptive, Trump will just bomb the hell out of it again.
1: But they don't care.
0: Well, they do care.
1: I don't think
0: they do care. Not that their people are dying, but when their power is knocked out, when their desalinization plants are knocked out and they can't get water, they're going to care. And I think that Trump has his finger on the trigger, and he's done a very, very good job. And we should not let the momentary interruptions that Iran is making cause us to lose perspective and understand the magnitude of what Trump has been able to do.
1: Yeah, we got about a minute and a half left.
0: Okay. So there is now, in fact, not a global shortage of oil. There is an oil glut. And cheaper, more plentiful crude oil offers countries a chance to restock more quickly and to counter Tehran's
1: Hormuz
0: damage. Oil prices have fallen to pre-war levels. Tanker traffic through the Straits of Hormuz is recovering fast. Gulf producers are already restarting idled wells. But the one thing will take much longer, refilling the world's coffers. The amount of oil in storage is playing a central role in the dynamics. The faster countries restock their crude, the weaker Iran's ability becomes.
1: But as long as there is oil moving to these countries, they don't have to worry about that stock as much because they're able to produce.
0: And the opposite is happening. There's now an oil glut, not the oil shortage that moved Trump to intervene.
1: It's amazing how the twist so quickly.
0: Yeah.
1: You know.
0: So when we come back, we'll talk more about Iran and the
1: transit of the ships through there and whatnot and that plan. Great.
2: 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If you missed Katz and Cosby, here's what you missed.
3: No.
4: Yes, and he keeps saying no on the SAVE Act.
3: Exactly.
4: 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Right.
3: Exactly.
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5: Now, I don't understand that. You both are Democrats, and I used to be a Bill Clinton Democrat. The fact is that common sense, how can you allow people to vote that are not Americans? 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I mean, the Constitution says you have to be an American citizen to vote.
3: Well, John, it's an interesting issue for the Democrats because it's an 80-20 issue. Even with, I think with Republicans, it's about 90% who favor photo ID. 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So, again, it's just one of these things where they're making an issue where there is none.
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2: 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It's Sunday, and you know what that means. 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
7: Clowns to the left of me, jokers to the right. Here I am, stuck in the middle with you. Yes, I'm stuck in the middle with you.
0: So as we were saying before the break.
1: What's the name of the show, Dick?
0: I'm sorry, pardon me. Welcome back to the Dick Morris and Doug DePiro Show, sponsored by the Patriot Gold Group. President Trump's plan to reopen the Straits of Hormuz appears to be working, as transits show his strongest signs yet of returning to normal operations. Commercial shipping is steadily increasing under the 60-day U.S.-Iran ceasefire, easing fears of prolonged global oil supply disruptions and driving crude prices lower. New maritime data shows dead vessel traffic through the strategic waterway has more than quadrupled over the past week as shipping companies cautiously resume voyages through the Persian Gulf. The increase in shipping is already having a measurable impact on global energy markets. The number of ships moving through with their transponders off is believed to be considerably higher. One study estimated as many as 40 ships a day are now transiting the Straits. So this is the huge win for Trump. This is what Trump wanted. This is what was important, and he succeeded. So the news media, as always, is focusing on each violation, each attack by Iran.
1: Any negative thing they can find on
0: everything
1: Trump.
0: Everything they can say that this memorandum is not working. But in its fundamental respects, it's worked very well. And if Iran does not proceed with surrendering its nuclear materials and take the 60-day pause to have nuclear negotiations seriously, Trump will just resume bombing them and knock the living hell out of them.
1: That's it. Done. Hey, what do you say we go to On the Rocks?
0: Yeah.
1: What do you say we go to On the Rocks with Roxana Maria?
0: Hi, Roxana.
8: Hi, guys. How are you?
1: Hello, good. Roxana
0: doing great.
1: Maria.
8: Yes, I was thinking of the French Revolution, but I'm glad that you, Dick, informed us all about that. Let me get my glasses on. Sorry about
1: he
8: that.
1: He did that because of you, because he said,
0: yeah.
1: Is Roxana talking? I go, no, that's in 2 days. Oh, well, I got to talk about it now. You know, okay. Can't take it away from Dick.
8: No. Hi, honey. So history does not exist merely to tell us what happened. It asks us we choose to become. Every generation of Americans inherits the same flag, but not the same circumstances.
1: Mm.
8: We are entrusted with preserving the ideals of liberty, courage, compassion, and unity for those who come after us. Today, our world often feels loud, divided, and uncertain. Yet history teaches that lasting change rarely begins with the loudest voice. It begins with the people of integrity, those who will choose truth, and those will choose courage. Blessed is the nation whose God is the Lord, the people whom he has chosen as his heritage in Psalms. On today, July 12th in history, 1862, during the darkest days of the American Civil War, Congress authorized what became the United States' highest military declaration for valor, the Medal of Honor. This was more the creation of an award. It was a declaration of extraordinary courage, sacrifice, and selflessness that it would never be forgotten. Thousands of Americans from every background have since received it for acts often meant for risking or giving their own lives for others. Also, July 12th in 1917, during World War I, thousands of soldiers endured the first battle, and I hope I pronounce it correctly, Passchendaele, preparations amid unimaginable conditions. The muddy battlefields of Europe became symbols of the terrible cost. Millions of lives were forever changed. Today, as conflicts continue around the globe, History will remind us that while may wars begin with politics, they will always end with the idealism of a better world, as what President Trump is doing right now. But also, on another note, July 12th, today in 1984, I don't know if many of you remember, Geraldine Ferraro was nominated for Vice President of the United States, which at that time was a pretty big deal. And one other interesting fact, but it was from so long ago, it would be hard for anyone to remember, maybe you, Dick, in 1543.
1: Because the sea is so old, is that why?
8: There was a book published called De Revolutionis Obium Gestatum, which actually was written by Nicholas Covinicus for proposing the heliocentric theory, and it was a groundbreaking idea that the sun, rather than the earth, is at the center of the solar system, whereas prior, it was the opposite. So that was a little bit of diversity, but that's, you know, the Medal of the Honor, and also knowing that about the sun and Geraldine Ferraro.
1: So that stepped on all the flat earth people?
0: You know,
8: it does.
0: You mentioned the World War One. What was the anniversary of World War One, Rock?
8: Well, in 1917, it was the first battle of
0: battle. Yeah. First battle involving American troops. It's worth the amazing thing about World War One was that the United States mobilized 1 million soldiers who were sent to France.
1: Wow!
0: Within 6 months of declaring war, the Germans thought that the U.S. would never be able to do that.
1: And only ships. They only came on ships. It wasn't planes.
0: And they thought that it would take forever for the U.S. to mobilize. The U.S.'s army at the start of World War One was only about 10,000 people. And
8: That's
0: we
8: correct.
0: Built up the military to several million and were able to send
1: 10,000 and we went to a million?
0: Over a million. We went to like 4 million. And we
8: and
0: did
8: it. It was unbelievable.
0: And we did it in a matter of 6 or 8 months.
8: That's right.
0: And we were so rapid. The basic calculation in World War One was Germany decided in 1917, 3 years into the war, that this was stalemated. The Allied blockade of Germany was causing food shortages. And the Kaiser said, we have got to end this. We've got to win this war right away.
8: Mm-hmm.
0: And to do that, he said, we've got to stop Britain from getting food. And we have to enforce the blockade of Britain.
1: Kaiser Wilhelm?
0: We have to increase submarine warfare. And his advisor said, but sir, that will result in America entering the war. He said, that's the trade-off we have to make.
8: Right.
0: We have to sink all these ships, make Britain starve to death, and even though that will trigger American entry into the war. And he said, and the advisors said, America will never be able to have a significant enough force in Europe to make a difference.
1: Little did he know.
0: And Britain will starve to death in the interim. But the American under Wilson and under President Wilson and General Pershing mobilized so quickly and were able to send 1 million soldiers to France.
8: Right.
1: Talk about the Industrial Revolution.
8: And I want to add to that, Dick. That's why it's so important when you gave me this segment about history. This is 1917. Imagine the bravery and the ability to make those decisions and create that amount of soldiers to go in there and take care of that.
0: But the interesting thing about World War One, as far as I'm concerned, historically, is that World War One started in 1914. The United States entered the war in 1917. And World War One ended in 1991. It didn't really end in 1918 when the Treaty of Versailles was signed. Germany was suppressed, then Germany came in under Hitler, rearmed, and World War II started. Absolutely just a replay of World War One. If there were never a World War One, there would never have been a World War II.
1: What's in 91?
0: But in 1991, the Soviet Union fell. And the main consequence of World War One was the Soviet Union took over, kicked out the Tsar, and became the Soviet Union.
8: That's right.
0: World War One caused World War II and the Cold War.
9: Interesting.
0: And the Cold War ended in 1991. And that was truly the end of World War One.
8: Wow, what a connection.
1: Yeah, that was pretty good.
8: And that's why history is so important to remember. I mean, that is like flows right into 91. It's amazing talking about 1914 and 1913.
1: Well, thank you, Rock. Thank you so much.
0: Thank you.
1: I want to say one thing here, Dick. Speaking of flat earth and all that business, one time on Rita Cosby, they all know Rita, right? You said something about, and my friend Doug was talking about flat earth. I called up Rita right after the segment. I said, Rita, I do not believe in flat earth. I do not, because like you messed up. You just said something, right? And she said to me, well, Doug, from now on, you are flat earth Doug. I said, don't you dare.
0: Now,
1: I think we got to take a break. Actually, are we ready?
0: No, we're ready. We got more time.
1: Good.
0: Most Democrats would vote for a candidate describing themselves as Democratic Socialist, a recent Economist YouGov survey revealed. The survey asked respondents, would you ever vote for a candidate who identified as a Democratic Socialist? 45% said they would not vote for a candidate, but 29% said they would. 85% of Republicans said they never would. But 62% of Democrats said they would. Further, only 11% said they would not, and over a quarter said they were not sure. So the Democratic Party is undergoing a fundamental conversion to socialism.
1: Mm-hmm.
0: And the Mondami victory is significant in New York, but nationally it presages a huge shift in the Democratic Party. And that, in the short term, is to our tremendous advantage, because it means we'll win the midterms easily.
1: You always say that, you're right.
0: It means the Democratic Party can be painted now correctly as the party of socialism. And the fundamental fight between free enterprise or capitalism on the one hand and socialism on the other now assumes central place in our politics.
1: It just shows you how delusional they are, the Democrats. They free Palestine or whatever they do with that protest, and gays, women, and who were the others? The gays, the women.
0: Greens.
1: And what?
0: Greens.
1: Right. All the people that Mondami would throw you off a roof voted for him. So they're just delusional that they think, oh, sure, you know. But
0: the survey also revealed that Democrats have used socialism more favorably than capitalism. 34% chose socialism, and 22% chose capitalism. And 58% of Democrats view socialism in general favorably.
1: They didn't know anything about history?
0: There are a couple of points to really remember about this. First of all, socialism is always a failure. Socialism is essentially a method of spreading misery equally. And that's what Churchill said.
1: It's true, though.
0: It spread misery equally.
1: And it opens up the avenue for communism.
0: Yeah. Well, communism and socialism are the same.
1: Sure.
0: Except communism believes in violent overthrow. The socialists believe in winning elections, not violence. But fundamentally, the concept of socialism is you have to regulate the economy. You have to control everything in it. You have to so that people don't get rich and some people don't remain poor.
1: Communism or socialism?
0: Both.
1: Yeah,
0: both.
1: Communism, like you said.
0: And to regulate the economy and to stop free enterprise, you need to use police power, censorship, the military, and repression. And the defect of capitalism is that some people get very rich. The defect of socialism is everybody stays poor. And they all stay essentially equal. And the whole goal of socialism is not to have any economic progress. It's to stop that progress so that some people are not above other people. And it's the Winston Churchill said socialism is the philosophy of failure, the manifestation of ignorance and the inciting to class warfare. And that's really what we're looking at here.
1: You know, I saw a great cartoon, I don't know what it was, where the father says, I'm going to teach my children about socialism. Okay, it's Halloween. You go out and trick-or-treat, and the kid comes home with a big bag, and his brother stayed on the couch and watched TV and played with his video games all day. So, okay, now give your brother half of your stuff. He goes, what are you talking about? I went out all day. I've been trick-or-treating. He's been sitting home with his video. Doesn't matter. You have to give him half. He went on and on.
0: Yeah,
1: and that's how you teach someone about socialism.
0: Yeah, the goal of socialism is equality. The goal of capitalism is growth. The goal of socialism is to make sure nobody gets too much. The goal of capitalism is to make sure everybody gets enough. And capitalism has worked so well. A lot of people say that in recent years, the rich have gotten richer and the rest of the country has stayed the same. That is not true.
1: No way.
0: The per family gross disposable income, adjusted for inflation, shows that the average American family is making $7,500 a year more than they made in 2017.
1: Really? Not even 10 years?
0: $7,500 more.
1: Wow.
0: And capitalism has succeeded incredibly.
1: You know, I was in advertising all my life, right? And I made a lot of money per hour, but then it was a roller coaster ride. All my life, a roller coaster ride, right? And a lot of my friends, you know, I have a cool car or something. They say, you know, the rich. I go, listen, I've never worked for a poor guy. I like rich people. I like, you know, they have me do a mural in their house. And Barbara Winston, that's how I met you. We're going on break. Barbara Winston, very wealthy. She had me in a house for 20 years. That's how I met Dick Morris, by the way. She was walking around, and I'm an artist, musician, and I'm talking to her, and she right away thinks I'm a liberal in the beginning, right? The first year in 2002. And she's all of a sudden, I go, oh, no, I'm a conservative guy, this and that, because of advertising. I saw all the cool guys were the conservatives, all the idiots were the liberals. And I go, yeah, I watch O'Reilly all the time. I never miss one. And that Dick Morris guy, she goes, oh, you like Dick Morris? She gets her phone, and she goes, hi, Dickie, I have a fan of yours, right? And she went on and on, and that's how
0: first met Doug DeBerry.
1: Oh, God.
0: My life has gone downhill since then.
1: And then you latched on. He told me I latched on to you. You latched on to me, pal.
0: Democrats aren't even bothering to pretend any longer. Key House Democratic Caucus leaders have now put pen to paper on their radical intention should they regain control of Congress after the midterms. Killing the Senate filibuster and expanding the Supreme Court the second they're sworn in. The latest admission comes via a resolution put forth by the Progressive Black and Hispanic Caucus chairs. The groups are pushing hard for changes in response to the recent Voting Rights Act decisions they don't like. While the resolution has virtually no chance of passing in the current Congress, it serves as an early marker for the aggressive agenda extremist progressives and key Democratic groups intend to pursue if they regain full control after the 26th election. Trump jumped all over the news in a Truth Social post and said, do this and the Republican Party is dead.
1: Mm-hmm.
0: Democrats are already clearly signaling that they will eliminate the 60-vote Senate floor threshold in their very first hour back in power. Trump warned this would open the floodgates to Democrats packing the Supreme Court by expanding it with activist judges, adding D.C. and Puerto Rico to the states, skewing the Electoral College and building in the Senate.
1: Wow.
0: And that this would fundamentally change American government. But it's not going to happen. We're going to defeat them in 26. Then in 28, we'll defeat them even more when the majority-minority districts become into play.
1: Just don't get complacent.
0: And in 28, we'll win even more seats. And in 2030, when the census comes, it will reduce the Democratic vote in states like New York and California and Illinois so dramatically that it will move probably 10 more seats to the Republicans.
1: Good.
0: And anyway, by 2032, as opposed to a 50-50 body, the Republicans will probably have a permanent majority in the House of 20 to 30 seats.
1: Let's talk more about this when we get back. Thank God. I'm just telling people, don't sit down and get complacent. Go out and vote.
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7: Clowns to the left of me, jokers to the right. Here I am, stuck in the middle with you. Yes, I'm stuck in the middle.
1: What's the name of the show, Dick?
0: Welcome back to the Dick Morris and Doug DePiro Show, sponsored by the Patriot Gold Group.
1: So
0: The Democrats are focusing heavily on the issue of affordability, and one of the key elements in their attack is housing. But a new Federal Reserve study shows that illegal immigration is causing the higher housing prices.
1: This paper that we're reading here combined immigration court records with government administrative data to create the first ever calculation on how a wave of 7 million illegal immigrants from 21 to 24 affected local labor and housing markets. From early in 21 to early of 24, the U.S. experienced an unprecedented boom in unauthorized immigration, followed by a rapid slowdown beginning in mid-2024. We provide the first systematic empirical assessment of the labor and housing market effects in this episode.
0: This is the Federal Reserve Board speaking.
1: Right. The total weighted means increased in house prices and rents over this period were 22.4% and 22.6% respectively. Putting these together for the average MSA UIWF can explain approximately 30% of the total increase in house prices, wow, and 20% of the total increase in rents added.
0: I mean, it stands to reason, but it's not something we're used to. If you expand the demand and you do not expand the supply, price is going to rise. So you bring 7 to 20 million illegal people into the United States, yet they have to live someplace, and they're going to drive up housing costs. Now, your $200,000 house is not going to increase in value because of illegal immigrants directly, but it will. Mm-hmm. Because as the housing supply does not keep up with its demand, lower income rents become higher, home prices become higher, and ultimately all of our costs increase.
1: Well, the next story I'm going to do helps us, what the Democrats are going to leave.
0: Yeah.
1: I just want to make that point that
0: the lack of affordability is in large part due to housing costs, in large part due to illegal immigrants coming into the United States. The vast increase in demand for housing. So many of the homeless, we don't think of it in that way, but most of them are not homeless. Most of them live in apartments, and that drives up the cost of rent, which drives up the cost of higher rent, which drives up the cost of home ownership, which drives up home values.
1: And, you know, if you just break this down, this is really also the Democrats just get elected again. You know what I mean? It doesn't matter. It wasn't because they wanted to help people in El Salvador. They just wanted to get elected again, bring in immigrants that are going to vote Democrat. That was the bottom line. But anyway, a lot of people are going to leave. Democrats. A new poll of 1,000 adults sponsored by North Carolina's Elon University found that a majority of Democratic respondents, 55%, said they would rather live outside the United States than remain here. So go. Put us in the America love it or leave it camp, the most popular countries by far, named by those wanting to take the Amexit. You're right.
0: Amexit.
1: I like Amexit.
0: Like Brexit.
1: Yeah, Amexit. Ramp was Canada and the United Kingdom. Both are far more socialistic than in economics and far more restrictive of free speech because they lack a First Amendment. We're surprised more of these disgruntled socialists don't want to give that workers' paradise like Cuba a try. By contrast, only 10% of Republicans said they preferred to live abroad.
0: This issue of people voting with their feet and leaving the United States and more immediately, more importantly, leaving California and leaving New York is a fundamental shifting of political reality in the U.S. and throughout the world. And this survey indicates that. It's very, very significant.
1: And if they go to the U.K., they're going to have cars that are going to watch them, the Big Brother cars,
0: yeah.
1: Right? The European Union have just come with more bureaucracy. It wasn't enough with the plastic bottle caps. No, that's not enough. Now a new law has come into effect on July 7th, which requires all new cars in the EU to monitor the drivers using cameras or similar sensors. All cars must come installed with this thing. It's advanced driver distraction warning. All cars will come with a camera installed that constantly monitors the driver. Equivalent sensors are also allowed under the system. But it seems like cameras will be the standard. These cameras will continuously be monitored, the eyes, face, head position, favorite color, and where the driver is looking. Like me, I'll be looking at the pretty girls on the sidewalk. What are they going to do? It's designed to detect things like distraction or fatigue. First of all, the Subaru does that. If you take your head off the thing for more than 20 seconds, the Subaru starts telling you, yells at you.
0: Yeah, but this shuts your car down.
1: If
0: the cameras decide that the driver is looking away from the road for too long, for example, if they spend too much time adjusting the temperature in the car, that will trigger warnings in the car, lights on the dashboard, and warning sounds. The car will also give haptic feedback, such as vibrations in the steering wheel and the seat itself, and eventually the car itself would be turned off.
1: And they come down with a drone and drop little bombs on your roof.
0: No, but seriously, they will cut you off.
1: Yeah.
0: So this is coming soon. If you think you have autonomy and freedom in your car, bear in mind the socialists want to take that away.
1: Right. This reminds me of the electric thing in this country, the smart electric, what do we call it?
0: Electric vehicles.
1: Smart cars. No, in the houses where they monitor what room you're in.
0: Oh, yeah.
1: That was called.
0: The heating.
1: The
0: heating thing.
1: Right.
0: Which determined what room in the house you're in.
1: And how much you're using.
0: How much you use. And it can cut your costs.
1: Right.
0: Cut your heat back. It also cut your air conditioning, and it could also
1: It was like a credit card too that China does. Like they see if they like you or not.
0: Yeah.
1: And anyway, we have to take a break. When we get back, we're going to talk about criminal charges to the people that let. Oh, we're off. Are we off? No. All right. When we get back.
0: We'll come back.
2: 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If you missed Dominic Carter, here's what you missed.
10: Let's start with your telephone calls. Line one, Patrick in New Jersey. What's on your mind?
11: Good morning. Good morning, Dominic. I'm a blind person, and I'm afraid to go into the city because my friends tell me, stay out of there. You got the homeless. They defecate all over the place.
10: Yes, they do.
11: They're playing with themselves.
10: Yes, they do.
11: You gotta have eyes in the back of your head, in front of your head, the side of your head. You gotta, you know, look all over. And it's a disgrace. I don't blame the cops, but they're up at the turnstile, but they're not down where the trains are. Well, I don't understand that.
10: Well, I see them down where the trains are, but that's at the stops that I go to. Patrick, I'm just curious. Do you have a seeing eye dog?
11: I used to have a seeing eye dog, but unfortunately, she was 12 and a half years old, and I had to put her down. She had cancer.
10: Oh, I'm sorry to hear that.
11: And that,
10: you know,
11: hurt.
10: I've
11: that,
10: always,
11: that really hurt.
10: I'm not minimizing the issues that you're raising because it's tough to be in New York City these days. But I've always been completely mesmerized by dogs that help the blind. That, I mean, do you really trust them? Because you're putting your life into them. I've seen blind people ride the subway with their dogs. Are they really that good?
11: Oh, yes. They do protect you, I'll tell you that. It happened a couple of times with me. Somebody tried to mug me, and...
10: Wow.
11: Let me tell you, the dog got into a ferocious bark, and they went right back the other way, and he left me alone.
10: So even though you're blind, Patrick, somebody tried to rob you?
11: Yeah, they don't care.
10: You know, I wish
11: anybody.
10: I could be around. That's tantamount to robbing an elderly person. I don't get it, Patrick, but don't feel bad about not going into New York City. Any urban area around America these days, but especially New York City with Democrats and the socialists of Mamdani. It's tough. Thank you, Patrick, for the great call. Let's go to John, line two in St. Louis. John, what's on your mind?
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12: 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And I'm asking myself, how in the world do they not understand what's happening? There you go, brother.
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1: Dick, I got to ask you about this mass shooting and transgender. What are the percentages of... Because the guy said it was becoming what is it?
0: The surveys indicate that 10% of Americans are gay.
1: Right.
0: And 1% are transgender.
1: Uh-huh.
0: So it's tiny. Yet they dominate the media.
1: And mass shootings, right? This is what this guy was talking
0: about.
1: Yeah.
0: Absolutely.
1: It's unbelievable.
0: So Doug led an effort in the last election to stop non-citizens from voting.
1: Yeah, we did. If you're illegal and you vote and you get caught, or you're going to get caught, we're going to track you, all kinds of stuff. We put signs up.
0: And because of Doug's efforts, there were signs all over the swing states to warning non-citizens not to vote.
1: I think we should do it again.
0: Well, but now the government.
1: Oh, this is great. The Justice Department sent a letter this week threatening criminal charges against Pennsylvania's top election officials if they allow votes by non-citizens to be counted in upcoming elections. This is great. A largely non-existent phenomenon.
0: The media says, but if it's non-existent, why are they spending all their time talking about it?
1: Yeah, right. Very good. Very good, Dick Moore. That's why you're first on the billing. A large non-existent phenomenon that is already prohibited law by law. Non-citizens are already barred from voting in federal and state elections under a law passed by Congress 30 years ago. And studies in variety of states have found almost no evidence of that issue. Of course they're finding that, because who's doing all the looking into it? But the DOJ knows what they're talking about. They warn the state officials. Anyway, the U.S. government has conducted reviews that found tens of thousands of non-citizens that have made it into our state voter rolls. The Justice, first of all, you had the motor voter, remember, Dick?
0: Yeah.
1: That's what set me off. And
0: that's right.
1: What was her name? Cletus?
0: Cleta Mitchell. Mitchell, yeah.
1: Right. She called us and said they're worried about 21 million people got motor voter. They got licenses. And with that license on the back of the license, you check off, I want to vote. Yeah. And so that's what pushed me to this next thing. So anyway, the Justice Department's top election enforcement official had sent a pointed warning to all 50 states that election administrators can be criminally prosecuted if they knowingly allow non-citizens to vote in the upcoming election. Assistant Attorney General for Civil Rights, Harmeet Dhillon, who we love on this show, sent the letters Tuesday after the U.S. government conducted reviews that found tens of thousands of non-citizens have made it into the voter rolls, like I said before. And the DOJ prosecuted a handful of foreigners who voted in federal election illegally, including an Australian citizen earlier this week. Every person who votes illegally that cancels your or my vote is too many for me. That's what she said, Harmeet. And I think it should be for every citizen because it's a sacred right. Dhillon's letter gives states 5 days to explain how they will comply with federal voter eligibility laws and identify what steps they will take to maintain cleaner voter lists. That's removed non-citizens.
0: The Democrats maintain that this doesn't happen. It's not happening. But now a study of the voter rolls shows tens of thousands of non-citizens enrolled as voters.
1: Mm-hmm.
0: And more are enrolled through motor voter. So it clearly is happening. And this is an essential way to stop it.
1: Right. And the Democrats will say, no, it's not. This is fake news. It's not happening. But they're wrong. This warning comes as Trump administration makes a renewed push to get the Senate to pass the Save America Act, which requires proof of citizenship and photo ID.
0: And we'll talk about the Save America Act when we come back from the break.
1: Right, and Lindsey Graham has something to do with that. So,
0: good.
1: All right. So when we come back, we'll talk about that.

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1: Sunny and warm this afternoon, high near 84. Good afternoon, I am Anita Bonita. A car smashed into the Garden Gourmet Deli in Carroll Gardens this morning. Video shows an Audi with part of its hood in the deli's doorway and shattered glass all along the sidewalk. Another car, a white sedan, in the intersection of Union and Sackett Streets, had serious damage to its front end. The FDNY says two people were taken to Methodist Hospital. Roxbury Mayor Sean Patillo announced that days after the Department of Homeland Security appeared to have abandoned their plans to turn a local warehouse into a detention center, they've informed township officials and the court that they intend to move forward. ICE had purchased the vacant Morris County warehouse in February, sparking bipartisan opposition. In a statement posted on the township's website, the mayor wrote, "We will continue to use every legal tool available to protect the people, property, and resources of Roxbury Township." Just after 9 o'clock last night, the NYPD and the FDNY were alerted to someone needing a rescue in the Hudson River. Citizen app video showed several emergency vehicles along 12th Avenue, as well as a police helicopter hovering over the scene. Divers rescued the victim, who was taken to Bellevue Hospital. It's not clear how the person ended up in the water. A group of 46 attorneys general, including New York's Letitia James, secured $45 million from Block, Inc., the company behind peer-to-peer payment platform Cash App. $1.6 million will be going to New York. Under the terms of the settlement, Block will be required to end misleading marketing, make changes to protect users from fraud, and ensure access to live customer service agents. Legendary theater district hangout The Lambs Club announced on social media that it will, quote, serve its final guests on Saturday, July 25th. The Lambs, America's first professional theatrical club, was organized in 1874 and occupied a series of rented locations before settling in at 132 West 44th Street in 1905. From the WABC Weather Desk, sunny and warm this afternoon, going up to 84. Mostly clear tonight, low of 68. I'm Anita Bonita, 77 WABC News.
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2: I'm Janice Kirkell. Senator Lindsey Graham of South Carolina, one of President Trump's staunchest supporters, died last night after what his office called a brief and sudden illness. He had just turned 71 a few days ago. Graham was known for his hawkish stance on foreign policy. He shifted from opposing Trump, at one point calling him unfit for office, and running against him for the Republican nomination for the White House in 2016, to being firmly in the president's corner.
3: Now, when President Trump focuses on an issue and takes a firm stand, it always works.
2: Graham had just returned from Ukraine, where he'd met with Ukrainian President Volodymyr Zelensky. He called Mr. Trump upon his return. Graham often advised the president on foreign policy, these days Iran and Russia. Graham was scheduled to be on Meet the Press this morning, but President Trump called in.
4: He sounded great, actually, but he actually said he was tired, but he wanted to pass the Save America Act, and I said, "Well, we're going to get it done, Lindsay. We're going to get it done. I'll see you, like, soon." We thought maybe we might even meet today.
2: Graham's death sets up some succession drama in South Carolina. Under state law, Republican Governor Henry McMaster will appoint a temporary replacement for Graham, who was seeking a fifth term in November. Iranian state media are reporting new attacks on military targets on Iran's Qasem Island near the Strait of Hormuz. Iran's state-run news agency cited the island's governor as saying just under a dozen projectiles had been fired since this afternoon and that there were no casualties. There was no immediate comment by the U.S. military, which earlier today said it struck about 140 targets in Iran in response to the latest Iranian strike on a commercial ship on the Strait. The largest island in the Persian Gulf is home to about 150,000 people. In Spain, the government's response to wildfires being called into question. A man from Belgium was killed in the fires. Authorities say they issued an official order for people to shelter in place and that it was ignored. The son of the man who lost his life says there was no such order.
5: I've talked to his survivors. I was on the phone with my father when it happened. There was no warning. They were not aware of a fire. And by the time that they were aware because they saw the fire themselves, it was already too late.
2: The fires started Thursday. The man killed was in a mountain village at the time. The defending Super Bowl champions have a new owner, the Khosla family. The price, $9.6 billion. The late owner, Paul Allen, ordered in his will that the team be sold and the proceeds go to charity. This is the Worldwide News Network.

0: listen. Let's talk about 77 WABC. It's Sunday, and you know what that means. Here's Dick Morris on 77 WABC.
1: Clowns to the left of me, jokers to the right, here I am, stuck in the middle.
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3: So we have County Executive, Putnam County Executive, Kevin Byrne on the phone right now. Hi, Kevin. How are you?
2: Hi, Kevin.
4: Hey, Dick. Hey, Doug. It's good to be with you again. Thank you for having me.
3: Good.
2: So a 41-year-old, very dynamic county executive of Putnam County. Explain where Putnam is for those who are geographically illiterate. Kevin.
4: Thank you, Dick. Of course. Putnam County is just about an hour north of New York City, Manhattan. It straddles the Hudson River right across from West Point Military Academy and the Connecticut state line. And that's one of the best ways to recognize it. We're one of the last stops on the express train north from Manhattan.
3: Right. Southeast. It borders Westchester. It's just north of Westchester County.
4: Yes.
2: So, Kevin, great to have you on. There was a major issue in your county about defacing an exhibit that you had of the Declaration of Independence. So please tell us about it.
4: Sure. So I always say, Dick, that Putnam County is one of the most God-fearing, freedom-loving counties in America, and I believe that. We have very patriotic people in Putnam County. We love our military, our first responders, and we had, like many communities, a lot of celebrations for America 250. We're home to Constitution Island across from West Point, which has a lot of historical significance. But on July 3rd, we had a Sybil Ludington statue that was restored, come back to Putnam County. We had a large print replica of the Declaration of Independence for the community to engage and participate. So a lot of school-age children could sign the Declaration and take part of this historic moment celebrating 250 years of independence. On July 4th, the next day, sadly, as people were celebrating all over the country, in the afternoon, a bunch of individuals came by, or several individuals came by in the afternoon, and defaced the Declaration of Independence over the text, writing very offensive political graffiti like 500 years of genocide, abolish millionaires, abolish ICE, free Palestine, all this type of stuff that's just designed to spoil our celebration and to take away from 250 years of independence. We do have security cameras and security footage. I know police responded. Our sheriff's office, we have an independently elected sheriff. He's investigating it. But what is also concerning is just a couple of days later, and this was recently reported in the New York Post, the Sybil Ludington statue that we had restored.
2: Explain who she was.
4: It was awesome. Oh, Sybil Ludington is one of our heroines in Putnam County, Revolutionary War hero. Her father was Colonel Henry Ludington and was in the local militia. And she, as legend says, in 1777, a year after the Declaration, she rode over 40 miles to alert her father's militia that the British were coming to burn the city of Danbury. And so folks in Putnam County take a lot of pride in Sybil Ludington's story because she rode almost twice
2: as long. A female Paul Revere. Yeah.
4: Exactly. So it's a huge, she's the icon, the heroine. Even though General Israel Putnam is our namesake and he's a hero from the Battle of Bunker Hill, a lot of people in Putnam County take great pride in Sybil Ludington's story. And after we restored the statue that was falling into disrepair, had oxidation all over it, she looks beautiful. But during the rainstorms after July 4th, it was revealed that there was something suspicious on it, and there was paint at the base of the statue. So
3: we had
4: it investigated. And whether they're connected or not, we don't know, but that's being investigated. That's textbook vandalizing a historic monument. But the good thing is because we restored it and had a wax coating, our restoration team was able to clean it very quickly, so there's no permanent damage. But it speaks to just how, people are wound up. And that's not a First Amendment, practicing your First Amendment. You want to say you're upset, put it on your own sign.
3: Right.
4: You don't deface public property. And, the people that signed the Declaration of Independence, 250 years ago, they did it at great risk to themselves and their families, their bounties on their heads. The people, the individuals who I don't believe are kids, these are adult activists on the hard left, they didn't sign their names because they're cowards.
2: Yeah.
4: So don't tell me it's a First Amendment issue when you're hiding.
3: You know, this is just, to me, this is just anti-American. All it is. It's not protesting about, this is horrible. Thinking about the
2: Kevin,
3: soldiers.
2: Kevin, you first came to my attention when a friend of mine who lives in Putnam County talked about your efforts to deal with homeless and with illegal immigrants from New York. Tell us a little bit about how Putnam County has really

0: reality is, if they do that, after a certain period of time, the social responsibility, the welfare responsibility comes up, it falls onto the home county. It would fall onto Putnam County taxpayers. So we acted decisively. We enacted an emergency declaration. I actually worked with the legislature at the county level, passed a local law, declared Putnam County a rule of law county, so we could make it very clear that we are not a sanctuary county.
1: Good.
0: And the city of New York sued us at that time. We fought back. The suit was dismissed in its entirety. The reality is they shouldn't be able to offload their responsibilities onto their neighboring communities. That I believe in that strongly. It's not fair to anyone, including those people who are in the country illegally for whatever their circumstances. You know, you shouldn't be just shuttling people around like that. And it's not fair to fall on Putnam County local taxpayers. But we pushed back hard. You know, we got all sorts of ugly names hurled our way because people
1: were
0: misinformed. And now you have it only gets harder because of these failed policies at the state level with Kathy Hochul and the state legislature in Albany trying to codify these measures to make New York a sanctuary state. And I used to be in the state assembly representing Westchester and Putnam. Mm-hmm. So I'm familiar with some of these just ridiculous laws, pro-criminal laws, eliminating bail, discovery reform, trying to make it impossible to communicate with federal law enforcement. We've seen that only be supercharged. I've seen activists at our local school board in Mayapack, where I live and call home, the Mayapack school board, you had activists trying to call for one of their board members to resign. They were doxing him because he is a federal agent and works for ICE. I voted for the man because that makes me feel better. We have someone with law enforcement experience on the school board.
2: In the New York metropolitan area, it is very refreshing to meet Kevin Byrne and to understand that he stands up for American values and has been very effective, I think, in making Putnam County really an island of liberty in the New York metropolitan area. So thank you, Kevin. I'm very happy you came on our show.
1: Thank you so much, Kevin. I really appreciate it. And you know, you remind me of when Rob Astorino took videos of at Westchester Airport, you know, the illegals coming in and out at like 12 o'clock at night or later.
2: Right.
1: But thank you so much, Kevin.
2: Thank you,
1: Kevin. It's great to have you on.
0: I remember that well. Thank you. My pleasure.
1: All right. Bye.
2: So Trump is renewing his efforts to get the SAVE Act passed. The SAVE Act, as you know, requires photo ID to vote, photo ID to register, and it's been passed the House 4 times, but the Senate won't take it up because there's a filibuster going on, and the Democrats are going to filibuster it, which normally would be no problem, but the Republicans have 4 senators who will not vote to terminate the filibuster.
1: Collins, Alaska,
2: Murkowski,
1: that's Alaska.
2: Tom Tillis, and
1: where's Tillis?
2: North Carolina. Mm-hmm. And I forget who the other one is, but it's terrible. So what Trump is doing is he's working with the House leadership with a plan to use the filibuster-proof budget reconciliation process to pass portions of the SAVE Act. Trump urged Republican leaders to make the budget package, dubbed Reconciliation 3.0, effective. And the concept is that you can have a Reconciliation Act that avoids a filibuster if it has fiscal consequence, if it deals with the deficit or deals with fiscal issues. So the House is including a variety of programs to help states deal with voter ID and with photo ID requirements. And that makes it a fiscal act. The Save America Act, which everyone is asking for, Trump said, paired with full funding of our great Department of War, can be passed very quickly, ensuring that the U.S. stays free for generations to come, Trump said.
1: Interesting.
2: Because policies enacted through reconciliation must have a budgetary consequence, Johnson is creating a grant program that would give states a financial incentive to adopt requirements that Americans must show proof of citizenship to register to vote and a photo ID in order to cast a ballot.
1: All above board and legal.
2: Yeah.
1: Beautiful.
2: And if that doesn't work, we should fire Elizabeth McDonough, who is the Senate parliamentarian.
1: Oh, I don't even know.
2: Until we get somebody
1: that.
2: Who agrees.

0: that this canon should be passed.
1: I just don't understand the parliamentarian bull. Anyway, let's go to the phone. Sandra, we haven't heard from you in a while.
0: Hey, Sandra, how are you?
1: Hi, Sandra.
0: We miss you.
2: I miss you too, but my yoga teacher changed her time, and she does her class now at 12 o'clock.
1: Well, I don't think so. Sorry.
2: But I have to be honest with you. In her class, you're not allowed to do this. I keep my ear pod on, so I hear you show even in the yoga class.
1: You're so funny. You're so cute.
2: I wanted to say, when I heard Lindsey Graham, I said, no, that can't be. I went on Google, and I see him. I go, oh, no. I really, really liked him.
1: Yeah.
2: And like you said, Doug, he says what he wants, and no matter what he says, you love him anyway.
1: Yeah.
2: But what I wanted to point out to you is I learned that when he was very, very young, like 20 or 21, in the span of 15 months, he lost both his parents, and he took on the responsibility to be the guardian for his young sister. And he said many times in his life, that responsibility shaped his pattern.
1: Wow.
2: For going forward.
1: That's nice.
0: That's great.
1: That is so nice.
0: Well, thank you. Thank you, Sandra. Good to hear from you.
1: Thank you, Sandra. Let's go to Judy in New York. Hi, Judy in New York.
3: Hello. Thank you for getting to people who need and want either the real ID, the standard ID,
1: right,
3: the enhanced ID, or the regular driver's license. Because for those of us who have been married and divorced, and perhaps me remarried once or more than once, you have to remind them and give us a roadmap of really what's needed. Because one of the questions that the DMV does ask is, what legal names have you ever used?
1: Mm.
3: And I think if the people who are double voting and want other people to vote, all they need is those lists. Because everybody has a maiden name, a married name, a divorced name.
1: Well, I think the SAVE Act is gonna do away with, you know, they're going to figure it all out.
0: Also, the Department of Justice has stripped millions of Americans off the voter rolls who have issues like the ones you're talking about. So I think we're going to have honest elections, and I think we're going to win them. But thank you very much for your call.
1: Appreciate it. Thank you.
3: But a way to find out is to find out what those lists of other names.
1: Good.
3: Because it, like when you sign up for a lease, I noticed mine was just the first name and the last name.
1: Right.
3: But they don't ask the middle name.
1: We're going to do that, Judy. We have to go. But thank you so much. I really appreciate it. So where are we, Dick?
0: Close to half of New York City schools are failing. In 503 schools in New York City, a majority of the students failed both the math and the reading scores, testing. Nearly half of New York City public schools are failing to get a majority of their students to pass standardized tests measuring math and reading, even though the city is spending twice as much money on the schools as other school districts do. Success Academy founder and CEO Eva Moskowitz, former chair of New York City Council's Education Committee, is billing the report as profoundly shocking and the most complete accounting of school failure in New York City ever assembled. This is at the same time that the state legislature has limited the number of charter schools in New York.
1: Limited.
0: Making us one of the hardest areas in the country.
1: Is this because
0: to have
1: of the
0: charter schools?
1: Because of the teachers' union. Sure.
0: And now you have evidence that the public school system in New York is absolutely failing. We're spending $36,293 per pupil, double the national average of $17,000.
1: Whoa.
0: And we spent $40 billion on public education in 24, but yet half of the students in New York City are reading and doing math below the national grade level.
1: Maybe the people doing this don't know math either.
0: Yeah. Well, the key priority here, and it's crucial in the governor's race coming up, is that the state legislature allow there to be charter schools in New York. The limits on the number of charter schools are very draconian, and they stop there from being a real alternative. Now, in Philadelphia, for example, which is also a Democratic city, there are over 250,000 students in charter schools, and they're getting a really good education. But in New York City, they're not, and this is absolutely horrible.
1: Horrible. So we're going to take a break, and when we come back, we're going to talk
0: about... We can talk about the Trump accounts.
1: Yeah.
0: For babies.
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11: Clowns to the left of me, jokers to the right. Here I am, stuck in the middle.
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1: This is a story I really don't like about the Smithsonian. This is horrible if this is true, and it seems like it is. The White House issued a scathing report accusing the Smithsonian of warping history to match far-left ideology, saying the world's largest museum complex and research institution can no longer be trusted to tell America's story. I can't get over this. The 162-page report issued over the weekend by the White House Domestic Policy Council blasted the Smithsonian and its National Museum of American History, in particular, calling both political tools to disparage U.S. history. The report accused the museum of harboring anti-white bias, minimizing the courage of America's founders and distorting the creation of the nation. It says the museum's mission has been transformed from straightforward historical education and scholarship towards an extreme political activism that seeks to transform our country. The museum purposely presents America as a problematic country, irredeemably conceived, founded by deeply flawed men, and still operating today as an instrument of systemic racism and oppression. In the museum's current telling, the country is above all defined by white supremacy. This is ridiculous. By white supremacy, slavery, conquest, exclusion, hierarchy, racism, xenophobia, misogyny, and systemic injustice. An executive summary of the report. That's what that says. Ultimately, the report concludes that the Smithsonian's leaders cannot be trusted to tell America's story honestly in a way that is inspiring, unifying, and worthy of our
0: country. Trump is forcing the Smithsonian to change and to eliminate that exhibit and to really deal with the issue of how great America is.
1: Wait a minute. See, it didn't say it in the report just now. It's an actual exhibit. Well, I thought they were going through a whole phase.
0: No, this is their exhibit.
1: They actually have
0: an exhibit. If you go to the museum now, this is what you see.
1: Oh, goodness.
0: And with the 250th anniversary, people are going there and actually seeing that.
1: I love that place.
0: And kids are reading it.
1: Barbara Winston, once again, Barbara Winston on the show twice now. There's a Harry Winston room in the Smithsonian with the Hope Diamond.
0: Oh, really?
1: So, wow. Well, that's what she told me years ago. All right, so we're going to do this Wall Street Journal poll.
0: Yeah, this is an example of a crazy, misguided, false story in the Wall Street Journal.
1: The share of Americans who believe capitalism is working has fallen sharply over the past decade, with fewer than half now saying the nation's economic system is functioning well, according to the Wall Street Journal. The survey found that 49% of Americans believe capitalism is working either very well or somewhat well, down from 60% who held that view in a similar Wall Street Journal survey about a decade ago. At the same time, 51% said capitalism is not working well. It's not working at all,
0: now,
1: from 37 and 15.
0: Now, it turned out that if you ask, say, free enterprise, the numbers have not changed from 10 years ago. So the semantic difference between capitalism that draws negatives and free enterprise, which means the same thing,
1: loading
0: which is positive.
1: So they're loading questions.
0: So it's entirely loaded poll.
1: Right. Only 35% of respondents said they are fairly or very confident the United States offers people the opportunity to find good jobs and achieve the American. Can't get over that. The poll also found widespread concern over the influence of wealth and corporations in politics.
0: But
1: no
0: then
1: kidding.
0: Go to the antidote.
1: Yeah. About 3/4 of Americans said billionaires and large businesses wield too much power in Washington while working people have too little influence. The survey comes as a Democratic socialist candidate have gained traction in some Democrat. Well, that's it. That's exactly where these numbers are coming from.
0: But the Wall Street Journal buried its own America 250 poll. The Wall Street Journal's account of a survey sponsored by its funds emphasized the bad news. But 2/3 of Americans in the same poll that the Journal did not report, paid for by the Journal, but they didn't report, that 2/3 of Americans say they're proud of America's 250th anniversary.
1: Wouldn't want to report and
0: that. 84% said it's time to celebrate America. And 70% said it's the greatest country in the world, or one of the few greatest. 92% said hard work is an important value to them personally, and 71% said patriotism is important, and 68% said God is important.
1: 92% say respect for private property, free markets, and free enterprises are extremely, very, or somewhat important to the United States identity as a nation, and 73% are extremely, very, or moderately proud of American history. Well, there we go. We're talking about the Democrats that hate America, and that's all that's about, and we love it. Americans have less confidence in the press than they do in the police, the military, or the executive branch of the government. 44% of people think the news media has too much power in Washington. That's more like it. 42% of Americans think religion currently has too little influence on what children are taught in public schools.
0: So these are all contained in the Wall Street Journal poll, these numbers. But the journal did not report the positive number. It only reported the negative number. And that negative number was based on semantic difference between free enterprise and capitalism. That was simply a question of what word you're using in the poll.
1: I know we both know this answer, but get into it. Why would they want to do that, the Wall Street Journal?
0: Well, again, it's not the journal. It's the reporter that did that. The press, the day-by-day press still is very left in this country. And you have to catch them and you have to stop them from doing that stuff.
1: Couldn't the Wall Street Journal have taken care of this if they saw it? I mean,
0: well, they should.
1: Right.
0: They should. I'm very glad this story rose, and I hope it causes heads to roll in their editorial department.
1: Mm.
0: Meanwhile, the U.S. economy is poised to defy a global slowdown in growth, with its output rising at a faster rate than even the broader global economy. As the broader global economy grows sharply, a report from the International Monetary Fund showed on Wednesday. The forecast supports the idea that the U.S. economy is more resilient to the supply chain disruptions and revised inflationary pressures than is seen as holding back in growth around the world, thanks to U.S. energy production and investments in technology. Both energy production and support for technology investment have been the key economic policies of the Trump administration.
1: So right here is exactly what the liberals don't like. They don't like capitalism. They don't like rich people. They don't like
0: right.
1: the big corporation. But that's what's moving this machine.
0: The U.S. economy will grow at 2.3% this year, but Europe's growth will be 1.9%.
1: Wow.
0: U.S. growth is expected to increase, and Europe's growth is expected to slow. Again, you look at the difference between socialism and capitalism, free enterprise and government regulation, and you just see the enormous difference. The only thing socialism is good at is spreading the ideology of failure.
1: Until socialism's great, as Margaret Thatcher said, until you run out of other people's money.
0: Yeah. Now, Maine is choosing a new senator next year.
1: Oh, not the Nazi guy? Oh, wait.
0: And Graham Plattner was the winner of the Democratic primary. And Plattner is an oyster farmer who had a Nazi tattoo on his chest and has been accused of sexually molesting and now raping a number of women.
1: Oh, God.
0: Because of the allegation of rape, he withdrew his candidacy this week. And the Democrats now have 2 weeks to name a new candidate. One of the men they're considering for that nomination is Nirav Shah, S-H-A-H, who is running in an internal Democratic primary to succeed Plattner. Tammy Duckworth, a Democratic senator from Illinois, attacked him and revived prior criticism of his handling of a deadly Legionnaire disease outbreak when he led Illinois' Department of Public Health. Maine deserves better than someone who put his public image before the safety of our veterans. This is a Democrat writing. Too many of our heroes lost their lives under Shah's watch as Illinois Public School Public Health Director. Duckworth called on Shah, who led the Illinois Department of Public Health between 15 and 19, to withdraw his candidacy. He resigned in 18 following investigations into an outbreak at the Illinois Veterans Home that killed 13 veterans and sickened others.
1: Oh,
0: so we'll see if they actually name someone as bad as Plattner. But with Plattner's withdrawal, I think Collins has a much better chance of winning. Let me take this chance to talk about the race in the Senate. The Democrats need to get 4 seats in order to control the body, 4 more seats. They had hoped that Maine would be one, defeating Susan Collins, but it looks like Collins is going to be reelected. They still have a hope of winning in North Carolina to replace Tom Tillis, retiring. But I think that they're going to have a hard time because Roy Cooper, the former governor who's running, is the one who pardons the guy who killed that Ukrainian immigrant in North Carolina.
1: Oh, horrible.
0: And we have a very good chance of winning in Georgia, where Ossoff is going to be, is opposed by Mike Collins. I think we have a superb chance of winning it. So I think not only will the Republicans not lose the Senate, I think we'll actually gain seats.
1: Beautiful. Let's talk about Houston.
0: Now, we recently had a real setback here in Houston, where an ICE agent killed a Mexican immigrant. The Mexican immigrant was here illegally, but had been here for 35 years. And he was driving a van with three illegal immigrants in the van. ICE tried to stop the van and arrest the three in the passengers. Mm-hmm. The Mexican immigrant, rammed the ICE agents and threatened their lives. The ICE agents shot and killed him. And that's now caused a huge scandal.
1: The killing of a man in Houston at the hands of an immigration and customs enforcement agent, ICE agent, has reignited the controversial over President Trump's hardline policies, which critics contend are gratuitously aggressive and open the door to abuses. Lorenzo Salgado Araujo, I don't know how you say his last name, an unauthorized migrant from Mexico and father of three U.S. citizens, was killed on Tuesday morning during this traffic stop. The circumstances are hotly disputed. Some social media posts appear to show the aftermath of the encounter, but no video has yet emerged of the moment when Salgado was shot fatally in the abdomen. He died at a nearby hospital. An ICE spokesperson told this column that Salgado attempted to evade arrest and added, "From information we are receiving, he rammed an ICE law enforcement vehicle, refused to follow multiple verbal commands, and weaponized his vehicle in an attempt to run over the ICE agent. The statement characterizes the shooting as an act of self-defense. The three people who were in the car say that it was just not true, according to attorney who has communicated with them. One of those men, Jose whatever, called the authorities' account a lie in a handwritten statement." Yeah, no kidding. The attorney, Hugo Baldares Ibarra, told the Post that all three of the men said the agents were never in front of the... Well, I'm sure there's damage in the van and the police car and the ICE car, so they can prove that he rammed it, obviously. Something that would render implausible the idea that ICE personnel believed they were about to be run over. Instead, they came in and started shooting. Yeah, sure. They came in and started shooting. Okay. The death inevitably recalls two killings by federal agents in Minneapolis that roiled the nation and sparked massive protests.
0: So we're going to get
1: right
0: now.
1: Yeah. Her name, Renee Good, was shot dead at the wheel of a car. But we saw what happened. She went after the guy, and Alex Preddy was killed in the street. No kidding. He also jumped in on these two ICE agents. Too bad. Listen, jump in the middle of my fight, I'm taking you down, too.
0: Yeah.
1: That's it.
0: And these ICE agents are endangered. They're vulnerable. And the fact that they act to defend themselves has become a cause celebre.
1: Wait, let's go back to this. What court is this going to? Where is it going?
0: Well, it's not in court yet.
1: No, but I'm saying, let me just see what happened, where it happened. I don't know.
0: No.
1: But it's going to be a liberal...
0: A liberal court celeb. It's going to become a new excuse for them to demonstrate against ICE, which is doing a very good job of rounding up over 2 million illegal immigrants and deporting them, causing crime rates across the country to drop, probably causing housing prices to drop, and basically changing America for the good.
1: Whatever happened with the pretty guy that got killed? What did the court ever... They didn't convict those guys, right? The ICE guys, right? I don't know where that went. We have to look into that this week. talk about it next year.
0: Not even hiding it. Muslim Democratic candidate in Michigan.
1: Let's go on to this after the break.
0: Okay.
1: We got to take a break, and here we go.
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11: Clowns to the left of me, jokers to the right. 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
0: Welcome back to the Dick Morris and Doug DePiro Show, sponsored by the Patriot Gold Group. One of the key questions in the Democratic primaries going on is Michigan. The Republicans have an excellent chance to win Georgia when Mike Collins is running against John Ossoff, and the race is essentially tied. But we'll probably win that race because Georgia is a Republican state.
1: And I just a really quick, Dick can't remember what car we drove in on, but he can remember every one of these guys' names.
0: Now, in Michigan, where Gary Peters, the Democratic senator, is not running for re-election, there's an open seat with a good chance of the Republican winning.
1: This is Michigan.
0: Michigan. Mm-hmm. Trump carried Michigan in the last election, and we're still a few weeks away from Michigan's August 4th primary. And the primary is a contest between a far-left contender named Abdul El Sayed, S-A-Y-E-D,
1: Sayed,
0: I think. And a Congresswoman, Haley Stevens, who is a regular Democratic Congresswoman, not a far leftist. The favorite to win the nomination was Haley Stevens, but now Sayed is tapping into the party's radical base following Mondami and might well win.
1: Democrats, what you love.
0: I would love that because we'd win the seat. It was a three-way race, but Democratic State Senator Mallory McMorrow withdrew from the race because she didn't want to divide the anti-Sayed vote. But Sayed still looks like he's in the lead. He's a son of Egyptian immigrants. He's been counting a hardline stance against Israel and support not only from the Democratic Socialist of America, but from anti-Semitic activist streamer Hassan Piker, who's campaigned with LSE to carry him over the finish line. So I'm closely following that primary, and I hope the LSE wins. It's on August 4th. If he does win, that's the second Senate seat we're going to pick up in addition to Georgia.
1: How did we get to where someone could be an anti-Semite and still get elected?
0: Because under Biden, the administration changed the idea of our policy with refugees.
1: And Obama also.
0: Yeah, but Biden mainly. There used to be a limit on the number of refugees we would accept. And Obama first and then Biden lifted that limit and allowed us to accept unlimited foreign refugees. This was an excuse for hundreds of thousands of Somalis
1: to
0: come to the United
1: Minnesota.
0: States, to Michigan and Minnesota, and make both of them potentially left-wing
1: states.
0: That's
1: Obama flooded.
0: And that was a deliberate act of the Democrats to try to alter the vote in these two states.
1: And the mindset of the people in those states.
0: Now, in Michigan, the Trump won that state by talking about the Biden electric vehicle mandates, mm-hmm. which would basically destroy the auto industry in Detroit.
1: Yeah.
0: And because of that, Trump carried Michigan. But now the leftist Democrats are trying to nominate El Asiyed, who will probably lose that seat if he wins the primary. So keep your fingers crossed for him, August 14th.
1: For him to win the primary and lose the general. Wow.
0: 22.
1: Right. Trump ending decades of protection. Anyway, the Trump administration on Friday moved to open the habitats of imperiled animals to farming, drilling, mining, real estate development, and other activities in what environmentalists characterize as the most severe erosion of protections for wildlife.
0: So the only farm, the only animal that's being protected now from extinction are Democrats.
1: Oh my God. I did it so by recasting a single word, harm. For more than 50 years, the federal government has used a broader definition of harm to animals under the Endangered Species Act, a bedrock environmental law. It includes any significant modification or degradation of habitat that kills or injures animals by impairing their ability to eat, shelter, or breed.
0: So this law has stopped incredible progress in the United States. You'll remember how the spotted owl,
1: The bearded worm,
0: all those.
1: I made that one up.
0: No, but there are incredible numbers. The whole California wildfires.
1: Clinton with the spotted owl.
0: The whole California wildfire was caused in part because
1: the fish. The schmelt.
0: I think it was a Jewish fish. And the result was that they cut off the artificial irrigation that would have provided enough water to put out those fires. Now what Trump is doing is he's changed the law by executive order and is removing protections from a large number of these species. And a few may go extinct, but the human race won't.
1: I think there's some crazy number. The amount of species that do go extinct had nothing to do with us a year. It's like a big, gigantic number.
0: Yeah.
1: And I have to look into it, but that's the way it is. Now, all right, Dick, what's next?
0: Congress passed a bipartisan bill on housing, and it became law yesterday without Trump's signature. Trump refused to sign it, not because he opposes anything in it, he supports it, but because he will not sign anything until the SAVE Act is passed, allowing photo ID to vote. And Trump is basically on strike as president, refusing to do that. And it's working. The Senate is probably going to pass the SAVE Act. But it's worth noting that the Housing Act is a very effective act. What it basically does is it sets up a federal effort to curb local zoning and local laws that inhibit housing development. Mm. For example, there's a law in many states that say you have to have two means of access, two means of egress. Two staircases.
1: Right.
0: And if you had one, it would eliminate the cost of, lower the cost of housing enormously. And with modern technology, probably not cause any additional deaths.
1: Well, you know, so we're going to take a break right after this. But so often when I'm doing some work at a restaurant, my paintings, and they're just about to open up, a guy comes in from the town and says, oh, that outlet is 32 inches. It's got to be 33 inches.
0: Right.
1: Really, that inch? And they don't get the CO. I mean, ridiculous stuff
0: and
1: like that.
0: What this is doing is overriding that and stopping the localities from making it impossible.
1: Like me right now building my house?
0: For housing to increase.
1: Yeah. Listen, we got to take a break. And when we get back, we'll talk about me building my house and the problem.
12: 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If you missed Sittin' Friends in the morning, here's what you missed.
13: That's a big story. But the big story here, again, I just mentioned Mamdani, is what happened here a couple of days ago. But let me read this to you, okay, Norman Lewis? This is the title of a column in today's AM New York. You familiar with that, guys?
14: Yes.
13: Is that the one they give out on the subway? Right?
14: I don't think they actually have a physical paper anymore.
13: They used to, though.
14: They did, yeah.
13: I got to tell you, I think that when I first got to New York, we're talking about 10 years ago, I think I wrote sports for AM New York.
14: You did.
13: I did,
14: I remember
13: right?
14: that, yeah.
13: The very back of AM New York, there's a local sports column, and I think I wrote it for about 6 months. And then they had a guy that used to work at WFAN named John Yastrzemski.
15: I remember that.
13: JJ, he wrote it.
15: Yeah.
13: But now JJ writes the sports. You ready for this? In the Wave. In Rockaway.
14: Wow.
13: I don't even know if AM New York even has sports anymore. But here is the title of the column. It reads like this. Mamdani's first 100 days. Mamdani's first 100 days mayor. Speaker Menin unite to open long delayed child care center as property tax dispute loom. And there's a picture, and I guess they're at a child care center. Maybe not. Maybe they're at City Hall. I don't know. I see a bunch of placards here that read child care for all, apply to 3K, 8 pre-K, path to 2K. And it's Mamdani smiling at Julie Menin, the speaker, while she's talking.
14: Okay.
9: 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It's Sunday, and you know what that means. 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
11: Clowns to the left of me, jokers to the right, here I am.
0: Welcome back to the Dick Morris and Doug DePiro Show, sponsored by the Patriot Gold Group. Just a word on that Houston killing that we just covered in the news, or ABC just covered in the news broadcast. No mention made of the fact in the story that he was trying to kill the ICE agent by ramming him with his car.
1: That's a weapon.
0: Now, there's no video of it, unlike in Minnesota where there was. But people are very quick to talk about it. This guy was here illegally for 35 years, but here illegally.
1: Doesn't matter, he's illegal.
0: And he was with three other illegals in the car.
1: That's it.
0: And ICE was trying to arrest them, and he used his vehicle against the ICE agent.
1: Well, there's going to be damage on the vehicle to prove that this guy rammed into the car. So that's going to prove one thing, you know. Well, there you go.
0: There's a fundamental concept that I want to touch on before we go off the air here. Donald Trump has changed the ideology of the Republican Party in a fundamental way. Lindsey Graham, who just died, was one of the few people who really helped Trump do it. Initially, the Republican Party was committed to the idea of laissez-faire. Let the economy do itself. No intervention. Don't do any regulation. And Trump came in and said laissez-faire, but with an emphasis on helping America. And he said we need to have government intervention in the economy to help America because we've been disadvantaged by our own policies for almost 100 years. After World War II, we were so anxious for the rest of the world to recover that we adopted low tariff policies and permitted the rest of the world to impose tariffs on U.S. products. Trump has eliminated that and forced increases in U.S. tariffs, which really helped the American economy.
1: Well, it had Mexico. Toyota brought their cars here now in the Truth Social Post Tuesday. While in Turkey, Trump hailed Toyota's decision to expand production in Texas as another sign of his trade policies are driving jobs and investment back to the United States. Toyota is moving from Mexico to the United States, Texas, a really big deal. Tariffs at work, Trump wrote. Toyota announced Monday it will invest $3.6 billion to move production of the Tacoma. It's a good size truck. It's a good truck, a mid-size pickup truck from its plant in Tijuana, Mexico, to the manufacturing campus in San Antonio. The project that is expected to create about 2,000 U.S. jobs and second assembly line, expanded facilities, annual production. Anyway, that's a good truck, and because of his tariffs, they're coming in.
0: Right.
1: Did you want to
0: So this is a total change in the Republican ideology. In fact, one of the reasons people used to vote against the Republican Party was that its laissez-faire policies helped the rich and did not help the middle class. And what Trump has done is fundamentally change it with his tariff policies and his tax policies to make the Republican Party a party of the middle class. Listen. It's worth noting that in the tax reform bill, in the big, beautiful bill, he did not lower the tax rate for the richest people, stays at 40, but he improved, he put all sorts of stuff into the bill that have fundamentally changed things in the United States.
1: But listen, listen, we got to stop saying to the rich, is helping the rich. He's helping companies get make a lot of money so people get rich. But those companies hire people, and they build houses, so they have construction people doing work. You know, everyone keeps saying, oh, he just cares about the rich. You know what? Yeah. I'm gonna back up and say, good. I'm glad he's just thinking about the rich, because the rich are thinking about who to hire in their company.
0: Yeah, that's true, and I believe in that. But let's remember that Trump's tax cut in the big, beautiful bill does not help rich people at all, disproportionately. It increases the deductions for child care. It increases the child
1: tips,
0: tax credit.
1: The tips.
0: No tax on tips. Mm-hmm. No tax on overtime. No tax on Social Security. Measures aimed at helping the middle class. And that move toward blue-collar economics changed the doctrine of the Republican Party in a fundamental way, mm-hmm. and is now really the working class party.
1: Yeah, we got 1 minute left, Dick. That's what we're getting at. Well, you know what? I still don't care. I never work for a poor guy. I want him to help the rich also. Keep them rich. Keep them coming. I'm certainly not rich, but I like working with
0: them. And I want to repeat the statistic that I used earlier. Since 2017, when Trump was elected, real per family income,
1: right,
0: adjusted for inflation, has increased $7,500.
1: Wow, that's so...
0: You're making $8,000 more now,
1: wow,
0: than you did before Trump took office.
1: Well, Dick, it's been an honor to be here. Thank you, Rob Smith, for giving me that idea to say that to him all the time. It's been an honor. And thank you to Roxana.
0: Yeah,
1: and On the Rocks. Was great. That was really
0: I
1: good.
0: Love that.
1: All right. Bye-bye.
15: Okay, bye-bye.
1: No. Goodbye.
15: Bye-bye.
1: No. Bye-bye. Bye-bye.
15: Okay, bye-bye.
1: All right, bye-bye.
15: Bye.
1: Okay, bye-bye.
15: Bye.
1: Bye-bye.
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18: I'm Janice Purtell. Leaders in the U.S. and all over the world are mourning the sudden death of Senator Lindsey Graham at age 71. His birthday was just a few days ago on Thursday. His office said Graham had suffered a brief and sudden illness. Medics were reportedly called to his home in Washington last night for an episode of cardiac arrest. News Nation's Omar Lewis has more.
19: First elected in 2002, Graham served more than 23 years in the U.S. Senate after previously serving four terms in the House. A former Air Force lawyer, he became one of Congress's most recognizable Republican voices on foreign policy, advocating for military alliances. After briefly running for the Republican presidential nomination in 2015 and sharply criticizing President Trump during the campaign, he later became one of the president's closest allies and a frequent advisor on foreign policy.
18: President Trump spoke to Graham at about 7 p.m. last night, only about 90 minutes before medics were called.
20: And he called and he said, we're all set for the Save America Act. He was pushing the Save America Act like crazy. He got back, said he just landed from Ukraine. I said, that's a long trip to make. He said, he sounded a little tired.
18: The president called in to meet the press this morning. Graham had been scheduled to be on the program. The South Carolina Republican visited Ukraine to meet with President Volodymyr Zelensky to discuss the Russian invasion. The latest on that war, more attacks by Ukraine on Russia's oil infrastructure. Ukraine says it has hit 14 Russian vessels, 10 of them tankers, and 4 ferries. Ukraine also says that in the past 7 days, it has hit 90 Russian vessels. Kyiv's offensive against Russian oil refineries is aimed at cutting Moscow's revenue from oil exports, which it then uses to finance the war. The U.S. and Iran continue to go at it. News Nation's Hina Doba on a statement from the U.S. government.
15: At 7:15 p.m. ET, U.S. Central Command forces began launching the third round of strikes this week against Iran after Islamic Revolutionary Guard Corps forces blatantly attacked Cyprus-flagged container ship transiting the Strait of Hormuz. A civilian crew member is missing. The vessel is unable to continue the journey due to an onboard fire and significant engine room damage. Iran was provided yet another opportunity to demonstrate adherence to the Memorandum of Understanding after being held accountable for earlier attacks on commercial vessels, but has again failed.
18: Volkswagen needs to make a U-turn when it comes to financial performance. CEO Oliver Blume is trying to avoid closing plants in order to rev things up. This is the Worldwide News Network.
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22: Sunny and warm this afternoon, high near 84. Good afternoon, I'm Anita Bonita. Sources at FDNY say they're working with the NYPD on an investigation of June 19th's three-alarm fire at the historic South Bushwick Reformed Church as an incident of arson. A person of interest was reportedly seen fleeing the scene moments before the fire broke out. So far, there have been no arrests. A 73-year-old Rutherford woman has died after crashing her car into a home on Delafield Avenue yesterday afternoon. When officers arrived at the scene, they found the woman unconscious in her vehicle. They immediately began CPR and took her to Hackensack University Medical Center. It's believed she may have suffered a medical episode before the accident. The home suffered damage to its foundation. An 84-year-old man and an 83-year-old woman were found dead yesterday inside a house on Lexington Lane in Montvale during a routine welfare check. When police and firefighters arrived, they detected high levels of gas and carbon monoxide inside the home and immediately cleared the building. Montvale Police Chief Doug McDowell said a preliminary investigation by his department and the Bergen County Sheriff's Department Bureau of Criminal Investigation suggests that the source of the carbon monoxide was a vehicle that had been left running inside the garage. McDowell says the incident appears to have been an accident. The City Parks Foundation is running a pilot program that could end up making the streets a little quieter. They've outfitted 2 food carts in Flushing Meadows Corona Park with electric batteries, replacing the usual noisy gas-guzzling generators. The plan is to expand to 8 additional vendors in the coming weeks. According to a 2025 report from the Street Vendor Project, 97% of the city's estimated 20,500 food vendors use diesel generators for their carts. A city official said that if every food vending part in the city were electrified, it would be the equivalent of taking 30,000 cars off the road each year. From the WABC Weather Desk, sunny and warm this afternoon, going up to 84. Mostly clear tonight, low of 68. Sunny and warm tomorrow, high near 85. I am Anita Bonita, 77 WABC News.
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0: Good afternoon, world. You have the extreme wonderful experience of listening to moi, Cindy Adams, Madam Adams, New York Post columnist since Washington schlepped across the Delaware. And if you have not heard me before, why the hell not? I don't understand. You will know that I am on every Sunday at this hour. You could be in the car. You could be eating your cornflakes. You could be arguing with your wife. You have to tune in and listen to me because I am so charming. Okay. I would like to bitch and moan for a minute. I'm entitled, it's my program. I would like to discuss the dumbing down of America.
2: The question begs the question, what do the Kardashians know about anything? Why is it every time you open a newspaper or a magazine, you see the Kardashians' behinds, breasts, or any other part they're willing to show? They now have a platform that influences billions of people. I am not just bitching about the Kardashians. I am about to make a point. A generation of young women have grown up under the Kardashian influence, and they now think that all they have to do is wear pajamas and slippers to be famous and important and show their various behinds. I would like to know why they are representing the United States of America. Do you, does anyone see a scientist or an influencer on television anymore? Open a newspaper. Are you reading about people who have created things, who are dressing like maybe me, or who are maybe actually remembering to get a bra? And all of a sudden, if you show your behind, you'll get rich. And then you can put some cream on it that another actress made. Those are the people that are defining the United States of America. Today, there is no more Sesame Street, Mr. Rogers, or educational TV. Now, it's clicks on YouTube. It's full of idiots trying to one-up each other. This is the education today that kids are receiving now in school. A wedding at Madison Square Garden? What the hell is that, that it would take over everything? Newspapers, television. Did you hear of anyone creating anything? Anything scientific? Anything to help us? Why are we working hard? Our people are poor. No one needs to work hard now. We're a country that up until 20 minutes ago had everything. Now you just need fame and influence and TV and these stupid open talk shows. What happened to us? Where did writing or cursive go? What in the school curriculum was so important that we don't even bother to teach kids to write or to read? There are platforms, TV, media, internet, that don't show people or topics based on any fact or discovery or science. These programs show influencers for clicks just to sell products, lipsticks, shampoo, hair god, stuff for sex, bras. Those are the people we're supposed to look up to. America, land of the free, home of the craven, is no longer a country of leaders. It's a country of followers who have become so thoughtless that they'll believe anything they're told without question. Politicians, if you'll pardon the expression, no longer represent the people. Many are in the can. Many have come in poor, gone out wealthy. They're in it for themselves. More than ever, that representative, Ilhan Omar, her net worth before entering Congress and facing TV in 2019 was $45,000. Her net worth, pay attention, was negative. A few short leaders years later, and her filing for 2025, her estimated net worth was something like $30 million. That's a big leap, even more than I'm getting on this station. All on a salary of $174,000.

anymore. Everyone is out to get theirs before the music stops. The political spectrum is becoming a circus, or characters who get elected due solely to popularity rather than the comprehension of the needs of the needy people who need them. That latest was appointed once by DJT is Bill Pulte, the grandson of his namesake and founder of one of the largest home construction and real estate development companies in the USA. He was recently nominated to be the Director of National Intelligence. Okay, I didn't vote, but okay. So will someone please tell me, who is not overly bright, what does a financier and construction company heir with a degree in plaster know about anything about running a big operation? I'm just asking. Excuse me, I just banged into my own microphone. So I wanted to ask some of those questions. I wanted to ask what we all think is happening to the United States of America. We are not red, white, or blue. We are a plaid. We are not of one mind. We are in multiple minds. Where I live, I have seen marchers parading up and down the avenue with banners, with flags, with setting fire to books, with down with this one, down with that one, with crumbling statues. That is the United States of America. That was what we were in 1776 when men gave up their lives for our country. What is happening that I don't know? What is happening that you don't know? What is going to happen to the greatest effing country on earth, the United States of America? That's what I would like to know. In the meantime, I am telling you that damn Danny, crap Danny, slam Banny, whatever the hell his name is, who's attempting to play the part of a mayor, he's obsessive. He is going to attempt to gain national notoriety by making us its model. He wants national recognition. He wants showing how great is socialist government, socialist governance. A handful of cranky Russians did that to the Tsar. Have we forgotten it? And look where Russia and communism is now. Pay attention. In the meantime, many of our ways are going down. Fragile, in the toilet, protecting airline passengers ain't happening no more. Compensation for disrupted flights, shove it. Free meals, lodging, rebooking. If flights were disrupted, they were. No hope, no help, better to travel by wagon. There's industry trade groups like Airlines for America, which represent many major carriers. They are welcomed the move by the Trump administration. We are encouraged by this Department of Transportation. They review unnecessary and burdensome regulations that exceed their authority, and they do not solve issues important to our customers, said one group. Airlines already offer some level of customer service when they cause cancellations or severe delays, but passengers usually have to ask for help at the airport, and airline promises don't carry the need to help them or the weight of federal rules.

0: Listen, I am saying that the president of Flyers Rights Organization, one of the largest U.S. groups for airline passengers, calls this unfortunate and ultimately self-defeating. Without a delay, compensation rule airlines, they do not have the incentive needed to make their system reliable. Nothing is working anymore. Bridges are collapsing. Things are not happening that should be happening. There is no coalesce in the United States of government. There is a plaid. Everyone hates everyone else. I used to walk to dinner at late at night and walk home even by myself after dinner was over. I don't do that anymore. New York is not safe. I just came from a from the state of Maine. I mean, the best part about coming from the state of Maine is coming from the state of Maine. I still don't know what Maine is. I know it must have had a reason for being. Probably you need something to hold up New Hampshire. But other than that, what the hell happens in the state of Maine? The guys there wear open-toed shoes, which is nice, except when they're 80 years old and their toenails are gray and they're walking around with loose shorts and open toes. That's not so good. And where the black tie there is L.L. Bean. That's what's happening in New York, in Maine. So I am glad to be back. I am very glad to be back. And if anybody wants something to do for next summer, I'm going to give you my place there. And you can go and you can see lobsters and fat ladies and gentlemen with varicose veins walking around in Maine. I have many other things to tell you. That's before you throw me out, but I want to tell you all of the things. I want to tell you that the obsessive crap Danny will attempt to gain national notoriety by making us its model. He's going to do everything possible to show us that communism, socialism, leftism, hate nationalities is what we are headed for. This will be his national recognition. He is showing us how great is socialist governance. A handful of cranky Russians, as I told you, did that to the Tsar. And look where we are now. I am just saying, will somebody come out and help us? Even people who don't live in New York City are moving. For sale is Johnny Carson's old Malibu Digs. That's in California. That's 4 acres overlooking the Pacific. Not only are they moving from New York, they're moving from California. His guest house was provided for. It could be yours for $110 million. Another bargain was a Jackie Gleason house in the Hudson Valley. These are gone celebrities, but they were there when the life was beautiful. It was gorgeous. It was like the North Star. All rooms in those places were done. The ask is something like $6 million. Wait, then there's Marvin Hamlisch's Sag Harbor Digs, a 200-year-old Greek revival-style dubbed Pond View. It's called Captain's Row. Water views are over Otter Pond. I don't know where the hell Otter Pond is. I don't care. I'm just telling you it's over that. I'm just saying, just don't start driving there now. You'll reach it next spring. But it's a cheapo $4 million if you can plink the piano. Nobody has money. Nobody can buy food. Nobody can bank on their future. Nobody knows if we're going to still have Social Security. That is what is happening to the United States of America. The left hates the right. The tall hates the short. That's where we are. I am asking, I am pleading for anyone who hears my voice, who anyone heard the voice of the former general who we just had on the air, Jack Keane. Please respect your country. Respect your politicians if you can. Respect the laws of the United States of America. Respect the White House. Respect the president. This is the greatest effing country on earth. There is no other land like this. Go where you want. Go in Africa. Go in Asia. Go wherever the hell you want. Find what? You will not find the United States of America, because there is only one. And I am now, for the moment, going to sign off just for 5 minutes to get a cup of coffee, to rest my throat, and to curse any of you who don't listen to what I'm saying. I'll be back in 2 minutes.
1: Look at that. You did 18.
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3: So go into this AM New York column today, and here's how it starts. Menon's appearance with Mamdani on Thursday followed an interview the day earlier on the right-wing radio show. That's me, you know, pro-choice and pro-gay marriage. I'm right-wing. On the right-wing radio show of Sid Rosenberg on WABC Radio, where she criticized Mamdani's preliminary budget proposal. Rosenberg has drawn criticism in the past, having labeled Mamdani, the city's first Muslim mayor, a terrorist. By the way, I stopped doing that months ago, okay? Let's stop with that nonsense. And claiming during the campaign that he would be cheering another 9/11. Okay, made that comment with Cuomo, okay. So then it goes on to talk about Menon. Oh, here. Since the unveiling of his preliminary budget, Menon has said that potential property tax hikes should not be discussed amid the current affordability crisis. Speaking to Rosenberg on Wednesday, she emphasized that the city council has the final say over property taxes and made clear it will not approve any hike. Okay, so there's basically what she said to me. Then you go to the next page of this column. Asked by a political reporter, I'll give you that reporter. His name is Chris Sommerfeld. He used to write for the New York Daily News. Asked by a political reporter about Menon's appearance on Rosenberg's show after his Islamophobic comments about Hisner, there's that word again, Mamdani said he would let the speaker answer that. A spokesperson for the speaker's office said Menon's appearance on Rosenberg's show was one of many media hits she did that day to discuss the budget, but, you guys ready? But that she vehemently disagrees with the host's views and past remarks about the mayor. And here's where it gets really saucy. Quote, Speaker Menon vehemently disagrees with Sid Rosenberg on a whole range of topics. Well, how about that, Noam?
4: Well, that's fine. I mean, you know.
3: Well, what the hell could she disagree with me on a whole range of topics?
4: She, you know, not surprising that she disagrees with you a lot of stuff, but she came on anyway.
3: Speaker Menon vehemently disagrees with Sid Rosenberg on a whole range of topics. And here's a sentence, Lewis, that you're going to love. She strongly condemns his Islamophobic rhetoric. She appeared on WABC Radio as well as other numerous outlets to speak to New Yorkers about the impact of Sid. Separately, Commissioner Tisch reportedly met Rosenberg for dinner last month. This according to the Daily News. So,
4: But the commissioner didn't back down.
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0: I am about to speak with General Jack Keane, retired General Jack Keane. He is the former Vice Chief of Staff of the U.S. Army. He is chairman of the Institute for the Study of War. He is a Fox News senior analyst. He is recipient of the Presidential Medal of Freedom. He's gotten the nation's highest civilian honor presented to him by President Trump at the White House. I mean, you've done just about everything but talk to me. So now it's the time, okay?
6: I look forward to it.
0: So tell me, General, when you started as a little boy, wherever it was, where did you live? Where did you grow up? What was your best subject in school?
6: Yeah, that's interesting. I'm a born and raised New Yorker. So I grew up in Manhattan in city housing projects. The first one was Jacob Riis. It's still there. It's on East 10th Street and Avenue D.
0: Yeah, I know it.
6: And I went through Catholic, 16 years of Catholic education. Yeah, so in school, mathematics, history, all of those were kind of strength. You know, Catholic education, you know, it was a no-nonsense education. You had to buckle down. They kind of reinforced the values that your family had, you know, in terms of discipline, yeah, attention to detail, yeah, getting to work, no-nonsense approach to education.
0: Okay, but from no-nonsense education in Catholic school, there has to be some leap from that to become a general. What did I miss in between?
6: Well, Fordham had quite an impact on me. That's where the university I attended. You know, they were about critical thinking and analyzing and using your mind. High school was about regurgitating information. You know, you just had to give the professor or teacher back what they gave you. And when I was in Fordham, the core curriculum with philosophy, we had a minor in it, and their intellectual side of it pushed me quite a bit. I was shy and reserved, hide in the classroom, so to speak. And they would stand you up and ask you to interpret the reading, not tell them what it was about, analyze it. And then they would challenge you on it. And this was going on in every class, no matter what the class was. So that really broadened me quite a bit intellectually. But it was there that I joined the ROTC program as a freshman. And I quickly realized that I liked it, and I seemed to have an aptitude for it. So that just grew over time as I was at the university. And it was from there, the ROTC program, they commissioned me a second lieutenant, and I went to the 82nd Airborne Division. I spent my life as an infantry paratrooper pretty much throughout the almost 38 years of service. But that's where I got my start, in the ROTC program at Fordham, and I'm indebted to them, not just for the military program. And by the way, they never shut their program down during the Vietnam War, given the student demonstrations that were taking place, but also for the education system the Jesuit fathers provided to me.
0: If it weren't the Army, what career might you have chosen?
6: You know, I never really considered anything. I was in the business school thinking, you have a core liberal arts curriculum in a Jesuit school. But I was in the business school thinking I acquire the knowledge to go out into the business world and work. But the reality is I got so associated with ROTC in my freshman year, and I continued to blossom and mature and develop through it, that I never really considered anything, to be frank. When I was a sophomore, I pretty much made up my mind that I was going to go into the Army and see if what my inclinations were, that I could be of value and make a contribution and succeed in it. You don't know if you can really lead others until you get out there and truly do it. Leading, you know, fellow cadets is one thing. Leading a platoon, a company of infantry paratroopers, some of them were very experienced and older than you, is quite something else.
0: Well, if not the Army, what other career might you have chosen? Would there have been something else in which you excelled? Because you were so special in what you chose, I wondered if there was anything else in which you were special.
6: Well, I wasn't thinking of it, but if I stayed in the business school and was not in ROTC, I think I likely would have got involved in business opportunities in New York, and it would have seen whether my leadership ability and organizational ability, you know, would have grown there as fast as it did inside the military. I just don't know. I don't have that frame of reference. But I've been associated with a lot of business people while I was in the Army and since then, certainly. And I have a great admiration and affection for many of them and the skills that they have in running complex organizations.
0: Well, let me get to the aggravations we're having today. The future of America in its 300th anniversary someday. Would you give us an assessment of where we're going?
6: Yeah, well, first of all, I think when I look at it from a foreign policy and national security perspective, I believe we are facing the most significant global security challenges we have faced since World War II. And that is because China, Russia, North Korea, and Iran are cooperating and collaborating together against the United States. This began during the Biden administration. And what they saw was weak U.S. leadership, which they believe exposed the United States in terms of its vulnerability and gave them opportunity. So it's not an isolated incident, Cindy. Yeah. Then in 22, Russia invades Ukraine, and he wants to use it as a platform to break the NATO alliance. And that was his goal, and he thought he could accomplish it in a few weeks. Well, here we're in the fifth year. He hasn't done that, but that was his goal. And two, you know, less than a year later, in 23, in October, here we have Hamas, directed by Iran, Hamas and Hezbollah, attack Israel with one goal in mind, to destroy the state of Israel and drive the United States out of the region. That is not isolated. They saw weakness, and they thought they could take advantage. President Xi, during that same time frame, increases the intimidation and coercion, not just of Taiwan, but of most of our allies in the region on a scale we had not seen before. They were all collaborating, cooperating together because they saw opportunity to change the United States' dominant role in the world with other like-minded democratic countries and wanted to shift it to their sphere of influence. Certainly they have national objectives, they have sphere of influence in their regions, but if they came together, they thought they could arm wrestle the United States and these democratic countries into a degree of weakness where they would achieve dominance. They are still about that. When President Trump came into power, I did have an opportunity to talk to him for 2 hours down at Mar-a-Lago, 4 days before the inauguration. And, you know, we were sitting there talking about the world he's facing and what a mess he was taking over, to be quite frank about it, in terms of every region in the world, to include the Western Hemisphere. We were facing major, major problems, and the United States leadership had to step up to deal with that. And the president has attempted to do that in the Western Hemisphere, changing the tide there with Venezuela, certainly trying to find peace in Ukraine with Russia and Ukraine, and also certainly supporting Israel's effort against Iran, full throttle, not half-baked like the previous administration would do, not holding weapons back, not telling them how to fight a war, not telling them they shouldn't fight Hezbollah, giving them full throttle support, not just in terms of weapons, but the wherewithal to win a war, and we're going to be there for you if you need us. And when they needed us, we showed up.
0: Okay. What would be the biggest national security for us right now if we're like in a plaid and everybody is against us with a different color? What basically is facing America today?
6: Yeah, well, that's what I mean. It's the collaboration of these four countries that really is the major strategic threat that we're facing. And certainly, if you had a single one out as being more threatening than the other, certainly China would be that, because of the strength of their military, the strength of their economy, and the fact that they are a superpower in every sense of the word. Iran is clearly the most dangerous threat that we're facing because of they've been so aggressive in the region. And, you know, I think what President Trump is attempting to do here is actually reset the Middle East by taking Iran's aggression and predator nature of imposing their will in the Middle East for 47 years and resetting the Middle East by denuding them, so to speak, so that they no longer have the will or the capability to be that predator and that aggressor that has so influenced the destabilization of the Middle East for years. And that's why we've been there for multiple generations. It's largely radical Islam and Iran that has done that to us. And he sees the opportunity to reset the Middle East by challenging them and taking them on. Other presidents have waved their hand at this and walked away from it and it just passed it on to the next generation. This president does not want to pass that on. So that danger is still there. We're obviously at war. We're in a ceasefire stage right now. But the goals and objectives are still there in terms of taking away Iran's aggression and their will to influence and destabilize the Middle East and reset it for the future with stability and an enduring peace. That strategic opportunity is still there.
0: Is the U.S. ready to go to war? Should we? Iran, Russia, China? Are we prepared? Can we actually survive this?
6: Yes, that's a great question. Well, yes, we are prepared to go to war, and you've just seen us demonstrate that dealing with the war with Iran. But obviously, they're not a power, at the same footing that we have. But what the United States military is attempting to do from post-World War II to the present is prevent war. And we succeeded at doing that with the Soviet Union. And the way to prevent a war is to be prepared, one, to fight it, and two, you have to demonstrate to your adversary that you have the will and the resolve to go to war, to deal with them. And two, you have to have the capability, and they have to see that capability as being real. This isn't about words. This is about military capability. Those two things together, the resolve to go to war and the capability to do it effectively, that provides credible deterrence. And that is what we are about every day. We have more work to do in terms of credible deterrence in the Indo-Pacific region. And the character of war that's changing on the battlefield in Ukraine is going to help us with that. And I'm talking about drones in the air, drones under the sea, drones on the surface of the sea, drones on the ground. It gives a defender an opportunity to actually stop a larger country with greater military capability. And you can see that being played out in Ukraine every single day. That is going to help our allies and partners in the Pacific, in addition to bringing forward much of our military capability into the region, increasing it. So China looks at that and says, this is in doubt whether we could succeed here or not. And that's what we achieved with the Soviet Union. They outgunned us and outmanned us in everything, just like China does with the United States. You name the platform except submarines, and China has more of it. That's the way the Soviet Union was. But we had enough credible capability there that they could see that would put their generals in doubt whether they could actually win that war. And that's how we were able to stop them from going into Western Europe. That is what we're attempting to achieve in the Indo-Pacific region. President Trump and his team are all over it. They know this. That's why they need an increased defense budget. We need more capability, and we got to get it quickly and put some of it, not all of it, but some of it in the Indo-Pacific region.
0: Okay, you are a general, and we all know who you are. Our country is now fragile. Where do we stand? How do we survive our country, which is no longer one nation? How do we survive this with military, with killing our army, with being poor, with not getting enough jobs, with prices so high? How do we live through this?
6: Well, we've been here before. I have great faith in the American people. And, what our founders did in putting, stitching this together as the first democracy in the world and the most enduring democracy, obviously, in the world today and very successful. And we passed it from one generation to another. I mean, my God, we went through a civil war ourselves. It was the highest percentage of deaths on the battlefield that ever existed up until that time. And we cleansed ourselves of all of that. We got through that, and leadership certainly helped, but also the strength of the American people and our values. We went through the Depression, And I mean, the country was impoverished and we were brought to our knees. And then the greatest calamity in the history of man took place in World War II. We had 334,000 people in the United States military before the war broke out. We were an inferior military power and looked down upon by the European militaries and others in the world, even though we had done a pretty good job during World War I and deployed 60 divisions into that war. But the reality is we grew that to 12.2 million people under arms, which defeated Nazi Germany in Europe. We rescued Europe from the stranglehold that Germany had on them, and we defeated imperialist Japan. We did that. And not only did we do that, then we recovered the two great powers that started that war, and the American taxpayer underwrote the financial and economic recovery of Germany and Japan because we didn't want this to happen again. And we wanted to make certain that we could give rise to the people again, and they could elect people that they wanted to have in government as opposed to having dictators. I have great faith in the American people. And yes, we have political divisions in our country. We have been here before. The American people, they are wonderful in their collective wisdom, and they provide a correcting mechanism when our government needs it. And they have done this time and time again. I believe they likely did it in the most recent election. And they will do it again when the time is needed. So my faith is in the foundation that we have. We want to have a government that can administer services and do the right things to protect the American people, but we don't want it to be too strong. We want a limited central government, and we want to have checks and balances in it. And that's a very healthy system that has brought us to 250 years. And we want to continue to empower the American people and treat them as the adults that they really are, and don't condescend, don't talk down to them. And some of our leaders obviously have a tendency to do things like that. But then the American people hold them accountable. So my faith is in the American people. And I've seen a lot of this generation. I've been around the world looking at our military. In the last 2 years, I've been on five exercises, seeing them out there. This is 19 to 22 mostly. Young. This is the current generation led by older sergeants and officers. But you get to see the majority of the people and their attitudes and what do they care about America. And also, I give talks on college campuses as well. And you get to see young people out there. Now, some of them are very disturbing because they don't have a sense of our history and our American values and the founding fathers. And you've seen some of these demonstrations that make no sense, that have leanings towards Hamas, which is a terrorist organization designed to kill innocent people. That makes no sense in America. But I think a good thing is happening. We're going to relook our university system and see what's wrong with it, particularly our elite universities, in terms of what are we teaching them? What are the values in these institutions? There's so many others that are not doing that. But my faith is in the American people. And this generation that's out there, I think they will get it right. We have passed this mantle from one generation to the other. We would not be as successful as we are today if the generations didn't pass the values, the discipline, the orientation on family, the orientation on believing in America and having some faith in it, and willing to sacrifice for it. Okay. I think we're still there.
0: What would be your own toughest decision, your own toughest personal decision when you were in battle?
6: Yeah. I have to think about that a little bit. When I was in Vietnam in combat, we were ambushing the enemy. They would come down trails at night, and we would set up an ambush to surprise them at night and take them out. And then one night, my rear security, I had a couple of people on rear security that watched, make sure nobody would come at us from the rear, while we had eliminated the enemy in what we call the kill zone, and we were on the trail. One of them threw a grenade into that position where we were. And I had wounded soldiers as a result of it. And then I realized that that young soldier panicked. And he panicked because he probably didn't have confidence in what we were doing. And I didn't dismiss him. But what I did do is we began to train on these ambushes. And then we ambushed, I think, somewhere in the neighborhood of 20 to 25 times every night after that, to make certain that everybody had the confidence in what we were doing. And we got very, very successful at doing it. I don't want to get into the details of all of it. But, you know, coming to grips with failure, and then, well, what do you do about it? But understand why. Why did you have the failure? And in this case, I think it was a soldier's lack of confidence and fear that overtook him. So my problem was, I've got to make certain all my soldiers have confidence in what we're doing, so that while we're all going to still have fear, we have confidence that we can execute and be disciplined enough to do it.
0: Okay.
6: Off the top of my head, that's one example.
0: Okay, I'm going to watch you on Fox TV from now on. I'll even go further than that. I'll even buy dinner. I haven't seen you in a while. I want to...
6: My lovely wife, Angela, and I would love to see you. That's a fact.
0: Okay. Thank you for coming on. I think maybe we will be catching up very shortly, and I appreciate your coming on. Thank you.
6: Thanks, Cindy.
0: Thank you.
6: Take care.
0: Okay, honey.
6: Right. Bye-bye.
0: Bye.
2: If you missed Greg Kelly, here's what you missed.
7: It is interesting. When you're in politics and you have a big job like that, everybody knows when you get fired. They know when you get hired, and then they know when you get fired. For most people, you know, if you get fired, it's more of a whisper. You know what I mean? Ooh, did you hear? What? Oh, you let go, laid off. You know, ooh, really? What happened? Oh, mm. You know, it's not on the front page of a paper. 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These are high-stakes gigs. High stakes that every time somebody gets fired, what happens? What do you think happens when they get fired? When they're told they have to leave, what do you think happens? Man or woman, the same thing happens. They cry. They cry. When they're informed, they start to cry. They blubber. Now, it's a human reaction, but at that level, you think, wait, really? And I'm like, I just notice this every time a high-level person gets let go, and I'm like, what's up with these guys? Well, for a lot of them, they've never failed before. If you're so successful that you get yourself to the White House, there's a good chance that you've been on the fast track your entire life. And then when you're suddenly confronted with failure, and not just failure, not just, oh, I'll do better next time. No, you're getting fired from the coolest job you'll ever have, and everybody knows about it, and everybody's going to write about it, and you're done, and everybody sees your failure.
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0: I'm back. Put your coffee cup down. I'm back. Okay. It's now summertime. When all good wives go to the country and all good husbands go to their girlfriends. One blonde summer stock ingenue had 5 roles and 7 affairs. She was a lousy actress, but definitely the happiest. Forget becoming Sarah Bernhardt or even Piper Laurie. You wallpaper, you scrub dressing rooms, and you build furniture. By September, you can get work immediately as a cabinet maker. Sometimes you get a part to get on stage for 2 minutes. Sometimes you don't. Summer theater. It was once in buildings. Now it's barns, haylofts, mud holes, hogs that graze within a pig's knuckle of the stage. If the audience mumble stinks, they're right. Try smelling Hamlet in the Round in Arkansas, which probably also smells. Occasionally, a producer stumbles into a summer theater. The star thinks it's her chance. Actually, her figure's her chance. Her ability was having starred in a Kentucky version of Rain, I mean, please. She wasn't even a drizzle. I am telling you about what people are doing. But I'm in the middle of all of this. I'm back again to kvetching about my country. I told you a little about the summer. I want to go back to the country. I want to be on to other things. So pay attention. It's like the liberals want to fight. They want thousands of bodies in the sand over there. Let's go get them. It replaces give peace a chance. Israel also wants military action. Americans are confused. Iran executes dissenters. The situation changes hourly. The regime increased its army. It began economic warfare. It disrupted the Hormuz oil flow. Prices rose. Employment fell. Iran's last full nuclear assessment was soon after Donald's first inauguration. He has also believed the mullahs are close, as we have said, to a nuclear weapon, and the mullahs refused to allow access. America's polls use Iran's nuclear ambitions to gain power. Iran could allow inspections, but won't. More turbulence lies ahead. Former Dame Karen Pierce, who was the Brit ambassador to the USA, said, "Russians don't need to send troops into the Balkans. They can dial up their levers through organized criminals. They want to disrupt the peace, mostly because of it being a Western access." Listen, we had a happy, patriotic July 4th. We must be grateful for God having given us this flag, this land, this nation. It sing God Bless Us praises to our United States of America. Where else you want to be? Where? Venezuela, Syria, Ukraine, lots of luck. If you have a few minutes, we could run you over to downtown Congo or warm, friendly Sahara. So, if it's summertime and you're going to go to the beach, do not burn the burgers. Keep ants off the coleslaw. Explain why the cubes have melted in the iced tea. Sweep the sand off the beach blanket. Try to help Aunt Henrietta go to the John 4 blocks away. Why is the John always 4 blocks away when you're at the beach? See why your cell phone doesn't work. And thanks for hearing me this long. Let's talk again next week. I want to thank you for listening. I love talking to you. I am on every Sunday at this time. This station, which was a moribund station, was bought by John and Margot Katsimatidis. Nobody listened to it. Now it has become the number one radio station in the United States of America. It is also spreading its wings across Europe. It is now a very powerful U.S. station. So thank you for listening. Thank you for the letters that you have sent to me also, many of which begin, "Dear Stupid." I read them. I then throw them out and curse you, but I definitely read them. Thank you, thank you, thank you, thank you for listening to me. Thank you for listening to our radio station. And thank you for all the letters that you have been sending me. I've been getting quite a few of them. Many of them, as I said, begin, "Dear Stupid," and "Why do you speak to us with such stupidity. Those letters I throw out. The ones that praise me, I have pasted up on my wall. Thank you. Thank you for listening. Have a cup of coffee. Tune me in again next week. Praise the flag. Praise the red, white, and blue. Say a word to God for the United States of America. Put your hands together and thank the Lord for having given us the greatest nation in the world today. Thank you, thank you. This is Cindy Adams saying goodbye. I'll talk to you next week.
2: If you missed Greg Kelly, here's what you missed.
7: People forget, but Andrew Cuomo was so hot in 2019, right? He was the guy that they started talking about him for president, not Biden. When I say they, I mean Cuomo and his people. They were doing the talking. They were talking that up. And word got back to Joe. And Joe hated that. And he said, well, he said it once before, never F with a Biden. Never F-U-C blank with a Biden. And if you do, you're in trouble. And that brings me back to my friend Bill Stevenson, still in jail, still sitting in prison, still no indictment, still no autopsy. Bill Stevenson was married to Jill Biden in 1969 to about 1973. Jill Biden, yeah, the first lady of the United States. And Joe, I believe, is the reason why my friend Bill is in jail right now. I really do. Bill Stevenson moved on with his life, even though his heart was broken by Jill, who had an affair with Joe. That's true. We know what happened. They were fooling around behind Bill's back. But Bill is very cool. He said, look, people make mistakes. I honestly don't hold that against him. You know, am I happy about it? No. But I found my wife, Linda, and everything is great. He said, people make mistakes, moral failings. It's part of life. It's one of the reasons why I liked him so much. When he came forward to tell that story about how Bill cheated on his, was Joe cheating? Joe was single, or we think he was single. He wasn't married, but he was fooling around with a married woman. It is adultery, but is that cheating? Was Joe cheating? Probably not. Well, cheating God or something. Yeah, it was not good. And they get caught in the affair. Bill kicks Jill out of the house. The divorce is going fine. Bill realizes as a husband, he's going to lose some assets. And he's going to court and he's going to sign a deal that, well, is very good to Jill. He's going to give up a lot. But then Joe gets wind of all this and says, no, the deal is off. You deserve a piece of that Stone Balloon. Stone Balloon being a big saloon in downtown Wilmington that made a lot of money. And Joe wanted that money for himself. Joe wanted some of that money. Constant passive income. So they blow up the case. New lawyers. It drags on for another year and a half. And they're back in court, and guess what happens? Bill wound up doing better than he did the first time around.
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8: President Trump, he's got too many people saying stuff that upset the voters. Kristi Noem is a good example of that.
9: Mm-hmm.
8: You've got to centralize your messaging. And I don't think President Trump should be the primary messenger, which he is now, on a plane and work at the on a tarmac to the airport, things like that. Because you've got to really have an idea of what the press is trying to do. And 80% of the time, they're trying to make the president look bad.
10: And they have that special messaging, Bill O'Reilly, where they manage to take the billions and billions and billions, hundreds of billions of dollars that might be missing, and turn it around and make him the bad, make President Trump the bad guy instead of them being the bad guys.
8: 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When ICE comes in and arrests people, they are putting them in detention. And Americans inherently don't like that. They want to know why they're in detention. Well, it's easy for criminal aliens. It's easy. Okay, the guy committed rape. The guy did this, guy did that. We got to detain him. But there are other aliens migrants who are taken in who are not charged with serious crimes. But you know why many of them are taken in? Because they have not shown up for their court hearings.
9: So, Bill, let me ask you, how does this get solved? Because you're hitting up great points. But how does Trump turn this around? 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
8: Rita, it's very simple. 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This person didn't show up for their hearing. This person has a DUI. This person has a murder in his own or her own country.
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2: 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If you missed Rita Cosby, here's what you missed.
9: Mayor Eric Adams, this is a guy who's looking back and saying, look, I'm leaving with a low crime rate in New York. I cleaned up the homeless encampments, did a lot with charter schools. There's a lot of things that he certainly can be proud of. And I asked him, what do you think about some of these comments by Zoran Mondani, where he essentially is saying that he'd be willing to get arrested to block ICE, and also that he would not rule out arresting ICE, and saying he will not allow NYPD to cooperate with ICE. He doesn't want ICE in the community. He doesn't want the National Guard in the subways for sure. There are a lot of big questions tonight. So here is Eric Adams.
11: I've said this over and over again, and we need to fully understand this. ICE is not a criminal organization, and we need to stop treating them like them. They are a law enforcement entity that's sworn to serve and protect like others. These are men and women who made the determination to do the job that the Constitution calls them to do. These were sworn men and women who were sworn to serve and protect the city and the country based on their constitutional obligations.
9: What a contrast from Zoran Mondani.
12: I'm proud to inform people of their rights, and I can't think of a more American thing to do than to speak about the protections that we all have under the law.
13: My focus is for the NYPD to not be assisting ICE in their immigration enforcement and to actually be following the policies of sanctuary city law.
9: In other words, I'm prepared if I need to get arrested, that's okay. And if I need to arrest ICE, that's okay.
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14: Welcome to the Roger Stone Show. You're in the Stone Zone on this sweltering afternoon. We have a great show for you today. Among those others joining us, Rod Martin, entrepreneur, businessman, but geopolitical thinker, literally one of the smartest guys I know. We're going to talk about the situation in Iran. We're also going to talk about the recent NATO summit, and also want to get his thoughts on Greenland, because I think there's a lot going on in the background regarding potential access or even acquisition of Greenland to join the United States. Also joining us, Congressman Tim Burchett from Tennessee. He has been very forceful in his demands that the FBI turn over all their documents regarding the death of former Democrat National Committee staffer Seth Rich. Seth Rich's murder has a lot to do with my own bogus trial when I was framed by the Mueller thugs in their witch hunt effort to get Donald Trump. So I'm anxious to talk to Tim Burchett, who is not like any other political figure I know, a guy who actually tells you what he thinks and didn't go to Washington to be somebody, but went to Washington to do something. And then lastly, actor, singer, producer, and Italian-American patriot Robert Davi joins us to talk about the controversy in New York City where Mayor Zoran Mondavi left Little Italy off of the map of ethnic enclaves and was immediately called out by the Italian American Civil Rights League, whereupon he immediately retreated and blamed the whole thing on his predecessor, Mayor Eric Adams. So it's a chock full show. I woke up this morning shocked, as I think many of you were, to hear that the U.S. Senator from South Carolina, Lindsey Graham, who was only recently overwhelmingly renominated in the South Carolina Republican primary, had died at age 71, his office says, of a brief and sudden illness. The senator had just returned on a 20-hour flight from Ukraine. It is important to look at the totality of Senator Lindsey Graham's record. He was born in Central South Carolina, lost both of his parents while still in college, and took responsibility for raising his younger sister. After law school, he served in the U.S. Air Force Judge Advocate General's Corps and remained in the reserves for decades, retiring ultimately as a colonel. Lindsey Graham entered Congress in 1995, almost immediately rose to national prominence during President Trump's impeachment, President Clinton's treatment, pardon me, as he worked to hold Clinton accountable. In 2002, he won the Senate seat once held by Strom Thurmond and became one of the leading Republican voices on national security. Now, there are some issues on which I strongly agreed with him, many other issues which I strongly disagreed with him. He was an outspoken and unwavering supporter of America's military, of Israel, and of U.S. strength abroad. He was at the same time one of the cheerleaders for what I think was the illegal overthrow of the duly elected democratic government of Ukraine under Barack Obama. And he was initially seen as a protege of Senator John McCain. It was only after John McCain's death that I think that Lindsey Graham came into his own. I cannot help but remember, as chairman of the Senate Judiciary Committee, that he helped confirm many conservative judges and delivered on one of the most defining defenses of Justice Brett Kavanaugh during that bitter confirmation fight. Although Graham and Donald Trump clashed during the 2016 primary, Graham would ultimately become one of the president's most reliable Senate allies after the election, particularly when it came to the question of judges, national security, and major conservative priorities. At the same time, I did very distinctly remember Senator Lindsey Graham saying that those who marched on the Capitol on January 6th should have been shot in the head. It's interesting because I remembered that, and then I looked it up on artificial intelligence, specifically Grok. He told me that there was no evidence of that. Didn't take me long to look around and find an actual video of Senator Lindsey Graham saying exactly that. He also, according to record, called the White House counsel at the time and told him that President Trump should be removed under the 25th Amendment. This was in the wake of the January 6th protests at the Capitol. So it is a mixed bag. I think that Senator Graham was a skeptic about the recent MOU that we negotiated with the Iranian state, with Vice President J.D. Vance leading those negotiations. But I think he was right to be a skeptic. I mean, look, Donald Trump gave peace a chance, but it is abundantly clear that you cannot deal with these Islamic fanatics, and that their word is no good. Any agreement they make is made in the interest of buying more time in order to strengthen and bolster their position. President Trump said he actually spoke to Senator Graham just hours before his death. Graham, as I said, had just returned from a 20-hour flight from Ukraine, was pushing hard for the Save America Act to enact voter ID nationwide and finally secure our elections. Perfect example of the areas where I agree with Senator Lindsey Graham. The president said that Graham sounded tired but strong, calling him really worker and like a member of the family. I was actually in the Oval Office on one occasion in which the president was very frustrated about the so-called blue slip system in the U.S. Senate. The blue slip system is a tradition by which the two senators of any given state must acquiesce in the appointment of a U.S. attorney in their state, In the old days, I guess you submitted a blue slip of paper. But it is not a law. It's not a regulation. It is a Senate tradition, one that frustrated President Donald Trump. It's interesting that under Joe Biden, Republican senators regularly gave the blue slip to all of the U.S.

0: 60% of the vote against a relatively strong and well-funded candidate. But because he was renominated and not reelected, there will be a special election for this seat. So what happens is that outgoing South Carolina Governor Henry McMaster, a close ally of President Trump's, will appoint someone to fulfill the balance of this term, which only runs until January of 2027. Before August 11th, there will be a deadline for a special election. It's a high probability that special election will be held on the date of the special of the regular election, which would save the people of South Carolina an enormous amount of money. So for Lindsey Graham, like with all Christians, I wish he and his family well. I agreed with him on some things. I disagreed with him on other things. I do recall one time at Mar-a-Lago when he was standing with his back to the pool at an outdoor cocktail party, and the idea go through my head that I might give him a playful push into the pool fully clothed, and my wife looked at me and said, "Don't you even think about it." So I abandoned that idea because I realized the Secret Service would immediately grab me and I would be banned forever from Mar-a-Lago. Too high a price to pay. On the other hand, I was not in the neocon wing of the party with Lindsey Graham, but I respected his patriotism. I respected his love of country. I respected his hard work. I respected his commitment to a conservative judiciary. And therefore, I say to you, with the shocking news, Senator Lindsey Graham of South Carolina, may you rest in peace. You're listening to the Stone Zone. We'll be back with a lot more. We're going to talk about Iran. We're going to talk about the recent NATO conference in Ankara, Turkey. We're going to talk about the Seth Rich murder. And we're going to talk about Zoran Mamdani and why he's now in full retreat when it comes to naming Little Italy as one of the important ethnic enclaves of New York City. Don't go away. We'll be right back.
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2: If you're a fan of House of the Dragon, watching the newest season, you may need a moment.
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2: Fans say there are tinges of the iconic Game of Thrones Red Wedding, even calling it Red Wedding 2.0.
5: Sir Lauren, what were you thinking?
6: It was like I was living deja vu again, seeing Robb Stark. It's like I saw the arrows go in and I was like, oh my God.
2: Social media is dissecting every episode and potential future death, but also throwing shade at the dragon called Sheep Stealer, named for obvious reasons.
7: Everybody's talking about Sheep Stealer. This is a very bad behaved dragon.
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1: 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Here's Jake Novak.
8: Are the days of the gasoline-powered Mazda Miata about to end? A number of reports from across the world suggest that the upcoming fifth-generation Miata will be the last that isn't an EV or at least a hybrid. But wait, are the folks at Mazda crazy? Haven't they seen the scathing reviews for the new Ferrari EV and the weaker sales for vehicles like the all-electric Mustang Mach-E? But hold everything. There may be a method to this madness. The Miata has never had a muscle car kind of image, and it should transition easier to an EV persona than some bigger sports cars out there. Either way, everyone will have more time to think about it. That fifth-generation Mazda that will still have a gas-powered engine, it isn't expected to come out until 2028. With Movin' America, I'm Jake Novak.
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2: Really, geographically, what difference does it make? These are principles. These should be universal for us. Then again, you do have to get elected, and President Trump is pragmatic like that. You do have to get elected, and you have to win some of these races. And, you know, Susan Collins up there in Maine. I know she disappoints us all the time, but she's got Maine. She's got Maine to worry about. Maine is lefty. Maine is different. Maine is not, it's not Montana. It's not upstate New York, for that matter. Not upstate New York. A few other quick things I would like to, Tom Steyer is now probably the next governor of California. And this is something I'm working on. You ever see Tom Steyer? He ran for president in 2020. He's a weird-looking guy. He's a billionaire. He's also friends with Joe Biden. Very close friends with Joe Biden. And I believe the takeout of Swalwell, that was a Tom Steyer-Joe Biden operation. Joe Biden is so close to Tom Steyer that Joe stayed in Tom Steyer's house on Lake Tahoe while he was president for free. For free. Joe Biden and Tom Steyer, you know, they are friends. They owe each other things. And Eric Swalwell went from being the leading candidate for governor to sex predator in about 36 hours. Sex predator out of Congress, not going to be the next governor. Be lucky if he skips jail. Is that natural? Did that happen?
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1: A man who's gone through hell, but he's kept going, and he's smart, and he's strong, and people love him. 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
0: Now, here's Roger Stone.
2: Well, here's some not-so-shocking news. Turns out that the Manhattan prosecutor who led the so-called hush money case against President Trump, in which the 45th and 47th president was ultimately, I think wrongfully, convicted of 34 counts of falsifying business records, played a much larger role in the federal case against the commander-in-chief than previously known. We were told at the time that Matthew Colangelo, who was the prosecutor in that case, joined the Manhattan District Attorney's Office, that would be Alvin Bragg, in December 2022, after resigning as a principal deputy associate attorney general of the United States in Washington. At that time, the sitting attorney general of the country, Attorney General Merrick Garland, testified under oath that he himself had nothing to do with it, saying, quote, "I assume he applied for the job and then got the job." It turns out that seems to be a lie. Defenders of Colangelo tried to distance him from the Trump-related activities at the DOJ, but calendar records obtained by the conservative watchdog group America First and shared with the New York Post showed that he sat in on all of the key meetings about the prosecution of the once and future president. At least three of those meetings related to the disputed national security records held at Trump's Mar-a-Lago resort that led to his indictment later by special counsel Jack Smith. As we now know, the FBI repeatedly insisted that there was not additional necessary probable cause for that raid, only to be overruled by Merrick Garland's Justice Department and Special Counsel Jack Smith in that extra constitutional effort to stop Donald Trump from running again. Thinking back to it, I remember that one clip of video I saw in which Joe Biden was asked whether he was concerned about whether he could win a rematch with Donald Trump. And he smiled and grinned for a second. He said, "No, because we're not going to let him run." I think that says it all. Colangelo, according to these documents, joined the December 2021 meeting concerning the Department of Justice's position in the case by E. Jean Carroll, a civil case against President Trump for sexual abuse. Trump lost that case. Supreme Court has now denied his appeal, has been ordered to pay $5 million. To me, the tragic flaw is the judge never allowed the jury to hear the fact that Trump had been acquitted on the specific charge of rape, a rape that never happened. I don't think the sexual abuse happened either. Another 12 items uncovered in these records include meetings regarding the subpoena of Trump's former White House counsel, Don McGahn, for obstruction testimony on obstruction for justice findings, and the former counsel Robert Mueller's report on claims that the 2016 campaign had colluded with Russia. Either we have a Sixth Amendment or not. The fact that Donald Trump's personal attorneys were compelled and ordered by a federal judge to testify against him on what was privileged information and conversations shows you the extent they went to which they would do anything necessary to keep Donald Trump off the ballot, to destroy him financially, and as well as to imprison him if they could. These shocking new records show that this was all directed from Washington. All those New York prosecutions, whether it is the so-called valuations case, which was ultimately overturned, now on appeal by the state, whether it was the E. Jean Carroll case, which it appears the president has now lost, with the Supreme Court refusing to overturn that, I think, erroneous conviction. And in this last remaining case, which the president faces a no-penalty sentence that was announced 10 days before his second inauguration. So the court waived the possibility of prison times or fine. Just shows you that this was an unprecedented dirty trick, perhaps the second greatest abuse of power, second only to the Russian collusion hoax. I'm Roger Stone. When we come back, Rod Martin's going to talk to us about what's going on in Iran. And later on in the show, Congressman Tim Burchett is going to talk to us about the Seth Rich murder. So don't go away. The
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10: Zoran Mondani. Also, so many of the comments coming out this week. We also have now a primary race in the New York governor's race. And you got a lot of crazy comments coming from Democrats. Later on, we're going to talk about Benny Thompson. And he asked, this is the guy who was on the January 6th committee. Remember, who just happened to destroy the evidence after the January 6th hearings. Surprise, surprise, surprise. But Benny Thompson asked Kristi Noem, the Secretary of Homeland Security, talked about the unfortunate accident of the National Guard troops being opened fire upon by that Afghan refugee. The unfortunate accident? It's not an accident. The guy was preparing for it for a while. He drove for days across country, drove thousands of miles, planned it, staked it out, opened fire. It's intentional. So why are Democrats trying to minimize it like it just happens to be some flash in the pan accident? It's not an accident. It is a horrible, disgusting crime that needs to be punished. And yet Benny Thompson used the phrase unfortunate accident. Well, here is Zoran Mondani. Here is what he had to say. He put out this video this week. This is another crazy thing. Puts out a video on how to avoid getting arrested by ICE. Puts it on his social media. Here he is.
11: Last weekend, ICE attempted to raid Canal Street and detain our immigrant neighbors. As mayor, I'll protect the rights of every single New Yorker. And that includes the more than 3 million immigrants who call this city their home. But we can all stand up to ICE if you know your rights. If you encounter ICE, these are the things that every New Yorker should know. First, ICE cannot enter into private spaces like your home, school, or a private area of your workplace without a judicial warrant signed by a judge. That looks like this.
12: If ICE does not have a judicial warrant signed by a judge, you have the right to say, I do not consent to entry, and the right to keep your door closed.
11: Sometimes ICE will show you paperwork that looks like this and tell you that they have the right to arrest you. That is false.
12: ICE is legally allowed to lie to you, but you have the right to remain silent.
11: If you're being detained, you may always ask, am I free to go? Repeatedly until they answer you.
12: You are legally allowed to film ICE as long as you do not interfere with an arrest.
11: It is important to remain calm during any interaction with ICE or law enforcement. Do not impede their investigation, resist arrest, or run. One last thing. New Yorkers have a constitutional right to protest. And when I'm mayor, we will protect that right. New York will always welcome immigrants. And I will fight each and every day to protect, support, and celebrate our immigrant brothers and sisters.
10: 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Here's some tips to avoid ICE. Here's some things you don't have to do. If it doesn't look like a real warrant, you don't have to let them in.
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0: is the Roger Stone Show.
2: Welcome back. You're in the Stone Zone right here at the Roger Stone Show. Joining me now is one of the smartest guys I know, Rod D. Martin. He's the founder and CEO of Martin Capital, but more importantly, he's a technology entrepreneur, an investor, a futurist, a geopolitical sage, literally one of the smartest guys I know. When I want to formulate my own opinions, I go to his website, which is rodmartin.org, or you can find him on Substack, and or catch one of his incredible interviews. I often formulate my views based on his sage analysis. Rod, thanks for joining us today on the Roger Stone Show.
14: Hey, it's great to be here. Thank you.
2: So I guess I want to start. I saw a great interview with you regarding the war in Iran. It seems to me that Donald Trump has given peace a chance. But as many, I think, have correctly said, you can't reach agreement with people whose word is no good. And who will never stop in their efforts to destroy our country and our civilization and to impose their will on others. The question now, of course, is, having gone the extra mile to try to bring peace and having had those agreements cobbled out by Vice President J.D. Vance, as well as his other negotiators, violated by the Iranians, what happens next?
14: Well, you know better than anybody that Donald Trump is always finding more than one way to win, and he's always doing several things at once with every chess move, and that was certainly the case here. The single most important thing we did was not showing the world that we really were willing to negotiate. The most important thing was that we used the negotiations to get the different factions in Iran fighting each other. And there have been multiple high-level assassinations of senior people for reasons of, you know, a car wreck here or some accident over there. And it's just obvious what's happening. And it's going back and forth primarily between the faction of the mullahs who control the Assembly of Experts that picks the next Ayatollah, versus the IRGC, which has become something of a power unto itself. The more these guys kill each other, the better it is for us and Iran and the world. And every time Donald Trump has pronounced some peace initiative, some breakthrough, some kind of deal, he has pushed whichever faction that most annoys to be even more annoyed at the others. So it has really been a brilliant use of time during which we have surreptitiously but clearly gotten control of actual traffic through the strait. Yes, Iran is harassing it. CENTCOM announced today how many ships are actually flowing freely through the strait. We brought global oil prices down to roughly where they were on February 27th. Gas prices are on their way. And as you've seen, the president and the Republicans' poll numbers generally are moving back in the right direction. So he's accomplishing many things at once. But at the end of the day, these people are an existential threat to everyone they hate, which is basically everyone. And if they aren't disarmed, not just their nuclear program, but their ballistic missiles as well, they will eventually do something horrific that can't easily be come back from, and that's exactly what the president is preventing.
2: Yeah, there are some people who don't realize the historical record here, but Donald Trump has said since 1988 that there was no circumstance under which he would allow the Iranian regime to have nuclear weapons. So this is not some new position on his part, nor is it a departure from what he ran on. Look, he's an anti-interventionist. I don't think he likes endless foreign war when that endless foreign war has no obvious purpose, has no obvious goal. That's not the situation here. And look, I'm if I had to put myself in a wing of the party, I'm probably more in the Ron Paul wing of the party myself. But I'm also a realist. And if the intelligence indicated to the president that the Iranians were, as they said and boasted at the negotiation table, had enough enriched uranium to build either 7 or 11 bombs, and therefore he mounted a Midnight Hammer and then Epic Fury, well, then I support the president. I also supported his effort to try to bring this conflict to a close, but it's clear that it takes two to tango. One of the things that I spoke about earlier this week, I saw that you also mentioned in your interview, of course, is the importance of Karg Island and the vulnerability of Karg Island. Karg Island is a small island through which 90% of Iran's energy output, that's oil, flows mostly to China. So far, the president has not directly hit Karg Island. In other words, he has not damaged the pipe infrastructure there that goes directly to their oil fields, hoping to save it for a post-regime Iran's prosperity. But he certainly could do that, and that would basically choke off the lifeblood, the economic lifeblood of the mullahs.
14: As military operations go, this would be as close to a cakewalk as you're going to get. The island is significantly offshore from Iran. It processes 90% of Iran's oil exports to the world, and it is not as well defended as one might think. The only strikes the president has authorized on Karg Island so far have been against those defensive positions. As you say, I'm convinced that the president not only wants but can envision and is hoping to bring to pass, a little bit beyond our ability to guarantee, but hoping to bring to pass a free Iran. And that being the case, they're going to need Karg Island. They're going to need their other infrastructure as intact as possible. And the president's conduct of this war has been almost exclusively against the IRGC. Not even against the Artesh, which is the official national army of Iran, but the actual Iranian Revolutionary Guards Corps. So he has been extremely careful about this. We can take Karg Island. I think he would like to avoid it because there is the potential for collateral damage to the infrastructure. The bigger thing is it would actually be boots on the ground, and he doesn't want that. He isn't getting us into a forever war like Bush. He is ending one. The Iranians have been on the attack for 47 years. Donald Trump is bringing it to a close. He is going to win this conclusively, and I really don't doubt that one bit. The past several weeks of peace talks actually just reaffirm what I think is his commitment to seeing this to a successful conclusion, and successful will not make sense to the New York Times.
2: I completely and totally agree. Let me now turn to, you had some very sage comments about NATO. We had recently had a NATO meeting in Ankara, Turkey, where it appears that the president had to take the Spanish to the woodshed because of their unwillingness to pay their fair share for their defense. Now, I'm kind of a hardliner. I think that the NATO alliance has outlived its usefulness. It made sense to me after World War II when Europe was largely economically and physically devastated, but America was still relatively prosperous. But today, it seems to me to outlive its usefulness. First of all, our NATO allies, they don't seem to want to pay their fair share for their defense. And then secondarily, when we make a strategic decision, such as our attack on Iran, they refuse to let us use their airspace. They refuse, in the case of Spain, for example, or they refuse to let us use our bases that we built in their countries, thinking of Italy. What is your take on this recent NATO meeting and where the NATO alliance is headed?
14: Well, I think you're absolutely right that if NATO had wound down in 1992, that would not have been the end of the world at all. In fact, and I'm pro-NATO. I think NATO can have utility. But if we had ended it at the end of the Cold War, where was the threat that would justify its ongoing existence. It just wasn't there. And NATO expansion has clearly been provocative to the Russians. I'm not saying that we're responsible for Russia invading its neighbors. That's certainly not true. But we certainly created an environment in which a Vladimir Putin could succeed our friend Boris Yeltsin. So you know, all of this has been kind of needless. At the present, okay, we've decided we think it's valuable. Okay, we can continue with that, but not on the current terms. Elbridge Coldley talks about a NATO 3.0, where 1.0 is during the Cold War, 2.0 is this mission creep nightmare that has existed since the end of the Cold War, and then 3.0 being a reversal back to its roots of actual active defense. And I have to hand it to Mertz, who actually stood up in Ankara and said flat out in his capacity as Chancellor of Germany, you know, the numbers are ridiculous. You know, Donald Trump may be rude, but he's not wrong. America's paying about 80% of the bill. Europe's paying about 20%. He is right that that's unacceptable. It has always been unacceptable. So it's good to hear that out of Germany. I wish we could hear it out of London. I guess we just need to elect Nigel Farage, and we will. You know, and the Spanish have to get their act together. There is absolutely no way we're going to subsidize that much longer if they don't.
2: Excellent analysis. I point out that in his first term, Donald Trump got our NATO allies to cough up $650 million in past due, let's call them dues for sake of a better discussion, for their own defense. And this has been an abusive relationship. I think the problem here is our NATO allies are not used to having an assertive American president who demands that they carry their own load. And it makes ending the conflict between Russia and Ukraine exceedingly difficult. I still think those who argue that this is about democracy, I mean, please, Zelensky has not had an election now in years, doesn't want an election because he knows he would lose an election. This is the meat grinder continues. The Russians seem to have endless capacity for war. No one is winning. The death tolls are unacceptable, yet this entire conflict winds on. The Ukrainians seem to have done some damage to the Russians in this past week alone. It is interesting that the situation in Iran seems to have been, I won't say a distraction, but there's less focus on the war between Russia and Ukraine. I know that, of course, was the president's highest priority going into this second term. I'm still hopeful that he can find a way to end that. We've got about 2 minutes before we have to take a quick break. Rod, why don't you get a final thought in there, about a minute, actually.
14: I think the president has handled this brilliantly. He gets zero credit for it, but the truth is he's the one who took the gloves off and let Zelensky start hitting those deep Russian targets like Omsk, like St. Petersburg, like Moscow, which was absolutely necessary to get Putin to the table. I am really, really proud of how this administration has handled the war.
2: So much for those who are saying that Donald Trump is in the pocket of the Russians, a complete absurdity. I mean, I had members of my own family killed by Russian tanks in Budapest in 1956, but it doesn't stop people on the far left of saying that I'm a Russian apologist or some kind of a Russian intelligence asset. Anyway, we have to take a quick break, and then we'll be back with more of Rod Martin. Go to rodmartin.org. You can see his brilliant interviews and some of the great stuff that he's written, and we'll be right back.
3: 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Here's Roger Stone.
2: This is Roger Stone, and it's time for Protecting Your Future. 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
18: When J.B. Pritzker, governor of Illinois, compared the Trump administration to the Nazi Party, what context are we looking for there? When Tim Walz, the governor of Minnesota, Kamala Harris's handpicked vice presidential number two on her ticket, said that every day he wakes up hoping to see news that Trump is dead, how else should I interpret that exactly? When Hassan Piker says that somebody has to do it in terms of assassinating Trump because it would be for the betterment of the country. Again, there is no ambiguity, all right? This isn't clear as mud kind of moment. They want him dead. They have said this as much, or they'll say things to present him as a pedophile rapist, for example. Mark Ruffalo, the actor, calls him that all the time. Or as a Nazi. And then basically, if you're crazy enough, then you think, if I had the chance to take out baby Hitler, would I do it to save the country? Yeah, there are enough people out there that will interpret these things that way. Meanwhile, there are some people that don't think that this third assassination attempt, or even the first two, were real. They're actually staged. This is Joy Reid. And you say, Joy Reid, she's a crackpot. She's a crackpot that earned very, very good money on MSNBC while being a primetime host, election night anchor for years. So she was seen, at least internally by that ridiculous network, as somebody who was credible. And now she has, like Jim Acosta does, and Chuck Todd does, and Don Lemon does, Terry Moran, ABC. Go down the line, all these people that Katie Couric used to be big deals in the media industry, now doing podcasts from their mansions, from their kitchens.
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1: A man who's gone through hell, but he's kept going, and he's smart, and he's strong, and people love him. 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
2: And we're back in the Stone Zone. Joining me is Rod Martin, who is the author of the Rod Martin Report. You can go to rodmartin.org, or you can go to Substack. I strongly recommend that you subscribe. He is a brilliant analyst of the geopolitical scene, both domestically and internationally, and I'm always happy to have him on the show. Rod, I guess here's a little bit of a curveball. I continue to be shocked at the fact that Senator Mitch McConnell, who was evidently stricken some days ago, has not been seen or heard from. We have assurances from his staff that he is still with us, but it bothers me that a member of the Senate doesn't show himself or show some other evidence that, well, that he's really still alive. And then adding to this mystery is the fact that his wife, Elaine Chao, who's the longest-serving member of the Bush cabinet and also a long-serving member of the Trump cabinet in the first term as Secretary of Treasury, left immediately for China, where her family very undeniably has ties to some of those very high up in the Chinese Communist Party. Rod, what do you make of all this?
3: You know, the McConnell thing feels a little bit like Yuri Andropov and Konstantin Chernenko. You know, there's this sense of the Soviet leader is dead, but we're not going to tell you for a couple more weeks. I don't know what's happened to Mitch McConnell, but the only people who have claimed to speak to him are not entirely credible on that point. So that's disturbing, but, you know, it'll resolve one way or another. The real question is Elaine Chao going to China in the middle of her husband being in this state? That's actually kind of weird and disturbing, and I think you're right to call it out. I don't know why she's there, but I would hope that my wife would not be in China when I'm on my deathbed. That's just really strange.
2: It does kind of have a Weekend with Bernie feel to it. And now, of course, I hate to see this, but with the sudden and kind of shocking death of Senator Lindsey Graham, who I agreed with on some things and disagreed with others, there's no evidence of foul play. There's no evidence that he was assassinated by the take your pick, by the Russians or by the Iranians or any other evidence of foul play. The FBI director, Kash Patel, has announced that they will conduct an investigation to ensure that is the case. But it appears to me that the senator died of what was probably a heart attack or some other heart-related ailment. Look, he worked very hard. He constantly ate fast food. He had just done a 20-hour flight from Ukraine, but it just seems we saw this, and I saw you commenting on it before in the Charlie Kirk case. People jump to these extraordinary conclusions. I guess those are the people they call conspiracy theorists, but neither in the case of Lindsey Graham nor in the case of Senator Mitch McConnell does there appear to be foul play. Different processes is to fill both of those seats. It is unfortunate that in the case of Lindsey Graham, because he had been renominated in the primary but he had not been reelected, there will be a special election. On the other hand, I think you agree with me, at this point the state is reliably red, and it will produce a Republican senator. Meantime, the senator, the current outgoing governor, Henry McMaster, good man, known him since he was the U.S. attorney under Ronald Reagan, gets to appoint a successor who may or may not be the candidate who runs in a special election. I want to thank my guest, Rod Martin, and tell you one more time, go to rodmartin.org, or go to his Substack. He is literally one of the smartest guys I know, and we're honored to have him with us today. Rod, thanks for joining us.
3: Thank you.

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1: Alexandria Ocasio-Cortez soundbite was the best.
2: Did you see that? Oh, John, it was painful, Bill, didn't you think?
1: Rita, you just hit it right on the mark. She was asked a very simple question. If China invades Taiwan, should the United States defend that island, Taiwan, which has been our policy since 1945? She could not answer the question. Stammered. I used it tonight, and I was just saying. And that shows you the level of intellectual capacity, not only of the congresswoman, but of the entire progressive movement. I'll answer for her.
3: Yes.
1: There is no chance in hell the progressives would defend Taiwan against China, which is why the Chinese are pumping hundreds of millions of dollars into the United States to pay people to cause trouble at these demonstrations. They want Trump out.
2: Yep. No, great point.
3: He's too tough for them.
1: You bet.
3: Yep.
1: Much too authoritative. And you'll see Trump gain in April. I've been involved with that, as some of you guys know. And she will make a deal with Trump, I predict. And a deal will be good for the United States. So, and then you got the tax refunds coming in. That should stimulate the economy even more. The stock market should do okay. You never know. But the president does have momentum, but it got to be clarified. And again, that is the weakness.
3: Bill O'Reilly, thank you for coming on this Monday morning. I can't believe we're halfway through February already. And we look forward to talking to you again real soon.
1: All right. Thanks for having me, guys.
2: Thank you. Love it, Bill. Thank you.
3: And let's now go to Governor George Pataki, another great governor that we have in New York State. Besides Michael's father, Governor Hugh Carey. And Governor Pataki, what's on your mind today?
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0: 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If you missed Bo Snerdly, here's what you missed.
6: And I watched almost every speech that was ever made during that entire period on the Senate floor. And I love Senator Byrd. He had a profound knowledge, not just of the United States Senate, but he had a profound knowledge of the role of institutional democracy from the time of the Greeks and Romans up through current civilization. The man's breadth of knowledge was unmatched by anybody else in that entire Senate. He was the most intellectually profound man that I have ever heard speak on the Senate floor. And then the other side of him is he would talk about his wife. He would talk about his love for his state of West Virginia in ways that I have never heard a politician speak. The love of his state, of his family, it would ooze out. I couldn't hate the guy. And I don't. He was amazing. And I said the other day, too, I have a profound disagreement with those people that all they do is cast Robert E. Lee as a one-dimensional character without realizing what a great human being he was in spite of his failures. And now let me ask you a profound question, some of you. Oh, he's so crazy. Who among us has not failed? Who among us doesn't have failures? You can count to maybe one, depending on your spiritual religious point of view, or two or three or more, depending on what it is you study spiritually. But those beings that inhabit this plane, whether in Christianity you believe it's Christ, whether you believe it's Buddha, whether you believe it's the 10 Sikh gurus, whoever it is, those individuals are rare that come here enlightened souls. All of us have stuff with us. We're human, and some stuff is more profound than others. So, yeah, I loved Robert Byrd. Yeah, he's a Democrat. Same Democrats as George Wallace standing up there talking about segregation now, segregation ever. Which is, by the way, what the black, what the Democrats still practice in public schools. Just so you know, they haven't really changed as a party that much.
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7: Wow, just everything they do, that family, Meghan Markle, I know she's not really a part of it anymore, but it seems like a lot of people still treat the royals the way they were treated, say, during Princess Di and Charles, which was probably the biggest wedding of the 20th century.
8: I don't get it myself. I don't get why we're so obsessed with the royals. I don't understand why this country's obsessed with celebrity in general.
7: I think we're jealous. I think we don't really have a royal family. Like, we tried to make the Kennedys Camelot. A lot of skeletons there, right? Just ask Teddy and Chappaquiddick, right? And, you know, there's a lot of other weird stuff that has gone on with the Kennedys, and obviously the tragedy around RFK and JFK as well. So I guess, you know, maybe on some level we'd like to have that sort of status symbol as far as a family is concerned. And the Brits just, I mean, how many series are we going to see about queens and royal families that are still being produced to this day on streaming? So, yeah, this is just something that some Americans just can't get enough of. But I'm in your camp. I don't quite get it. But at the same time, I think we live in such like a reality TV world that nothing seems real when it's actually happening, but it was real. What if Iran decided to send in 10 jihadists and we stopped 8 of them? 2 got to that ballroom. That could have been just a horrible, horrible scene, because having been to the White House Correspondents' Dinner, there aren't exactly a lot of exits and entrances to get out of there. It would have been a turkey shoot, but thankfully it was only one guy and they did stop.
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1: Welcome back into the Stone Zone here in the Roger Stone Show. This past week, U.S. Congressman from Tennessee, Tim Burchett, is demanding transparency in one of Washington's most sensitive unsolved cases. That would be the 2016 murder of DNC staffer Seth Rich. Earlier this week, Burchett announced that he had formally asked FBI Director Kash Patel to release all FBI records relating to Rich's death. Now, the reason this is significant is because Seth Rich's death has become the center of intense public speculation after claims emerged that he may have been connected to leaked DNC emails that essentially destroyed Hillary Clinton's campaign for president. I know a lot about this because when I was framed by Robert Mueller and his thugs, the underlying thesis of my indictment was that the Russian intelligence had hacked the Democrat National Committee in order to purloin these emails subsequently published by WikiLeaks. They never produced any evidence to bolster that. I believe it is untrue. The judge, of course, wouldn't let me bring expert testimony or forensic evidence in which I could have proved that there absolutely, positively was no online hack of the DNC by the Russians or anyone else. That leads to extensive speculation that Seth Rich, the 27-year-old DNC staffer who was brutally murdered on the morning of July 10th, 2016, may have been the source of that information. Congressman Tim Burchett is a solid conservative. He's unlike any other member of Congress that I know, somebody who actually went to Washington to do something rather than to be someone, and we're privileged to have him join us now. Tim, welcome to the Roger Stone Show.
2: It's always an honor being on with you, Mr. Stone, and call you a friend means a lot more to me than you'll ever know. But thank you for bringing this out. It's kind of odd that none of my colleagues have really pushed for this. You know, you and I were, and the public was told the FBI didn't have these files. And then, dadgummit, all of a sudden, there's thousands of pages. Thank goodness Kash Patel is pushing it. I mean, you know, everybody's like, well, why doesn't he do this, do that? I think he's like Chesty Puller in the Marine Corps, 1st Marine Division at the Chosin Peninsula up there. I think he's just covered at all sides. And they're coming at him from every direction. There's just so much, I think, within our Justice Department that needs to be looked at. And every rock you turn over, there's something crawls out from under it. And this is just another case. I think has told us that they found these things in a burn bag or something in a room they didn't know existed. You know, it's just too much. And this kid, it's just too much. They say it was a botched robbery. Now, how do you botch a robbery? You kill the kid and you don't take anything. They always talk about they didn't take his watch. They didn't take his wallet. I mean, they would have taken his, you've lived in Washington, D.C. longer than I've been on this earth. They would have taken his dadgum shoes. You know that. And then they found him like that. And then all of a sudden, the FBI says, we're not going to touch it. And then it's handled by the local Washington, D.C. police. And you know that ain't happening. So as we say at East Tennessee, that dog don't hunt. And that dog definitely is not hunting. So you got a dead kid, obviously, at the tip of the spear on this stuff, and the Clintons, and everybody's afraid to say what's going on. I just want some answers.
1: Yeah, no, I think you're absolutely right. It was actually in my trial, in the pretrial motions, that the FBI was forced to admit that they never actually inspected the computer servers of the DNC, and therefore no one can definitively say that there was an online hack. The Democrat National Committee claimed that they had brought in a third-party IT firm called CrowdStrike, and the CrowdStrike had a report that proved that the Russians attacked the DNC. The judge refused to turn that report over to my defense attorneys at trial. We would later learn that the chairman of CrowdStrike, one Sean Henry, who just coincidentally happens to be a former deputy to Robert Mueller at the FBI, testified before the House Intelligence Committee that his report had no proof of a Russian hack. That kind of leads back to Seth Rich. Then you have the fact that at the time, Julian Assange himself when asked about whether Rich was a source, said, well, we don't comment on sources, but it's very dangerous to be a source for us, and then offered a $20,000 reward leading to information regarding the murder of Seth Rich. So I think that you've taken a very stalwart stand here. I agree with what you say about Cash Patel, who I think is a good man, but who inherited a thoroughly corrupted organization. The rot is very deep in the deep state. They had 8 years during Barack Obama to infiltrate every department of government with these careerists who are not nonpartisan. They're not just bureaucrats. They're active leftists in many cases. It is very difficult when you have a handful of people in your department you can trust. I think this is true at the DOJ as well. I think Todd Blanch is a good man trying to do a good job, but if the Senate won't confirm Donald Trump's U.S. attorneys, and therefore the prosecutors out in the field in the various states don't answer to this Justice Department, how can you have control over the process of justice? It is deeply disturbing.
2: I couldn't agree with you more, and I had a very similar conversation with our president, and I talked to him about that, just that you know, you add the top two or three people in these departments, you fire whoever, but you've got that, it's those layers of the onion, that the unknown that you don't know. And I have people say, well, just fire the whole FBI, fire the whole CIA. Well, you can't do that either, because you've got, I mean, they're in the middle of investigations and, you know, international espionage, and you've got some, you know these people. The majority of them, I think, are good patriotic Americans. A lot of them are veterans, Marine Corps people like my daddy. But you got so many in there that are just infiltrated, and at the right time push the right buttons. And I think the left, the hierarchy, or the swamp, or the deep state, as you call it, they know whose buttons to push. And that's why these things happen time and time again. It sort of reminds me of, is a little bit, I was 4 years old at the time, but Chappaquiddick. You know, you had a powerful family, and you had a person pass away, and then all of a sudden it just kind of goes away. And this is what's happened here. The family's not raising any questions, and you just don't know all the details. And I said, nothing happens by accident, or in Washington, D.C., nothing happens by accident. And it's just, I don't know if we're going to know about it unless the Lord comes, or on the other side in heaven, I'll probably figure it all out. But by then it won't matter. So I'm just really concerned about this thing and this kid, and I think there needs to be some justice, and some people need to be brought to light. Do I think it'll happen? Probably not, but I'm going to keep plugging. I'm realistic, but I'm idealistic. So I get the whole program up there, but it disgusts me, as I know it disgusts you, sir.
1: Well, I think just based on the evidence, you've done the right thing here. The FBI initially claimed it had no relevant records whatsoever, but then it later admitted that it had more than 20,000 pages of potentially relevant material. And they finally admitted that they do have Seth Rich's work laptop, as well as an image of his personal laptop. It is odd that the family, which today argues for privacy and insists that they believe it was a robbing, that's not what they said initially. They said that only after the crisis manager for the Democrat National Committee became their spokesperson. All extremely suspicious. And I hope we do get to the bottom. And obviously, I have a personal dog in this particular fight, since numerous media outlets claim falsely that I was a go-between from between Russian intelligence and WikiLeaks and so on, all of which, of course, was completely and totally false. I do want to ask you about the SAVE Act, because to me, when 97% of the American people are for something this simple as requiring that you be an actual citizen of the United States in order to vote in our federal elections, and you have a photo ID to prove it, when we can't pass that, it seems to me there's something fundamentally wrong with the system.
2: Yes, sir, and I believe the people that are fighting it, ultimately, there's only one reason that they would do that, and I'm going to be blunt, is that they themselves are part of the problem. They understand that it's crooked, and they go along with it. And

0: back to Washington to catch up on my rest for my 2-hour work weeks. The system is compromised. It's broken. It's a trash can. We don't need to pick and choose. We need to put a garden hose to it and turn the whole dadgum thing up and start and clean it out. And that's what we do every election year, but 12% of the population is probably going to vote, so I'm not sure if we'll get there this time.
1: Yeah, it is very frustrating. I do think the SAVE Act is a big part of the answer. We have to ensure that the next elections are fair and honest, and I have my reservations. Of course, that means they immediately call you a conspiracy theorist. So, in other words, when more people vote in the city of Philadelphia than are registered to vote, nothing to see here. Or more people vote in Orange County, California, it's 2 congressional districts or 3 congressional that are registered to vote. No, that's not odd at all. You must be some kind of a nut, some kind of a kook. I mean, look,
0: one total precinct votes for one Democrat candidate and the Republican gets nothing. I mean, even in Knoxville's inner city, in the worst precincts I have, I'll pick up 2 or 3%. You know, it's just, you got to figure somebody's going to hit the button somewhere by accident of that many people. You know, it's just ridiculous, Mr. Stone. And you're exactly right. And they label us conspiracy theorists. They label us racist. Islamophobic, anti-trans, whatever. I just want them to be fair. I just want them to be fair. And that is nothing more sacred than our elections. And we should treat it that way.
1: All right, you're tuned in to the Roger Stone Show, and you're in the Stone Zone. We're talking to Congressman Tim Burchett, one of my all-time favorites, and we'll be right back.
2: This is the Roger Stone Show. 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
3: New research published in Nature Medicine may help explain why some people develop Alzheimer's disease but never develop dementia. Scientists found that the brain's immune cells called microglia may help protect against the harmful effects of amyloid plaques and tau proteins. The findings add to growing evidence that sleep plays a vital role in brain health. During deep sleep, the brain activates its natural cleaning system, helping remove waste, including amyloid protein. Some studies suggest that sleeping on your side may support this process. Now for a golden drop of wisdom, olive oil isn't just flavorable, it's heart smart. Rich in antioxidants and healthy fats, it helps reduce inflammation, supports brain health, and according to New England Journal of Medicine, may slash your heart disease risk by 30%. Keep listening, because your health matters. I'm Yana Derulis for the Worldwide News Network.
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4: There was a time when institutional buying single-family homes was seen as something positive. So what's changed? During the 2007 and 2008 financial crisis, when the mortgage market fell apart and foreclosures were high, institutions started to scoop up homes and help stabilize the market. Areas that this was mostly happening were Jacksonville, Dallas, and Phoenix. Today, Congress is trying to pass an act where institutional buying will be forbidden. Trump won't sign it unless the Safeguard American Voter Eligibility Act is also passed. So what do you think? Do you think institutions should be able to scoop up these homes? Is that going to give you and I less availability? Keep listening and never bet against the United States. I'm Suzanne Miller.
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9: 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How do you demand the officers be fired and we haven't seen

0: part one of the tape. We've only seen the highly salacious material in the tape. We haven't seen what actually provoked this. This is why I will not call for these officers to be fired. They are due process. And by the way, Mamdani, when you get rid of all the cops, who's going to protect us? You? Are you going to do the job? No, you're busy pandering every chance you get. You know, mayors do politics, but you take it to an extreme, Mamdani. The Detective Endowment Association, they want a law where you have to stay 25 feet away from police operations. You can't drive a vehicle towards an ICE officer and then go, oh, I'm a victim. I'm sorry the woman lost her life. The man, you can't interfere while they're getting physical. And you can't interfere and then it's the end of the world because it didn't work out. I mean, it's tragic, but we can't have two sets of rules. So Mamdani is such bad news, such bad luck. He embraces Mr. Met, Mrs. Met. The team hasn't won since. The New York Mets. Mamdani goes to the team and Mr. Met, you know, the guy with the baseball head, Mrs. Met, the baseball head. They haven't won since. Thank you, Mamdani. Oh, but you're a pretty boy and, you know, you're so popular and the masses love you. Not the baseball teams. Bad news bears. Mamdani.
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1: A man who's gone through hell, but he's kept going, and he's smart, and he's strong, and people love him. Not everybody, but people love him and respect him. Roger Stone.
0: Now, here's Roger Stone.
2: And we're back in the Stone Zone right here on the Roger Stone Show, and we're talking to Congressman Tim Burchett from Tennessee's 2nd District. He is a former mayor of Knox County, an outspoken advocate for taxpayers and veterans and the American people, and unlike any other politician I've ever met. In fact, Tim, I'm sorry, I don't mean to insult you by calling you a politician. You're a political leader.
3: Pretty word.
2: It really has become a dirty word. I don't consider the President of the United States a politician. I consider him the leader of a political movement. I do have to ask you this question. How do you feel about these upcoming midterm elections? Some of our brethren, I think, have prematurely thrown in the towel. I still am pretty optimistic that we have an actual platform and record to run on, while the Democrats don't seem to have anything other than their hatred for Donald Trump and the fact that they keep nominating candidates who are more aligned with Karl Marx than they are with John F. Kennedy.
3: I couldn't agree with you more, Mr. Stone. And as a matter of fact, I always talk about messaging, and I get angry with our party. Our worst thing is we have not talked about the good things that we've done, the big, beautiful bill, largest tax decrease for working class Americans that we've ever seen, energy independence, all these things were wrapped up in it. And that's the problem with putting in a big bill. Donald Trump can message that, but the Republican Party couldn't message their way through wet toilet paper. That's our problem. We don't talk, the week of his incredible speech on the State of the Union address, we spoke, our message that week was on appliances and deregulating appliances. And we had all this great stuff the president served us up. I think, but finally, the Democrats have given us an issue I don't think that they can run from, is electing communists. To think that this woman in New York City, and when the Democrats do not denounce her, they support her. The silence speaks volumes to me. And she is she's a radical, first of all. But second of all, when she says she wipes her hand on the American flag like a napkin, you know, that's that same flag that American men fought and died for to free the slaves. That's that same American flag that hangs on my wall, the 48-star one that my uncle died fighting under. The same 48-star flag my father killed people under in the Pacific. You know, that is that flag has gone through a lot, and I think we need to start talking about that every chance we get, and ask the Democrats, are they going to seat this woman? Will they vote to seat her, because she will win? And are they going to continue down this destructive path to stay in power? And I think there's a clear divide there, but we've got to get some guts. We got to take the gloves off. President Trump has shown that time and time again. He takes the gloves off. He tells America the straight truth. Reagan was good at it. Trump is great at it. In this political dialogue, nobody is better. And I think we could learn a lesson from him. And that, if we do not take the majority, it will be because of that simple reason, is that we are not messaging what's going on.
2: I could not agree more. Plus, I think you're going to find that this socialist takeover of the once great Democrat Party is not limited to urban enclaves like New York City or Washington, D.C. We saw it last week in Colorado, where a veteran congresswoman was defeated. We saw it in New York City, interestingly enough, where we saw an incumbent unhoused quite easily. So it's a party-wide phenomena.
3: It's happening in Knoxville, Tennessee. The Democrat candidate for county mayor, who's running against my friend Betsy Henderson, a dynamic young lady. Her family's Greek. Hard-working Americans. They love the American dream. They are running against the guy who marched with Maduro, the guy that Trump took out, a communist murderer, and this guy marched with him, and he lost his job apparently at the union even, but the Democrats are wrapping their flag around him.
2: All right. Thank you for my guest, Tim Burchett, and we'll be right back.
0: Celebrating 250 years of America, highlighting moments in history. Here's Jake Novak.
4: December 23rd, 1901. In a speech to Congress, new President Teddy Roosevelt pushes for America to work on a canal that would cross the Colombian Isthmus of Panama and unite the Atlantic and Pacific Oceans. The idea wasn't new. The French had been trying to build the Panama Canal for 20 years in a failed endeavor that bankrupted companies and left 20,000 men dead. But TR won the argument, and Congress approved $40 million for the U.S. to take over the French project and use the Department of War to provide the manpower and know-how. At first, the project was a disaster. But when railroad developer John Stevens took over in 1905, things changed for the better. Stevens used gigantic steam shovels to scoop tons of earth and railroad cars to run continuously on a double track, helping to build the surrounding dams. 9 more years of hard work followed, but the Panama Canal opened in May 1914 and became a major reason why the USA ascended to the top of the world's economic mountaintop.
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0: If you missed Dominic Carter, here's what you missed.
6: Let's start with your telephone calls. Line one, Patrick in New Jersey. What's on your mind?
7: Good morning. Good morning, Dominic. I'm a blind person, and I'm afraid to go into the city because my friends tell me, stay out of there. You got the homeless. They defecate all over the place.
8: Yes, they do.
7: They're playing with themselves.
8: Yes, they do.
7: You gotta have eyes in the back of your head, in front of your head, the side of your head. You gotta, look all over. And it's a disgrace. I don't blame the cops, but they're up at the turnstile, but they're not down where the trains are. Why? I don't understand that.
6: Well, I see them down where the trains are, but that's at the stops that I go to. Patrick, I'm just curious. Do you have a seeing eye dog?
7: I used to have a senile dog, but unfortunately, she was 12 and a half years old, and I had to put her down. She had cancer.
6: Oh, I'm sorry to hear that.
7: And that
6: I'm not minimizing the issues that you're raising, because it's tough to be in New York City these days, but I've always been completely mesmerized by dogs that help the blind. Do you really trust them? Because you're putting your life into them. I've seen blind people ride the subway with their dogs. Are they really that good?
7: Oh, yes. They do protect you. I'll tell you that. It happened a couple of times with me. Somebody tried to mug me, and...
6: Wow.
7: Let me tell you, the dog got into a ferocious bark, and they went right back the other way and left me alone.
6: So even though you're blind, Patrick, somebody tried to rob you?
7: Yeah, they don't care.
6: You know, I wish I could be around. That's tantamount to robbing an elderly person. I don't get it, Patrick, but don't feel bad about not going into New York City. Any urban area around America these days, but especially New York City with Democrats and the socialists of Mamdani. It's tough. Thank you, Patrick, for the great call. Let's go to John. Line 2 in St. Louis. John, what's on your mind?
9: Dominic, you are awesome.
6: Thank you.
9: Totally enjoy your show. I'm sitting here and I'm watching Trump outsmarting these people. And I'm asking myself, how in the world do they not understand what's happening? There you go, bro.
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0: 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Just say, play 77 WABC. 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
2: Welcome back to the Stone Zone in the Roger Stone Show. This was a tumultuous week when Mayor Zoran Mamdani released a what his office called a list of New York City's ethnic neighborhoods. And missing from that list was Little Italy. Almost immediately, the Italian-American Civil Rights League jumped into action, putting out a statement, a strong statement, calling on the mayor to apologize and to restate the list. Almost simultaneously, I got a text from my very good friend, Robert Davi. Robert Davi, of course, is the award-winning, prolific actor, screenwriter, director, producer, jazz vocalist, who, by the way, just had a triumphant tour of Foxwoods and their main room there, playing two nights there. By the way, Robert, I had cousins in the room. They said that your performance was extraordinary. And he immediately texted me because he is among those who is outraged by this action by the mayor. That got picked up in the New York Post, a terrific article. Die Hard actor Robert Davi, of course, appeared with Bruce Willis in Die Hard, unleashed on the mayor. I wanted to get him on the show and let him speak for himself. Robert Davi, welcome back into the Stone Zone.
11: Well, thank you, Roger, and bless you, man, and the Italian civil, you know, the work you do there with that organization. It makes a difference, and you have to wake the people up because kids have not been educated. And what I had said in that article, when my grandparents, and I'm sure yours did, came from Naples and Sicily, my people came from at the turn of the 19th century, the Italian Americans came into this country and we were taught, speak of the English, this is America. Work hard, you can do something. My grandfather, my father, he enlisted in World War I. He was critically wounded 3 times, got an oak leaf cluster and 3 Purple Hearts, went back into theater in the U.S. infantry. He worked on those buildings, as many of my uncles did, high rises where Italian Americans and Irish and Jews and Germans and Dutch fell down from those towers, building. There were less than 100 Muslims in New York City at the time. And this is not a rant, as I said initially, against Muslims, against Indians, against any other ethnic sensibility. It's a rant against Mamdani's Marxist philosophical upbringing and where he was engendered from. His father, Mohamed Mamdani, was a Marxist. He got money from the United States government to come to America, to go to college, to go to Harvard. He got money from the Kennedy Foundation. The father got money for that. He was a Marxist then. He's a Marxist. His mother is a filmmaker who has a Marxist bent. This guy was born in that civilization, God bless him. Let him go to a Marxist country. Give me a Marxist country that's been successful. And Uganda, which is, or the actually Tanzania, I think, no, it's not Tangier. There was a where he was born, where Mamdani was born. It's all right, Mamdani. They have the lowest, one of the lowest rates throughout South Africa, throughout Africa, all of Africa. I think they're rated 148 in terms of people being happy out of 154 or something, or 142 or something. I was reading something, but it's terrible that we have a guy here that doesn't understand America, that's been comes into the country and starts to, and it's been happening, as we know. Look, I've played many different characters. I've researched many different things. I played a Palestinian. I played an Orthodox Jew. I've done lots of different things. I have an understanding of what's going on politically with the social democratic families. David Horowitz, one of my first political mentors, comes from a Jewish communist Marxist family. He was part of that whole system. He wrote a book called Radical Islam and the American Left years ago, called Unholy Alliance, that people don't know about. People have to understand to see what's going on. And it's nothing against Muslims or anyone like that. It's about a political philosophy that's infected Catholicism, Islam, and everything else that wants to bring in this racial bigotry and communists that split everybody apart. And this guy takes a place like Little Italy, where I think the San Gennaro Festival, which you're involved with sometimes, Roger, has, and the Italian Civil Rights League, for years, for decades. And to ignore that, now I hear they put it back on the map. But still, there's Irish and Jewish neighborhoods that are not on the map, and I'm all for nice immigrants, everything, but what's going on in New York is disgusting. I feel like running for mayor. I feel like moving back to New York and running for mayor, because I don't think anyone's speaking out strong enough against AOC, against Bernie Sanders, and against him, because there's a seductive aspect to this that went in through education. Mondami's father is teaching at, I believe, Columbia, making $300,000 a year, where in Uganda, when he was a teacher, he was making maybe $15,000 a year. You come to America, and you can have opportunity, and he sits there with his little smiley face, that smirky little face that he has, spoon-fed, whatever he's talking about. He believes, I'm sure he believes what he believes, but you cannot ignore the vibrancy of meritocracy and stop separating the people, the rich and poor game, that the Marxists do so well, that that's their whole game plan. And yet when they have a country, everyone is in a worse position than they started. And that's what will happen to this great, beautiful city of New York, that our generational, that our grandparents and great-grandparents and many others helped build those beautiful skyscrapers.
2: I totally agree with you. The Italian-American Civil Rights League named you as one of their men of the year only 1 year ago for your outspoken advocacy and your defense of our culture, our history, and the important role that Italian-Americans played in making this country great. Mike Crispy, a great friend of ours, was quoted last week when he said, "This was not a clerical error. This was cultural erasure. Little Italy's sacred ground. It's where Italian immigrants came with nothing, worked hard, opened shops, raised families, built churches, fed the city, and helped make New York what it is today." I think that hits it right on the head. This wasn't an oversight, although I did think it was kind of humorous that the mayor, who's one smooth character, kind of like Barack Obama, you know, he's selling hope and change, doesn't really tell you what that is. But he blamed the whole thing on his predecessor, said, "Well, the map was really prepared by the previous mayor, Eric Adams. We just released it." So he was immediately passing the buck. I think you're exactly right, but I would urge you not to run for mayor, only because you have to recognize the demographic changes of New York City. New York City today is about 11% Italian-American. It is about 4.4% Irish-American. It is less than a third Catholic, which is, of course, unthinkable. At the turn of the century, it was overwhelmingly Catholic. So you've had a dramatic change in the makeup of New York City, but they're still not candid about their true agenda. It's free this, free that, free health care. Pretty soon it'll be free food. They're going to nationalize, or in this case, have the cities take over the grocery stores. I saw a great statement by Vicky Palladino, city council member from New York City, who basically says we're in a soft secession under Zoran. In other words, he considers New York to be an independent city-state with its own foreign policy, its own immigration policy, its own economic policy. Doesn't really recognize the authority of the federal government, except to the extent that he can extract money or political wins from it. They intend to use the resources and authority of New York City to wage war against the federal government and the rest of the county. This is what the Democratic Socialists are quite open about. That's what they really plan to do. Colluding with the Iranians, as someone we found about yesterday. He actually had people in his administration were going to meet with the Iranian ambassador. By the way, that's a violation of the Logan Act. You can't have your own foreign policy. It's a capital crime. But, of course, he won't get called on it because he's on the left. One of the questions I have to ask you, Robert, is because you are so outspoken and you're so stalwart and you're so articulate and you've been so consistent. I've read a number of the things you wrote for Breitbart. To what extent has that really hampered your career in terms of juicy roles and your opportunities for employment in today's Hollywood?
11: Well, first, it has hurt And I'm going to pick up one thing about David Horowitz, whose families were communists. He was a communist. And then in the 1970s, he understood what they were doing with the socialist, democratic, and the dialectical materialism was manipulating the youth and how dangerous it was. And he wrote a book called Radical Son. I'm sure you know David Horowitz.
2: Yes, of course. And
11: Radical Son is another book where he showed, and people should understand this. They should be taught in universities, these young kids and these socialist Marxists in New York City should understand what these policies lead to. Yes, I've been hurt politically, career-wise. My agent will call up. They're interested in you. This. They want to know your figures and all of that. But in spite of that, I've been doing films. I did season 4 of Tulsa King with Sylvester Stallone. That'll be coming out in October. I did the whole season 4. I play a tough character. His name is Turco, and he's very, very volatile, and it'll be interesting. And then right after that, I did a film that was directed by the man who wrote Green Book, who won 2 Oscars with John Travolta, called That's Amore, where I play Danny Amore, who's a nightclub singer, and Mira Sorvino plays my daughter, who falls in love with John's character, and Chaz plays John's father. Terrific film. We just finished it, and it's an old-fashioned, really, with tons of music. John sings and dances. So that way, I've been good, and I've got a film coming out in August called Bad News on the Doorstep of All, a period piece. But yes, it has hurt in many, many aspects, Roger.
2: Well, and for people who don't understand, Robert Davi is a class A celebrity and movie star. He's appeared with Marlon Brando, Robert Benigni, Bruce Willis, Clint Eastwood, Christopher Walker, and of course, the great Frank Sinatra, the greatest of them all. And it has to be difficult, but he has been incredibly outspoken. It's why the Italian American Civil Rights League named him as one of the men of the year. By the way, if you're interested in joining Robert and I, we're both members of that organization, you go to IACRL.org, IACRL.org, Italian American Civil Rights League.org. It is a totally voluntary nonprofit. There's nobody making a dollar off of this. Everybody contributes their time. And if Mondami intends to try to remove the statue of Christopher Columbus, which I would almost bet anything he's going to try to do, we will be in court the very next day. The next day.
11: Thank God. And that's happening all over the country. That's happened in Syracuse. I helped them in Syracuse. There's a thing that's been there since 1923 or even prior that the again, and I don't understand how these Marxists get and I'm all for indigenous people. Have Indigenous Peoples Day another day, not Columbus Day. Columbus never had a slave. Do you understand that, kids? He never had a slave. Columbus didn't have a slave, and he didn't start war with the Indians. It came afterwards. Columbus had nothing to do with that aspect. As a matter of fact, he was on a boat back to Spain and being kind of reprimanded because he wasn't that way. So people don't know the true history of Columbus. They know this dialectical materialism that these guys throw off. And Noam Chomsky, you know, you've got the, what's his thing, linguistics. And this is what happens. This is what Mondami's father's a genius at. The mother is a genius at that because of the filmmaking and being able to infect it. So this kid comes here when he's 7 years old, bathed in that, like Frank Marshall did to, from what I understand, Obama had the same kind of upbringing. And when Michelle Obama came, remember, this is the first time I'm proud of America. Well, come on. The Italians were called lower and dirtier than the Negro in 1906 by the New York Times. There were more lynchings, but my grandparents, I couldn't get into some waspy golf clubs because I was a greaseball dago wop. But I didn't give a red rat's ass. I says, this is a thing. I can make my opportunity. They'll change. But yet they put this victimized mentality. And guys that have rent, there are people from other countries that are living off of America, getting welfare, getting Social Security, getting aid, and they're not paying their rent for some of these guys in New York City and other places. And they skip along. And that's another terrible thing, what's happening. The way the entrepreneur, and they want to say, and not slumlords. Because I did a film called Mott Haven, in the thick of it all, where gentrification was happening. And those buildings that the people, some people were living in, were decent, good buildings, well kept, clean, and people weren't paying their fair share.
2: I love it when Robert Javi gets on a rant. We're going to come back with more of him in just a minute. We're going to take a quick commercial break.
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2: Welcome back into the Stone Zone. We're talking to the international multidimensional star, Robert Davi, actor, screenwriter, director, producer, and an incredible jazz vocalist. I have little doubt that his forceful remarks regarding Little Italy being not present on the list of ethnic neighborhoods released by the mayor played a major role in the mayor's almost immediate retreat. And, of course, that he blamed it all on his predecessor, Mayor Eric Adams. Point of personal privilege, because I cannot resist. As I pointed out earlier, Robert Davi is a movie star of the first rank, and he had the opportunity to appear opposite Frank Sinatra in the telefilm Contract on Cherry Street. Now, I'm fascinated by old Blue Eyes, the chairman of the board, and in the few minutes we have left, Robert, I have to ask you, what was it like to work with the great man, and what was he like?
3: It was absolutely, it was marvelous. He and I became fast friends. Him and Frank Jr., before my shows, Frank Jr. was interviewed on a radio show and he talked about my relationship with the father and pleased that I was doing the music. Frank was so supportive of me as a young actor. My agent couldn't get me a meeting. I walked up to casting on my own and I wound up co-starring with Sinatra after I got fired from Fiorello's in New York City in the 70s, unjustly, and then we all had dinner there. Frank heard the story from Harry Guardino. We wound up having dinner there, and someone very New York savvy was with us and came back, left the table we were at Fiorello's. I mean, it was a funny experience, Roger. I'll tell you in person sometime about it. And the guy comes back to the table with an envelope and puts it on in front of me. I go, what's this? He goes, open it. It was a check. I go, what is this? He goes, that's your severance pay, because I was unjustly fired. But Frank knew I was a forceps baby. He was sensitive. He was aware. And over the years, he would be supportive of me. And the big thing, you know, recently, because of that rant with Mandami, a black pastor, Pastor Ben or something on X, I don't know if he's a pastor. I don't know what he is, but he criticized me as being a bigot. And I had to say that Frank Sinatra in the 1946 did a film called The House I Live In and a song. And that was against anti-Semitism and racial bigotry. Up at that era, Frank Sinatra was a beacon of fairness. He was no bigot. He taught the Italian community. He understood the struggle the Italian community went and the closeness we had to the black relationship, as Quincy Jones also was very affectionate toward me. So when you say something that goes against their political apparatus, which there's a lot of them that for some reason have become Marxists. They have been, and that's not of people of all color, but they want to label you as a bigot or dead or washed up or whatever, and that's unfortunate. I shouldn't pay attention to that stuff, but it gets me because they don't know. They're uneducated. If you were educated, you couldn't say stuff like that. And this is where I find that most of the people, excuse me, even in Los Angeles, I went back there for a concert, excuse me, ladies and gentlemen, and Roger. I went back there for a concert a couple of weeks ago, sold out. I went into a CVS that I hadn't been in a neighborhood I used to pass. Guards. You had to go through security, get to a certain area. They had gates with alarms on them. Everything had a lock on it. Is this a society we're in? Is this what the Democrat Socialist Society is teaching people? Go in, free grab, as people are walking out of stores with tons of stuff. Is this the kind of dignity they want? And people aren't teaching them better? If I stole anything or I did anything dishonest, my mother and my father would duly punish me and tell me the right thing. Now, some people may not have families like that, but there's a morality that has been missing in this country.
2: Well, we have to leave it there. I want to thank our guest, Robert Davi, and it's right. Try to get some toothpaste or deodorant and see what happens to you. Many thanks for joining us today in the Stone Zone. 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
6: I'm Janice Kirkell. Senator Lindsey Graham, the South Carolina Republican who rose to become a prominent lawmaker and fixture on the global stage, died last night after what his office called a brief and sudden illness. He had just turned 71 on Thursday. Graham was elected to Congress in 1994. He ran for the White House in 2016 as a determined opponent of Donald Trump, but he eventually became one of the president's staunchest allies. Graham was scheduled to be on NBC's Meet the Press this morning. Instead, President Trump called in with his reflections on the senator.
7: And he was a great, like a gauge, a temperature gauge of the Senate. He was somebody that most Democrats liked.
6: Graham's death sets up some succession drama in South Carolina. Under state law, Republican Governor Henry McMaster will appoint a temporary replacement for Graham, who was seeking a fifth term in November. South Carolina's other senator, Tim Scott, on what happens after that.
8: Next month, there will be likely an open primary to replace the Republican nominee. And by the end of the month, I would assume that we will be well on our way to electing someone as his successor.
6: Graham's death brought encomiums from world leaders and closer to home, Republicans and Democrats alike, a mark of his influence and his ability to befriend colleagues of different political persuasions. In an outpouring of tributes, lawmakers expressed their shock and remembered Graham's good humor, kindness, and his zest for the political arena. At the inauguration of a statue marking 120 years since the exoneration of Captain Alfred Dreyfus, whose wrongful conviction exposed anti-Semitism in France, French President Emmanuel Macron decried the resurgence of anti-Semitism. France has experienced a surge in anti-Semitic acts since the start of the war in Gaza. Earlier in the day, police evacuated almost 300 people from the suburb of Sarcelles near a synagogue after they found a suspicious vehicle containing a military weapon. National Assembly President Jorge Rodriguez of Venezuela posted today that the death toll from the two earthquakes that struck Venezuela on June 24th has risen to almost 4,500. The official number of injured remains at almost 17,000. Almost 6,500 people were rescued. Nearly 18,000 are homeless. A new Navy rule says sailors who can't shave without irritating their skin have a year to resolve this or they could be discharged. This follows a memo from Defense Secretary Pete Hegseth. He says beards interfere with military readiness. This is the Worldwide News Network.
0: He sat at the table where history was made.
9: Michael is a good person. He represents me.
0: For years, Michael Cohen served as Donald Trump's personal attorney and fixer, witnessing Washington and presidential politics from the inside. Now, he's pulling back the curtain with unfiltered analysis and the truth behind the headlines.
10: This is not about Donald Trump versus Michael Cohen. This is about accountability.
0: He wasn't watching history. He was helping make it. This is When You Know, You Know. Now, here's Michael Cohen.
11: And welcome, welcome, welcome to When You Know, You Know. And I'm Michael Cohen. In everything that I've lived through, the victories, the mistakes, the humiliation, the consequences, the loneliness, and the painful journey of rebuilding a life from the ashes, I know what it feels like to lose everything. But I also know what it feels like to discover that not everything is lost. My friends, for more than 15 years, President Trump was not just my boss, he was my friend. And I want people to understand something, because in today's world, that statement alone will make some people very, very uncomfortable. You see, a friendship can be complicated. A relationship can have flaws. Two people can disagree. Two people can actually hurt each other. Two people can go through extraordinary conflict, and still, at one point in time, like now, that relationship can have real consequences. Ours was real. You see, people can debate Trump's politics. They can debate his decisions. They can even debate his presidency. But what nobody can honestly rewrite is the fact that two people spent more than a decade together building a relationship unlike anything either of us had experienced. And that's what this show is about, and it's why you need to be here. You see, I was in the room. I sat in the room. I traveled the world. I witnessed the moments that never made the headlines, the conversations, the jokes, the victories, the frustrations, the private moments where politics disappeared. And it was just simply two New Yorkers, just the two of us, talking about life. I'm going to share that with you. You see, the public saw Donald Trump, the businessman. Public also saw Donald Trump, the politician. I knew Donald Trump, the person. And like any relationship between two human beings, ours, well, let's just say it was complicated. It was intense. It was demanding. It was actually unlike anything that I had ever experienced. But you know what it was? It was real. And then everything changed. A relationship built over 15 years became swallowed by something much, much bigger than either one of us. Politics, investigations, media battles, public pressure. How about the Russia hoax investigation? The endless arguments over whether an incoming president should even have the opportunity to govern before the ink was barely dry on the oath of office. Literally before Donald Trump's hand ever touched the Bible. Before he ever completed the words of the presidential oath. My friends, the battle lines had already been drawn. And whether someone supported Trump or you opposed him, the reality was that the country entered a period where politics became warfare. And in warfare, unfortunately, relationships become casualties. Ours was one of them. But here's something that I've learned over the years. Sometimes the greatest damage to a relationship, it doesn't come from the people inside it. Sometimes it comes from the people standing outside it. People who benefit when two people remain divided. People who gain power when anger continues. People who would rather see a bridge destroyed than see two sides find a way to cross it. Because a broken relationship creates opportunities, and conflict creates attention. Division, by the way, creates influence. And sometimes the people who claim to care the most about an issue are actually the very people who benefit from keeping everyone permanently angry, like you, the tired majority. You see, for years, Trump and I, we remained separated, 8.5 years. There was pain. There was disappointment. There was history. There were things that happened that changed both of us. But then something happened that nobody expected, something almost impossible to predict. The very people who thought that they were pushing me further away from Trump actually stupidly became the unexpected reason that we found our way back into a conversation. I want you to think about that. The irony that after more than a decade and a half of friendship, after years, 8.5 of distance, after a relationship that had been fractured so publicly that many believed it could never be repaired, the bridge back? It was built from the most unlikely of place. You see, approximately some time ago, I found myself under attack again. And not because I changed, not because I suddenly became someone else, but because I said something that didn't fit the narrative that certain people had already accepted. Remember this. You remember when I spoke about my personal experience regarding Jeffrey Epstein and I stated something really clearly? That during my entire time working for Donald Trump, that I never saw, heard, or witnessed any relationship between Donald Trump and Jeffrey Epstein? That, my friends, is my personal experience, something that I'm going to bring to the show. And that is what I know. I, my friends, have never met Jeffrey Epstein. In fact, I live literally 11 blocks from the guy, and I'm not sure if I've ever even been in the same restaurant as the guy. I've never spoke to him. I never communicated to him. There were no phone calls, no texts, no emails, absolutely nothing. But in today's political environment, facts, they can become inconvenient when they interfere with the story that people want to believe. And suddenly, people who once saw me one way, well, They saw me differently, and the reaction came quickly. The accusations came quickly. Started calling me a sellout, a traitor, a grifter. I mean, the irony was almost impossible to miss. People who once demanded that I speak truthfully were suddenly furious at me because of the truth that I shared actually didn't fit the conclusion that they wanted. And then came the backlash when I spoke openly about my experience with the legal matters that followed. Remember when I was explaining that I personally felt pressured and coerced during the process that led me into becoming the key witness in cases involving Donald Trump? Well, let me say this. That reaction was immediate. I mean, how dare I talk about what I experienced? How dare I explain the emotional reality of what happened? But my friends, here's the truth. And the truth you're going to get right here. And when you know, you know. You see, I was subpoenaed. I was compelled. I didn't simply wake up one morning and choose to become one of the most recognizable figures in a political battle. That experience, by the way, it changed my life forever. And while people online debated my motives, my character, my intentions, I, Michael Cohen, was the one living the consequences. I was the one sitting in a cardiologist's office. I was the one watching numbers appear on a monitor. I was the one watching my blood pressure reach a level that scared me and my family. My body was telling me what my mind had refused to admit, that the weight had become too heavy, that the stress was real, the fear was real, the pain was real. And the hardest part was not what happened to me. The hardest part was what watching to the people that I loved, like my wife, my children, because they never asked for any of this. They never volunteered to become a part of this political war. They never chose to have their last name become a headline. They had to walk into schools, workplaces, public spaces, carrying a burden that they never created. They literally had to sit there and watch someone that they loved become a target from every direction. And then there were the nights when I wondered if the damage could ever truly be repaired. And I'm not talking just publicly. I'm talking about personally. Could a friendship survive this? Could two people who had gone through one of the most public fractures in modern history ever sit across from each other again? And then somehow, it happened. Let me be clear. It doesn't change the relationship, the history. It doesn't release the past. You see, here's the problem. People have forgotten that before someone becomes a political opponent, that they're still a human being. And I want to say this. If Trump and Michael Cohen can sit across from each other after everything that happened, after the anger, the pain, the history, well, then maybe there's hope for the rest of us. And I'm Michael Cohen, and this is When You Know, You Know. Now, let me turn around and let me say this. Coming up, right next, Anthony Scaramucci is going to be joining me in just a few moments, and we're going to be discussing relationships with the administration and what's going on with Iran, the Democrat infighting, and what we're learning from Mondani's social New York. And you're not going to want to miss any, by the way, of my fake news segment or my Michael's mailbag that's coming up later in this hour. So joining me right now is Anthony Scaramucci, former White House press secretary.
12: Michael, can you hear me okay?
11: Yep, I hear you, Anthony. Okay, how are you, my brother?
12: I'm sorry, because I've got you on video, but I'm also talking to you on the phone. Well, congratulations on the new show.
11: Anthony, thank you so much,
12: Jerry,
11: my friend.
12: And I see Jerry Falwell in the window here, so I'm waving to him and saying hello to him as well.
11: Yep, we have Jerry Falwell also coming up. Thank you for joining me on my very first show. Let me ask you this, Mooch, right?
12: Yep.
11: You had a front row seat to legitimately one of the strangest relationships in American politics. You watched Donald and I go from inseparable to all-out warfare. And now somehow we're talking about sitting down together, probably in the White House. I mean, only in Trump world. So tell me, is this redemption? Is this survival? Or do you think this is just another chapter in the craziest political soap opera ever written?
12: Well, listen, first of all, my love goes out to you and your family members, your son and daughter, your beautiful wife. And the number one thing for any friendship and any relationship, you want people to be happy and you want there to be peace. So for me, congratulations on the show. You know, I always teased you, as you know, you are the one that brought me into this thing. Okay.
11: So I can, I can sometimes
12: hug you and sometimes slap you, and maybe I can do both hug and slap you. But I want to set the scene for people that are listening in. It is 2012, And I met Michael Cohen at a law firm. And it was right there in the GM building, and it was in their cafeteria. I don't know if Michael will remember this.
11: Oh, I remember it like it was yesterday.
12: We were doing heavy phone calling for Governor Mitt Romney, and then Michael and I co-hosted with Donald Trump a fundraiser for Mitt Romney in Trump's triplex. And I always teased Trump about this. I said, I thought, well, you know, it looked like Louis XIV smoked crystal meth and decorated the triplex apartment. Okay. And then he did the same number on the Oval Office, the guy, right? But my point is, I got along with him. We're at odds today. I'm at odds with him for different reasons than you. But if you're making the point that people need to make peace and try to get along, I get the point. But I'm at odds with him because I think some of the things he's doing I don't agree with. That's all. And you know, but I don't want our discourse in life to be so combative that we are polarized into black and white. And by the way, I would even say that about the mayor. I don't agree with the mayor. I listen to the mayor's rhetoric. I listen to the mayor's speeches. And I'm saying to myself, okay, this guy is not for me. I don't see anything eye to eye with him on the way he thinks about things. It's also apparently the New York Post is reporting that he wants to not even acknowledge the Italian-American areas that I grew up in as a kid in terms of the ethnic blueprint of New York. Okay, so I don't agree with any of that. But opportunity to sit down with the mayor to talk to him, I would definitely do that. And I think it would behoove people to do that. You know, built a decent relationship with Bill Maher. When I was in the White House, Bill Maher called me every name in the book. I think he called me Tony Soprano on the Potomac, but then he also called me like a Jersey Shore cast member. I'm like, well, you can't be both, okay?
11: You do know that he was with me in Otisville, right? We're talking about Mike the Situation.
12: Right, I remember Mike the Situation, but I'm just saying, like, you can't be both, okay? So my point is, become very good friends with Bill. Bill went to see Trump. I respect him for doing that. I know there's a group of people that don't like him for doing that, but that's not me. I'm in the camp where relationships are fluid. And, you know, I think Trump needs to have a little bit of a reckoning himself, though, morally, in terms of what he is doing on certain topics. And that's what I feel about it. And I feel like, you know, listen, the Christmas Carol is one of my favorite stories. You're a Jew. You probably don't know the story as well as I do. But, you know, Ebenezer Scrooge is visited by three different ghosts. And at the end of it, he seeks some level of redemption. You know, somebody asked me, the living presidents, would they embrace Trump? And I said, well, I think they actually would.
11: Me too, by the way.
12: Yeah, I think
11: me too.
12: They would be. Why would I think that? Because it is a very hard job. I was only in the job for 11 days. But when you read the things that are going on in the White House, or you get a look at the security briefings and the different things, you realize that these jobs are wickedly complicated and super hard. And to me, you know, Trump, you know, the president has 2.5 years to go, or whatever it is, two years and 4 months.
11: Right.
12: I'd like him to change a few things. He probably would disagree with me on that. That's fine. But that's what makes a democracy.
11: Hey,
12: and that's also what makes a marketplace of ideas, Michael.
11: Yeah. So hey, Mooch, can I ask you a question?
12: I want you to do great on this show, and I'm calling in. I came to visit you twice in Otisville, by the
11: way.
12: Yes,
11: you
12: know
11: did.
12: That.
11: I sure do.
12: And I'm a friend, and I'm a loyal
11: you
12: guy.
11: You sure are.
12: You can have different political beliefs than me.

0: 4.1 Scaramucci's, you know. Elon actually only lasted 11.8 Scaramucci's, but I like Elon, so I rounded it up to 12 Scaramucci's. So the point being is these are very rough jobs, and it's a rough political environment, and things happen very quickly. And before I go, because I know you have other guests, I just want to give a shout-out to Jerry Falwell, because when I got fired, you introduced me to Jerry Falwell.
1: Yep.
0: And he invited me to Liberty University, and he interviewed me, gave me a chance to speak for a little while, then we took questions from the audience, and he does this convocation down there. There was probably 15, maybe 20,000 people in the room. People always ask me, have you ever spoke to a large crowd? I said, well, I've spoken to large crowds, but nothing larger than what happened to me at Liberty University. And so for me, I'm always very fond of Jerry. I want to shout out to him. And I just want to tell people that, you know, I grew up as a Catholic, and I believe in forgiveness, and I believe in redemption. And you're a buddy of mine, and I just want to say congratulations to you on this show. And I wish you nothing for the sex, and I hope you'll... nothing but success, and I hope you let me call in more than just this inaugural time.
1: You know, I absolutely will. I'm going to definitively have you back because I had about a million more questions to talk to you. We're actually going to cover this maybe on the podcast When You Know Unleashed. I'm going to start talking about some other issues like the Iran question, which I wanted to hit you. And more importantly, even like crypto, which of course is your business. But Mooch, love you, my friend. I thank you for joining me on my inaugural first episode. By the way, on my podcast, the other one, Mea Culpa, you were actually my second guest, believe it or not, after Rosie O'Donnell. So you are special to me, my friend, and love you anyway, and appreciate you, every single day.
0: If you can get Rosie O'Donnell and Donald Trump together, I'm going to give you the Peace Prize. Okay?
1: Dude, I'm going to get the Nobel Peace Prize for that one.
0: I'll make a Peace Prize up for you, okay, and I'll hand it to you.
1: I think the president's going to take it from me. Thanks. Thank you, Mooch. And now,
2: here's Michael's mailbag.
3: Hey, Mr. Postman.
2: You've got mail.
1: Oh, boy. Let me tell you this. So, my rekindling of a relationship with Donald Trump has set off a firestorm. It's very interesting because some of the emails are beautifully written. Oh, Michael, we couldn't be happier for you. Others, well, I think I'm going to call them out. I got an interesting one from Russell and Cynthia. Husband and wife team decided to tag team me. F you, Cohen. How much is Trump paying you now? Go F yourself. You're probably a pedophile. Pedophile protector, just like Trump is. You know exactly what Trump is because you work for him. Go crawl back under his desk and take care of business. Signed, Russell and Cindy. Thank you very much, Russell and Cindy. You are wonderful, wonderful people, and I'm certain that Shakespeare would be jealous of you. Let me go on to turn around and say this. Paul Zissimo turned around and said to Michael Cohen, you had us all fooled. You were a changed man who was reformed. You lied and are still covering for Donald Trump and Epstein files and the rape case you stated you made go away. Tell the truth and expose hashtag pedo president felon 47 because no one is above the law. You know, Paul, I don't know how many times I turn around and I say to people, you want the truth or you want the lie? And I know for a fact you want the lie because you're getting that dopamine rage hit of stupidity. Almost as ridiculous as, well, let's just say your email. You know, I had another one that turned around and said, well, Michael Cohen is the biggest P in the country. Thank you, J. Steve. I have another one that turns around and says, from Thomas Reich, F. Cohen, F. Trump. Michael Cohen says he reconciled with Trump. By the way, what's wrong with reconciling with somebody? Don't you think that I've spent enough time looking forward now, right? That I've been looking backwards. Now I want to look forward and I want truth without hatred, that I want some disagreement without destruction. I want conversation that brings people together instead of tearing them apart. You know, here's a nice one, by the way. Maybe not. So my life story turns and says, here's the thing that killed me about Michael Cohen. I believed him. I believed him when he said, I get it now, and I chose my family. He lied. He said, I will no longer stand for this piece of trash. He testified he did jail time in solitary confinement, and he started a podcast, Mea Culpa. And yet when Trump said, play nice, he said, how nice do you want, sir? Nonsense. You know, this is absolutely nonsensical. All right? I do want to turn around and say that I got some nice ones, too. So don't feel bad for me. This one comes from Huevito, who said, Mike,

0: Michael, I wish you happiness you deserve, and I hope your new show is very successful, which I'm sure it'll be. Don't let anyone take your happiness away, people. We'll always have something to say. Life is very short, so enjoy. That one I'm going to keep. Let me also go on to turn around and to say I got a surprising one from Rachel Yucatel, who turned around and wrote to me. Last time I spoke to you, I think I was toying with the idea of starting a podcast. I now have a number one podcast and entertainment platform is based on it. I would obviously love to have you come on mine. I want to come on yours, but why would you choose to reach out? It's so nice where she's wishing me nothing but success and happiness and continued relationship with the president. These are the important things that each and every one of us should actually be thinking about right now, because sometimes life gives you a moment when everything finally becomes clear. When the moment you stop listening to the crowd, it's a moment that you stop carrying someone else's anger. And that moment is right now for me, right here on When You Know, You Know.
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3: 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And then, by the way, if anybody believes that he stumbled upon just these seashells on an empty beach that spelled this out and that he didn't do it, I could say this as an opinion person. 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
1: 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In Washington, D.C., there's what's said and what's really happening. Michael Cohen knows the difference.
2: Michael Cohen is a very talented lawyer. He's a good lawyer in my firm.
1: Get the inside story from someone who's lived it. This is When You Know, You Know. Now, here's Michael Cohen.
0: You know, you're listening to When You Know, with me, Michael Cohen. And coming up next, my friends, and you're not going to want to miss this, Jerry Falwell Jr. But actually, before that, we're going to tell you what's going on in the world as it relates to fake news. It's really super important, and you're definitively not going to want to miss this. I mean, let me go really strong. First of all, CNN. This is amazing. CNN issued an on-air mea culpa, literally on Thursday morning, after they admitted that their network fell for a post, a nonsensical fake post, AI-generated nonsense by a parody account of a Republican congressman. You cannot make this stuff up. Of a Republican congressman who said that he had spoken to the ailing Senator Mitch McConnell for 45 minutes. They literally put up a tweet by this Republican, who happens to be Jack Kimball, Representative Jack Kimball of California's 54th Congressional District. But here's the facts. No such person exists. In fact, there is no such thing as the 54th Congressional District. And that was acknowledged by CNN fact checkers who are apparently unaware that this guy was not. They're just so willing to throw something on air in order to do what? To divide us, to make us once again chaotic, to make us angry at one another. Hence, of course, the term, the tired majority. But it gets even worse. It gets even worse. I mean, honestly, you cannot make... Let me go there. Play this clip regarding what was going on here, because I want the listeners to hear it. Play the clip.
6: And yesterday on the show, we displayed quotes from a Republican, some Republicans about Senator Mitch McConnell's stay in the hospital. One of them was mistakenly taken from a parody account on Twitter. Now, obviously, we should not have done that, and we regret the error.
0: You know, what's interesting is that she never mentioned, not a single time, that it was a fake congressman from a fake district and that nobody had noticed. I mean, What sort of an apology is it when CNN is making a mistake like this? Well, I don't know. It goes even better. You have a Dr. Jonathan Reiner, who actually joined Kate Baldwin on CNN's morning show. CNN's doing great these days, my friends. On Kate Baldwin's CNN morning show, where they literally sowed doubt about his health. I'm talking about Donald Trump's health. And here's the quote. The president has severe daytime somnolence, that he falls asleep very often. He's fallen asleep in the Oval Office on multiple occasions with people talking to him in the cabinet room. Okay, let me be crystal clear. I go back with Donald Trump since 2006. Do you know how many times that I've seen Donald Trump close his eyes? He's not closing his eyes because he's asleep. He's closing his eyes because that's how he's thinking, and he's listening intensely to what the people are talking about. And you know how you know this? Because when they start showing these clips of Trump with his eyes closed, that's not what he's doing. He immediately, the second they stop speaking, he immediately answers the question. How many times have you fallen asleep? Your head doesn't nod to the left. It doesn't nod to the right. It doesn't fall forward. Instead, you answer a question on something that's actually taking place right there with you. And this is not a defense. This is a fact. I have watched this happen literally for over 20 years. So let me be clear. Fake news is a real problem. And when Trump points to the media in the back, he's not joking. Because when you know,
1: this
0: you know.
1: Is when you know, you know. With your host, Michael Cohen.
2: 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He's a good lawyer in my firm.
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1: The headlines tell you what happened.
11: Is Michael Cohen still your friend?
1: Michael Cohen tells you why.
12: The words the media should be using.
1: Exposing the truth in Washington. Delivering the perspective only an insider can.
2: Michael Cohen is a very talented lawyer. He's a good lawyer in my firm.
1: This is when you know, you know. Now, here's Michael Cohen.
0: And joining me right now is Jerry Falwell Jr. But you know what? Coming right after that, we're going to do this interview. I'm going to hear from you, the tired majority. So do me a favor. Already, the lights on the board are going crazy. I want you to call in to 800-848-9222. That's 800-848-WABC. And now, Jerry Falwell Jr. Jerry, you with me?
13: I'm with you, Michael. It's a great reunion today.
0: Oh, my God, it sure is. Hey, Jerry,
13: Yep. Let
0: me ask you this question. If someone told me 15 years ago that you and I would become not just close friends, like family, I probably would have laughed them out of the room. And then, I mean, obviously, you know, we come from different backgrounds, from different experiences, and from different circles. And yet, over time, you and me and my wife and your wife, we've built a friendship that's rooted in honesty and mutual respect. Looking back, what do you think? Tell the listeners here, what brought us together in the first place, and why has that friendship literally stood the test of time?
13: Well, I, like so many other Republicans, were sick and tired of the establishment politicians, the professional politicians who would promise the world and never deliver anything. And I was looking for somebody who's a businessman. I'm a businessman. I'm a lawyer. I'm not a pastor. Never saw myself as an evangelical leader, but I was president of Liberty University for 33. I mean, I was there for 33 years. We were able to take it from deep in debt to billions in the in an endowment before I left. But I invited Donald Trump to speak at Liberty in 2012. You arrived at the Lynchburg Airport with him, and you and Becky and I hit it off right away. And everybody with the group is so friendly, but you especially. You know, I heard you say on another show that in 2011, you're the one that brought the poll to President Trump saying, look at this, 5% of the American people
0: say
13: they didn't want you to run for president. And then he didn't do it the next year for various reasons. But over those 4 years, between 2012 and 2016, we became really good friends. And I remember sitting in your office in 2014, just down the hall from the boss. And you told me, you said, Jerry, he's running for president. He's going to walk down the escalator June 16th, 2015. I could not believe it when it happened on that exact day, 6 months later, 7 months later. And I could tell, I mean, I knew then that you were just right. Absolutely essential primary in that whole effort to get him to run.
0: I mean, he wasn't just my boss. He was my friend. But, Jerry, I'm going to remind you, something the listeners are going to think, we really, truly bonded, not just over, of course, the mutual respect that we had, you know, for Donald Trump, but over Justin Bieber. You remember that? Because I remember you had brought your daughter with you as well, and that she was a super fan of Justin Bieber's, who was going to be over at NBC, the Outdoor Festival, whatever the heck they call that. And my friend was actually one of his agents, and I was able to get you backstage for a meet and greet. And that, I believe, is what ultimately solidified us as family.
13: Well, my daughter was a preteen at the time, and like all preteens, she was crazy about Justin Bieber. But I couldn't believe that you had those connections. I mean, it shocked, truly shocked me. I thought you were all politics, but you know everybody, Michael.
0: No, man, the guy who was over there involved with Justin Bieber at the record label was a buddy of mine from college, one of my fraternity brothers. But I do want to ask you this, Jerry, because one of the moments that people don't fully understand is actually the important role that you played in bringing the evangelical community closer to Donald Trump during that 2016 campaign. And you may remember that I reached out to you because I knew that your voice carried enormous weight and that you became one of the most important bridges between the Trump campaign and the evangelical voters. Do me a big favor. Talk to the listeners here. Explain to them why the evangelicals were so interested in Trump, why you agreed. I remember you asked me, I need 24 hours, I need to pray on it. And you did. You came back. It was when Trump needed a little boost over there in Iowa, and you and Becky flew out there, and you took care of business, and you brought the evangelical community where it needed to go.
13: Well, the evangelicals are average Americans. They're the ones that Trump was running to help. And so it was just common sense. It wasn't because I was the one that was saying it. It's because the message was simple, common sense. We need a president who's a businessman, who's not a professional politician, and we need someone to run this country. And I said something, the line that I used the most was, we're not electing a Sunday school teacher here, because everybody was talking about, well, Trump did this, Trump did that. And that resonated with evangelicals. But evangelical leadership, it didn't resonate with them until after he won the nomination. Then suddenly they became supporters, but their followers became supporters before they did. And interestingly, they've been the ones who I thought they'd be so thrilled with Trump, because they were all pro-life, they were all pro-Israel. No president has been more pro-life than Donald Trump. He got Roe versus Wade overturned. But I was shocked that some of these evangelical leaders, these pastors, didn't like that, because it took that issue away from them. They couldn't raise money on it anymore. Same thing with Israel. I'm not sure Israel would exist if President Trump hadn't gone into Iran. But the same people who have been strong supporters of the state of Israel and raised a lot of money on it are criticizing Trump for doing that. And so it just baffles my mind. But the people, evangelical people, they know what's going on, and they have the common sense, and that's why they came along.
0: You know, it's funny, because in my opening, before speaking to Scaramucci and before my mean mailbag, Michael's mean mailbag, I turned around and I said that you don't have to agree with President Trump on everything. I, for one, you know, I'm a girl dad too, and I happen to be pro-choice. It's not going to affect my relationship with Jerry Falwell. It's not going to affect my relationship with the president. It's not going to affect my relationship with – it's my personal opinion. But I, too, happen to be pro-Israel. I also believe in a two-state solution, but I am pro-Israel. So you don't have to agree. You know, the famous Ed Koch used to always say, if you agree with me 6 out of 12 times, you should support me. If you agree with me 12 out of 12 times, you should seek a psychiatrist. And that's the truth. You're not supposed to agree with somebody on everything. Otherwise, you're basically living in a cult.
13: I bet you could never guess who wrote the recommendation letter for me to attend University of Virginia Law School.
0: Who was that?
13: It was Ted Kennedy. His family and my family were good friends. We ate in each other's homes. I don't think anybody remembers that. But back in those days, there were a lot of Democrats who would disagree with you without being disagreeable. And they would defend your right to say something, whether they agreed with it or not, to the death. Where are those people? They're gone.
0: You mean the old days of like Tip O'Neill? You're right. They are gone.
13: Right.
0: But I actually want to finish by asking you this, because it's a question that I get a lot, especially people knowing our personal family relationship. When you look at President Trump's record today, especially on the issues that are important to evangelicals that you were talking about, like religious liberty, the courts, Israel, social issues, how do you believe that the evangelical community views him now? Because you and I were there when I brought in 100 of the top evangelical preachers to the office. And do you remember that they laid hands on him, and Dr. Creflo Dollar and Pastor Paula White, led in the service? I remember that. I still got photos of that. How do they view him now in light of, the various different policies?
13: Well, I think the average evangelical, 90% of them are more supportive of Trump now than they were 2024 and 2016. And I'm not sure about their leadership. They kind of come and go. But the actual evangelical audience is more supportive of him than ever. And, it's ironic how you, President Trump, and we all went through a really dark time at the same time. I remember Becky and I visited with you in your apartment or your apartment in New York and went out to dinner with you there when you were at one of your lowest points. I remember you telling me all the things that were going on. And, people who supported Trump in 2016 are a lot like the signers of the Declaration of Independence. When they signed their name, they knew it was going to cost them their lives, their fortunes, their sacred honor, and it did, many of them. And it was really the same for people who supported Trump, especially people like you who are so loyal in the beginning. And with me, I didn't ever expect that. But
0: I remember it like it was yesterday. Do you remember Trump's face when they started laying hands on him? They put his hands on his hair, on his head, and on his shoulder, and he was sitting there. He was like, because it's not something that I think that he's ever experienced before. But he accepted it. He acknowledged it. He embraced it.
13: I told President Trump once on his plane, I said, don't ever call on me to pray in public, because Jesus said, pray in your closet, not in the streets, to be seen of men like the hypocrites do. And when I was at the White House for a Christmas party, he brought me up on stage, and he remembered that. So instead of asking me to pray, he asked me to say a few words. So that's another little story. But
0: it's really fascinating to me how the evangelical community accepted him, because he is not what one would think is typical, but they did. And whether you like Trump or you dislike Trump, promises made were promises kept to this community. You agree with that?
13: Well, absolutely, 100%. He said, these are the judges. If I get elected, these are the ones I'll appoint to the Supreme Court, because here's where they stand on this issue and that issue. And he appointed every single one of them. Reagan couldn't say that. Bush couldn't say that. None of the rest could ever say that, but he could, and he did.
0: Yeah. Well, now, Jerry, I can't thank you enough for being my number two here on When You Know, You Know.
13: Hey, it's an honor. It's an honor to be on your first episode,
0: and
13: Michael,
0: it's an honor to have you as my friend. You, Becky, the kids, the grandkids. I mean, it's truly an honor, and I'm thankful to have you in my life. Well, tell me before we go, what's your take now that Trump and I have sort of cleared the air between us? Because that was something that you talked to me about at least 100 times.
13: I was so thrilled to hear that because, you know, you and I have always been friends. He and I have always been friends. And I just hated it that we weren't all friendly at the time. And so it really just made my week last week when I heard that. I don't know what show was you were on, but I heard the recording where you told about what happened 6 or 7 months ago, how the president reached out. And I think it says a whole lot about you and about him that both of you are willing to let bygones be bygones, to move on, to forgive and forget. And I think that says a lot about both of you, and I'm proud of both of you for doing that.
0: Yeah, because, some pretty bad things were said by both sides, mm-hmm. and to be able to put it behind us and move forward, I personally couldn't be happy. I don't want to live. Remember, I was talking to you. I don't want to live with that weight. I don't want that anger, that angst, and that sadness to sort of take over for me and my family. So, Jerry, you've been a rock as well in my life. I cannot thank you enough for being here with me today. I can't thank you enough for all of the advice and the wisdom, and more importantly, the friendship that you have shown me again and again and again. So let me turn around and say I thank you, and I will definitely again be speaking to you here on the radio, on When You Know, very, very soon.
13: Well, your friendship has been so special to us over the years, Michael, and thank you. Thank you again.
0: Thank you. Thank you, Jerry. You know what? We're going to now go to you, the tired majority, who have been calling in. The phone lines are ringing. The board is lit up. So we're going to go to a couple of you, the tired majority, who have had enough of the division in this country. Like I said, the phone lines are lit up right now, so let's go to some of those calls.
7: Michael, if you were advising President Trump nowadays on the Iranian war, how would you advise him to handle the negotiators that agree to a settlement, ceasefire, and then they ignore it?
0: Yeah. So that, by the way, is Mike from St. James. And look, very few people can actually guide Trump on what he wants to do and what he thinks is right. I happen to agree with him. It's one of the things that caused me the problems with the far left. When I turned around and said, I agree with what Trump... Iran must never possess a nuclear weapon. For Iran to possess a nuclear weapon would change the entire balance of power in the Middle East. It's not just Israel. It's Saudi Arabia, the Emiratis, Jordan, Qatar, Bahrain. I have friends in every one of those countries, very close friends, for more than 20, 30 years. So, yeah, I'm worried about them. I believe that Trump should continue to do what he is doing. I believe the only way to deal with people like the Ayatollah Khamenei is to turn around and to continue to drop the bombs on their head until they start to act in a normal way, something that no president before, 47 years, they're doing the same thing, 47 years. Well, maybe they, there's an old expression, be careful when you knock on the door of the devil. Sometimes he may answer. Well, they want to call the United States of America the devil? No problem. Keep knocking on our door. You know, now we have Sandra from New Jersey. Sandra, go ahead.
14: Michael Cohen, I am so happy that you and Donald Trump made up. You know, if it's okay with Trump, it's certainly okay with me. And thanks to both of you, I decided to rekindle an old friendship that went sour. I thought about it, and I thought about all the times that were good. But maybe a couple of not good moments mean it's time to make up. And I used you and Donald Trump as the perfect example. And your show on day one is awesome. And I can't wait to hear you again next week. I'm very proud of you and Donald Trump. You made up, and that's a good thing.
0: Well, you know, look, Trump and I still have some work to do, but thanks there, Mom. I'm just joking, not Mom. Sandra, I really do appreciate you. One of the things that I said in my introduction is that I truly hope that When You Know does for more people what it's done for you, to rekindle relationships, because there is nothing more important than relationships, especially old relationships between family and friends. Obviously family, right? How many families do you know that have been broken apart because of political division? And what I hope is here on this show that we can have some common sense truth-telling, that we can have conversations. So, look, I appreciate you. Now, by the way, She was actually one of my very, very first, one of my first supporters on my Mea Culpa podcast. I'm talking about Cheyenne. I call her Shy Fly from Maui. Go ahead, Cheyenne. What's on your mind?
15: Yes. Hello, Michael. Thank you for taking my call and my question. I was wondering, with Graham Plattner dropping out of the Senate race in Maine, do you think the Democrats have as good of a chance, or do you think Susan Collins has the advantage now? I'd love your thoughts on this. Thank you very much, and congratulations on the new show.
0: Thank you, Shy Fly. Let me be clear. I think Susan Collins, unfortunately, always had the advantage there. But Graham Plattner is actually, and I said it on John Katz's show, Katz and Company, the Roundtable. I said it a while ago. I'm walking away, which I did, from the Democratic Party because of the way that the Democrats have embraced an individual like Graham Plattner. And I say that because, as a Jew, the fact that he has a Nazi tattoo on his chest, my father being a Holocaust survivor, I find it beyond reprehensible that people like Bernie Sanders, AOC, and others in the Democratic Party were literally lifting this man's hand in the air as if he's the next coming of the Lord and that he is who the Democrats see themselves. I don't see myself, any aspect of myself, in somebody like Graham Plattner and anybody that, in my opinion, goes ahead and embraces this maniac, this animal. I want absolutely nothing to do with them. Not today, not tomorrow, and not ever.
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9: This is John Katzimatidis with the Cat's Corner. I want to get something off my chest. We have too many professional politicians. I go back to that original movie, Mr. Smith Goes to Washington. We need common sense business people that go to Washington and they want to do the right job for everybody. We don't need professional politicians that go to Washington and are on the payroll of every lobbyist in Washington. That turns my stomach. And I live in New York State. I see what's happening in New York State. I see what's happening in California. I see what's happening in Illinois and these blue states. And I was a Bill Clinton Democrat and still good friends with President Clinton. Common sense, wanting to do the right thing for all Americans. And I think that is important. Let's vote for common sense. Not the smile, not necessarily the good-looking politician, not necessarily the person that's trying to tell you you're going to get everything for free. Think things out. That is today's Cat's Corner. I'm John Katzimatidis.
1: In Washington, D.C., there's what's said and what's really happening. Michael Cohen knows the difference.
2: Michael Cohen is a very talented lawyer. He's a good lawyer in my firm.
1: Get the inside story from someone who's lived it. This is When You Know, You Know. Now, here's Michael Cohen. This is Cohen's Conclusions.
0: You know, if you missed your chance to talk to me today, oh, I'm sorry, but you can actually email me at tiredmajority@wabcradio.com. 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It's a brilliant email. Now, we had some great conversations today with Anthony Scaramucci, with Jerry Falwell Jr., but my friends, there is so much more that I want to tell you about today's interviews. Things that, if I actually said on this radio right now, I would probably end up back in, I don't know, maybe federal prison. But these are the things that you're going to hear on my podcast, When You Know, Unleashed. And that comes out every Tuesday at 11 a.m., which, by the way, it's available on all podcast platforms. That's When You Know, Unleashed. All right. And now, of course, I want to give to you my final thoughts. All right. Because I believe that you actually really want to know what's going on in American politics, in my perspective. Know the truth about what happens behind closed doors in Washington. So do me a favor, by the way, keep listening to When You Know, obviously, with me, Michael Cohen. Now, before you go, I'm asking you to give me one more minute. and I don't want you to let this hour just disappear into the next notification, the next headline, or actually the next endless scroll. So do me a favor, just sit with me for a moment. Because if there's one thing that I carried out of the wreckage of my own life, out of boardrooms where these billion-dollar decisions were made, where courtrooms, where lives were changed forever, prison cell where I had nothing but my thoughts for company, it's this. Once you've seen how the machine really works, there's actually no going back. You don't get your innocence back. You don't get to pretend that you didn't see it. What you get is clarity. And I will tell you something that most people never understand until it's too late. Clarity is a much heavier burden than ignorance ever was. So let me save us both some time by telling you who is not listening today. The ideological far left, they're not here. I'm talking about the democratic socialists are not here. They have convinced themselves that they already possess every single answer worth knowing. They're not searching for uncomfortable truths because certainty is far more comforting than curiosity. And, you know, when facts challenge their narrative, the facts become the enemy. But I want to be clear here. Before anyone on the right starts nodding in agreement, I want to stop you there too, because I have lived inside that world too. Not as an observer, but as a participant. Actually, as the creator or co-creator of MAGA. For more than a decade, I stood inside rooms that very few people ever get to enter. I protected people. I solved problems. I buried crises before the public ever even knew they existed. And when my usefulness expired, I learned one of the oldest lessons about power. Loyalty is often a one-way street. Movements built around personalities eventually consume the very people who actually help build them. And again, as I talk about here on When You Know, I've lived that story. So if I'm not speaking to the ideological left and I'm not speaking to those who believe loyalty should outweigh truth, well, really, who the heck am I talking to? And the answer is, I am talking to you, the exhausted majority, the tired majority. I want to be clear. Millions of Americans who wake up every morning, go to work, raise their families, pay their taxes, they're wondering when this country became one endless screaming match. People who are tired, not politically tired, spiritually tired, bone tired, tired of opening their phones only to be fed another manufactured outrage that's designed by people who are profiting from keeping us all angry. We're tired of cable news treating conflict like it's entertainment. We're tired of social media algorithms rewarding the loudest voice instead of the smartest one. We're tired of headlines that are carefully engineered to trigger emotion before thought. And my friends, if I'm being honest, I too am exhausted by a media ecosystem that has largely stopped pretending its first obligation is to tell us the truth. Too much of it has become performance. Outrage, by the way, has become a business model. Facts have become negotiable. Literally every single platform wants your attention. But here's the truth. Very few of them deserve your trust. You know, strip away all of the noise and the politics. It really comes down to something remarkably simple. We elect leaders. They work for us, not the other way around. And that was always the agreement from the beginning. And somewhere, I don't know where, but along the way, special interests, ideological movements, billion-dollar media companies, influencers chasing clicks, and politicians chasing power, they have all decided that that was no longer enough. So what'd they do? They rewrote the rules to convince us that if they don't get everything they want, then the entire country should grind to a halt. And that's not democracy. That, my friends, is dysfunction masquerading as conviction. And that brings me to the question that keeps me awake more nights than I care to admit. Where are we actually headed? And the truth is, most of us don't even know anymore. We're just drifting. And not because America has lost its greatness, but because too many people have stopped believing that their fellow Americans deserve the benefit of the doubt. You know, I didn't create the show to become another voice adding to the shouting. Believe me, I've lived enough shouting matches to last several lifetimes. I spent years inside of battles that nearly destroyed me, so I don't need to relive them. I started this podcast and the show because I believe that there's still people who want honest conversation instead of rehearsed talking points. People who value facts more than fandom. People willing to challenge their own assumptions before demanding everyone else change theirs. People who still believe that this country is worth fighting for and not against. So here's what I believe, and I believe it deep in my soul. We don't have to agree on every issue. We don't have to vote the same way. We don't have to see the world through the same lens. But let me tell you, we do have to believe that we're still traveling towards the same destination. A country where hard work still matters, where the law applies equally, where truth is not determined by popularity, but where disagreement not being treated as betrayal, where opportunity still belongs to Americans, Americans willing to earn it. So when I look around today, I don't just see political division. I see families who no longer speak, friendships destroyed over elections, and neighbors who have forgotten that they are neighbors before they are partisan. And now, there's another seductive ideology, my friends, that are promising easy answers to these complicated situations. Democratic socialism. That's the problem. And we're going to talk about democratic socialism on my podcast coming up on Tuesday, When You Know, You Know Unleashed.

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4: I'm Ken Rhodes. The sudden death of Senator Lindsey Graham of South Carolina will have implications for lawmaking business in the Senate, where the slim margin held by Republicans is already under stress with the absence of Senator Mitch McConnell after he was hospitalized. South Carolina's governor would appoint a temporary replacement to fill Graham's now vacant seat. Both the governor and Graham are Republicans, but as Graham was up for re-election this year, there now must also be a primary to determine the GOP candidate who will run in November. Fellow South Carolina Republican Senator Tim Scott spoke about succession today on NBC's Meet the Press.
5: Next month, there will be likely an open primary to replace the Republican nominee. And by the end of the month, I would assume that we will be well on our way to electing someone as his successor.
4: The special primary would be held August 11th and a runoff, if necessary, on August 25th. Interested candidates must submit their applications by July 28th. The winner of the primary would face Democratic nominee Annie Andrews in November. So what did happen to Senator Graham? The D.C. medical examiner says it appears the 71-year-old died from an aortic dissection due to cardiovascular disease. Graham had just returned from a trip to Ukraine, where he met with President Volodymyr Zelensky the day before. President Trump announced today he had spoken with Graham around 7 p.m. Eastern time, which Trump believes may have been very close to when he died, and said Graham had told him he just felt tired. And there are reports that a woman placed a 911 call for Graham, saying that she was rushing to his home and that he was experiencing chest pains. Word is that the senator was alone when rescuers arrived. Tragedy in Bangkok. The Associated Press is reporting that a fire that engulfed a pub early Monday killed at least 27 people there. Exact details not immediately clear, but it's believed the fire started in Bangkok's Chatuchak district. Local media identify the venue as Rongbir Nalat Phrao, described as an area hotspot. Thailand's prime minister said the cause of the fire is under investigation. Firefighters in Spain are battling one of that country's worst wildfires as the nation joins much of southern Europe, dealing with both an intense wave, heat wave, and wildfires. Temperatures topped out there at 104 degrees today. Hundreds of firefighters were deployed around the village of Bidar, where 12 people have been killed. Another 23 people are missing. Officials say they fear the number of dead could rise. Officials say they believe a fallen power line started the fire, but local electric companies are denying that claim. FIFA World Cup semifinal action this week. France meets Spain on Tuesday, and England will face Argentina. That match happening on Wednesday, and that one is expected to draw a lot of eyeballs. This is the Worldwide News Network.
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6: Mostly clear and comfortable tonight, low near 68. Good evening. I am Anita Moneta. A 46-year-old man was fatally stabbed just before 7 o'clock this morning near East 183rd Street and the Grand Concourse. Police say he was stabbed several times in the arm after a verbal dispute with a group of individuals who fled the scene in multiple vehicles. The victim was taken to St. Barnabas Hospital, where he was pronounced dead. Sources at the FDNY say they're working with the NYPD on an investigation of June 19th's three-alarm fire at the historic South Bushwick Reformed Church as an incident of arson. A person of interest was reportedly seen fleeing the scene moments before the fire broke out. So far, there have been no arrests. Earlier today at Eisenhower Park, Nassau County Executive Bruce Blakeman unveiled a plaque commemorating the 2024 Cricket World Cup. The 12-day series of matches marked the first time that the United States had played host to the event. One sold-out match between India and Pakistan drew more than 34,000 fans. According to the World Atlas, cricket is the second most popular sport in the world, trailing only soccer. Queen's Council member Vicky Palladino is pushing legislation to ban live fish as prizes at fairs and carnivals. Event organizers found to violate the law would face a $100 fine for the first offense and up to $2,000 for repeat offenses. The City Parks Foundation is running a pilot program that could end up making the streets a little quieter. They've outfitted two food carts in Flushing Meadows Corona Park with electric batteries, replacing the usual noisy gas-guzzling generators. The plan is to expand to 8 additional vendors in the coming weeks. According to a 2025 report from the Street Vendor Project, 97% of the city's estimated 20,500 food vendors use diesel generators for their carts. A city official said that if every food vending part in the city were electrified, it would be the equivalent of taking 30,000 cars off the road each year. From the WABC Weather Desk, mostly clear tonight, low of 68, sunny and warm tomorrow, high near 85, and sunny and warmer on Tuesday, going up to 92. I am Anita Bonita, 77 WABC News.
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10: Here we are. Here we are. My God, what a show. What a show, Michael Cohen. When you know, you know, my brother. You killed it. You left me with millions of people waiting to hear me. You know, I am so excited about this because Andrew Cuomo was...
11: This is you, my friend.
10: Oh, my God. Close. Yo, listen, this is the Michael Cohen. I read his books, and believe me, I got goosebumps. I am so proud of John Katsimatidis, Chad, you know, Lopez, for bringing in, you know, a legend, because he is a legend. And, you know, he sets it up for me. It's like the Yankee lineup. You know, who's batting first? Get on base. Who's batting second? Here you have Michael Cohen batting third, which is the best hitter on the team. And then it's me. Of course, I clean it up. I just hit it out of the ballpark. You know, Michael, congratulations. I listened to you. I was sitting right in here in the studios, and I was so excited to hear your story over and over, and I want to continue to hear it over and over again. But now we have No Excuses with me, your host, Fernando Mateo. All right? No Excuses is so popular that people are listening by land, by sea, and by air. This is crazy. I run into people in the streets that were flying, told me, I heard you, I was on a plane. People that I walked the streets, they heard me on land. And then you have people that are on ships. I ran into two Navy guys the other day, and they said, hey, Fernando, I heard your show on WABC. Listen, we have a lineup here that John Katsimatidis put on for Sundays that is remarkable. You have Cindy Adams from 2 to 3, Roger Stone from 3 to 5, Michael Cohen 5 to 6, Fernando Mateo 6 to 7, and the great Jake Novak right after me from 7 to 8. You can't beat this. I mean, you can't make this up, guys. Today we have a special guest, which is former New York City Chancellor David Banks. But before we go to David, we have a new segment tonight where we're starting, and it's brand new, and it's called The Good, The Bad, and The Ugly. Because every week, Zoran Mandani gives us something to talk about. Sometimes it's a good idea, sometimes it's a bad idea, and sometimes it's just plain ugly. So tonight, we're breaking it all down for you. And every week, stay tuned to that, okay? Let's start with the good. Click to cancel. 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
12: Today, I'm proud to announce that we are taking this work a step further with two new rules that we are enacting under the authority of our consumer protection law. First, we will be launching the nation's first ever click-to-cancel rule. Because if you can sign up with one click, you should be able to cancel with one click. Second, we are enacting a new junk fees rule that will require fully transparent all-in pricing. That means no additional costs, fees, or charges after you've already made that purchase. Together, these laws are estimated to save New Yorkers more than $162 million per year. And for any who have built a business model on hidden fees and exploitation, consider this to be an official notice. If you violate either of these rules, you will be held accountable to the tune of $525 per violation. And just like those junk fees, I promise it does add up, and it does so quickly.
10: There you heard it. There you heard it. Listen, this is a great idea. You know, and you've got to get, you've got to say it. When the mayor does something right, you've got to say it because you've got to be fair. Now, him saying that he's going to save New Yorkers $162 million, how do they arrive at that number? That's number one. Number two, the city is going to rack up billions in fines. $525 per fine that he's going to, you know, punish corporations with that don't take you off, that don't allow you to click and cancel. $525 is a lot of money. It's a lot of punishment. So the city's going to benefit from this big time. So it's not all about New Yorkers. It's about bringing money into the city's coffers. Companies make it easy to sign up, and they make it so difficult, almost impossible, to leave. So finally, that's changing. So I like that. Congratulations, Mayor Mondami. You're going to kill two birds with one stone. You're going to save New Yorkers some money. I don't know if it's $162 million, but I know the city's going to generate billions with the fines that you're going to institute. Okay? So listen, if you can sign up online, you should be able to cancel online. That's just common sense. This actually helps everyday New Yorkers. Congratulations, Mayor Mondami, because at WABC, we are fair. Fernando Mateo is a fair guy. I'm not here to hate on you. I'm not here to talk bad about you. I'm not here to badmouth you. I want you to succeed because this is our city. It's not your city. It's our city. And if we succeed, you succeed. So that's my message to you, dear mayor. Now let's go to the bad. Let's talk about the bad. Mayor Mondami wants New York City to own grocery stores. Government grocery stores. What happens to the neighborhood bodegas? The family businesses that have served New Yorkers for generations. Bodegas are part of New York. Thousands of families depend on them. Millions, I should say. Not thousands, millions. Government shouldn't compete against small businesses. Why not help Bodega lower their costs instead of competing with them? Mayor Mondami, that is bad. So I gave you the good, I gave you the bad. Now I'm going to give you the ugly. Because you know what the ugly is? Blaming someone else. Leadership isn't easy. Every mayor inherits problems. Every mayor. Nobody starts with a clean slate. But leadership isn't about telling us who created the problem. Leadership is about fixing the problem. Too often, when something goes wrong, Mayor Mondami points at the prior administration, blaming Eric Adams. New Yorkers don't want excuses. They want solutions. You know, every mayor inherits problems. We all know that. Accountability starts day one. Explaining the problem doesn't solve the problem. Leaders own responsibility. Mayor Mondami, if you're a leader, if you're going to lead this city, stop blaming the prior administration. We don't want to hear that anymore. You know, so another thing I want to comment on, guys, I want for our community, New Yorkers, to know one thing. There are billionaires that are milking us. Literally milking us. Last night I went to the Jay-Z concert. I must have spent $10,000 for a few tickets. When I got there, I had to wait an hour and a half to get in. He performed for 1 hour. And then it took me 45 minutes to get out. And the crowds were crazy. But you know what hurt me the most? Was seeing all my black brothers and sisters, Latino brothers and sisters, and white brothers and sisters that can't afford to pay these kind of prices. The nosebleeds, $500. If you want the good tickets, you have to spend thousands. So here are all these people from the projects that live in affordable housing units. These people can't afford your prices. Jay-Z, brother, you're a billionaire. You know what? Do concerts for free. You can afford it. Give back to your people. Give back to your community, because this is what we're about. You know, when you're a rapper and you came up on the streets, you struggled. But once you make it, show some appreciation. You know, and I'm referring not just to Jay-Z. I'm referring to all these rappers that do these concerts and the tickets are out of whack. And their base, their client base, are poor people. People that can barely afford to pay their rent. So now they're borrowing. They're saving. Instead of buying their kids clothing, they're spending it on a concert. My man, listen, my brothers, my sisters, we're from the same hood. You can afford to do free concerts. And guess what? You had 60,000 people there Friday, Saturday, and today you probably have the same. You don't need chump change, because chump change to you is $25, $50 million that you're going to profit. You don't need that. That's chump change. Give it back to your people. Give it back to your community, man. That's the right thing to do. So, Brother Jay-Z, I know that you're listening, and I know that your audience is listening. All I'm telling you is understand that every time people from your community have to go out and buy a $500 ticket to go see you perform, they're not spending that on their children or on to put food on the table. You can afford it. You're a billionaire, my man. You can write this off. Write it off of your taxes. But give the people free bees once in a while. You send WABC 1,000 tickets, we'll offer them to the people. We'll give them away. Because I'd say 80% of the people at this concert were black. Another 10% were Hispanic. And another 5% may be white. Okay? But listen, you can't afford it, Jay-Z. You can do the right thing. And guess what? Now, our special guest, David Banks, Chancellor, former Chancellor of New York City. We miss you, brother. We miss you. How are you, David?
8: I'm doing great, Fernando. Always good to be with you, my friend.
10: Great.
8: Always. You know, we've known each other for a long time, and it's great to see you.
10: Listen, it's been, there's so much excitement here in this studio today, because we had, you know, a legend, someone that is going to be in our history books. His name is Michael Cohen. Mm-hmm. This guy was the fixer for Donald Trump. He was the man, a great attorney, amazing family, an entrepreneur, a guy that had resources. And he lost it one day. It was just taken away from him. You know? Right. But I know him. If you know Michael Cohen, first of all, you like him. So those of you that don't like him, don't meet him. Because if you meet him, you're going to like him. It's like me and Mandami. I don't know him, and I'm afraid to meet him.

0: Oh, I just want you to know, first and foremost, I'm with you. I agree with that.
1: Listen, I'm going to tell you something, Mr. Chancellor. I'm going to hold you accountable on this show.
0: Okay.
1: Because this show doesn't accept excuses.
0: Yep.
1: Okay? People that have excuses are people who failed. Okay? And you've been an educator most of your life.
0: Sure.
1: And one of the best, as far as my research on you, right? Right. You've done an amazing job, but you were chancellor for 3 years. Why didn't you change the institution? What made it so difficult?
0: No. We did. First of all, institutions don't change overnight. That's number one. You got to be very careful about that. You start out with a system that has a million kids, 150,000+ employees. It doesn't change on a dime, right? So stuff takes time to actually change it. But I just want you to know, one of the reasons that the main reason that I even took this job to be chancellor was to try to change what I thought was the most fundamental problem that the system has. And that was our failure to make sure we give our kids the ability to learn how to read. So many of our kids couldn't read, not just here in New York City, but this is a problem really all around the country where we have really failed our kids.
1: You know, we're going to go on a break and we're going to continue this conversation.
0: I'm just getting started, Fernando.
1: Listen, you are, and we've got time for you, brother. We've got time for you, and people want to hear from you. People want to understand what goes on at I'm going to call it the Board of Ed because that's who, you know, that's my
0: You've
1: thing.
0: Been doing that a long time.
1: I've been doing it a long time. But Department of Education, we need to understand why it can't be fixed. And we're going to commercial break because we have a lot of sponsors. And now that Michael Cohen sits here before me, we're going to get more sponsors. It's crazy.
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1: Hey, here we are. Here we are. We're here for those of you that are joining us. We've spoken a lot about things. We spoke about my new segment called The Good, The Bad, and The Ugly, where we're calling out Mayor Mamdani with the good things, the bad things, and the ugly things that he does. And we're going to do that every week. But we're here with a special guest. His name is David Banks. He was the former chancellor of New York City. And I want to invite Michael Cohen to come back into the studio, put his headphones on. I want him to come back, sit next to me here, because this guy, you know, he's on fire, man. He's on fire. I don't know how many millions of people have tuned in. You know, it's like I got bases loaded right now, brother. And I've got, you know, three balls and no strikes. And I'm ready to either walk in that run or hit a home run and hit the ball out the park.
0: Whatever you do, don't strike out.
1: No, that's why I want him back in here. David, talk to us, man. You led the largest public school system in America. Tonight, let's talk about where our schools are today and where we're headed, please.
0: Yeah. Listen, first of all, know this. I was a teacher in the school system for many years. I made my way up through the ranks. Heck, I was even a school safety agent for that. I don't know if you knew that. But, you know, the main reason that I took this job was because I was just so deeply frustrated with our lack of performance. You know, the fact that, you know, so many of our kids who come to us and our parents who give us the best that they have, and these are their kids, and we really were not doing the right thing by their kids for decades we have it. And I trace it back to the fact that even when I was a teacher, I watched how we changed how we taught kids how to read. And the fact that kids were not being taught properly how to read was a major issue for me. If kids don't learn how to read, I don't care what else you do in school. You can't be successful if you don't give them the basic foundational block. And for decades, we had gone into a whole nother

0: the system where kids were not even getting the basic foundational skills that they needed. And that is what I set out to change.
1: Mr. Chancellor, we have a budget of 30% of $126 billion going to one New York City institution.
0: Sure.
1: What can't you do with $45 billion? I mean, you had it. You managed it. It was yours. You know, you operated independently from City Hall.
0: Well, to some degree, you know,
1: that's what we want to know. Yeah, so you don't have full control.
0: No, you don't have full control. I mean, because now you have the school system is under what we call mayoral control. And so all the big decisions that get made, even by the chancellor, have to be approved by City Hall and by the mayor personally.
1: Did they handcuff you?
0: No, I wouldn't say that. My working with Eric Adams, he didn't handcuff me. No, I think Eric trusted me to a large degree to make the kinds of big decisions that needed to be made. And we did that. And the biggest thing that we did was we began to retrain all the teachers across the school system, particularly in the earliest grades, on how to teach kids how to read. You would be shocked by the fact that so many teachers don't know fundamentally how to teach kids how to read. You would say, well, what the hell do we have a school system for? That's the reason why I put into place something called NYC Reads. And that was, we transformed how we actually teach reading. And we've seen the results. Some of the biggest gains that we've had over the last couple of years that we had not seen in decades in the New York City school system.
1: You know, Mr. Chancellor, I've asked Michael Cohen to join us because I've also asked him to run for mayor of New York City. You know, I've asked him, and I want him to be able to listen to you face to face, because you were one of the best chancellors we've had in a long time in New York City. And we all thought you were doing a great job because you come from the inner city. You come from the hood. You grew up and you were a teacher and you did all those things that you said. You know, discipline. Michael, you can jump in any time.
2: Yeah, so you brought up that, Chancellor, were you handcuffed? I know what it feels like to be handcuffed. Handcuffed and shackled.
1: Literally handcuffed and shackled.
2: Right. I could tell you some stories about that. And you asked about, you know, what can't you do with $40 billion?
1: $45 billion.
2: Well, the answer is you can't run the Department of Defense or the Department of War. But think about the number, $45 billion. Divide that by the number of students that each will be allocated. And the number is staggering. You would think that they're going to, I don't know, university. That's how much money is spent on each individual student. So imagine for that amount of money, you can't properly educate a child?
0: And you absolutely can. We were not doing that. Before I became chancellor, we absolutely were not. Now you think about 40...
1: Well, de Blasio was the worst mayor this city has ever seen. Well, so those 8 years, I'm sure that the DOE was in shambles. I mean, they were shackled.
0: Well, there were a lot of challenges. De Blasio put his big emphasis around 3K and pre-K and the earliest kids. And there's been real success there. I don't want to knock that. But once kids were in kindergarten and going all the way through the rest of the school system, they were not learning how to read. Just think about that, right? And so what would seem like the most fundamental thing, you send your kids to school, they should learn how to read.
2: Well, then how then did they pass the grade? How are they not being pulled back? I remember as a child, you know, in school, we had a couple of kids who were left back.
0: Sure.
2: Right? They had fundamental reading problems in mathematics. Today, you know, there's all other sorts of things that they do. They put them on various different medications. Sure. They have ADHD, whatever it might be.
0: Right.
2: How are they passing? Is it just simply do your time like I did in Otisville and then you end up, you know, getting out of the grade?
0: To some degree, Michael.
2: Well, that's wrong.
0: It's absolutely wrong.
2: We're not giving them the opportunities within which to make it in America.
0: I completely agree with that. We were doing social promotion pretty extensively for a long time.
1: Michael for mayor. You can come back as chancellor. I mean,
0: listen.
2: You'll be my chancellor with $45 billion. Oh, my God. Mateo, seriously, $45 billion.
0: Let me say this. When people hear $45 billion, right? Because we talk about it's about $40,000 per kid, right? It is a lot of money, right? But you need to know, less than 50% of that actually goes directly into classrooms and schools. So where does that $45 billion go?
1: The teachers union.
0: No, it doesn't go to teachers union.
1: I'm just kidding.
0: But think about this. We have the largest transportation system in the nation.
1: $1.5 billion goes to that.
0: It goes to transportation. It goes to food. It goes to construction costs, building schools, keeping the lights on in schools. There's a lot of just operational stuff. It goes to pay pensions for teachers, right? So there's a lot. We get the money that goes to charter schools actually comes through our budget. That's part of that $40-plus billion.
1: Well, charter schools,
0: as a pass-through that goes then to them as well.
1: Charter schools are great.
0: Well, some are great and some are not so great. There's a mixed bag with that. There are some that are doing extremely well, and there are some that are just doing, you know, they're just doing all right.
1: How about discipline? You know, when I went to school,
0: right,
1: and I dropped out of school when I was 14 years old, before I entered high school. And the reason why
2: before they held you back.
1: I was smarter than the 12th graders, so I was bored in school.
0: I know you were brilliant, Fernando.
1: I was bored in school because I grew up with priests and nuns.
0: Yeah.
1: So, you know, I went to boarding schools most of my life. And, you know, when you misbehaved, you got smacked in the face. You know, when you misbehaved, you got the ruler.
0: You think we should be smacking the kids in the face and hitting them with rulers?
2: Today you get an Oreo cookie and a glass of milk.
1: Listen, the way some kids behave in school, there's no discipline.
2: None.
1: You know, it's like there's no discipline. The teachers have no authority. And when the teachers try to discipline, then they get punished.
2: No, they get sued.
1: They get sued by the system.
2: And the system, the legal system rewards the bad actor. When it comes to this, you can't touch my child. You can't discipline my child. You're going to put my child into this class. All of a sudden, we're going to speak to the superintendent. We're going to speak to the principal. We're filing a lawsuit against you. And you know what? I'm curious, from that $45 billion, how much of it goes to paying off lawsuits, especially these despicable lawsuits by these shyster lawyers?
0: Well, I don't know what percentage of that would be off of that off the top of my head, but I will tell you this. The discipline, a lot of times, you've got cases of significant disciplinary issues that you have to deal with, and I had to deal with those kinds of issues. That is not the predominant theme in our school system. You talk to most teachers around the system, they won't tell you, I can't teach because the kids are just driving me crazy. That's not the question. The biggest problem we've had is that you're teaching sixth grade and the child that you're teaching reads on a second grade level. That's been the biggest problem. That's why I put the system in place to make sure that we change that old way of how we were teaching kids. And you know how I know that it works? First of all, it's already showing results. It takes several years before you really see the biggest results. But here's the main reason why we know that it really works. You know who did the same implementation of the system? The state of Mississippi. This is a deep red state. For years, Mississippi had the worst school system in the nation.
2: You know that most of the kids in Mississippi couldn't spell Mississippi?
0: They couldn't spell Mississippi.
2: It's the truth.
0: Absolutely the truth, Michael. They still don't know how to spell Mississippi. No, that's not true.
1: In New York City.
0: Well, but maybe the kids in New York City.
2: It's a lot of S's and I's.
0: The kids in Mississippi know how to spell it. And you know why? Because they went to something that they call the science of reading, which is, it's an old school way of teaching kids how to read. That's what we adopted here. Mississippi went from being the worst state in the nation on reading to damn near the best. But it took about 5 to 7 years before they actually got there. That's the system that I put in place in New York a couple of years ago, where we're already seeing results. So it's like a person being pushed down into a hole, 100 feet into a hole, right? You climb up 50 feet. You're not out of the hole yet, but you're making progress. We are making progress. And I think, you know, when I left, My successor, Melissa, she kept this same program going. The new chancellor that's there now, he's still keeping that going. They've invested the right kind of money in it. You are going to see in New York City over these next several years continued improvement because of the system that I put in place.
1: Listen, I have a very important
2: question. Why did they
1: get
2: rid of you?
0: That's another question you have to ask. You'd have to ask Eric Adams.
2: I mean, if you think about it, right?
1: Let's call Eric. Yeah, right.
2: I have a cell number. I'll tell you. We bumped into each other in Chicago. He was like, "I'm going to need your help raising money," and I was like, "Yeah, sure. Give me a call." So we swapped numbers. We were supposed to get together, and then boom, he had the problem. But here's the question: your ideas in terms of helping to re-educate the system to benefit the children. These are all things that I don't care if you're on the left, you're on the right, you're in the center. Everybody probably acknowledges that what you did was the right move.
0: Yes.
2: Who's the fool that would turn around and get rid of somebody who actually helps to fix the system?
0: I'll leave that to you guys to determine. But here's the deal: you can come in as a chancellor and you've got the right ideas and you know how to move the system and you can make great things happen. There are so many political influences to every damn decision that you have to make that it makes it really, really tough. I'll give you one example: the class size law that they put in place is something that really is, it was so crazy. Now, this was something that the union wanted to put in place. I worked well with the union while I was there on implementing this leading strategy.
1: Did you like the union?
0: I liked it well enough, yeah. Michael Mulgrew worked with him. He was not an obstacle to what I was trying to do. The biggest obstacle I faced, and it really became a bigger issue even after I left, this class size bill, which basically says that we have to hire thousands more teachers to lower the class size, when all the research tells us that smaller class size is not the biggest strategy for winning the game. The biggest strategy is to have a great teacher in the classroom. I can be a teacher. If I'm a mediocre teacher with 25 kids, I'm going to do worse than a teacher that's got 35, but who's a great teacher who really knows how to teach kids. That's the number one thing that you've got to do. And that law is going to cost us millions of dollars, and I think it's the reason why Mamdani has even asked for more time.
2: Mamdani is completely worthless. Hey,
1: Michael, this is my show.
2: I apologize.
1: This is no excuses. This isn't.
0: Michael said you asked him to come back in here.
2: Well, when you know, you know. Can I ask one more?
1: And then give me a break.
2: Here's the crazy part. Right now, technology is at a level that we have not seen in the history of this world, AI. Don't tell me that you can't use AI. You can't use some programs. Make the programs interesting for young children to engage. These kids could play Fortnite for Fortnite, which is 14 days. Most of them don't even know that, right? It means 14 days. So they'll play 14 straight days of Fortnite. How about if you make a game where it helps you to learn?
1: Wait, are we going
2: to
1: bring Michael in as a chancellor?
0: No, listen. Michael's absolutely right. The last thing I was working before I left as chancellor was what we were doing on AI and technology. It's here and it is the future.
2: Use it.
0: And if we're supposed to be preparing our kids to be, you know, take their rightful place in this society, you've got to give them all the skills that they need. You can't run away from it. And when I was there, I was leaning into it. I put an AI advisory committee together. I had a huge conference, but I wasn't there long enough to bake it. And now I'm seeing the system run further and further away, put their head in the sand, and that is not the way to prepare our kids for the future.
1: You know, one of the good things that I've got to, listen, I've got to give credit when credit is due. You know, Kathy Hochul took away cell phones in schools. I think that
0: I had been advocating for that for a year before Kathy Hochul.
1: Okay, but you know
0: what? And you know the reason why we didn't do it when I was there?
1: Why?
0: Because Eric Adams wouldn't let me do it. Why? Because it was his own political reasons. The governor's office called me and said, we want to have the rest of the state follow what you're doing, David. And we never got it off the ground until after Kathy Hochul came and did it. But we were leading in that space. But again, that's the challenge, I mean, about being a chancellor when you now have to deal with all these other political issues in spite of what we know works well for kids.
1: Let's talk about Mayor Mamdani. What's your first impression of his education agenda?
0: I would have an impression if I heard one. I've not heard an education agenda yet from Mayor Mamdani. He has, you know, he's laid out a vision on a lot of other issues. On education, I've been very disappointed. I've spoken to him once, and I even gave him some things that I thought that he really should be focused on. How to get kids more civically engaged. How to build on technology and AI. As a young guy, like, he really could be the guy that sets a tone for how we do that and make this school system the most technologically literate system in the nation. I've not heard a word of an education vision other than 3K and 2K.
1: That is breaking news here on No Excuses. Former Chancellor David Banks has not heard the mayor's agenda on education. I mean, Mayor Mamdani, I know that you are listening Because you know what? If you don't listen to no excuses, I don't know what you're listening to, right?
0: And I'm here to help
1: you. Can learn. You can
2: you mean listen. When you, mean when you know, you know?
1: Well, when you know comes before me. So, you know, I'm like the cleanup batter.
2: You sure are. You're the Aaron Judge of this WABC team.
1: I am fired up, you man. Are. And with Michael here you by are. My side. Listen, we got a break for some more commercial breaks. Some more commercial breaks as they pay the bills. All right?
0: That's right.
1: Take it away.
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1: Listen, we have spaghetti and meatballs here. Because we don't know whether this is when you know, whether it's no excuses. And Michael, Michael keeps interrupting me. He interrupts my interview with former Chancellor David Banks.
0: You told him he was a superstar.
1: But, but now he's taking over. Listen, John Katsimatidis, I know you are listening. Michael Cohen is not going to take my hour. I'm telling you right now, we will be up in arms. Listen, seriously, I really appreciate Michael being here because he brings a different perspective. And listen, we're both new to this. You know, I've never been a broadcaster. He's never been a broadcaster. But we have fun with what we do.
0: Yeah.
1: You know, when you have fun, people will have fun with you.
0: Yeah.
1: With us today, we have David Banks, for those that are joining us. David Banks is the former chancellor of New York City. He did an amazing job, started an amazing program, and for no reason whatsoever, one day he was gone, but he put in his 3 years. Wish he could have still been there. You know, if you could tell the mayor, if you can advise the mayor, what would you advise him? If you could be an advisor to the mayor, what would you be telling him today? $45 billion, 43% of the kids not being able to read or do math in New York City. I mean, what would you tell him?
0: Well, first of all, I would tell him, number one, he should stay the course on NYC Reads. Number one thing that we put in place, keep that going. And I think he has done that, right? I would give him that. The second thing I would tell him was, a huge part of what we were also focused on was what we call bold futures. How do you connect kids to the real world? Kids who are in high school in particular, right? Who, you know, very often, like you, Fernando, get bored in school. They got to connect to industry. They got to really be able to see, why am I going to school every day? What is it supposed to connect to? Many of these kids have never sat at the table or been in these places of finance or any of these places of industry where you understand how to make the connection to school to the real world. That's a phenomenal place to connect the business community with the education community so they're not operating in silos. Mm-hmm. Connect them. This is the future workforce. How do we get in front of it so that we're actually preparing kids from the youngest ages to take these jobs and these careers in these places? That would be number two. Three, I would tell him, lean in. You know, he did a phenomenal job in getting young people engaged in this electoral process. A lot of young people who usually don't care about politics
1: A lot of dumb white young people.
2: Well, but they're not, Chancellor, with all due respect, Mondani didn't engage them over politics. He engaged them over freebies, free food, free transportation, freezes on rent. He's got free, free, free. And their ideology right now, this newest generation, if it's free, It's for me. And he leaned in on that because right now, New York City is unaffordable for these individuals.
0: Well, Michael, I'm not going to get into whether I agree with you or disagree with you on that. What I was talking about was the fact that whatever it was, he got young people to start to at least pay attention. You may not agree with their politics, but he got them to pay attention. You can keep that same methods and get these young people engaged in civic education in our school system. Far too many of our kids have no clue about what's even going on at all. So there's a way to engage them. And lastly, I would tell him, you've got to get out in front with technology, AI. You've got to lead that. Don't lead from the back. You've got to be out in front. Right now, we got activists who are saying, you know, let's have a 2-year moratorium. That's like putting your head in the sand. I don't think that that's – I understand where it's coming from because they want us to be safe. However, my position on it is get in front. Make sure teachers are being properly trained. Make sure they're being properly connected so that they can help kids to understand it. Those would be some of the things that I would be advising.
1: Dave, you miss your job, man. You miss being chancellor. I feel it. I see it. I hear it. You miss being chancellor. If Mayor Mamdani called you and asked you, I want you to be my next chancellor, because the chancellor that's there is in trouble. You know, he's been caught in, at least what I've read, okay, he's been caught in some corrupt nonsense, okay? And I think the mayor's got to do something about that.
0: Right.
1: You know, what if he were to call you tonight and say, after hearing you on this show, okay, and knowing that Michael Cohen is, you know, was witness to what you've said, if he were to call you, what would you say? Would you accept being the next chancellor again?
0: No, I would not. No. I did 40 years in the school system, and I played all the major roles in it. And while
2: Wait, it took you that long to finish school?
0: A little slow, Michael, you know? But no, but I did 40 years in the school system. It was a great run. What I'd like to do is to be an advisor. I can help him. You know, the day-to-day of the job, it takes a lot of energy. Nobody fully appreciates just how large this school system really is. I would go to schools and districts where most of the kids were Ukrainian. And then I'd leave and I'd go to another place and out in Brooklyn and all the kids are West Indian. Like the whole world lives here. Dozens and dozens of languages that speak. I would say the whole world lives in New York. And a lot of us are just in certain neighborhoods that we live in. And you don't really move around the whole city and see just what the diversity really looks and feels like. It's absolutely amazing. The current chancellor who's there now worked for me, Kamar Samuels. Kamar is a good guy. He's a really good guy. He's a nice guy. I think he's doing the best that he can. But I've still not heard a vision articulated.
1: It's above his head. I think the job is above his head. Well, I really don't think that he has the experience to run a New York City's Department of Education. You know, that's just what a lot of people have told me.
0: Yeah.
1: He lacks the experience. Mayor Mamdani, you need to surround yourself with people that don't yes you to death and agree with everything that you're doing. You need to surround yourself with real New Yorkers, people that have made New York what it is. Mayor Mamdani, you need to respect capitalism. You know, you could have a socialist mentality, but understand that socialism doesn't work. You need to engage capitalism, because people that are going to our schools don't want to live in a socialist society. They don't want to be poor. People want to get out of the projects. People want to get out of affordable housing. People don't want free bus rides. People don't want things for free. People want to earn it. And you know what, Mayor? You're a likable guy, but you need to understand what capitalism is about, because you know what? The Democratic Socialist Party, or the DSA, as people call it, is going to turn out to be like the Tea Party. It was hot at one time. Everyone thought the Tea Party was a real legitimate party, and then it disappeared.
2: You know why the Socialist Party is going to fall apart? Because ultimately you're going to find out that the promises that are being made are not promises that can be kept. By the way, you know what the DOE actually stands for? Dumbest organization ever.
0: Come on, Michael, stop it.
2: Dumbest organization ever. The worst operated organization that I believe exists in New York City. They're wasting money left and right. Our kids are being taught or not taught at a $45 billion a year budget. Well, that, to me, well, is criminal.
1: Michael, you know what I say, David? I say the chancellor should be elected by the people. The chancellor should not be appointed. The chancellor should be elected like the mayor's elected. This way, the chancellor doesn't have to, you know, be holden to politics.
0: Well, do you think the police,
1: politicians
0: you think
1: and
0: the,
1: politics?
0: You think the police commissioner should be elected too?
1: No, the police commissioner is a different story. You're not dealing, teaching kids, you know, educating the future, you know, bringing programs to New York. You know, I mean, to New York City kids.
0: Let me say this. Elected or not elected, mayoral control or not mayoral control. There's no perfect system anywhere, right? And so the deal is, in spite of all of these challenges, okay, now what? Because a lot of people I see, well, they'll complain about all of the problems. But I'm saying, okay, so now what do you want? What should we do? What are the solutions? How do we actually solve for some of these things? You know, there's some people think we should make the whole school system, of charter schools, right? And so there are a wide range of things that people think. There's no one easy answer. It's very complicated, but you got to be in it and try to make a difference.
1: Chancellor Banks, we have to go to commercial breaks because unlike when you know, we have a lot of sponsors here that we're responsible for.
0: That's right.
1: Okay, Michael will get them, but I have them right now. So let's go to the commercial breaks.
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0: that have just tuned in, we've had an amazing hour here. We had Michael Cohen on with us. We have our special guest, Chancellor David Banks, one of the best chancellors our city has ever had. And now we have the segment that's called Liar of the Week. The Liar of the Week. Every week we're going to recognize someone whose words don't match the facts. No spin, no excuses, just the truth. This week, No Excuses Liar of the Week is Curtis Sliwa.
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2: Did you enjoy yourself flirting with soccer again? It's not our sport. We're so greedy here in America. We want everything. We got football. We got baseball. We got basketball, right? Oh, we're not sad. We're going to be number one in soccer. We're not birthed that way. The rest of the world, from the time they come out of the womb, they're kicking a soccer ball around. It's unique to them. Give them something. And now stop. Stop with this orgy of it could have been, possibly would have been. Oh, the president negotiated the deal. It's over. So now you discover your new favorite team, Norway, right? With Haaland. Bam! Bam! Like an American Smash Mouth football player. America will fall in love with Norway because you need something now.
0: Listen, this guy is the biggest hater in America. Okay? He hates everybody. He talks bad about every... But he doesn't... The thing with him is that not only does he talk bad, and he makes stories up. He's like a perpetual liar. I don't think if he's Catholic, and I don't know what religion he's in, there are no confessionals in New York City that will ever forgive him for all the lies that he has said. Curtis Sliwa is a compulsive liar, a guy that's lied his entire career, and he will never stop. Now he's talking bad about the U.S. Soccer team. You know, that Americans are not soccer players. You know, don't knock America. Don't knock Americans. You know, you live in a 300-square-foot apartment with 30 cats, my friend. You got to go get a job, a real job. You lost your job here at WABC, and it's the best thing that's ever happened to this radio station. Now, look at the lineups we have. You know, millions of people are listening to us every single Sunday here. Okay, and watch out, because Michael Cohen is here. And, you know, you never know. If you blink, you may lose, right? So, hey, listen, I want to thank our Chancellor David Banks for being here, for joining us tonight. And I want to hear your last words before I finish thanking you and I say goodbye. Because, listen, this hour has gone by and things go by fast when you're having fun, right? When you're not having fun, you know, it's like it takes forever to get through a show, right?
3: Right.
0: But you know what? We're non-conventional. We're not scripted.
3: Right.
0: We're not told what to do, what to say, who we should have, who we shouldn't have here at WABC. You know, I've never done this before, and I just came on, and I am running with it. And I'm breaking records, man.
3: Right.
0: Everybody's listening.
3: This
0: is fun, Dave.
3: You're having a blast, and you're looking good. You got a face made for radio. Listen, Fernando,
0: wait. That's like a little insult. Everybody tells me how good I look.
3: Of course.
0: Everyone talks about how good looking I am,
3: that's
0: and you're talking about I look good on radio.
3: That's what I meant.
0: I picked it up.
3: Well, listen, this has been a blast. I've known you for a long time. You've got great energy. You're going to be a major success at this. My wife and I have taken a turn at some of this platform as well. We actually have a podcast called The Beacon and Blueprint. My wife, Sheena Wright, who used to be the first deputy mayor of New York.
0: Attorney, Columbia graduate.
3: Absolutely.
0: I mean, you know, Ivy League, man.
3: She's done a lot of wonderful and amazing things. And we talk about a wide range of topics on our show as well, The Beacon and Blueprint. So certainly invite folks to tune in and check us out.
0: Dave, it's not the last time you're coming on this show, because whenever we have topics regarding education, you're the go-to guy.
3: You got it.
0: So thank you, and thank you to all, everyone that's been listening to us, for spending your Sunday evenings with us. If you missed any part of tonight's show, don't listen to when you know you know. No excuses, okay? Follow us on social media. We'll post the highlights. Join us again next Sunday, right here, between 6 and 7, for another edition of No Excuses. Coming up next, the great Jake Novak. And I am Fernando Mateo. Have a great night, and God bless you, New York. I love you.

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2: I'm Ken Rhodes. The D.C. Medical Examiner says it appears Senator Lindsey Graham died from an aortic dissection due to cardiovascular disease. Reaction is pouring in from leaders here and around the world to the senator's sudden death last night. He had just turned 71 on Thursday. Former President George W. Bush and Senators Mark Kelly, Dick Durbin, and Chris Coons all remembered the personal side of Graham as well as his work in the Senate. Medics were called to Graham's home in Washington, D.C. about 8:30, responding to a call of someone in cardiac arrest last night. His office says he suffered a brief and sudden illness. Graham had just returned from a trip to Ukraine and spoke by phone with President Trump upon his return some 90 minutes before the 911 call was made. President Trump spoke on NBC's Meet the Press this morning.
3: Sometimes you'll meet somebody that's been there for 25 years. You say, how did they say this? They're not. This man was a great politician. He really got it.
2: South Carolina's other Senator Tim Scott had his own recollections of Graham.
4: For me personally, his lasting legacy is really brevity. He could be short and witty at the same time and funny.
2: Under South Carolina state law, the governor would appoint an interim senator to serve out the last 6 months of Graham's term, and a special primary election will be held next month to nominate a new Republican candidate to run for the seat during November's election. In the Philadelphia area, the cleanup is on after a series of microbursts, short, severe thunderstorms that swept through yesterday afternoon with winds of up to 70 miles an hour. The storms downed trees and power lines, flooded several streets, and even caused a building in West Philadelphia to collapse, leaving bricks and debris in the street, crushing cars and blocking trolley tracks. In the fast-changing world of artificial intelligence, sometimes things could come to a full stop.
5: Meta has removed an AI feature from Instagram after days of backlash from users and privacy advocates. The company launched Muse Image on Tuesday. It allowed users to tag any public Instagram account in the Meta AI app and direct the chatbot to create new AI photos based on images from that person's account. Hollywood actors and their influential SAG-AFTRA union blasted the feature, which automatically opted users in without notification. Meta says, "We heard the feedback that this feature missed the mark, so it's no longer available." Matt Piper, Worldwide News Network.
2: Check out any movies this weekend?
6: Moana, I want to know about you. Tell me about your hopes, your dreams.
7: Well, I guess I kind of jumped.
6: Time's up. I got to bounce.
2: Disney's live-action Moana was this weekend's top pick at the box office, but it didn't translate well to dollars. Studio estimates show the film earned just $43 million in the U.S. and Canada, with a global total of $95 million. The movie reportedly cost $250 million to make. This is the Worldwide News Network.
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8: 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But again, it's just so disturbing that we had somebody running a major intelligence organization who clearly could not think objectively. 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
10: That's the opening riffs, opening licks of a song by Blues Traveler about Carolina. And South Carolina, very much in our thoughts right now. Again, I keep saying this at the beginning of every one of these Freedom 250, the Decisions That Made America show. We go live on this program. Yes, it's a history show. Why the heck do we go live? Because history happens live. And I hope you join me this morning for the NewsHour weekend edition at 5 a.m. when we broke the story about Lindsey Graham's death. And, by the way, this was the only program that really went into detail about all the reverberations and the issues that are now presenting themselves because of his death, and very historic moment right now. Got you, as you heard at the top of the hour news update, there has to be a special primary now, a replacement primary. There has to be a bunch of things that another senator appointed. And I went into the math this morning, too, with Mitch McConnell out of, you know, basically out of commission, and these three other Republican senators, Murkowski, Collins, and Tillis, who knows how they're going to vote on any particular bill. Honestly, the Senate majority for the Republicans right now at this very moment is non-existent. Now, it may be returned pretty soon, but that is an historic moment for everyone. Now, Lindsey Graham was not the majority leader. Obviously, he will not become president, and I think that there was a time when he entertained that idea in his mind. But this is very reminiscent, speaking of moments in history, as we speak to you live here at 7:04 Eastern Time, of Lyndon B. Johnson's near-fatal heart attack in 1955 at the age of 46, when he was indeed the Senate Majority Leader. And that was a very important moment in time because he was just at that point beginning the groundwork for what turned out to be the 1957 Civil Rights Act, Civil Rights Bill. What's that, Jake? Well, you got the year wrong. It was 1964. No, there was one in 1957 as well. Obviously didn't cover the kind of ground that the 64 Civil Rights Bill, which, by the way, LBJ was the biggest reason why that was passed as well, but he was already president at that point. But this was a very important moment, and this is reminding me of this. A sudden, almost death, taking out of action of a very powerful senator at a moment in time where the issues that Lindsey Graham was really very much in the center of are in the center of everything. The war with Iran, the Ukraine-Russia war. Now, I said this morning that a thorough autopsy needs to be done here, and for all the obvious reasons, not the least of which being Lindsey Graham had a lot of enemies. Now, I'm assured by a number of medical experts and even lay people that what they're saying now, this basically tear in his aorta, is not something that could be induced by poison or something else like that. So I will take that word for it. That's fine. But I still, obviously, we need a thorough autopsy here. And I don't know what the family's wishes are and things like that, but the security and the basically the reliability of our state situation needs a very thorough autopsy, okay? I really don't doubt that this was something that was basically natural causes, as disastrous and as sudden as they were. But as I said this morning, there needs to be a thorough autopsy because this man had a lot of enemies who are enemies of this country and two countries that are known for assassinations, Russia and Iran in particular. So anyone saying, oh, I accused Russia and Iran of assassinating, no, I was just saying these things need to be looked into. And of course, the best way to cross that off is to have a very thorough autopsy. So history in the making, for those of you just hearing this now, or if you've been hearing it throughout the day, understand that this is a very historic moment. And what will become of the efforts against Iran, the severity of the efforts against Iran, what will become of the U.S. support of Ukraine, very much could change because now of the sudden absence of Lindsey Graham. And this election in South Carolina, where, by the way, Lindsey Graham was only up by 3 points in the latest poll. The latest poll was done between June 17th and June 22nd, so not that long ago, folks, against a real unknown, a female physician. He was only up by 3 points. Now, I think Lindsey Graham would have pulled this one out. And I also think that a lot of the weakness in his polls came from South Carolina Republicans who would rather vote for someone a little more isolationist. So in other words, almost any other Republican will probably poll better almost right away. But you never know. So this is a moment of drama in the country, one to be taken as a historic moment now. And hopefully you were listening early this morning where I tried to punctuate all that for you. And I'm doing that again right now. Going to hope to take calls from you this evening, 800-848-9222. There are three moments in history. As you know, the Freedom 250, the decisions that make America, this program, in addition to being live, another one of our major characteristics is I really do mean decisions. Each moment in history that I talk about is not just this date in history. Otherwise, I would just have those things pre-recorded and I'd be in a hammock right now sipping a margarita. But it's important to underline the decisions because each one of these moments that I choose hinges on someone having made a decision that they could have easily made in the other direction. And that's why it's important for us to underline these, because there is a big debate in the history world. There's a big debate in the whole philosophical world about free choice, whether it really exists or not. Real debate about whether moments in history really do hinge on great men and great women, whether they should be lauded in that way, or whether we should just say these things would have happened anyway and stop making heroes of people. And I bet you can guess by what I just said that I tend to believe that the decisions that great men and women have made in the history of this country should be lauded. And I'm willing to have my foot slightly in the other camp and say, sure, a lot of these things might have happened anyway, but not right then. Maybe it would have taken 50 years. Maybe it would have taken 100 years. And it's important to make sure that we give the people the credit for making these decisions. Often very courageous ones, often ones that cost the decision makers their lives. So it's very important to me that we get these decisions out and we talk about that. And I think almost every one of these cases that we talk about on this program are distinctly American, not only because they happened here in America or they affected America, but because the American psyche of freedom and liberty and the frontier aspect of America is very much a reason why people make courageous decisions in this country. In Europe and in other parts of the world, they don't always have that kind of a mindset. Doesn't mean that those places don't have great innovations. Doesn't mean those places aren't great. I'm not saying that. What I'm saying is I think there's a leap of faith aspect in our American culture. And I'd hate to see us lose that. I think there are people who would like to take that away and make us more like Europe and more like some of these other countries where individuality, liberty, unique ways of thinking are not rewarded or not encouraged. So I want to talk about one before we get to the break, because this to me is a huge decision, one that really has a lot to do with, I think, the most important day of the 20th century, and that's June 6, 1944. Here's the newsreel.

0: water from England to the northern coast of France. Barrage balloons and a massive concentration of air and surface guns protect the 4,000 warships, transports, barges, craft of every kind in the invasion convoy.
1: Okay, so of course we're talking about D-Day. That's the newsreel footage and discussion of D-Day, the largest amphibious landing in the history of humankind. And it wouldn't have been possible without a man named Andrew Jackson Higgins, a relatively young man at the time of the war who looked at the naval crafts for transporting actual either Marines or soldiers from larger naval ships onto the coast and openly said in front of a bunch of people in the Defense Department, these boats stink. And he started working on what eventually would be known as the Higgins boats in the vernacular, the Higgins boats. And those were the boats, for those of you who saw Saving Private Ryan, those were the boats that came up on the shore with that front flap opening and allowed this large invasion force to storm the beaches of Normandy. Now, if you watched, and I hope you did, Saving Private Ryan, really an excellent film, you probably are thinking, well, what's so good about those boats, Jake? I saw that scene where the front flap drops down and everyone gets mowed down by machine gun fire right away. True enough, they were going up against entrenched machine gun nests. It's amazing more people actually didn't die on D-Day. That said, if it hadn't been for the Higgins boats, who knows where the war goes? The war probably lasts much longer. Maybe we end up having to just cede Europe to the Nazis. It was very difficult to invade Europe without those boats. And you know that's true because of what America's leaders and America's greatest enemies had to say about those boats. Dwight Eisenhower, of course, the Supreme Allied Commander, said, doesn't think we win the war without the Higgins boats. And just as importantly, Adolf Hitler said the same thing. In fact, he started to call Andrew Higgins the new Noah for all the massive amount of men and material that he was able to get on shore as efficiently as they did. Yes, a lot of people died. At one point at Omaha Beach, I think there was a casualty rate of 1,000 per hour. That's how bad it was on Omaha Beach. That was the bad one. Utah Beach was not as bad. Sword, Gold, all those were not as bad. Omaha Beach was, that's the one in Saving Private Ryan, if you're wondering. But imagine if we didn't have those boats. Imagine if they were coming over in like inner tube type vessels. And imagine if it didn't have the other innovation, which was that front flap going down. And yes, sometimes that flap went down and the bullets came right in the middle. But without that, the troops used to have to go over the side, and then they would have been even more sitting ducks. What made the Higgins boats most unique was that their propellers didn't get bogged down in the sand, so you could take them right up onto the beach, which is what they did. And I'm telling you, folks, if D-Day goes the other way, if we don't have a successful landing on D-Day, who knows? The world may have been cast into darkness not much longer after that. This was a huge gambit. It was considered to be really the only way to get into Europe with the large numbers that they needed. And about a year later, the war ends, a little bit more than that. But actually, a little bit less than that. May of 45, the war in Europe ends. And as you know, in August of 45, the war with Japan ends. This was a huge decision by Higgins to do this, to take this risk and to push for his design. By the way, Higgins also had taken risks even before that. Preparing for this program and doing more research on it, I found out that Andrew Jackson Higgins was an incredible progressive mind when it came to employing people. He was one of the first people to employ black men and black women and women of all races together in these faculties with equal footing and seniority, which certainly helped him get the workforce needed because these boats were designed and built in New Orleans. And you can go to the D-Day Museum in New Orleans. And why was New Orleans chosen to be where the D-Day Museum is? Because the Higgins boats were developed there. And that's where Higgins was from. Decision. A decision he didn't have to make. Decision that he did make. And it created a good result on the most important day of the 20th century. I don't care what race you are, what country you come from, what your religion is. June 6, 1944 is the most important day of the 20th century, and we have yet to have a single day this century that comes even close. And for more information about all of this, I can't recommend enough. You know, I recommend a lot of books on these programs. D-Day by Stephen Ambrose. Pick it up and read it. every chapter is absolute gold. All right, when we come back, I'm going to talk about a darker period in American history, where that came from. It's Prohibition. Oh, my God, you couldn't get a drink. Why that happened and why it ended. We'll talk about that, talk about decisions here. This is, again, Freedom 250. We're live here. Freedom 250, the decisions that made America. I'm Jake Novak. Stay with us.
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2: 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This is Freedom 250, the decisions that made America. Now, here's Jake Novak.
1: 7:17 here in New York. I'm Jake Novak. This is a live, as usual, because we go live with history. History is a living thing. And this is our live, as always, 7 p.m. every Sunday Eastern Time. Freedom 250, the decisions that made America. And as we started at the top of the show, again, another reason why I'm glad we do this show live is because history happens. And we had a very historic moment today with the death of Lindsey Graham, technically last night. But of course, we found out, I guess the news broke around 2 a.m. That's around the time I wake up on weekends to do these lovely programs for you. So I was really on top of it and glad that the thing about having breaking news when you're in the broadcast industry, it's not like you're breaking a story like an old gumshoe reporter on the streets for a newspaper. It's more like the excitement for me is, can I get on to be the first person to tell you about a story? And I was very much that radio wise when the invasion of Iran or the attack on Iran started back in February, because I want to be the one to help people understand, get their head around the most important factors here, to separate the wheat from the chaff, never bother you with the other stuff. By the way, this morning when I was doing the story, everyone else was leading with the fact that people were sending condolences to Graham's family. Now, that's very nice, but that's not news. OK, that's not news. It's like a pad answer to a question. It's very annoying that people paste that off as actual news. That's not news. Move on with the things I was talking about before: the election situation, the balance of power in the Senate, the issues that Graham championed and what will happen with them. You know, this isn't a me bragging here. This is me talking about just what the job of journalism is. And you got to separate the wheat from the chaff. Here's something for all the young journalists or older journalists who should know better. I just want to remind you, when a famous person dies and another famous person comes out with a statement, that statement was written by an assistant a long time ago. That's not news. Move on. Move on. So anyway, I wanted to make that clear. Scott in Kentucky, you want to talk about this Lindsey Graham. So before we get to the prohibition and the other history moments, I want to get to this history moment. So Scott in Kentucky, what do you have to say about this event in history?
4: Well, Lindsey Graham, I'll just say this. He was a Southern senator, South Carolina. Very disappointed in him because when

0: Jewish community in South Carolina in Charleston. But it's been a little while since, and I grew up in the South as a very proud Jewish young man. So I can tell you, I know my Southern Jewish history, and there's not a lot of Jews in South Carolina. In fact, there's a great story about that. You know, the movie Dirty Dancing, the original, was filmed in South Carolina, not in the Catskills, where it was basically set. It was not filmed on location. And the producers of the movie, the director of the movie, realized, you know, we don't have enough Jewish extras here, because that's what the Catskill resorts. Although I just found out there was an Irish Catskills resort communities as well, similar to the Jewish ones, but that's another story. Anyway, there weren't enough Jewish people, and so someone said, I got a great idea. There's not a lot of synagogues in South Carolina, but there's one not far in Charleston. We will call them. They call the rabbi. They say, can you send 100 of your members over? The guy said, absolutely. I will do it. And they said, fantastic. We'll send a bus over, coach bus, and you'll have half your congregation come here, and you will be the extras for Dirty Dancing. The bus comes, the door is open, and everybody has blonde hair and blue eyes. So if you notice in Dirty, next time you watch it, you'll notice there's not a lot of close-ups of the extras in that film. But all kidding aside, this is a guy who calls a lot and likes to blame things on the Jews. First of all, that's original. It's original. It's only a 5,000-year-old trope. I wonder when these people call, and this is not an arrogant, this is just a statement of fact. Who do these people think they're talking to? Do they think they're talking to someone who doesn't know his Jewish history? Do they think there's someone who's talking who doesn't know his American history? Do they think that they're talking to someone who doesn't know why we are involved in the Middle East? Really? I don't. This is not the right guy to call. Call The View. Call some of the people who don't know, who don't typically read anything other than the horoscope. Then you'll maybe get a better reception. But anyway, for those of you who do know who you're talking to, the number is 800-848-9222. I want to talk about, before we hit the break, this other moment in American history. And I have to play the newsreel music again, because this is the newsreel music about the Prohibition era towards the end here. This is the late 1920s.
1: The speakeasy era began and ended with illegal booze. What the law denied was supplied by rum runners and bootleggers. Except when customs agents and local police occasionally put the collar on the criminals. Prohibition was eating away at morality, and journalist Adela Rogers St. John pointed out the mistake.
2: It's no longer a question of liquor or no liquor. It's a question of racketeers or no racketeers.
0: By the way, that's the kind of news writing we miss now. What, you don't hear the word racketeers and rum runners anymore. All kidding aside, though, that is a great kind of staccato type news style that I sort of miss. Maybe that makes me a little strange, but, you know, that's how those things go. But it's important to understand how Prohibition happened. You might be a lot of kids listening and maybe even some young adults wondering, what the heck was that all about? Why did we have a moment in American history where the production of and the sale of liquor was illegal? What the heck? And for that, you need to understand religion. You know, I understand the idea of keeping church and state separate. I don't want to see public schools become a place where there's mandatory prayers or we're learning religion as if it's like a catechism or a religious instruction class. But if you don't know your history of religion as it affects certain countries, then honestly, I don't understand how you can understand history. I don't understand how you can understand art, by the way. If you don't know your Christian and Jewish history and biblical history, good luck understanding medieval artwork. But same thing here. The United States of America in the mid-19th century went through a massive religious revival trend. In fact, the town I live in on Long Island exists solely because of that. So people were coming out to this particular town where I live because it was a tent city of church revival services, and it was so popular that they finally decided to make a stop on what was then a different name railroad, but is now the Long Island Railroad for those people. And a big part of Protestant religious revival in this country centered around speaking against two things: slavery and alcohol. Both of them were heavy, heavy targets of the sermons of the era, starting in like the 1850s, going all the way. And in the case of abolition, of course, that predates that as well. But as you know, it got really into a fever pitch in the 1850s, 1860s, and it kept going on and on until there was a strong aspect of popular support for this. Prohibition, just like the repeal of Prohibition, was was accomplished by a constitutional

0: constitutional amendment and then a congressional law, the Volstead Act. Those things don't happen unless there's popular support for it. There was a frenzy of anti-alcohol sentiment in America at a time when it was a much more religious country. And it was also a conduit for the nascent women's political movement in this country. The Women's Christian Temperance Union was at the forefront of this effort. And at a time when women couldn't vote and women weren't getting their voices heard, this was a way for them to do it. So it was also kind of a substitute for general political voices for women. You know, one of the challenges of doing this program, Freedom 250, The Decisions That Made America, is to make sure that I'm not focusing too much on politics because, listen, the political leaders of the history of this country have mostly been men. And it's hard to get women into the mix. So that's why I've had plenty of women in my decisions that I've talked about over the last few weeks, whether it's Lucille Ball becoming the first real head of a studio, Tina Turner and her brand, which became a cultural icon for America overseas, Hedy Lamarr creating basically the bones of what would become Wi-Fi. But here's an example where there isn't one woman I can point to, but women played a huge role in getting the prohibition, making it a reality in this country. And of course, as you heard in the newsreel, it lost its luster, not because people became less religious, although you could argue that major wars, by the way, as you would think, often do create more religious fervor, but sometimes they create a era of cynicism. And after World War I, there was a great era of cynicism in this country, which also affected the religious movements in this country, both the Jewish and Christian communities. And so that religious fervor wasn't as strong. And of course, you also had this incredible rise in organized crime and violence surrounding the illegal business behind liquor. And of course, the government wanted to do something else, which is tax it. They wanted to tax the booze. And we needed money. The government felt like it needed money, especially as FDR was about to come into office. But by the way, little known fact, Herbert Hoover in 1932, when he was still president, also supported reluctantly the idea of repealing prohibition. So a major decision going both ways in this country, first to prohibit alcohol as a major outgrowth of that religious revival in this country, and then the decision to reverse that and allow for the alcohol industry to reemerge itself in this country, and the taxation of it became a reality as well. Again, I'm going to be taking your calls when we come back. The number is 800-848-9222. I have one more major history moment I want to talk to you about, and it involves chocolate. I've gone from booze to chocolate. What other vices can we think of? Don't answer that question. We'll be right back here on Freedom 250, The Decisions That Made America. I'm Jake Novak. Thanks for joining us live.
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0: Wonderful, wonderful evening we're having here in the New York area. I hope your weather is beautiful today as it was here in New York. It still is. Really, really nice. We are live, as we always are here, on Freedom 250, The Decisions That Made America. I'm Jake Novak. Almost 7:30, 7:29 Eastern Time here. And we just got finished talking about prohibition and what that was all about. And it looks like Diana from Brooklyn wants to add to that discussion. Please enlighten us, Diana.
3: Thank you. I love your show. I just wanted to say that about the Women's Christian Temperance Union, you realize that they organized based on much of their suffering. These women stood up and said, our husbands drink up their paycheck and our children are starving. That was a huge factor. My mother told me this, my grandmother, that, you know, the women said the husbands were not allowing money for the children's food, you know?
0: Exactly.
3: So it really struck the people's hearts because, you know, he said, my children are starving to death because my husband's an alcoholic.
0: Yep. It was, I mean? And you know, by the way, in other parts of the world, including the so-called civilized parts of the world, like Great Britain, Friday night payday is a good night to not go out if you're a woman. You know, you left out the other aspect of it, is that a lot of these women would get beaten by their drunken husbands on payday and things like that because they had gone out and gotten drunk. This was a huge problem in the military as well. They had to deal with this. And it's amazing that these women were able to get this voice out well before they were granted the right to vote in 1920. So it's a very interesting point that you make, and one that we still haven't really figured out the solution to. By the way, a bunch of other countries, and even in this country, there were times when they tried to figure out how can we pay the workers at a time when the bars aren't open, things like that, you know. The scourge of, you know, you hear very often when people criticize heavy drugs or even drugs like marijuana, the usual retort is, yeah, well, alcohol is just as bad, if not better. True. But then why would we want to add on to our list of woes? I'm not a narc. I don't believe in throwing people in jail for possession. I don't believe in throwing people in jail, certainly for alcohol, but that kind of thing, for alcohol possession, drunk driving and abusing people when you're drunk, of course, notwithstanding. I'm not talking about that. At the same time, I don't like my government and my tax money being paid to encourage my children to become addicts, which is what happens in some of these states where they've legalized every form of marijuana, recreational and everything else. And encouraging people who are ex-cons to go into the marijuana business in the cynical, you know, that's all you know how to do. I don't like that. OK, I don't want to be a narc, but I also don't want to be a pusher. And my government, in just my short time from adolescence to this age, has done that. They've gone from narc to pusher. Alice in Ohio, what do you have to tell us about tonight?
4: Hello, Jake. I enjoy your historical notes. I enjoyed the history of the Brooklyn Bridge. I was based at JFK twice, and what a beautiful city. I hate to see what's going on. I want to add a little more about that.
0: Good.
4: John Roebling designed another bridge identical to the Brooklyn Bridge. And it opened in 1867. It's the identical twin of the Brooklyn Bridge. It spans the Ohio River from Cincinnati into Kentucky.
0: Yep. It's a great thing.
4: Yes. I just wanted to add to that. But I do enjoy your historical notes. I'm a history buff.
0: Oh, no, thank you.
4: You do a good job.
0: Yeah, yes. We did Brooklyn Bridge. Was that last week we did it or 2 weeks ago? I think it was last week.
4: It was last week. And yes, I think there was a book written about it.
0: My favorite is The Brooklyn Bridge by David McCullough. And all of his books I highly recommend. The Great Bridge, which is about the Brooklyn Bridge. It's a fantastic book. All of David McCullough's books are fantastic. Miss him very much. I can only imagine what topics he would have taken up if he was still alive, although he did have a full life and a great list of books. All of them I highly recommend. And I also recommend everything from Stephen Ambrose as well, and everything from Ron Chernow and Doris Kearns Goodwin, to make sure that we have a woman that I want to recommend as well. And I was happy to see that she's still around, alive and kicking. She was on a number of programs for the America 250 celebration last week. Thank you so much. You know, the Brooklyn Bridge, one of the stories I wanted to tell about the Brooklyn Bridge that I didn't have time to talk about last week is, you know, we had this fire on the Brooklyn Bridge very briefly during the July 4th fireworks, no damage. And it wasn't really the actual bridge. It was like a scaffolding attached to the bridge or a platform like that. Still always scary to see something like that. But a few days or weeks, but very shortly after the Brooklyn Bridge opened, and it was mostly for pedestrian traffic at the time. Obviously, there were no automobiles in 1883. So it was horses and people. Some prankster, or maybe a drunkard, let's get back to the temperance union, started to yell while people were going up this sort of narrow staircase to get to the bridge that the bridge is collapsing. You know, like, that's funny. And it started a stampede and people died as they tried to get down from the bridge that wasn't collapsing, of course. Just to give you an idea of how new the construction was, how new the idea of a bridge like that was, so that someone could actually say that and there would be someone, you know, people would actually believe it. So, you know, not a small thing. Not a small thing at all. Steve in Bergen County, what do you got for us? You want to talk about Tell me what you're going to talk about.
5: Lindsey Graham never was a fan of the guys, but I met him in 2012. I'm a retired police officer and lieutenant colonel from the Army Reserve. That's why I have a little bit of suspicions about his, all of a sudden, his death with everything connected to him. However, I want to make the point. Lindsey Graham was not an accommodator of the conservative view of politics, and I was looking forward to somebody challenging him for the party nomination coming up soon.
0: Yeah.
5: Okay. I do not think he would have won if they put a good candidate besides the one you brought up. If they put a conservative candidate, I think they would have beat him. This guy was questionable at best. I mean, he was touting his horn every 2 seconds, and it was usually about Lindsey Graham. When I spoke to him in Afghanistan, all he wanted to do was talk about himself. I'm a politically astute individual. I follow this stuff like people follow sports. And I knew everything he was yapping about. He was telling me about all the things that he was doing. I took a picture of with him in Afghanistan 2012. He was a friend of my general boss, General Martin, in Afghanistan. But I sat with him for an hour, and he reaffirmed my view of Lindsey Graham. It's all about Lindsey Graham. I'm sad to see what happened to him, and I think there should be an intense autopsy. And by the way, the family does not have the ability to stop an autopsy because of his circumstances. When you die like that, you have to have an autopsy. Yeah. They don't get to decide that.
0: Good. You know, it's interesting. Well, one thing I'll say, and I'm not trying to be funny, which is that if you're looking for people who aren't narcissists at the level of senator or above, good luck. I mean, it takes a narcissist now. I love when people say, well, that presidential candidate's a narcissist. Yeah, like, basically, that's what it takes. I don't mean to excuse him, but I mean, look, you're not going to, if you're looking for someone who isn't a narcissist, you don't want to talk to sitting senators, that's for sure. But no, I mean, listen, I think it's totally fair game to criticize, not like the first caller who wanted to do the whole, conspiracy theory thing. It's absolutely proper. I love when people say, like, well, you should have respect for the dead. Well, first of all, we're not trashing Lindsey Graham necessarily. And if you're a public figure, I'm sorry, there's never going to be a proper time other than at the time of the death to discuss their pros and cons. Now, I do think he was a great patriot. Do I think he was a little bit too? And by the way, I'm pretty close to his positions on a lot of things, including war stuff. But even I thought he was a little too eager for war. So, I don't think that that's unfair to say, even on the day that he's passed. I'm sorry. This is not a school teacher from Idaho. OK, this is a senator, one of the most senior senators in the Senate, the chairman of the Budget Committee, where, of course, the money is needed to come from to pay for wars. So it's entirely appropriate for us to in a decent way without making scurrilous accusations here or making fun of the guy. It's important to do that. That is why, that's what history is about. If historians were all going to just be, well, you know, we should have respect for the dead. You know, what's the time limit on when we can talk about King Tutankhamun? I mean, we got to get to it here. Okay, and this is the time because this is when the most attention is being placed on these people and their public figures. You know, one of the things I hate most about almost all, I don't even get why this is true, but most of my colleagues in the news media have the thinnest skin I've ever seen. We should have the thickest skin. We're the ones publishing the stories, trashing other people left and right for our entire careers. I remember when President Trump first got elected and was talking about how corrupt the news media overall was. And I was at CNBC at the time. And I was like, you know, he's right. And people were like looking at me like I had just, peed in the chapel. You know, that's I mean, come on, guys. You don't think that, I was at a place where I thought, CNBC for all of its problems and everything else like that, it was a, and it continues to be, a reliable reporter on financial news in America, when there are a lot of places that can't say that. CNBC has never had a guy like they had at the Wall Street Journal who was front running his own trades in the Heard on the Street column. CNBC has never had a guy like the guy on USA Today who was doing that in the 90s. So when President Trump was saying that most of the news media was kind of corrupt, I was like, yeah, look at all our competitors. And they were like, no, you can't say anything bad about it. So the same thing here. We can't have deference for people who are in the public eye like this. Journalists don't get to have those extra protections from criticism. I'm not talking about protections from persecution. I'm talking about criticism. And the same thing goes for recently deceased members of Congress, especially powerful ones. I'm sorry. You know, I'm not going to, again, I know where the line is to draw about respectability and decency. But, you know, come on, you've got to be fair about this kind of stuff. Al in Fort Lauderdale, Florida. What do you got for us, Al?
6: Yeah, Jake, I just wanted to add something about Prohibition. My father and his brothers were all Canadian Canadian border crossing officers, and it was not unusual for the big Packards from the United States to come with extra fuel tanks on the side.
0: Yeah, not for fuel, right?
6: Yeah, exactly. And how they re-entered through the American border crossings, I have no idea.
0: Yeah, you know, right. I'll tell you again, a personal story. So my father is recently retired. He's still writing books and stuff, but he was a professor for a long time. And his professorship at the University of Virginia was endowed by Edgar Bronfman, the son of Sam Bronfman, who made his fortune, the Seagram's fortune. He was a bootlegger. Now, Edgar made the company much more respectable. He bought Canada Dry and Seagram, but still all the booze. And, you know, this created great fortunes in Canada. The Prohibition created, and if Mexico had had its act together in the way that Canada had its act together, they probably would have created a tequila bootlegger. There probably is a story of a tequila bootlegger in Mexico we don't know about. But this was such an easy mark. The United States became an easy mark for this kind of stuff. And, you know, you've seen it in movies like The Untouchables, by the way, written by a childhood friend of my mother's, David Mamet. Honestly, you know, what can I tell you? It's, again, I think it's worth discussing the scourge of alcohol, the fact that we do have in our DNA, many humans have for alcoholism and all that kind of stuff. But outright prohibition, I think, is, universally accepted as being something that's untenable and leads to other problems. That said, boy, I really wish we were more responsible with alcohol in this country. And if you think it's bad in this country, go to Great Britain on a Saturday or a Friday night. Go to Germany on there's some parts of those countries where the majority of the public in a particular town is inebriated. And it's not fun and it's not cute and it certainly isn't helpful for anything as far as that's concerned. Gregory in Michigan, you want to talk about Lindsey Graham?
7: Hey, Jake, Mr. Positive, boom shakalaka. Thanks for taking my call. I don't necessarily was aligned with his, you know, political stances, if you will, but it seems like behind the scenes, taking care of his sister, and he was a very good person and a very patriotic one, and I do appreciate that.
0: He was a patriot.
7: He reminds
0: me of what I talk about all the time, which is when I get into debates politically these days, sadly, I'm very often sitting across the table from someone who I really don't think wishes America well. It used to be, okay, I'm debating somebody where we have a huge, huge difference of opinion on a particular policy, but at the end of the day, both of us want America to be better and to do better. I don't think that anymore most of the time. Now I'm looking at people, I don't know if they're being sponsored by America haters like George Soros or this Neville Singham or the Qataris or the Iranians or the Russians, and I'm talking about members of Congress here, let alone regular folks. And I'm thinking to myself, I can't really have an honest debate with someone who wants America to be destroyed or to be very, very weakened. I could have a debate with someone who thinks that my idea to make it stronger is dumb and that there's a better way to do it. That I can do. So that would never be a case with me and Lindsey Graham. I think it sounds like I was more aligned with him than you were. But I definitely didn't love all of Lindsey Graham's stuff. And by the way, I'm noticing on all the mainstream media accounts of Lindsey Graham how great an ally he was to President Trump. He disagreed with Trump a lot in the first term. I don't know why people are forgetting that. He came through on some key issues like the judiciary stuff. But, you know, come on, folks. He wasn't a rubber stamp for Trump. He certainly wanted Trump to get much more involved with Ukraine. I mean, he wasn't giving up on that. That's where he just came from before he died. So, I mean, look, folks, he wasn't a rubber stamp for Trump. He wasn't a bad guy, as far as we know. It's just, you know, I didn't agree with all of a sudden. That's fine. And we can talk about all of that. But this is a historic moment. This is a major senator dying suddenly and unexpectedly. This isn't like Mitch McConnell, who's having this long goodbye and really should have stepped down a long time ago. This is totally sudden. This is, again, unfortunately, with a worse result because he did die. Very similar, as I said at the top of the program, to Lyndon B. Johnson when he was the Senate Majority Leader having a near-fatal heart attack in 1955. And I can only think what this country would look like had LBJ died on that day. Would we have that civil rights legislation passed in 64, before that in 57? I don't know. I highly recommend yet another book to read. Read all the books that Robert Caro has written about LBJ. They're important books. Master of the Senate being the one that covers this period I was talking about, 1955 through 57. Before the book covers a longer period than that, but has an incredible foreword about the history of the Senate, by the way, which is really worth reading, a preface, I should say. And then the next book that came out that talks about that period between the assassination of John F. Kennedy and the passage of the 1964 Civil Rights Act, which LBJ absolutely believed was the only way he could get elected in his own right. He decided to gamble it all on the passage of a major civil rights bill in order to get him the popular support among the more liberal Democrats, whom he felt he needed their support 100% to win in 64, which he did in a massive landslide. All right, we're going to take a break right now. When we come back, my promised history of chocolate in this country, a major, major important decision that a major chocolatier made that not only saved his company, but saved America's cultural candy. Be right back with that here on Decision Freedom 250, the decisions that made America.
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8: Obama and Mom Donnie met at a daycare. 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And when Obama asked them who was Mamdani, a sizable amount, they knew Mamdani's name and his title. You and I know that this guy is the worst thing to ever hit New York. But these kids don't know it. All they know is that he is an authority figure and the mayor of New York.
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1: 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This is Freedom 250, the decisions that made America. Now here's Jake Novak.
0: 7:47 p.m. here in New York, live as always, even on a history show, because as we've been discussing with this Lindsey Graham story, history is a living thing. History happens live, so why not talk about it live? To do that, though, you need to have astute listeners like you and somebody who's read a couple books like me. It helps. It helps. I was a TV news executive producer for over 30 years. I was very, very lucky towards the second half of my career to be able to basically choose which anchors I was going to work with. So this is the comments I'm about to make now are people before that period. I work with some people who really had no business sending information to anyone for any reason whatsoever. Unfortunately, many of those people remain in the business. I see them all the time in the mainstream news media. And I really wish we could have a little quiz at the beginning of the program that live so we could find out that they don't know what they're talking about. But that's another story. Here's something I want to talk about as far as, you know, these decisions that make America aren't always about political things, political policies like we talked about prohibition or big time major game changers in a war like the Higgins boats that we used to land at Normandy. Sometimes it has a lot to do with American culture. And this was a commercial that came out in the mid 80s with a new jingle, which I think really, really captured the cultural aspect of one particular chocolate in America.

0: It is truly an American icon. Now, foodie snobs, I'm going to warn you right now. I'm going to say nice things about Hershey chocolate. I know that you folks who love your European chocolates think that Hershey's tastes like pig something. I get it. I don't mind it. Actually, I like it all. I like the high-end chocolate stuff. I can eat like a very distinguished and cultured eater when it comes to chocolate. And I also like a lot of the Hershey's chocolate. Love Crackle, Mr. Good Bar, the regular Hershey bar, the Hershey bar with almonds, which I didn't like when I was a kid, but now I love it. All that kind of stuff. Well, there's something you should know about Hershey's. That if the particular decision I'm about to tell you about hadn't been made, there's no way, if you know the chocolate business, there's no way that Hershey's would exist right now. On April 28, 1905, the state of Pennsylvania granted a charter to the Hershey Trust Company. Now, why is that important? It'd been selling for a while before that and all that kind of stuff. The Hershey Trust Company is controlled not by a corporate board, not by some CEO in an office, but it is controlled by the Milton Hershey School, which for many years was a school open only to orphans who lived in the town of Hershey, Pennsylvania, usually on family farms, the farms that supply the milk for Hershey. And then they would go to school and also do chores at the homes. Now you don't have to be an orphan to go to the school, but it is for underprivileged children. It is an amazing school by any measure. Even if it were for very rich kids, it would be considered one of the best prep schools in America. Several CEOs of the company have come out of that high school. It's K through 12. I think it's just a high school. It might have a few more grades now, but that's the case there. And it's an amazing place. But the reason that I'm talking about it is not just to talk up a school. It's the fact that the Hershey Company is controlled by the school that is the reason why Hershey still exists. Every 10 years or so, somebody tries to take over Hershey and buy it out, whether it's Nestle, Cadbury, whatever. And they never succeed because the school makes the decision and the school never votes in favor of these takeovers because the board members know full well that if the company is taken over and someone else gets the power over it, the inherent character of the company will change, and more importantly, the school will eventually be thrown out on its own, one way or the other. And so because of that, Milton and Catherine Hershey, who was very much his partner in many things, his wife, decided to make sure that the school would always have the controlling power over the rest of the company. By the way, Milton and Catherine Hershey, absolute saints. They could not have children of their own, so they decided to make sure that the school would be the beneficiary of all this. I understand there's a Hollywood movie of pretty large production value coming out about the history of Milton Hershey coming out this Christmas. I can't wait to see that. But of course, I've done my long reading about the Hershey Company over the years. I'm a huge fan of that business model and the story of Milton Hershey. And Hershey's chocolate, which became synonymous with GIs serving overseas in World War II, they had those Hershey chocolate bars. It's an American icon. And it would not exist, possibly even as far back as then, but certainly not now, if it weren't for the way that that trust was set up. Very, very important to understand that. John in the Bronx, you say we won World War II by luck. Okay, prove it.
1: Well, I mean, the Battle of Dunkirk was won. Okay. Another issue was that the Germans could have had an alliance with the Japanese. Well, on D-Day, and they would, if the Japanese would have agreed to attack the Russians from the east, going west, and while the Germans would have done counter, that would have been a difference of a change of the war. Another thing is that they got lucky with the landing of D-Day. You know, if the Germans were close, if they would have figured out the landing.
0: You might be surprised, John. I'm not really going to fundamentally disagree with you. And that was the point I was trying to drive home about how D-Day, and again, in my opinion, very much, and other people's opinion, very much the most important day of the 20th century, and it very easily could have gone the wrong way. But I will say this about the whole luck argument. First of all, of course, you know, massive undertakings like a world war in that case. You're going to need some things to go right for you. And by the way, a lot went wrong on D-Day. The entire pre-dawn dropping of the American paratroopers behind the enemy lines, that completely went wrong. That loosened up the German defenses, not much at all, if at all. It was a total a foul-up. And a lot of other problems. But sometimes tremendous, tremendous fortitude, foresight, and sheer numbers helps you create your own luck. You know, any military or engineering expert will tell you that the Panzer, for example, was far superior to the Sherman tank. Here's the thing. We had a lot more Sherman tanks than they had Panzers. Here's the other thing. American boys, most of them, grew up knowing how to go under the hood and fix things that were wrong with engines and things like that and motors. And the Sherman tank broke down a lot, but most of the crews were able, had at least one guy in there who knew what to do to get it up and running again. The Panzer was so darn sophisticated that the German boys couldn't fix it on their own. And when those things went down, like tanks back then did, they were out. Things like that. Massive sheer size. So, yes, there's luck involved, but there's also huge numbers. The B-17 bomber, huge, huge weapon of war for us. Not properly armored. I mean, you were a sitting duck in that thing. But we just had so many of them. So many of them that we could overcome that weakness in their design. Important to remember that kind of stuff. But I listen, anyone who would say that, that there are certain intangibles that they don't exist, they're making a mistake. Of course, there's massive intangibles. There's things that need to go right. We got lucky, and in some cases, our enemies at certain times got lucky as well. The Germans, you know, went out on their decision to go all to all at war on very thin ice themselves. And they got really, really lucky in that they were dealing with the European defenses that were much weaker than anyone realized. And they were lucky in that regard as well. So, absolutely. I'm not going to disagree with that. And it's one of the reasons why you have to have a strategy that overcomes perhaps the worst luck. We had the worst luck with that dropping of the paratroopers the night before D-Day. They didn't land in the right place. The very best of all the paratroopers died like instantly the second he like hit a bridge or something like that on the opening night before D-Day. None of that worked out. Terrible luck, and yet we still prevailed on the following day. So that's important. Jay in New Jersey, quick. We got about a minute left. Let's talk Lindsey Graham.
2: Yeah, hey Jake. Just Lindsey Graham. I noticed I looked on X last night when I heard this news, and you see a lot of people, you know, talking about, you know, good riddance and all this rage bait. And, you know, Lindsey Graham was a globalist, but I don't think that it's, you know, the right. I see a lot of people dying nowadays, whether it's Rob Reiner or Robert Mueller. And, you know, people are just overjoyed. And I think that's kind of sick. What do you think?
0: Yeah. I mean, again, that's where I draw the line. Like, we have to give the proper criticisms. Although I'm mostly a fan of Lindsey Graham, but there are some things that I had some criticism for. So I'm not going to withhold my criticism of Lindsey Graham, but I'm also not going to say it's a good thing. And again, somebody like Rob Reiner, who absolutely turned my stomach for most of the last 20 years, I didn't celebrate. I mean, what a horrible way to go. I the only thing I did that some people might think was not respectful is I thought it was a great moment for us to discuss as a nation what you do when you have a child or an immediate family member who is that mentally ill, and when you try to take care of them on their own or whatever they tried to do. I really don't think it's their fault that they died. Just in other words, we need more discussions of those kinds of things. To me, that was about as far as you would go. But, you know, these kinds of things are very important to find. You have to talk about this. And it's okay to be as critical as you want to be, but to celebrate the deaths of people, I mean, this is, you know, I had huge criticisms of Robert Mueller. I had huge criticisms of, I'm trying to think of some other people who were enemies of a lot of the policies that I espouse. You know, I'm not going to, I won't be dancing up and down when Bernie Sanders dies. Somebody like, for example, Qassem Soleimani, I think basically the biggest firsthand mass murderer in maybe world history, but certainly of my time. I am grateful that he died, but it's not time to have a party. I mean, I'm not going to go out and dance and sing about it, because why would I do that? His death only reminds me of all the innocent people who died. It's actually a time to kind of have a moment of silence for all of his victims. So, no, I agree. Like, this kind of glee and silliness, not appropriate. But as you know, I just don't believe that we should withhold these types of things. We should withhold our serious mature criticism of people, even in the day and the hours after the death, if it's a public figure. I'm not talking about your aunt. I'm not talking about your dad. I'm not talking about someone who wasn't a public figure who basically gave up. You know, you run for office in this country. You do certain things like that. It's understood that you give up a certain level of your privacy. I don't believe that you give up all of it, and I don't think that your children should be give up their safety. And all. So don't get me wrong about that, but I do think that you can't say, well, he's, you know, we should have respect for the dead. Don't talk about them for the next 80 years. That's not how it works. And Lindsey Graham, for the most part, thank you for being a great patriot. Like most of your decisions, like most of your policies, but you weren't perfect, and neither is anyone else. Speak to you next week.
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4: I'm Ken Rhodes. The medical examiner for Washington, D.C. announced the preliminary findings in the death of South Carolina Republican Senator Lindsey Graham. He died from a dissected aorta due to cardiovascular disease. The 71-year-old Republican